0: Financial Review for Friday the 22nd of May. I'm Dorothy Fletcher, and reading with me today is Kay Thomas. And from the Adelaide studios, we extend a warm welcome to listeners from Darwin, Perth, Melbourne, regional Victoria, and southern New South Wales. Today's program includes items on the budget, Queensland Minister Mander, and the CGT reforms. Our first piece from page one is a Henry Urquhart essay entitled The Chalmers Project. It's extremely long and time forbids me from reading the whole piece, but I will read a section to be found on page one, and the remainder can be found on page four. The hard sell, Treasurer Jim Chalmers, in Perth's Ritz-Carlton Hotel on Thursday. That's the caption underneath the photograph on the front page. The difficulty with talking about Jim Chalmers is working out whether there is anything to say. A dedicated follower of fashion on a scale worthy of the Kinks' famous song, he has careened from buzzword to buzzword, thought bubble to thought bubble, without once skipping a beat. One moment, it is the new style industry policy associated with Italian economist Mariana Mazzucato. The next, putting values at the forefront of how our economies work, which values and how they are to be reconciled, tactfully left unexplained. Then comes Australia's first national wellbeing agenda, heralded as not just the beginnings of a new economic model, but as democratic reform itself, only to vanish almost at once, unmourned and unremembered, clearing the stage for the social purpose economy and a succession of slogans, each more nebulous than the last. Beneath this ceaseless rhetorical reinvention lies a vacuum where a governing economic philosophy ought to be, reducing economic policy to a sequence of rebranding exercises in search of an animating principle. Missing is any serious account of how the Australian economy is to reckon with its past, navigate its present, or secure durable prosperity for the future. Filling the void instead is a politics whose only consistency amid a mass of contradictions lies in ever higher spending and ever rising taxation. It is not, no doubt, true that Paul Keating and Peter Costello were master craftsmen of the slogan, but their enduring phrases were never substitutes for thought. They distilled into memorable language an entire economic, social, and political conception of the world and gave impetus to the sweeping reforms that conception entailed. Each in his own way read a perilous fiscal position as far more than a mere gap between what the government raised and what it spent. That imbalance was the visible symptom of distortions that threatened to entrench low growth for decades. Curing those pathologies demanded not merely public support but public understanding, and the rhetoric of economic policy became the instrument that brought that understanding into being. Keating's Banana Republic warning, delivered on May 14, 1986, was the apotheosis of reform rhetoric, yet it was hardly alone in the pantheon of political explanation. Rarely in Australian history has an overall vision of the nation's challenges and of the right and wrong ways of meeting them been stated more forcefully than in Keating's speech to the Fabian Society in late 1987. The precise date was of the utmost significance, November 11, anniversary of the dismissal, by then the highest of Labor's holy days. Speaking to an audience of the truest true believers gathered to eulogise their patron saint, Keating was unambiguous. The Whitlam government had been a disaster. To repeat its economic policies would not solve Australia's mounting problem. It would spell the nation's doom, and it would condemn the ALP to losing its working class base and forfeiting its capacity to govern. And that was an abridged version of that piece, the remainder to be found on page four. The heading was the Chalmers Project.
1: Now this next article is from pages 1 and 6. Manda stands aside as cops circle. Queensland's embattled Olympics Minister Tim Manda has been forced to stand aside from Cabinet after being referred to the Australian Federal Police for criminal investigations over allegations he falsely enrolled to vote at a staffer's house. The Australian Electoral Commission revealed on Thursday that Mr. Manda had failed to provide compelling evidence that he had lived at this electoral officer's home in suburban Brisbane, prompting the agency to send the matter to the AFP. After the Labor opposition called for Premier David Crisafulli to immediately stand down Mr. Manda until he was cleared by the Federal Police, Mr. Manda released a statement late on Thursday revealing he had fallen on his sword. Mr. Crisafulli said he was only made aware of the AEC's advice at lunchtime on Thursday after the Australian broke the news. "I have accepted Tim's decision," the Premier said. Mr. Manda said he welcomed this next critical step in the process towards disproving Labor's attacks, and I look forward to Labor being held accountable for their baseless smear campaign in relation to my personal life. Now continue on page 6. "I referred this matter to the Electoral Commission myself and provided information as requested so it could be proved beyond a shadow of a doubt that I have followed the right processes and all appropriate declarations and disclosures have been made. I have total confidence this will be resolved and Labor's attacks disproved. However, I have no intention of this becoming a distraction to the important work of the government, and so this afternoon I advise the Premier I am standing aside today as Minister while this is being sorted." Mr. Manda found out on Wednesday night when he was on a work trip in New Zealand with limited phone access. He did not tell Mr. Crisafulli until he got back to Australia on Thursday. Environment and Tourism Minister Andrew Powell will act as Olympics and Sport Minister while Mr. Manda is on the backbench. The demotion will lead to a near $200,000 a year pay cut. The Australian revealed last month that Mr. Manda was enrolled to vote at the same suburban Brisbane address as his electoral officer, even though it appeared he did not live there and was instead living in taxpayer-funded accommodation at the parliamentary annex at the time. Neighbours of the Irana Hills address did not recognise Mr. Manda from photographs. The former Rugby League referee and Scripture Union of Queensland chief executive denied any wrongdoing and referred himself to the Electoral Commission of Queensland to prove he'd done nothing wrong. On Thursday, the Australian Electoral Commission revealed it had referred the matter to the AFP for investigation of a possible breach of Section 137 of the Commonwealth Criminal Code. The law states it is an offence to knowingly give false or misleading information or documents to a Commonwealth entity and carries a maximum penalty of 12 months in jail. The AEC sought information regarding this matter. This included an opportunity for Mr. Manda to provide information to support his enrolment claim. An AEC spokesman said, "While a determination has not been made, the AEC does consider that there is currently an absence of compelling evidence to determine Mr. Manda resided at the enrolled address. And as such, on May the 19th, the AEC referred the matter to the AFP for their consideration and any action they consider appropriate. As the matters in question concern a potential criminal offence under the Criminal Code Act of 1995, the appropriate authorities to undertake any further investigation into these issues is the Australian Federal Police." An AFP spokeswoman said the agency had received a report of crime from the AEC and an update would be provided at an appropriate time. Earlier on Thursday, Labor Deputy Leader Cameron Dick said Mr. Crisafulli should stand down Mr. Manda from Cabinet immediately. "It's a serious matter for an independent body like the Electoral Commission to send this sort of issue to the Federal Police for a breach of the law," Mr. Dick said. "If you're not properly enrolled in Australia, it's a crime. It's a breach of the Commonwealth Criminal Code and you can go to jail for 12 months. It's not a minor thing. It's not a misdemeanor. It's a crime. Ahead of breaking the story last month, the Australian asked Mr. Manda why he was enrolled to vote at his electoral officer's rental home. He declined to comment on personal matters. Government sources pointed to Mr. Manda's separation from his wife and said he had to leave the family home and had nowhere to store his belongings. Mr. Manda had used the Arana Hills property as his home base, the government sources said, to have somewhere to send his mail and store his personal effects. He later told Parliament he had updated the ECQ with my correct details when my circumstances changed. I am currently enrolled at my permanent address and I have complied with the requirements of the Electoral Commission of Queensland at all times, Mr. Manda said. At a press conference later on, called by Mr. Manda to answer questions about his on-off, off-again relationship with fellow Minister Amanda Cam and whether it was properly disclosed, he said it was his principal place of residence from early January to the end of March this year. Federal electoral law states that a person must have lived at the address for 30 days before legally being able to enrol to vote. And that's in Queensland. There is an exemption for MPs which allows them to enrol to vote in their electorate, even if they do not live there. Mr. Manda used that exemption to enrol in the electorate of Everton, even though he lived in neighbouring Ferny Grove. He is now enrolled to vote at his permanent address, an inner city unit co-owned with Miss Cam. And that article can be found on pages 1 and 6. Manda stands aside as cops circle.
0: Our next piece begins on page 1 and continues on page 5. It's an exclusive from Matthew Cranston, the economics correspondent, and the heading is Carve Out Catch 22 for CGT Reforms. Concerns are rising inside the Albanese government over how to carve out startups from new capital gains tax rules without undermining the changes, as Atlassian co-founder Scott Farquhar and Teal MP Allegra Spender join forces to strike a CGT deal for Australia's biggest tech successes. Founders and representatives of major Australian tech companies such as Canva, which former Prime Minister Paul Keating singled out this week as not needing a CGT carve-out, attended a roundtable with Ms. Spender this week where there were discussions to define who should be covered by any protections in the upcoming tax legislation. Anthony Albanese and Jim Chalmers are facing a race against time to finalise Labor's negative gearing and CGT bills by the first week of June, which they hope to introduce to Parliament amid a grassroots viral backlash from young investors and the start-up sector. We were doing some private consultation before the budget, and now publicly, I've done a bit of that myself, the Treasurer told the 7am podcast on Thursday. My department, the Treasury Department, has been doing that in a more formal way to see if we can find a way through which recognises, first of all, how important startups are to our economy, providing that dynamism in our economy which we really cherish and value, and making sure that we can recognise that startups can be a bit of a different case in the tax system. The Prime Minister and Dr. Chalmers' struggling campaign to sell the budget continued to suffer blows on Thursday as a group of women who founded startups accused the government of being out of touch and failing to understand the realities of business with their CGT push. Queensland's LNP Premier David Crisafulli joined his New South Wales Labor counterpart Chris Minns in demanding urgent action on bracket creep. An investment bank, Morgan Stanley, predicted house prices would fall by as much as 10% on the back of the latest federal budget. Senior Labor sources said several options for tech sector carve-outs from the CGT changes could be considered, such as exempting any startups that had a zero-cost base and were sold for more than $50 million, but that could easily be circumvented. Another option was to exempt founders who had equity in the business within the first 5 years of that business starting. A third was restricting the start-up carve-out to technology only. Treasury and government are understood to be concerned with how porous these definitions would be for the integrity of the tax changes. The Treasurer's announcement in the budget last week that the 50% CGT discount would be removed in favour of inflation indexation has left start-up founders and employees who took equity as salary –

0: There's no discount under the inflation indexation method. As she spearheads the push in Parliament to change the CGT rules for the tech sector, Ms. Spender held a meeting this week with investors from technology companies, including Canva and Blackbird, Safety Culture, and others affiliated with the Tech Council of Australia and the Australian Investment Council. Some of those businesses' founders have previously donated to Climate 200, the main campaign finance vehicle that supported the election of Ms. Spender and other Teal MPs. Ms. Spender said she wanted to be confident that proposals such as the revised GST discount would not undermine productive investment in startups and high-growth enterprise. I'm now reading from page 5. I'm speaking to the tech sector and many others who run small and medium businesses about the implications of the proposed tax changes, Ms. Spender told The Australian. I think we need to rebalance our tax system to reduce taxation on wages and salaries, shifting some of the burden to assets while ensuring our tax system encourages innovation and productivity. But there are real issues with the budget proposals at the moment. There are a lot of thoughtful suggestions being put out, but I'm urging the government to slow the process down and get this right. The Tech Council, which is chaired by Mr. Farquhar, held a series of discussions this week to gather feedback to attempt to influence a policy change. On Wednesday, Mr. Keating singled out Canva as a company where those who gained from it should not be exempt from the new CGT regime. Wealthy people are out there now arguing against the government's change, the former Prime Minister wrote. They want to split off startup capital and shares as if the individuals commentating have not made a feast of it already. They nominate tech and startups, but if a tech startup fires, like a Canva, the value, acceleration and level of wealth makes any discussion of the tax rate absolutely secondary. Industry Minister Tim Ayres hinted on Thursday that a carve-out for startups could be part of the CGT reforms. As Jim said on Budget Night himself, Jim Chalmers is leading those discussions with the startup community to make sure these changes landed the right way, he told Sky News. Startups are in a different situation. We're working carefully with that community, with the tech sector. Of course, Jim will keep working on those issues. That piece came from page 1 and 5. It was headed Carve Out, Catch 22 for CGT Reforms.
1: Still on the CGT reforms. Tax like a cut to the jugular, says miners, and that's on pages 1 and 4. Jim Chalmers' changes to the capital gains tax could have an even bigger impact on the sector than his mentor Wayne Swan, controversial resources super profit tax. Mining executives are warned, and it could imperil the future of arguably the most important arm of the Australian economy. There are growing fears that the CGT changes will make it even harder for the hundreds of small exploration companies or juniors that call the ASX home to secure funding to hunt for new projects. This in turn would choke the pipeline of new discoveries needed to sustain the sector long term. The mining industry is lobbying the Treasurer to include junior explorers in any CGT carve-out provisions that the government puts in place for startups, setting the stage for the biggest fight between the sector and the government since the super profits tax row of the Rudd era. Junior resources companies disproportionately rely on retail investors or mums and dads for the capitals needed to finance their exploration campaigns. Their small size and the high risk of failure mean they are all but ignored by institutional investment funds. Executives who led some of the biggest Australian mining and exploration success stories this century say they fear for the future of exploration in Australia as a result of the CGT changes. Under Dr. Chalmers' plans, which replace the 50% CGT discount with a discount linked to the rate of inflation, the tax payable on the shares sold in a company after it makes a major discovery will almost double. mining

0: executive Bill Bierment, who grew Northern Star Resources from a 5 cents a share minnow into a company that is now the largest gold producer in Australia, said the proposed changes had completely destroyed the balance between risk and return for investors in exploration. These changes to the CGT will ultimately cut the juggler at the Australian economy, Mr. Bierman said. I've always had this saying, if you don't drill, you don't find. If you don't find, you don't mine. And if we don't keep drilling and digging, the economy will collapse. Now continue on page 4. Veteran geologist and executive Mark Bennett, whose involvement in multiple nickel and gold projects in Western Australia saw him twice named Australia's Prospector of the Year, said the impact of the CGT changes was more unfair than the mining tax proposal from the Rudd era. If your intent is to raise revenue as a government from those periods where commodities and really booming in the companies are making ridiculous profits, then that seems more reasonable to me than this, Mr. Bennett said. He said the impact of the CGT changes on the ability of companies at the small end of the market to raise money would not be immediately apparent, but would eventually have a massive impact on the economic ecosystem. There'll be less capital available for juniors to explore, there'll be fewer discoveries, and the better of these discoveries will not be available for the bigger guys up the food chain. There'll be fewer mines and less of the income generated by those for the rest of the country, he added, saying they are undermining the future. Veteran Perth investment banker Liam Twigger, the vice chair of corporate finance at Argonaut, which helps many of those smaller resource companies raise capital, said the increased CGT obligations would be a massive disincentive for investing in speculative mineral exploration. It's an insanity and it's going to smash a junior resources sector that is already struggling, he said. It's just a complete and utter miscalculation by people who've never had a real job. These people have never had to risk anything. They've been in a giant humidity crib, which is being paid by the government. But if you get out on the real street and try and earn a living and put your house on the line to buy a fish and chip shop or start a mine, you risk all of it. But the government gets half if you get it right, and you lose everything if you get it wrong. It's just wrong. It's fundamentally flawed. Amid a push by the tech sector for startup companies to be protected from the changes, the resource sector is campaigning for similar provisions for smaller mineral explorers. The Chamber of Minerals and Energy of Western Australia's membership is dominated by larger miners with less direct exposure to the changes. But the organisation's CEO, Aaron Morey, said these members were well aware of the ultimate impact that a drop in exploration activity could have for their longer-term futures. Those small explorers, they construct the pipeline projects that eventually become projects that pay billions of dollars in royalties and employ hundreds of thousands of Australians, he said. And if we don't continue to generate a pipeline of projects, then what you'll find is that the contribution of the mining sector will diminish over time, and there's no way on earth that anything's going to replace it with anything like the scale of which it contributes to society. He said the CME was engaging with Treasury to press for the case for a carve-out for junior explorers as part of the CGT startup provisions. We're focused and determined to ensure that mineral exploration is recognised as being an absolute critical part of the startup economy, he said. The growing concern about the impact of the CGT changes on the mining industry could turn into another showdown between the sector and the Labor government. The backlash over the proposed super profits tax put forward by Mr. Swan in 2010 ultimately destabilised the government and led to the rolling of Prime Minister Kevin Rudd. Speaking at a CME lunch in Perth on Thursday, Dr. Chalmers said he was aware of industry concern about the impact of the CGT changes on the exploration sector. We take that feedback very seriously, but overwhelmingly, what we're trying to do is to do a better job of recognising the real gains people make when they make these important investments, he said. The Treasurer said his department recognised the different set of considerations facing the startup community and was working with the startup sector to see if we can find a way through it. Ken Brinston, a former managing director at Pilbara Minerals and Atlas Iron, who now leads lithium company PMET Resources, said he had lost count of the number of small shareholders who had told him they had secured their financial futures after investing a portion of their wages into junior exploration companies. But he said the CGT increase and ongoing bracket creep would make that investment far harder for smaller investors in the future. And that article can be found on pages 1 and 4. Tax like a cut to the jugular, say miners.
1: Jumping on to page 5 now. Unemployment level jumps to 4.5%. This is from Noah Yim. Australia's economy lost 18,600 jobs in the past month, and the unemployment rate jumped 0.2 percentage points to 4.5%, the highest since the end of the COVID pandemic. Economists say this could give the Reserve Bank pause, and many push back forecasts of an expected rate rise to later this year, with NAB saying it was anticipating a target cash rate rise in August, not June. The economy lost 10,700 full-time jobs and 7,900 part-time jobs in the past month, fresh data shows. This was driven by hits to female and youth employment, Commonwealth Bank senior economist Trenda Saunders noted. The very strong increase in hours worked, 0.8% month on month, was an anomaly and could reflect a degree of caution among employers who, rather than increasing hiring, might have instead preferred to lift hours worked across their existing workforce, ANZ Head of Australia Economics Adam Boyton said. That would be consistent with weakness in business confidence. Most market watchers expected the unemployment rate would remain steady at 4.3%, and the RBA had said it expected the unemployment rate to beat a 4.2% for the year to June 2026. Jim Chalmers on Thursday said despite higher unemployment, the labour market remains a very considerable source of strength when you consider what's coming at us from around the world. To have unemployment in the mid-fours in the context of all of this global economic volatility, in the context of interest rate rises playing out in our economy, our labour market remains a very considerable source of strength, even with the tick-up we've seen in the numbers today. The Coalition said the figures showed Australians are working harder for less and that it strengthened its case against Labor's capital gains tax changes in the budget. At a time when more Australians are losing their jobs and those with jobs are working harder and longer, the last thing we need right now is higher taxes, opposition employment spokeswoman Jane Hume said. Labor's toxic tax increases on small and family businesses will only put more pressure on jobs. Young Australians were already being hit hardest by Labor's economy, and that was before they decided to pull the ladder up on younger Australians through their higher taxes that amount to intergenerational fraud. The RBA, a fortnight prior, said it would pay close attention to inflation and labour force figures in future interest rate decisions. Consumer price index figures are expected next week. Westpac economist Ryan Wells said there was a non-zero chance the RBA would hold rates beyond June. We expect the RBA will resume raising the cash rate when the size and pace of pass-through of the energy price shock is revealed. That piece came from page 5. Unemployment level jumps to 4.5%.
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0: And from the Adelaide studios, we'd like to extend a warm welcome to listeners from Darwin, Perth, Melbourne, regional Victoria and southern New South Wales. Now we go to the next section of the Australian, and this is from page 4, entitled Capital Gains Settings Lack Keating's Finesse. The architect of the Howard government's 50% capital gains discount, which replaced Paul Keating's version, has warned Labour's proposed tax changes will hit too many people. They don't offer the benefits of an earlier regime and give the coalition a stronger chance of a political revival. John Ralph, whose recommendations to the Howard government, Mr. Keating, said were destroying the inflation discount system I had set up, said Jim Chalmers' new tax reform proposals were already creating havoc. The government, not surprising, is having a bit of a problem. The fact they only decided to make such substantial changes just a few weeks before budget night is reflected in the loose ends and unintended consequences, Mr. Ralph said. The Treasurer announced in his budget last week that 50% capital gains tax discount would be removed in favour of an inflation index discount, but added a minimum 30% CGT, which was not included in the Mr. Keating system, and has removed the option for taxpayers to elect to average the capital gain over 5 years. They are indicating they are going back to the Keating's CGT, but I've not seen any references to spread the tax over 5 years. This was a factor in the change made in 1999, Mr. Ralph said. If this option is not included, government revenue will be much greater than would be the case should the Keating legislation be reenacted, because without the 5-year option, taxation receipts will be received earlier by the government. This increase the net present value of the taxation receipts. Taxpayers would bear the cost and be the losers. Mr. Keating, he said, was always good at debating and stirring people up, but it was wrong to portray Dr. Chalmers as having reinstated the former Prime Minister's exact inflation indexation discount for capital gains. Economists at independent think tank E61 said the inflation indexation method for calculating the capital gains made the tax system fairer and less disproportionate, but stressed that the 5-year averaging was important. The next step is to allow income averaging for investors and then extend this logic across the boards to savings accounts, bonds and other forms of capital income, so the tax system consistently measures and taxes real income, not inflation. E61's senior research manager, Matt Nolan, said, capital gains are lumpy. They don't arrive in singular instalments, like wages. Shares are typically held for 4 years before sale, houses for 10. And because our tax system is progressive, cramming several years' worth of gains into a single year pushes many taxpayers into a higher bracket, he said. Mr. Ralph said there were other shortfalls besides the removal of the 5-year averaging. The Treasurer's justification for changing its position was about removing intergenerational inequity, particularly in relation to housing, But this has backfired because many are trying to get into housing by saving and investing for their deposit, are going to be taxed more on that investment, putting back the time before they can get into a house, he said. He also said that given the policy including taxing investments made before 1985, I suspect a lot of people will have trouble locating investments made in the 60s, 70s and the first half of the 80s. And when these transactions have never been taxable previously, there was no requirement to retain records over that period. The coalition accused Dr. Chalmers on Thursday of providing preferential treatment to his mates in the superannuation sector after carving out retirement savings from the minimum 30% CGT rate. Liberal frontbencher Andrew Bragg told The Australian that providing a lower tax rate for superannuation funds would create distortions in investment decisions. And that article can be found on page 4. Capital gains settings lack Keating's finesse.
1: Our final page 1 article came from page 1 and 2. It's an exclusive from Ben Packham, the Foreign Affairs and Defence correspondent, and the heading is Countering China Influence Never Over, Wong. Australia's job will never be done. Countering Chinese influence in the Pacific, Foreign Minister Penny Wong has declared as she flagged the government's willingness to upgrade security ties with Solomon Islands under the country's new leader, Matthew Whale. In an exclusive interview with The Australian, Senator Wong said, "Democracy has spoken in Solomon Islands, where longtime opposition leader and China critic Mr. Whale was elected Prime Minister last week." She said Australia was very enthusiastic about working with Honiara and was open to upgrading the country's 2017 security treaty if Mr. Whale and his government were prepared to do so. "We congratulate him on his election and we were looking forward to engaging with him and with the new government on Solomon Islands," Senator Wong said. "We're open to elevation of our relationship with the Solomon Islands or with any Pacific country, but obviously we'll listen to what the government and people in Solomon Islands want." Underscoring her past warning over Australia's permanent state of contest with China in the Pacific, Senator Wong declared, "Our job will never be done, and Australia's success demands sustained effort, and that's what we're delivering." Solomon Islands has been one of the most pro-China countries in the region, signing a controversial security pact with Beijing in 2022 under former Prime Minister Manuel Salgavari, who is now opposition leader. It allowed the deployment of Chinese police to the country, who The Australian revealed last year were fingerprinting Solomon Islands citizens and getting them to fill out household registration cards under the guise of community policing. The deal complicated Australia's long-standing policing support for the country and future assistance under a $190 million commitment by Anthony Albanese to build a new police academy in Honiara and provincial policing posts. Senator Wong said the Albanese government had made clear that security support in the region should be provided by the Pacific Island Forum, of which Australia is a member. Australia has committed $400 million to a region-wide policing initiative, is pouring resources into fighting the flow of drugs through the Pacific, and is working with regional partners to develop a rapidly deployable natural disaster response group. I'm now reading from page 2. "We're ramping up our efforts in the Pacific. Why are we doing that? It's because it's the region where Australia's interests are most on the line," she said. Her comments came as Australia works to finalise a new security and economic treaty with Fiji and a security agreement with Vanuatu. The Vanuatu deal has been held up by Port Vila, which has challenged Canberra to drop its demand for a veto over Chinese investments in critical sectors amid parallel negotiations with Beijing and a bilateral economic agreement. Senator Wong said it would take a bit longer before either the Vanuatu or Fiji Pact was concluded. She said it was critical that countries maintain their economic resilience amid high levels of indebtedness to China among some Pacific nations. Chinese lenders currently own about 30% of Vanuatu's debt, 50% of Tonga's, and 35% of Samoa's. Senator Wong said it was critical the Pacific nations were not left in a position where they were unable to service their loans. When we provide assistance to countries of the region, we do it in a way that is sustainable and in a way that seeks to strengthen their resilience for them, for their people, but also for the stability of the region, the foreign minister said. Australia's most pressing concern is that China could leverage security deals, high levels of indebtedness, and relationships with Pacific elites to establish a permanent military presence in the region. Some have described this strategic contest as a knife fight or a never-ending game of whack-a-mole, which Australia needs to win every time, but China only needs to win once to get what it wants. Pacific analysts have said Mr. Whale's election in Solomon Islands is a positive development for Australia, but downplayed the prospect of a major re-evaluation by Honiara of its relationship with Beijing. He may tweak policy in ways that don't favour China, but I don't think there's a prospect of decisive shift against China, former Australian ambassador to Solomon Islands James Batley said. Beijing's envoy to Solomon Islands, Ambassador Cai Weiming, met with Mr. Whale last week, declaring China is ready to work with his new government to expand practical cooperation in various fields. In a statement, Mr. Cai said the Prime Minister had committed to working closely with the country to promote all-round friendship and cooperation. Mr. Whale opposed the country's security agreement with China and its 2019 move to ditch diplomatic ties with Taiwan, accusing Mr. Sogavare of sleazing up to Beijing, trying to kiss their feet. He told the ABC before the country's last election he would publish the text of the security pact, details of which have been kept secret, but stopped short of saying he would overturn the deal. And that piece from pages 1 and 2 was headed Countering China Influence Never Over, Wong.
0: Now an article from page 4. Hanson stands by MPs on fracking. One Nation leader Pauline Hanson says she will not overrule her South Australian MP's decision to oppose lifting a ban on fracking across the state's limestone coast, despite declaring that the Populist Party wants more gas extracted. Speaking at a conference held by peak oil and gas lobby group Australian Energy Producers, Senator Hanson on Thursday unveiled her party's new policy for the industry as she attempts to break into the political mainstream and burnish her legislative credentials. First revealed by The Australian last month, the policy would impose a 10% wellhead royalty on offshore projects and establish a government-owned investment vehicle to take equity stakes in exploration and drilling ventures. The announcement drew a muted response from AEP, which did not explicitly welcome the proposed royalty or equity model, and instead praised Senator Hanson for her commitments to deregulation and increased production. We acknowledge Senator Hanson's contribution to the policy debate and welcome her commitment to deliver measures that support more oil and gas exploration and production in Australia, AEP Chief Executive Samantha McCulloch said. The fresh policy push comes amid an intensifying debate over energy in SA, with the pro-gas Malinowskis government moving to scrap a blanket ban on hydraulic fracture stimulation in the state's southeast, the process of injecting water, sand and chemicals deep underground to release gas. Legislated by the former Marshall SA Liberal government, the 10-year ban is due to expire in 2028, but Labor wants to end it 2 years earlier under the guise of improving state fuel security. One Nation, which won the Limestone Coast seat of MacKillop at the recent state election, has declared it will oppose Labor's proposal, joining the Greens and Liberals to block the bill in Parliament. taking questions on the sidelines of the AEP conference just minutes after she unveiled the policy. Senator Hanson said she would not overrule her state MPs despite accusations of hypocrisy by Labour. Senator Hanson rejected the suggestion that scrapping the moratorium was at odds with One Nation's new policy, which also seeks to reduce regulation in the offshore petroleum sector. SA Energy Minister Tom Koutsantonis lashed Senator Hanson's refusal to intervene, telling The Australian, "The only reason Ms. Hanson opposes fracking in South Australia's southeast is because her party won a seat there." And that article can be found on page 4, Hanson Stands by MPs on Fracking.
1: From page 2 now, Israeli minister sparks global outrage. This is from Noah Yim, Elizabeth Pike and Phoebe Griffiths. Australian activists detained on the so-called Gaza flotilla will be flown home on a charter flight after Israeli authorities moved to deport them, following a widely condemned video shared by an Israeli government minister that showed anti-Israel agitators being taunted. The activists, who were labelled provocative by Israel's ambassador to Australia, were due to leave a southern Israeli airport overnight, Australian Eastern Standard Time. The group would then go to Istanbul, Turkey, before being flown back to Australia. Foreign Minister Penny Wong said the video shared by Israeli National Security Minister Itamar Ben-Gvir, in which he taunted kneeling activists with their wrists zip-tied behind their backs, was shocking and unacceptable. Mr. Ben-Gvir was condemned by global leaders, including Israeli Prime Minister Benjamin Netanyahu, Italian Prime Minister Giorgia Meloni, Canadian Prime Minister Mark Carney, and representatives from the US, Britain, France and Germany. The images we have seen posted by Israeli Minister Ben-Gvir, who Australia sanctioned, are shocking and unacceptable, Senator Wong said on X. We condemn his actions and the degrading actions of Israeli authorities towards those detained. Australia's ambassador to Israel has made representations to Israel, reiterating our call for the release of the detained Australians and for Israel to ensure no ill treatment of any detainees and to act in line with international obligations. I have also directed DFAT to call in Israel's ambassador to Australia to reinforce this message. After that meeting, Israel ambassador to Australia, Hillel Newman, said Mr. Ben-Gvir's actions were disgraceful and do not reflect the values of Israel. However, we should put Ben-Gvir aside and address the real issue, which is the flotilla itself, Dr. Newman added. He said the global Sumud flotilla, a collection of activists, many from Western countries, who sailed to the Gaza Strip claiming to deliver aid and break Israel's illegal siege on Gaza, was actually an attempt to bash the State of Israel. There is no problem of transferring humanitarian aid into Gaza, he said on Thursday. Anyone who wants to give aid can do so through the mechanisms that have been set up. So the real question is, what is the motivation behind the flotilla? If you look at the findings of the flotilla, you will find there's hardly any aid on the flotilla. The flotilla is really a provocation to try and bash the State of Israel as much as they can. The blockade on Gaza is a legal blockade adopted and endorsed by the UN. Mr. Ben-Gvir's video, captioned "Welcome to Israel," shows detainees with their hands zip-tied behind their backs, kneeling on the ground. Mr. Ben-Gvir is seen smiling as he waves an Israeli flag and taunts the group, "Welcome to Israel. We are the landlords," he says, according to a translation. Mr. Netanyahu said Mr. Ben-Gvir's conduct was not in line with Israel's values and norms. I have instructed relevant authorities to deport the provocateurs, activists, as soon as possible, he said. Israel's Foreign Minister Gideon Saar said Mr. Ben-Gvir had knowingly caused harm to our state in this disgraceful display, and not for the first time. Mr. Ben-Gvir hit back, saying, I'm proud to be the minister in charge of the organisations that operated today against those supporters of terror. And that piece came from page 2 with the heading, Israeli Minister Sparks Global Outrage.
0: This next article is also from page 2. Push for probe into ABC SBS prejudice. Three of the Liberals' most prominent frontbenchers are calling for the ABC and SBS to be formally grilled about the allegedly pervasive prejudice that appears to have infiltrated their taxpayer-funded organisations. Federal Opposition Legal Affairs spokeswoman Michaela Cash, communications spokeswoman Sarah Henderson, and arts spokeswoman Angie Bell have revealed they have made a united representation to the Royal Commission on Anti-Semitism and Social Cohesion, urging the body to examine the public broadcasters when the Commission enters its third round of hearings later this year. In a joint statement, the trio said, Australians are entitled to expect that institutions funded by taxpayers uphold the highest standards of fairness, accountability, and social cohesion, and it was incumbent to fully investigate any suggestion of impropriety in the public entities. The Coalition has made representations to the Royal Commission on Anti-Semitism and Social Cohesion that establish a dedicated block of hearings into Australia's arts institutions and public broadcasters, including the ABC and Creative Australia. The frontbenchers told The Australian on Thursday night. Publicly funded cultural institutions do not operate outside the national conversation. They shape public debate, influence cultural norms, and carry significant responsibility to foster so-called cohesion and combat hatred in all of its forms. Recent events have raised serious questions about whether some institutions have responded with sufficient urgency, consistency, and transparency to rising anti-Semitism. The federal politician said it was concerning to see questions repeatedly raised about the ABC's news coverage of the war in the Middle East and the deterioration of public confidence in the public broadcaster's existing complaints processes. They said it was critical that ABC and SBS decisions in refusal to adopt the International Holocaust Remembrance Alliance definition of anti-Semitism, citing a preference for developing their own editorial policies and standards, was fully explored. The ABC has faced sustained criticism and public concern over aspects of its Middle East coverage, complaints, handling processes, and broader editorial approach, including evidence and submissions now before the Royal Commission, alleging that its coverage has contributed to social division and diminished conferences among sections of the Jewish community. The ABC and SBS have also declined to adopt the Special Envoy's IHRA anti-Semitism definition and the approach adopted by the Royal Commission itself, arguing that existing editorial standards are sufficient. That decision has intensified public debate about whether publicly funded broadcasters are meeting community expectations in confronting anti-Semitism. The move follows calls by the opposition for the nation's chief public arts funding official to resign after he repeatedly declined to denounce comments by an artist his organisation had funded, who, after the Bondi terrorist attack, published an essay titled We Don't Mourn Fascists. Creative Australia should also be examined. The arts sector has become a flashpoint for division and controversy, raising broader questions about whether publicly funded bodies have clear and consistent frameworks to identify, respond to, and prevent anti-Semitism while maintaining artistic freedom, the Coalition frontbencher said. While there will be hearings dedicated to the role of universities and social media in promulgating anti-Semitism, arts and public broadcasting institutions also require close scrutiny. The Anti-Semitism Envoy has proposed that public funding for cultural organisations by termination where they facilitate anti-Semitism. the proposed hearing block should examine governages, settings, complaints, processes, funding decisions, editorial standards, cultural leadership, and whether publicly funded institutions have appropriate safeguards to identify and address anti-Semitism. That article can be found on page 2. Push for probe into ABC SBS prejudice.
1: And from page 6, more debt and public service jobs to be axed. This is from Matthew Denholm, rural and regional correspondent. Tasmania's minority Liberal government will drive the state deeper into the red, but start to wean off its debt and deficit addiction by slashing 1,700 public service jobs and $1.4 billion in spending. In his first full budget as Treasurer, former Federal Minister Eric Abetz has reined in runaway spending and debt, evoking the Bible to declare it was now the season for balancing the books. The arch-conservative has failed to end the Rockliffe government's ongoing resort to the fiscal credit card, allowing net debt to rise from $6.8 billion in 2025-26 to $9.9 billion in 2028-29. From this point of peak net debt, Mr. Abetz is promising a gradual reduction in red ink, supported by rising surpluses. Years of unsustainable spending will moderate immediately, with departments to find $1.4 billion in savings over 4 years, including by axing 1,700 full-time equivalent jobs. This will allow the state to produce a surplus of $192.8 million in 2027-28, which, if delivered, will be the first the Liberal administration has achieved since almost a decade earlier in 2018-19. As the Good Book reminds us, there is a season for most things. There was a season for deficit budgeting, and now is the season for balancing the books, Mr. Abetz said. State and federal governments, irrespective of political colour, are acknowledging the need to return to budgeting, which is sustainable. Mr. Abetz has resisted calls from economists and his own Treasury to use all levers, including new taxes, to tackle the debt bomb, instead of opting for cuts to the public service and infrastructure spending. The budget does promise an ominous review of government fees and charges, the Treasurer suggesting some may need to rise to get closer to cost recovery. The 1,700 public sector job cuts are anticipated to come from voluntary redundancies and natural attrition, but frontline jobs are not quarantined. Departments are directed to minimise impacts on frontline service delivery. The Health Department must find $702 million in savings, and education, children and young people will lose $228 million. Increased federal health funding will offset the cuts in health, but education must cut 10% of back office functions, while a dismantling of the Super Department of State Growth will jettison 250 FTE jobs. Mr. Abetz told The Australian the government did not intend to sack frontline nurses, doctors or police, but did not want to exempt those now in backroom positions. He said he had initially wanted to stop rising debt immediately, but had been talked out of it by colleagues. When I first got the gig, I said, well, let's get rid of all of it straight away. And then I was brought to my senses and told, if you do, then you have a collapsed economy, he said. You've got to do it step by step. His aim was to improve budget sustainability without impacting the state economy, which he noted was forecast to grow at just 0.75% in 2026-27. A deficit of $923 million in 2025-26 will reduce to $596 million in 2026-27. Before the budget returns to the black, with forecast surpluses of $192.8 million in 2027-28, rising to $622 million in 2029-30. Labor savaged the budget. We thought the Premier had handed Eric Abetz a knife to gut the public service, but today's budget shows he actually gave him a chainsaw, said Labor Treasury spokesman Dean Winter. Despite their staggering depth, the cuts won't even wipe off the interest repayments on the Liberals' 13-year waste bill, which now amounted to $107 billion over the forward estimates. The Tasmanian Chamber of Commerce and Industry strongly supported the budget's intent and ambition in bringing the state budget back into balance. The real challenge now will be for government ministers and departmental secretaries to achieve the required savings in the face of a likely hostile political environment, said Chamber Chief Executive Colleen Reardon. Mr. Abetz's budget maintains the government's controversial commitment to build a new Hobart AFL stadium, which the Planning Commission has estimated will cost $1.8 billion in debt and interest payments. And that piece came from page 6, More Debt and Public Service Jobs to be Axed.
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1: And from the Adelaide studios, we extend a warm welcome to listeners from Darwin, Perth, Melbourne, regional Victoria and southern New South Wales. Time now for the editorials from The Australian. Today there are three of them and they can be found on page 10. The first one is headed, The Budget Blowtorch Has Found Treasurer Wanting. The federal government's naked grab for revenue has been exposed. Tough politics is a test of character, and the poor reception to the federal budget is putting a spotlight on the competence and performance of Jim Chalmers. As the pressure has mounted, most notably over the impact of changes to capital gains tax on small businesses and shareholders, the Treasurer is showing the strain. Instead of dealing with legitimate concerns and finding a solution, Dr. Chalmers has dug in, as he did over criticisms of the now aborted plans to tax unrealised capital gains in superannuation. Like then, concerns have been dismissed as being part of a media-driven campaign by political opponents. Contrary to the Albanese government's self-identity of being female-friendly and hip with the kids, Dr. Chalmers has put his party at odds publicly with a whole community of articulate, motivated and financially literate women. Several leading female business owners have gone public to say how they feel let down by Labor's changes and response to the backlash, as they believe the government understood the importance of supporting women's economic participation and financial independence. Dr. Chalmers' response has been to accuse detractors of running scare campaigns built on lies. Henry Ergas argues on Friday that Dr. Chalmers is struggling under pressure because he lacks an economic true north. Ergas says that beneath a ceaseless rhetorical reinvention lies a vacuum where a governing economic philosophy ought to be, reducing economic policy to a sequence of rebranding exercises in search of an animating principle. Ergo says missing is any serious account of how the Australian economy is to reckon with its past, navigate its present, or secure durable prosperity for the future. Filling the void instead is a politics whose only consistency amid a mass of contradictions lies in ever higher spending and ever rising taxation, he writes. The federal government's naked grab for revenue has been exposed. Rather than a budget calculated to tip the scales in favour of young wage earners to enter the property market, the blueprint has instead been exposed as a search for revenue from all quarters. There is a lack of credible spending restraint and a march to ever higher borrowings that will be the real legacy for future generations. Bracket creep has been left untended to the point that even New South Wales Labor Premier Chris Minns has been forced to call it out. Thursday's unexpected rise in the unemployment figures introduces a new, potentially destabilising dimension. Australia's economy lost 18,600 jobs in the past month, and the unemployment rate rose 0.2 percentage points to 4.5%, higher than market expectations. The higher unemployment rate might give pause to the Reserve Bank of Australia in next month's decision on whether to lift interest rates. It could also signal the start of weakness in the economy at a time when inflation remains high and uncertainty from budget changes is sapping confidence from consumers. Together with some predictions that housing prices might fall by up to 10% because of the budget changes, Dr. Chalmers might well soon be dealing with a different set of pressures. High debt and entrenched deficit budgets mean the nation is poorly equipped to deal with a significant rise in unemployment or an economic downturn. As Ergas has observed, no amount of rhetorical mush, slush and gush, as Winston Churchill once called it, can paper over the contradictions in Dr. Chalmers' approach on productivity, spending, housing and energy. His budget performance to date suggests Dr. Chalmers is at best a work in progress. He must quickly discover the right tools, advice and experience to do the job. That was our first editorial from page 10. The budget blowtorch has found Treasurer wanting.
0: Now we come to the second one from page 10. One third of students are disabled. The dramatic increase in the number of school children classified as having a disability is proof again of the perils of lax government oversight when it comes to handling out taxpayers' money. While it may be true that children find it harder to sit still and concentrate in a hyper-stimulated digital world, it is by no means the whole story. As education writer Natasha Beater has reported, 8 students in a typical classroom are now deemed to be disabled from a surge in socio-emotional disorders, including mental illness, since the COVID pandemic. The proportion of students classified as having a disability has jumped from 19.9% in 2019, the year before lockdowns and school closures, to 27% last year. Children with disability are most likely to attend public school. In government schools, 28.6% of the students have a disability, compared with just over 24% in Catholic or independent schools. There is good reason to believe that correlation is not always causation. In fact, there are 5.1 billion reasons to believe that not everything may be as it seems. That is because disability loadings will make up 5.1 billion of the federal government's 33.3 billion in funding for schools next financial year. Schools do not need a medical diagnosis to define a student as disabled to qualify for extra funding through the federal government's disability loading. The extra funding is used to pay for equipment, technology, and teacher aids. Students may also be given extra time to do the work, be allowed to study in a quiet space, or taught different lesson content to their classmates. The cost blowout mirrors what is happening in the unsustainable National Disability Insurance Scheme. where there has also been an explosion in the number of children and parents claiming benefits for autism and ADHD. In schools, more than half of all students with a disability loading have a cognitive disability. One third have a socio-emotional disability. 8% have a physical disability. And 2.4% have a sensory disability. The federal government finally has acted to bring things under control. It will spend $40 million on compliance and integrity activities to slash $463 million in disability spending for schools over the next 4 years. It coincides with the introduction of tougher rules to qualify for NDIS. This might be tough love for teachers and parents, but it is a long overdue return to sanity for taxpayers. It might even take the pressure off children who are being unfairly encouraged to consider themselves disabled. And that's your second editorial today from page 10. One third of students are disabled.
1: And our third and final editorial from page 10 is headed, Cuba's Elite Face Maduro Moment. Raul Castro, younger brother of the late Cuban revolutionary leader Fidel, is 94, but that is no reason for the Trump administration to do other than enforce the court indictment issued against him that could see the former president of the desperately impoverished nation go the way of fellow former communist dictator Venezuela's Nicolas Maduro and end up in a New York prison cell. For 67 years, ever since Fidel Castro led his forces out of the Sierra Maestra to the applause of the world's leftist loonies, the rotten Moscow-supported regime in Havana has been a thorn in the side of successive US administrations, beginning with John F. Kennedy's and the Cuban Missile Crisis. Now, with the socialist impoverishment of Cuba's 10 million people more acute than ever, Donald Trump, with his Cuban-American Secretary of State Marco Rubio setting the pace, appears willing at last to do what's needed to force an end to the regime in Havana. He deserves the support of all democratic nations in doing so. Cuba, just 145 kilometers off the US mainland, may be primarily a US problem, but for decades its appalling human rights record and the plight of its people, blamed by the regime on the US blockade, and more recently the halt in oil supplies from Venezuela, but much more simply, the result of ramshackle socialism and the Castro regime's alliance with Moscow, has been a blight on the world. Hopefully, the indictment issued against Raul Castro means reality is finally closing in on the Castro dictatorship. Nonagenarian Raul is said to still call the shots in Havana, even though he stopped being president in 2018 and resigned as Communist Party boss in 2021. The indictment against him and five Cuban MIG fighter pilots covers the 1996 shooting down of two civilian US aircraft in international airspace over the Florida Straits. The brothers to the rescue were flying missions to help migrants fleeing the communist dictatorship by reporting their locations to the US Coast Guard so they could be rescued. Raul Castro, the defense minister at the time, is said to have been directly involved in the shooting down of the aircraft that killed four people. The murder charges carry penalties of life imprisonment. Yet it seems clear the indictment is aimed mainly at squeezing Havana and achieving the Trump administration's goal of definitive regime change. Raul Castro, in his dotage, will be foolish if he does not learn the lesson of Maduro's ignominious removal from power. That was our third and final editorial, Cuba's Elite Face Maduro Movement. And now for the weather forecast. Commencing in Perth, sunny and 19, Adelaide becoming cloudy and 20, Melbourne partly cloudy, 17, Hobart also partly cloudy, 18, Canberra, morning frost and 16. Sydney, showers and 21. Brisbane, partly cloudy, 24. Cairns, partly cloudy, 27. Darwin, sunny, 32. Broome, a shower or two, 30. and Alice Springs, partly cloudy and 19.
0: Now we come to the world news segment. And this first article can be found on page 9. Russian jet came within metres of an RAF spy plane. And this comes from Larissa Brown in London. An RAF spy plane came within 6 metres of a Russian fighter jet in a dangerous confrontation over the Black Sea, the UK Minister of Defence has revealed. Russian Su-35 and Su-27 jets flew so close to the rivet joint's nose that emergency systems were triggered, disabling the aircraft's autopilot. This week, diplomats from the Foreign Office protested to the Russian embassy about the near miss. Defence Secretary John Healey said, "The incident is another example of dangerous and unacceptable behaviour by Russian pilots towards an unarmed aircraft operating in international airspace. These actions create a serious risk of accidents and potential escalation.

0: with their mission despite these dangerous actions. He said the incident would not deter the UK's commitment to defend NATO allies and its interests from Russian aggression. The incident was the most dangerous Russian action against a UK rivet joint since 2022, when a Russian pilot tried to shoot down the plane after believing he had permission to fire. An RAF source tried to downplay the most recent incident, saying it was bad practice, but there was no sense of world war or immediate threats to the airframe. The rivet joint surveillance aircraft with a crew of up to 30 is loaded with sensors to intercept communications. The crew would have been able to listen to any discussions about the intercepts. In the incident in mid-April, an Su-35 flew close enough to trigger emergency systems on the rivet joint. Then an Su-27 flew six passes in front of the rivet joint, flying as close as 6 metres to its nose. The rivet joint aircraft was on a routine flight in international airspace as part of the UK's work alongside allies to secure NATO's eastern flank. The RAF crew remained calm and professional throughout and completed their planned flight, the MOD said. There have been continued Russian aggression and heightened military activity in Eastern Europe and the High North. Mr. Healey recently revealed that three Russian submarines had spent a month lurking over critical underwater infrastructure in the North Atlantic. British personnel, ships and aircraft were deployed alongside British allies to monitor the submarines. Military chief believes a war with Russia is possible as soon as next year, before NATO has time to rearm sufficiently to deter Moscow. There are concerns that any peace deal between Ukraine and Russia will merely give President Vladimir Putin the chance to rebuild his arsenal and attack Europe. European officials are already asking how the next war might start. Russia is likely to want to test NATO's resolve, possibly by attacking one country in a way that seeds doubt and sows discord among alliance members. British Prime Minister Keir Starmer is expected to approve $34 billion in extra spending for defence over the next 4 years, as soon as this week's after pressure from National Security Advisor Jonathan Powell and other cabinet colleagues. And that article is the first one for World News from The Times. Russian jet came within metres of RAF spy plane.
1: Our next piece relates to one of our editorials, which was read previously. It comes from page 8, Castro charged with murder in US. The US Justice Department has indicted former Cuban President Raul Castro on charges of murder, conspiracy to kill US nationals, and destruction of aircraft over the shooting down of civilian planes in 1996, a major step up in the Trump administration's pressure campaign against Havana. Acting Attorney General Todd Blanche announced the indictment at Miami's Freedom Tower, which served as a processing centre for hundreds of thousands of Cuban refugees in the 1960s and 70s, declaring that nations and their leaders cannot be permitted to target Americans, kill them, and not face accountability. He said US President Donald Trump was committed to restoring a very simple but important principle: if you kill Americans, we will pursue you, no matter who you are, no matter what title you hold, and in this case, no matter how much time has passed. Use of criminal charges was also used by the Trump administration as a justification for its January military raid on Caracas to extract Venezuelan autocrat Nicolas Maduro and take him to New York to stand trial in a narco-trafficking case. Republican Carlos Jimenez, the representative for Florida's 28th District, told CNN on Wednesday local time that he believed the indictment would hand Mr. Trump a legal rationale to remove Castro. Cuban President Miguel Díaz-Canel also issued a statement on social media attacking the indictment as a political maneuver devoid of any legal foundation aimed solely at padding the fabricated dossier they used to justify the

0: folly of a military aggression against Cuba. He defended Castro as a guerrilla commander and as a statesman who had earned the love of his people, along with the respect and admiration of other leaders in the region and the world. Raúl Castro, who turns 95 next month, remains one of the most senior figures in the Cuban regime, and the indictment against him comes as the country struggles to deal with an energy and economic crisis amid a US oil blockade. Speaking to the media at Joint Base Andrews, Mr. Trump said his administration was freeing up Cuba and stressed that they have no way of living. They have no food, they have no electricity, they have no energy at all. Asked if Americans should expect any escalation against Cuba, he replied, "No, there won't be an escalation. I don't think there needs to be. Look, the place is failing," he said. "They've really lost control of Cuba." Unveiling the indictment in Miami, Mr. Blanch said he was announcing charges against Castro and several others with conspiracy to kill U.S. nationals. Castro and the others are charged with additional crimes as well, including destruction of aircraft and 4 individual counts of murder, he said. The indictment was returned by a grand jury sitting in this district of Miami on April 23, 2026, and was unsealed today, he said. For nearly 30 years, the families of 4 murdered Americans have waited for justice. The unsealed charges are an attempt to hold Castro and others accountable for the deaths of 4 U.S. nationals. They were killed when the Cuban military in 1996 shot down 2 planes operated by Brothers to the Rescue, a Miami-based humanitarian group that flew missions aimed at assisting Cuban refugees fleeing the island by raft. At the time, Castro was serving as the defense minister. His brother, the long-serving president of Cuba and leader of the Cuban Revolution, Fidel Castro, took responsibility for shooting down the planes and accused Brothers to the Rescue of dropping anti-regime pamphlets over Havana. Mr. Blanch said that on February 24, 1996, 2 civilian aircraft operated by Brothers to the Rescue were shot down over international waters, killing 4 men, including 2 pilots, Carlos Costa, 29, and Mario Manuel de la Pena, 24, as well as 2 passengers, Armando Alejandre, 45, and Pablo Morales, 29. They were unarmed civilians flying humanitarian missions for the rescue and protection of people fleeing oppression across the Florida Straits, he said. As alleged in this indictment, Raúl Castro and 5 co-defendants participated in a conspiracy that ended with Cuban military aircraft firing missiles at those civilian planes and killing 4 Americans. "The U.S. and President Trump do not and will not forget its citizens," he said. "I want to say that we also do not forget the families, the loved ones, and the friends who have carried grief and heartache for 30 years. He stressed it was the first time in nearly 70 years that the senior leadership of the Cuban regime had been charged in America for acts of violence resulting in the deaths of American citizens. Mr. Blanch said the indictment was a statement that the U.S. had not forgotten these innocent men who were shot out of the sky. In a Spanish-language video message to Cubans, U.S. Secretary of State Marco Rubio invoked Castro's name as he sought to blame the deepening crisis on the island on the regime's elite. He accused Castro of founding a military-run conglomerate that has looted billions of dollars, and none of it has been used to help the people. That piece came from page 8 with the title "Castro Charged with Murder in US."
1: Now the next article from page 9. Streeting unlikely to challenge Burnham. And this comes from Geraldine Scott in London. Wes Streeting is likely to abandon his Labour leadership campaign and fall in behind Andy Burnham if the Greater Manchester Mayor wins the Makerfield by-election, senior allies believe. Figures organising for the former Health Secretary said a feeling was emerging that no one can beat Andy if Mr. Burnham made it back to Parliament and challenged Keir Starmer. However, a source close to Mr. Streeting dismissed this suggestion as rubbish and said he could not have been clearer that he would stand in any race. Mr. Streeting said on Wednesday he had no regrets about resigning from government and backed Mr. Burnham in the Makerfield by-election. Giving his resignation speech in the Commons, he warned the Labour government was losing the fight against nationalism, and unless it changed course, it risks handing the keys of Number 10 to Reform. He said it was Labour's responsibility to win the battles we thought were long since won of progressives against reactionaries, patriotism versus nationalism, hope over hate. This is our fight. It's Andy Burnham's fight in Makerfield, and it's Labour's fight for the soul of our country. He also told MPs he did not think Labour had time to waste in government treading water, adding the Labour Party was elected to deliver real change, and we still can. One senior ally described it as a Wes we can speech. However, another suggested there had been open discussions about whether Mr. Streeting would eventually fall in behind Mr. Burnham. The source said the consensus among the team is that if Andy wins Makerfield, it turns to bargaining for the best possible Secretary of State position. If he loses, that's another story. Another one added, there is a world where Wes was looked at the polling and he doesn't go over the top. Allies acknowledged that Mr. Streeting would be very likely to lose to Mr. Burnham in a vote of Labour members. One poll by YouGov shows Mr. Burnham beating Mr. Streeting by 80% to 10% in a potential leadership race that does not involve Sir Keir. Only 15% of members said they would back Mr. Streeting in a straight race against Sir Keir. Mr. Burnham, who must win a seat where 65% backed Leave in the EU referendum, was reported by The Guardian to be planning to support the Home Secretary's reforms to immigration. These include making it harder for legal migrants to settle in Britain by doubling the automatic period for qualifying for indefinite leave to remain from 5 years to 10. His supporters are split over whether he should challenge Sir Keir. Those closest to him in Parliament are pushing for a 10-week timetable, a 4-week by-election campaign followed by 6 weeks leadership contest. That would allow the winner to take over before the Labour Party conference. But others worry Mr. Burnham is underprepared. One MP said, it's going to be really tricky this summer. That article comes from The Times. Streeting unlikely to challenge Burnham.
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1: And from the Adelaide studios, we'd like to extend a warm welcome to listeners from Darwin, Perth, Melbourne, regional Victoria and southern New South Wales. And now we come to the readings for the Australian Financial Review. And the first one is entitled The Loophole That Makes Boomers the Real Winners. And that can be found on page 6. The Albanese government has handed people a powerful new incentive to structure their affairs to qualify for the Par Age pension, a budget carve-out that shields about 2.7 million older Australians from facing bigger capital gains tax bills. The 30% minimum tax on capital gains is designed to prevent taxpayers from selling assets at a time when their income, and therefore their marginal income tax rate, is low, such as in retirement. But the budget papers explain that recipients of means-tested income support payments, including the age pension, will be exempted from the minimum tax if they receive any payment in the financial year in which they realise the capital gain. In practice, it means that they're able to utilise tax strategies and realise capital gains while facing a much lower effective tax burden than a working age Australian or of a similar wealth, says Morningstar director and investment specialist Shani Janami. That is Janami, yeah. The income support carve-out means that the 63% of Australians aged over 67 who receive some age pension will benefit from a better CGT outcome than other Australians. There were 2.67 million Australians receiving some amount of age pension as of December 2025, according to ANU Centre for Social Research and Methods Associated Professor Ben Phillips. Income support recipients will be taxed on any capital gain at their marginal tax rate after the new inflation-adjusted CGT discount is applied, but avoid the 30% minimum CGT tax. The part age pension kicks in when a single homeowner has less than $722,000 in assets, excluding their home, and a fortnightly income of less than $2,619.80. As long as you receive $1 worth of age pension benefits, you're exempt from this minimum 30%, said Jonathan Philpott, professional wealth management partner of HLB Manjad. While there is a range of means-tested income support payments that will be included, most of them go genuinely low-income Australians who are entitled to own investment assets, Jonathan Scholes, the head of the Wealth and Accounting Advice teams at FinDex, said. The one exemption is the age pension, which is subject to income and asset tests that Gemma Mimi describes as very, very generous. There's a large cohort of retirees who are technically eligible for this part pension and they hold significant wealth, she said. To qualify for a part age pension, you must be 67 years of age, an Australian resident, and receive a fortnightly income from all sources, including savings, shares and superannuation, of no more than a combined $4,000.80 for a couple or $2,619.80 for a single. For a single person, that's an annual income of $68,114.80, which puts them on a 30% marginal tax rate anyway. But if their income is less than $1,730.76 a fortnight, their marginal tax rate is only 16%. Additionally, to qualify for a part age pension, homeowning couples can have assets, including any investments and superannuation, of up to just over $1 million, while single homeowners can have assets up to $722,000. Importantly, your home is not counted in the assets test. There are things that people do in advance of retirement to put themselves in a position to make that means test more advantageous for them, said Cara Brett, a financial advisor at Bounce Financial. And because your principal place of residence is completely taken out of that, you could be sitting on a 5 million property, but that's not included. Today, even a small age pension qualifies recipients for the pensioner concession card, with benefits including cheaper medications, bulk bill doctor's appointments, and discounted public transport fares, vehicle registration fees, utility bills and council rates. So many retirees already try to structure their affairs to qualify. Avoiding the minimum 30% CGT floor will increase that incentive. That's going to be a big thing, Shoal said, particularly if you've got a large capital gain, to try and get into the system to avoid that tax for a couple of years might be advantageous. That article came from page 6, the loophole that makes boomers the real winners.
0: From page 4, a sporting piece now, Pendlebury milestone paved with gold in an avalanche of merch. I think that means merchandise. It's from Patrick Durkin. Collingwood legend Scott Pendlebury will do something this weekend that no other AFL-VFL player has done in the history of the game. Yes, he will play more matches than anyone else, a record-breaking 433 games, but he will also reap a greater financial windfall from the milestone than any player before him, with predictions that he will make more than his annual salary when the Magpie Army turns out in force on Saturday. Collingwood and the AFL have approved a special commercial arrangement for the 38-year-old that allows him to capture 100% of a huge array of merchandise created for the occasion, rather than the standard 65% player cut. It can't come too soon for Pendlebury, who is battling in court with his former manager to recover $2.6 million he alleges was siphoned from his finances over more than a decade. Estimates suggest Pendlebury could make more than $500,000 from the cash grab, including wearing as many as 12 match jumpers through the game, which are expected to fetch up to $25,000 each when they are sold to trophy hunters. His match boots, specially made with good luck messages and drawings by his two children, are expected to make another $2,000 each. There are also special edition clothes, magazines, scarves, footballs, bobbleheads, wine and watches. But Saturday's special deal has divided the football community, particularly presidents whose clubs have been highly scrutinised over the salary cap rules, with warnings that it sets a bad precedent. We don't want it to detract from the celebration, Brisbane Lions president and former PwC partner Andrew Wellington told the Australian Financial Review. Our concern is if it became more commonplace, it would effectively give an advantage to the bigger clubs. If you're looking at players who might have significant milestones in the future and this became commonplace, well, it would be much easier for a bigger club to attract them than a smaller club. As long as it stays rare and there is some transparency about how often this would be applied and consistency in when it's applied, but our preference is it would remain an exception. Other club presidents have privately echoed Wellington's concerns. Pendlebury is estimated to have made more than $12 million during his record-breaking career, but alleges that a large amount of that has been lost to his former manager, Jason Sourasis. Pendlebury and his lawyer, Leon Zwire, launched a lawsuit in the Supreme Court of Victoria against his former friend and soccer club entrepreneur after he and other players were caught in the collapse of an $80 million fund linked to A-League club Western United. The club had its licence stripped, a decision that was reaffirmed this week. Pendlebury says Sourasis took $2.6 million from his account without his knowledge, with a large portion ending up in an account linked to Western United, in which Sourasis has a large financial stake. That piece came from page 4, Pendlebury milestone paved with gold in avalanche of merchandise.
1: Now we come to the editorial for today for the Australian Financial Review. There's only one, can be found on page 28. And it's entitled, Universities Lost Social Licence and Now Control. Few would argue that Julie Bishop and Genevieve Bell delivered stellar performances during their recent tenures as Chancellor and Vice-Chancellor of the Australian National University. Their stewardship was marred by concerns over governance, internal culture and leadership. Bishop and Bell were caught up in the backlash over a cost-cutting exercise to save $250 million in the ANU budget. The National Tertiary Education Union is not renowned for accepting the realities of large complex organisations when revenues are declining. Discontent among staff fueled the storm of accusations and scrutiny about opaque leadership opponents, excessive remuneration, and a lack of transparency about the university's true financial position. Many of the complaints about Bishop's and Bell's conduct were entirely legitimate, and the Australian Financial Review did more than any other publication to expose these failings. But it's important to note the TEU campaign wandered into more contested territory, namely whether ANU's senior leaders should be making cuts. An unwanted consequence of the ANU leadership saga is that it opened the floodgates for the university regulator, Tertiary Education Quality and Standards Agency, to intervene in the recruitment of a new chancellor of the university. Under a voluntary undertaking agreed to by the council, TEQSA will have the power to appoint a chair and two independent experts to serve on a panel that would oversee the recruitment process for Bishop's replacement. The regulator's involvement raises serious concerns about institutions' autonomy and governance encroachments in university affairs. Bishop attributed her decision to step down to regulatory overreach. Since then, a spate of council members have resigned, including outgoing member and the former Chief Justice of Western Australia, Wayne Martin, who accused the council of having taken complete control of the governing body through coercive, unlawful threats. Compounding these concerns is Education Minister Jason Clare's plan to beef up the powers of TEQSA, arguing stronger enforcement mechanisms are necessary with what he describes as poor university governance. A higher regulatory burden coupled with the risk of political meddling compromises an institution's standing and ethos, further corroding the raison d'etre of higher education as a bastion of free thought. This doesn't mean we shouldn't demand better performance from university leaders. Over-reliance on international students, falling standards and poor student learning experiences have after all contributed to less confidence in those in charge of higher education. Whoever takes on the reins of the ANU leadership will need to address the longer-term malaise plaguing the sector. That includes reclaiming the academic institution's social licence, which has steadily eroded over the years. That has stemmed from the perception that the higher education sector was more interested in chasing revenue from Chinese students and gaming research-based international rankings than pursuing their core mission of providing quality education, research and teachings. Nor have university governors and executives covered themselves with glory by paying lip service to the need to combat anti-Jewish hate on campus. To be fair, the sector is being whacked by the policy seesawing of successive governments. Both sides of politics have signaled measures that would clamp down on student visas. Higher education bodies possess a wealth of institutional goodwill and an expansive amnuni of network with deep links to business and politics. It's well within their reach to find the talent capable of steering the university through a more turbulent operating environment. Clean up government's shortcomings and make the hard choices necessary to sustain themselves, especially against the backdrop of overzealous regulators pulling the strings. That's your editorial today, the Sony one, from page 28. Universities lost social science and licence is now under control.
0: Our next piece comes from page 6. Perth couple flee Australia's taxes for entrepreneur-friendly Europe. This is Tess Bennett and James Ayres, the authors. 2 days after the budget dropped, tech startup founder Jana Lanwin was at her local post office applying for an Irish passport. The capital gains tax changes that have enraged her industry peers were the final straw for her and her husband Trent, who is also her co-founder, and they plan to leave the country. She gained her Irish citizenship a few weeks ago to give her family options for a future lifestyle change or an adventure for their two young children, but the backup plan has become an immediate exit strategy. She says the family will move to an EU country with more favourable conditions for entrepreneurs. The Landwind's big decision comes as entrepreneurs continue to blast the Albanese government's proposal to remove the 50% CGT discount for all assets, including property and shares. Afterpay co-founder Nick Molnar, one of the country's most successful tech founders, said the changes would mean future founders would be better off overseas. The more we looked into it, the more attractive the options: cost of living, low company tax, low personal tax, genuine incentives to invest and grow locally that don't come with thousands of sheets of paperwork and narrow definitions, Jana Landman said. The 37-year-old couple have taken financial risks to build their company, Reflektor, which is a workforce safety and productivity platform that looks to automate management consultant work. They sold their house and car to free up funds to invest more than $500,000 in developing it over the past 5 years, and said they are months away from beginning trials with their first customers. Jana contacted the Australian Financial Review to share her story after Airtree Ventures partner, emeritus and co-founder Daniel Petri created waves across the sector on Tuesday by rubbishing claims that entrepreneurs would leave Australia because of higher tax rates. "We love being in Australia, but to get the business off the ground, it makes much more sense to move overseas, where our runway is significantly longer because costs are just so much lower," Trent Lamwin said. The couple said they agreed that policy to remove negative gearing on properties was absolutely necessary, but the tax changes outlined in Tuesday's budget don't help us innovate and grow in Australia. They're looking to use the Republic of Ireland's EU membership to settle somewhere in France or in the Portuguese region of Madeira. In Madeira, the business would pay a corporate tax rate ranging from 5% to 14%, depending on eligibility criteria. In a statement to the Financial Review, Molnar said there were dozens of startups and small businesses in Australia with the potential to be as successful as Afterpay, but the budget changes made it much less attractive for them to stay in the country. They are being developed in garages and spare rooms in suburbs all over the country by future leaders because technology allows people to build anywhere. If these CGT changes go through, the best of those startups will go somewhere else to build and grow, Molnar said. Aside from the social media campaign and multiple open letters, industry groups have been meeting with the government to put forward alternative proposals after the Treasurer signalled the government was open to amending the CGT proposal. Adia Schiffman, chairman of Catapult Sports and a serial investor, wrote that individuals selling shares in a company they had a direct role in starting and growing should have their CGT set at a flat rate of 30%. This carve-out should also lessen the real risk that our best export-focused tech companies will be taken offshore by unencumbered young founders, Schiffman wrote. Relocation to zero CGT global centres such as Singapore, Dubai or even New Zealand has become far more attractive. That piece from page 6, Perth couple flee Australia's taxes for entrepreneur-friendly Europe.
1: Now our next article comes from page 8. It's entitled Tasmania Fiscal Mess Warning to States. Economists have warned the fiscal mess laid bare in Tasmania's budget, which shows net debt peaking at $10 billion in a state of fewer than 600,000 residents, should be a warning to other jurisdictions of what public finances look like at the precipice. Tasmanian Treasurer Eric Betts on Thursday unveiled across-the-board cuts to tackle mounting debt in a move that aimed to improve the state's fiscal position for the first time in more than a decade. Abbett's second budget tipped a $1 billion cash deficit next financial year and an operating deficit of $600 million. But that was the only operating deficit in the 4 years projected, with a surplus of $192.3 million forecast for the following year increased to $622 million by 2930. Economic Research Institute E61 Chief Executive Michael Brennan said senior researcher Aaron Wong said Tasmania's budget was on a fiscal precipice, requiring both tax increases and savings on current spending levels. They warned it should be a wake-up call to all other states and territories, with rising state deficits increasing, challenging the nation's fiscal sustainability. It's a grim irony that Tasmania's budget will be brought down in the same week that global bond markets have driven interest costs up around the world. Both events reinforce a theme of governments running out of options, Brennan and Wong said. The most salient fact about Tasmania's debt increase is how fast it all happened. As recently as 2019, Tasmania had no debt in the general government sector. Now it is on track to overtake the Australian average and touch 20% of gross state product by 2029. Most of this debt was incurred post-COVID. Tasmania's fiscal mess is not a result of COVID-19. The state ran modest operation deficits through the pandemic, but excessive growth in recurrent spending, such as health and education, and a huge run-up in capital investment post-COVID. Thursday's budget papers showed net debt reached $6.82 billion and will peak at $9.98 billion in 28-29. Servicing debt will cost $880 million in the coming financial year. There are no new taxes, despite Treasury urging the government to consider them. A year earlier, the picture of deficit was so alarming, Parliament passed a vote of no confidence in Premier Jeremy Rockliffe. His government regrouped with a new Treasurer who warned of a tougher budget ahead. And I think that says it all, really. That article can be found on page 8, Tasmania Fiscal Mess Warning to States.
0: And back to the Australian for our final piece. From page 7, brace for unusually dry, warm winter. This is from Alexandra Fem. The Bureau of Meteorology has released its long-range weather forecast for winter, and it's forecast to be a lot warmer than usual as the threat of El Niño looms. Despite temperatures beginning to drop across the country as the winter chill settles in, conditions are forecast to be a lot warmer than usual. While people on the southern and eastern coasts are usually soaked throughout winter, the Bureau's long-range weather forecast expects Australians in the southeast will largely be keeping their umbrellas at home. It predicts rainfall for the three-month period from June to August to be below average, particularly for southeast Queensland, eastern New South Wales, most of Victoria, southern South Australia, eastern Tasmania, and western parts of Western Australia. Climatologist Felicity Gamble said there was a very high chance of warmer than median temperatures this winter. When we look at the chances of seeing unusually warm temperatures, that means temperatures in that top 20% of the historical range, she said. We're actually seeing very high chances of reaching those sorts of temperatures as well during winter. The only region anticipated to experience a thoroughly wet winter is Western Tasmania, with a 60 to 80% chance of above average rainfall. The dry signal over the three-month period is heavily driven by stronger probabilities of below average rainfall emerging later in the season, the Bureau said. It's not just going to be a drier winter, it's also probably going to be warmer than usual. April was warmer than average for much of the southern half of the country, the Bureau said, with less rainfall than usual. And this will continue for the next few months. That would mean generally clear skies, which generally brings warmer than average days, Ms. Gamble said. The areas most likely to be impacted by increasing daytime temperatures are Tasmania, Victoria, New South Wales, southeast Queensland, southern South Australia, and western parts of Western Australia. The mercury isn't going to plummet as much at night either, with overnight temperatures expected to be above normal for most of the country. The land isn't the only place where temperatures are spiking. Sea temperatures in the Pacific Ocean are extremely warm for this time of year, meaning a greater chance of El Niño approaching. El Niño usually happens when sea temperatures are substantially above average, driving a shift in atmospheric circulation. In short, this means less rainfall and warmer temperatures. And El Niño does typically mean warmer than the average daytime temperatures across much of Australia, Ms. Gamble said. Because there's less rainfall, there's a shift in temperature extremes and increased fire danger in the country's southeast. El Niño's arrival may also impact the ski season, driving decreased alpine snow depths. It just comes down to one or two well-timed cold snaps that bring a good dump of snow, Ms. Gamble said. But if we don't see those key events that bring that snow, then generally, with warmer than average temperatures across the season and low rainfall, it's not going to produce a good or successful snow season. Not all hope is lost for those wanting to hit the slopes during winter. It doesn't rule out the chance of having the odd cold snap that does bring frosts or cool nights, she said. And this piece was courtesy of Newswire. It came from page 7 of The Australian, and the heading, Brace for Unusually Dry, Warm Winter. And that completes our readings from The Australian and The Australian Financial Review for Friday, the 22nd of May. I'm Dorothy Fletcher, and reading with me today was Kay Thomas. I was our panel operator, and Kay and I did the editing. This program is produced in our Adelaide studios and can be heard regularly at this time here on Vision Australia Radio, VA Radio on digital, and online at varadio.org.

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And hello and welcome to the program. This program is Upfront. I'm Sally Pierce. And coming up, we have Kate tells Camilla, I proved you wrong. Kylie Minogue tells all. Wedding plans revealed for Taylor Swift and Travis Kelce. And, of course, there's much more that we can fit in the half hour we have together. But we're beginning with Kate tells Camilla, I proved you wrong. As old feuds resurface, the stoic royal keeps her eye on the crown. Amid all the scandals and royal rebellion, the Princess of Wales has never failed to hold the palace together, behind the scenes, with her quiet resilience and composure. It's hard to believe, then, that Queen Camilla was once among Kate's fiercest critics and felt she was simply too common to marry Prince William, according to explosive revelations in a new biography. She did not think she was up to snuff, as it were, royal expert Christopher Anderson writes in Kate. She was below the salt. She had no aristocratic blood. In another hurtful claim, the author says the palace didn't really want Kate, who met William at university, as the wife of a future king. Camilla, in particular, allegedly objected to the match, believing the heir should wed someone of at least noble standing, and not a descendant of coal miners whose mother had grown up in public housing and once worked as a flight attendant. With those claims in mind, to say Camilla, 78, underestimated Kate would be the biggest understatement of the century. Since joining the royal family in 2011, the well-liked royal, 44, has really put a foot wrong, and she has long held her place as a people's princess. Kate has proven to have a level of discernment that equals the late Queen Elizabeth, and there is no doubt she's firmly on the path to becoming queen, an insider tells Woman's Day. Even when faced with challenges of cancer, Kate remained the secret power behind the, at times, flailing firm. One example? It was revealed this week that the mother of three was the first royal to turn her back on disgraced ex-prince Andrew Mountbatten-Windsor. Insiders say Kate's forward thinking is more proof that she's wholly committed to her royal duties and does not take her future role of queen lightly. Kate has always been the royal's greatest asset, the source says. This hasn't happened overnight, and some of her earlier decisions may have seemed provocative at the time, but in hindsight turned out to be absolutely spot on. As the first royal to shun Andrew, she's earned herself a lot of credibility. It was easy to assume it was William's decision, but Kate was the one to take the leap. Last week, Kate cemented her working royal return with a solo trip to Italy, her first tour abroad since announcing her cancer diagnosis in March 2024. Royal watchers described the trip as a significant step in Kate's recovery, as she focused in a cause close to her heart, the early education of children. She is making a phenomenal comeback, our source says. The trip was deliberately short, focused solely on her passion project. No pomp and ceremony, just Kate doing things her way, on her terms. As Kate continues to rise, Queen Camilla is struggling with the weight of the monarchy on her shoulders. Last week, in a shocking turn of events, the 78-year-old broke protocol as she rushed ahead of King Charles to leave the state opening of Parliament. Just Googled, Camilla walks ahead of Charles, and you'll find this isn't the first time she's done it. But what set off alarm bells is the fact she did it in front of the world's press on the steps at Parliament, a royal sleuth reveals. It's upset more than a few courtiers who had to remind her tirelessly on several occasions. Earlier, Camilla appeared unfocused as her husband delivered the King's speech, and some believe it's because she's increasingly worried about Charles after he revealed the true state of his health at a Buckingham Palace garden party, where he confessed to a guest, OK, I totter along. Yes, yeah, I'm OK. No doubt, Charles. Comments about his health would have been distressing for Camilla to hear, but a growing number of her friends say she's not coping at all with the demands put on her husband right now, and even worse is his refusal to put a stop to it. Camilla started to crumble under the pressure. She does look like she's unhappy, but you know, at the time, when before people had started writing things and we'd just seen the photos, I did think, you know, if you'd been caught there and you suddenly realised you needed desperately to go to the loo, I don't know what sort of facial expression you'd have, but it wouldn't be too much different from what she has on her face. And you certainly would run out afterwards rather than having, you know, an accident. So who knows what the reason was. Moving on now to Kylie Minogue tells all. On, the loves of a life is the first one, but we just begin with the introduction, I think. After a career that has spanned more than 40 years, Kylie Minogue is finally getting the Netflix documentary treatment.
The three-part series Kylie premieres on the streamer this week. Kylie, 57, is usually quite guarded about her private life, but says she's finally shrugged off that reticence for this project. It's a love story with my craft, with certain people in my life, with my audience, fans and music, and so much more, she says. I've told my friends, buckle up, you're in for a ride. In the series, she also opened up about on the loves of her life. Over the years, fans have been as fascinated by Kylie's love life as they have her career. But until now, she has been reluctant to ever publicly address in great detail her most significant relationships, particularly with Australian icons Jason Donovan and Michael Hutchins. Kylie met Jason on the set of Neighbours, and they dated for 3 years between 1986 and 1989. The documentary features unseen footage shot by Jason during their time together. Jason's footage of us together on holiday, my heart swelled, Kylie says of the scenes. We were just babies. That brought back tidal waves of nostalgia, emotion, and a lot of love. Kylie also addresses her relationship with INXS frontman Michael. They dated for 2 years, splitting in 1991, but remained close friends until his death in 1997, aged 37. He just had such an impact on me, Kylie says now. He was a smart, kind, deep, aristocratic, and interesting human being, and went on to this beautiful journey. His passing was a loss to so many, including myself. Since those relationships, Kylie has dated others, including Oliver Martinez, Paul Solomons, and was briefly engaged to actor Joshua Sass, though they never married. On Fame and Fortune. After so long at the top, both as an actress and a singer, and even winemaker, Kylie addresses her many achievements in the doco. From joining Neighbours at 17 to releasing The Locomotion at 19 and being dubbed the Singing Budgie to her groundbreaking 1995 collaboration with Nick Cave and onto the huge success of her 2025 Tension Tour, Kylie's been through multiple career peaks and troughs. To date, she's worth an estimated $170 million. I'm proud I've stayed the course, she says. I'm proud I took risks, and I'm proud of having such amazing people with me for the ride. On Family Values. Kylie and younger sister Danny, a fellow performer who appears in the doco, have always shared an incredibly close bond. Despite many attempts over the years to pit them as rivals, her brother Brendan has supplied many videos used in the documentary as well. Despite mostly residing in the UK since the 90s, homesick Kylie pined for her Melbourne-based relatives during COVID. I've never felt further away from home or my family, she said. On Dealing with Cancer. In some of the program's most emotional scenes, the documentary addresses Kylie's shock breast cancer diagnosis in 2005, aged 36. Her showgirl tour was put on hold as Kylie underwent a partial mastectomy and 8 months of chemotherapy treatment, mostly in Paris. I was so scared of what was ahead of me, she says in the doco, which was created by the same team as 2023's Beckham documentary. Danny, 54, also discusses the dark time, saying, we didn't know if she was ever going to be well again. I just wanted to be with my sister, adding, music kept us going. Kylie recovered from the ordeal and was given the all clear in 2006, but has since conceded that the diagnosis changed everything in regard to her having a family of her own. I don't want to dwell on it, obviously, but I wonder what that would have been like, too, she says. Yes, that was sad, wasn't it? And here's something happy. Wedding plans revealed. Travis Kelce, or Kelce, and Taylor Swift. Diving into the details as the star's big day approaches. Since Taylor Swift and Travis Kelce announced their engagement in August last year, their wedding is all anyone can talk about when it comes to the love story singer and her Kansas City Chiefs tight-end fiancé. That's what they call it. For Swifties and pop culture heads, the big day is already shaping up to be the event of the year. And now, with reports claiming save the dates have been sent, speculation and curiosity have hit fever pitch. The date. Initially, fans speculated the wedding would fall on June 13, given 13 is famously Swift's lucky number. But that theory now seems unlikely, with Kelce, 36, set to host a live event online that same weekend. More recently, attention has turned to the 4th of July, long weekend, after reports claimed Fanatic CEO Michael Rubin has moved his annual A-list bash to Wednesday, July the 1st.
Many have taken that as a sign he may be clearing the calendar for the couple's wedding on July 3, given plenty of his usual celebrity guests would likely be in the invitation list. It also makes sense for Swift to host it around Independence Day, a holiday fans know she's particularly fond of. The dress. It seems Swift 36 has already said yes to a dress, and it's reportedly inspired by Hollywood icon Elizabeth Taylor. Taylor spent so much time looking at old photos of Elizabeth Taylor when she was making her music video for that song of the same name that she became enamored with the movie queen's style, a source told the Daily Mail. So when she started thinking about her wedding dress, she looked at Elizabeth's old gowns online. According to the source, Swift admired the old-fashioned look of Taylor's first wedding gown with its classic 1950s silhouette. Celebrity guest list. As can be expected from one of the world's biggest musicians and her sports superstar beau, the guest list is set to be a star-studded affair, with reports suggesting they've invited around 150 people, including Kelce's brother Jason and his wife Kylie. It won't be a huge wedding, but there will be many celebrities, an insider told US Weekly. They've gone back and forth between inviting everyone and keeping it small and private. As of now, they've scaled it down. It's no longer going to be a massive blowout. Among the celebrities we can expect to see are her closest A-list pals, such as Selena Gomez, Gigi Hadid, Emma Stone, the Hayam sisters, and Zoe Kravitz, with Swift's ex-boyfriend and Kravitz's new fiancé, Harry Styles, likely in attendance. Others like Sophie Turner, Jack Antonoff, and his wife Margaret Qualley, Lena Dunham, Hailee Steinfeld, Jimmy Fallon, and Graham Norton are also rumoured. The bridal party, when it comes to who might be by her side, there are rumours that Gomez, Hadid, Sabrina Carpenter and Swift's longtime friend Ashley Avignon have been entrusted with being her bridesmaids. An insider recently told The Sun that they're supposedly planning a surprise musical number and video to celebrate the star's love. And the location? Initial reports suggested the couple were eyeing off the Grand Ocean House in Rhode Island, near Swift's home, which is a resort, with sources claiming the area would be very private and guarded. But more recent reports have pointed to New York City, with Page Six claiming the couple saved the dates, list the Big Apple as the location, which tracks given Swift's long-time Tribeca base and the pair's frequent time spent in Manhattan. Well, we have some music, and I'm straight back afterwards.

And that was the beautiful voice of Andy Williams singing Moon River. Welcome back to Upfront. I'm Sally Pierce, and we're looking at living colour, how to grow the vibrant garden of your dreams. There's nothing more cheery than a vibrant yard bursting with blooms, where every flowering bed is a living work of art. Keen to create your own showstopper? Horticulturalist, planting designer and author of Flower Power, Jack Semler, shares her encore worthy tips for a garden that performs all year round. Hero Orange. This style of planting is designed around one main shade. You go hard on that colour and it doesn't need to be limited to the flowers. There can be corresponding features of plants that have it, such as foliage or fruits. Contrasting red and blue. Contrasting colour palette is the bold combination or composition of two or more shades that are distant or opposite in the colour wheel. The contrast between the difference between these colours makes it for a rounder, punchier impact that is visually more heightened and highlighted. They haven't given you the names of them, and they do give you a little bit more information, but in the photograph with the little information on the contrasting flowers, they have red poppies and blue wallflowers. And in the Hero Orange, they have orange daisies and tonal purple and blues. This dreamboat theme is where a favourite shade is chosen and a spectrum of it used during the planting. The result, a wide, gentle variation of the one tonal palette, where slight shifts between colours bring an almost muted quality to the look. And vibrant.

high-intensity and saturated scheme that is unapologetic in its energy and vibe. Top tips. When you begin exploring colours to cultivate your garden, you may have a shade in mind that you are particularly drawn to. If not, think about the experience you are keen to create. What kind of garden do you want to have? Are there colours that evoke or enliven that sensorial feeling? If you need more clarity, you can look at the colours in the garden already, or your favourite bold-looking plants. These could be either the starting point of a colour palette or a hero colour you could repeat through the further plantings. If you are still feeling at a loose end, make a mood board or similar, either physically or online, by looking at photos on your camera or flicking through magazines with a breadth and diversity of colour. Is there a theme emerging? What do you linger on? What designs or artwork take your fancy? And on the side it says, mix and match. Opposites attract in the garden too. Experiment with shapes and heights. Mounds and rounds and rosettes go well together. And her examples are Isotoma and Santorina, and the rosettes, that was for mounds and rounds, rosettes, aloe, white cloud. Add airy blooms and wisps. And the wisps she suggests are Wallenberger, smokebush, and airy bloom verbena, billy buttons. Combine vertical and diagonal lines, arches and diagonal lines, species gladiolus, fairy fishing rod. Verticals and uprights, hollyhocks and panicums. There we go. So that's flower power and beautiful flowers. Then we have kitchen garden. How to grow herbs from seed. 0 mile freshness from patch to pan. Nothing beats the convenience of having a bit of flavour at the ready. While most of us are used to buying basil at the shops or propagating a rosemary cutting, there's an easy way to cultivate a kitchen garden, growing herbs from seed. Basil. One of the simplest herbs to grow, planting your own basil crop will pay off big time. Whether you're making pesto or pesto pasta or an easy salad, the versatile kitchen staple can be added in a long list of meals. Thanks to its abundance of lush green leaves, basil is a thirsty plant. Water it regularly to keep it healthy and standing tall, always pinching off flower buds as they appear to encourage further growth. Thyme. A tried and true favourite for its flavour, aroma and aesthetics, thyme is the ultimate garden multitasker. Its compact nature and ground-covering capabilities make it a good option for filling gaps or softening edges in your herb garden. When growing from seed, however, patience is the key, as germination can be a slow process, taking anywhere from 2 to 4 weeks to sprout. Rosemary. A drought-hardy classic that thrives in the sunshine. Rosemary is resilient, additional to any garden, especially during long, dry summers. While it can be a slow and finicky starter, when grown from seed, it's incredibly rewarding once it gets going. The only essentials rosemary truly requires are plenty of sun, well-drained soil, and light watering only when the earth feels dry. Garlic. Garlic may not be a herb by traditional standards, but its role in adding flavour and medicinal punch fits the definition perfectly. Interestingly, growing from seed is also misleading. Instead of using seeds, you simply break off individual cloves and plant them with their tips pointing up. The only hard part is the weight, as it takes around 8 months to fetch full harvest. Note, some garlic cloves from supermarkets can't be used for planting. This is because they are often treated with growth inhibitors to stop them from sprouting on the shelf. It's recommended to seek an Australian-grown or organic varieties to ensure that your crop truly thrives. Sage. Sage is one of those sturdy Mediterranean plants that can tolerate hot days and minimal water. During the summer heat, it grows pretty purple flowers, which brightens up the garden and acts as a magnet for pollinators. While it requires a little more patience to germinate than other herbs, it often grows vigorously once established, meaning you'll be rewarded with those delicious, flavour-packed leaves sooner than you think. And growing from seed. Before sticking your seeds straight in the ground, it is recommended to grow them into small seedlings or saplings within a controlled environment. A great way to do this is by investing in a herb starter kit, which gives you all the tools you need. 1. Fill a seed-raising tray or biodegradable pots with a small amount of soil. 2. Use a small stick, dibbler or similar shaped object to poke shallow holes in each pot. Each herb seed will have a different sowing depth, so refer to the back of the packet. 3. Place seed within each hole gently and lightly cover seed with more potting mix.
water well, number 4, and position your tray or pots in a brightly lit spot.

This position should not be in direct sunlight as it can dry out the soil. 5. Once the seedlings have reached their desired height, usually around 5 to 10 centimetres tall, they're ready to be planted in a larger garden bed or plot. And we have music, and I'm straight back after.

And there were the Archies singing Sugar Sugar. Welcome back to Upfront. I'm Sally Pierce, and we're looking at Ange tells Brad we're moving to France. Brad Pitt has been dreading the day his twins turn 18 and his ex Angelina Jolie takes them to live on the other side of the world. The big move is said to be well underway, with whispers Ange is deep in plans to relocate Vivian and Knox from her native LA to France as soon as their milestone birthday arrives on July 12. Brad is still hoping Knox will continue to see him, but he has low hopes for Viv and her older siblings, an insider tells Woman's Day. He's trying not to think about not seeing them again, but it's keeping him up at night. His ex, on the other hand, is counting down the days until their new European life is a reality, having just listed her sprawling California estate on the market. Ange, 50, has also been getting tips on all things French from her old friend and fellow expat, Natalie Portman. Sources say Ange has been chatting to Natalie, 44, about their own move to France in 2014 with then-husband Benjamin Millepied. They were neighbours in LA and used to double-date with Brad and Ben, the insider says. Ange has a long history with Nat, so it's no surprise to hear she's settling in France. Now that Nat's pregnant with her third child, her first with new partner Tanguay Destable, she's the poster child for starting over after divorce. Ange has long spoken about her desire to leave LA, which only intensified after her long and messy split from Brad, 62. I grew up in this town. I'm here because I have to be here from a divorce. But as soon as they're 18, I'll be able to leave, she says. I wonder if Brad will be allowed to stop paying money to them after that, or alimony, or whatever amounts he's been contributing. It'll be interesting to see, won't it? J-Lo's secret divorce deal. Jennifer Lopez knows a thing or two about love, but she knows even more about divorce. Now we hear the four-time divorcee is channeling all that post-marriage wisdom into a divorce empowerment book. For the first time, she spent some serious time as a single mum, and it's given her a fresh lens to see her past patterns. An insider tells Woman's Day, a 56-year-old J-Lo, who has been single since her 2014 divorce from actor Ben Affleck. The Wreckage of You singer also has failed marriages to Anjani Noah, Chris Judd and Mark Anthony to draw on. But it's the disastrous end to her on-off relationship with Ben that spurred her to pen a memoir. Or, to be specific, the fact her only other memoir, True Love, dedicates a section solely to her love for him. Jen's just not having it, says the source. She's come so close to doing a full in-depth tell-all memoir so many times, but wanted a few more miles under her belt before she did. Now she feels she owes her fans an explanation over the whole Ben debacle. And Matt and Ben cop a hefty lawsuit. Cop drama The Rip was a hit film for Netflix earlier this year, but it could end up costing its stars Ben Affleck and Matt Damon big time. Now they've been sued for defamation. Ben, 53, and Matt, 55, play detectives involved in a huge drug bust inspired by the true story of a 2016 Miami Lakes narcotics raid worth $33 million. However, real-life detectives Jonathan Santana and Jason Smith claim the movie falsely portrayed them as corrupt and they're demanding compensation. When you rip something, you're stealing something. We never stole a dollar, Jonathan insists, adding that he's been ridiculed about being a dirty cop ever since the January release of the film, which Ben and Matt also produced. Pretty much saying, you know, how many buckets of money did I steal, he says. Whoa, yes. However, on that note of was he or wasn't he, it's time for us to part. I'm Sally Pierce, and you've been listening to Upfront. It was produced in our Adelaide studios, and you can listen to us Tuesday to Friday at this time on Vision Australia Radio, 1197 AM in Adelaide, VA Radio on digital, and online at varadio.org. 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
6: Good afternoon and welcome to Online Review on the Vision Australia Radio Network. I'm Tony Egan and reading with me today is Kaz Baker. Today's articles reference the Ebola outbreak, diphtheria myth, changes in Thailand visas, Netanyahu, Raul Castro, France and CCTV and more. Kaz has the first article.
7: Thank you very much, Tony, and good afternoon to everyone. My first article comes from the Deutsche Welle website this morning by John Shelton, Ebola, experts warn of scale and spread of deadly virus. Global health authorities have warned that the number of deadly Ebola virus infections reported in the Democratic Republic of Congo's DRC most recent outbreak of the disease represents just a fraction of actual cases, adding that cases spread to regions far from the outbreak's origin. So far, some 600 suspected cases have been confirmed, resulting in an estimated 130 deaths. On Friday, the World Health Organization, WHO, declared this latest outbreak, the 17th overall in DRC, a public health emergency of international concern. On Thursday, Uganda suspended public passenger transportation to Congo due to the Ebola outbreak. The health ministry said the suspension would last 4 weeks, but would not apply to the transportation of food or goods. Jane Halton, chair of the board of the Coalition for Epidemic Preparedness Innovations, CEPI, a Norway-based global vaccine initiative, described the outbreak like an iceberg. "We've seen the top of the iceberg. The top, as we get closer to it, is pretty large." Halton told a group of UN-accredited correspondents in Geneva, Switzerland, "We are now into the many hundreds of cases and hundreds of deaths, but the truth of the matter is that real numbers are much bigger than that." Pressed on whether CEPI had identified potentially safe vaccines that could be effective against the Bundibuyo strain of the virus and deployed at scale within the next 100 days, she said possibly, adding, "It's a big lift." Unlike the Zaire strain of the Ebola virus, there are no known vaccines to combat the previously less lethal Bundibuyo strain. And although work on a vaccine had begun before the outbreak, Halton said jab makers are in a very difficult position. On Thursday, a spokesman for the Rwanda-backed M23 militia said tests had confirmed a new positive case in eastern Congo's South Kivu. The region is under the rebel group's control and several hundred kilometres south of the outbreak's epicentre in Ituri province. The case was registered near the provincial capital, Bukavu, which fell to the M23 rebels in February 2025. The group said the victim had come from Kisangani in eastern Chopo province, where no infections had previously been known. The 28-year-old victim is said to have died and been buried safely, according to an M23 statement. Another potentially infected individual in the region has been isolated, according to local officials. Although rebels have said they are committed to working with international organisations to combat the spread of the virus, access to the area has been hampered by ongoing widespread violence. Beyond this, assistance has also been impeded by cuts to international aid by major donors. In New Delhi, India's foreign ministry announced the postponement of next week's scheduled India-Africa summit with the African Union, AU. A foreign ministry statement said, mindful of the emerging public health situation on the continent, the two sides agreed that it would be advisable to convene the fourth Indian-African Forum summit at a later date. India, the statement continued, is ready to contribute to Africa CDC-led Centers for Disease Control efforts aimed at addressing the evolving health situation. The fourth installment of the summit was scheduled to take place in New Delhi between May 28 and 31. No new dates have been announced. Delhi's Indira Gandhi International Airport on Thursday also issued health advisories for passengers arriving from the DRC, South Sudan and Uganda, where two cases have been reported. In all, more than 15,000 people have died from the highly contagious hemorrhagic Ebola fever in Africa over the past 50 years. That was Ebola, experts warn of scale and spread of deadly virus. The article was written by John Shelton and the article was published on the Deutsche Welle website this morning.
6: And our next article comes from the ABC News website, May the 20th, written by Lucy Carter. Diphtheria is spreading in Australia and so is misinformation about the disease. A diphtheria outbreak has spread to multiple states and territories in Australia, with one death in the Northern Territory so far likely caused by the disease. The highly contagious bacterial infection was once a major cause of childhood deaths before widespread vaccination programs in the 1930s dramatically reduced cases in Australia. Falsehoods about the worsening outbreak are now spreading just as quickly online as the disease. ABC News Verify has taken a look at some of the claims and mistruths circulating on social media about diphtheria. Myth: migrants are to blame. The idea that immigrants are somehow responsible for this current outbreak has been a recurring theme, but it's one likely based in xenophobia rather than reality. Adelaide University Professor of Biostatistics and Epidemiology in the School of Public Health, Adrian Esterman, said diphtheria had existed in Australia for a long time. He said, "Diphtheria is one of those diseases that people can carry without any symptoms, and so it's likely been circulating in Aboriginal communities for a long time. It just so happens that every now and then, when the vaccine coverage dips slightly or there's a bit of a disruption, it takes off. So it's almost certainly nothing to do with immigrants." Raina McIntyre, head of biosecurity program at the University of New South Wales Kirby Institute, said the location of the outbreaks revealed a flaw in the argument it was being spread by immigrants. She said, "Most of it is happening in Aboriginal communities in remote towns, and that's not an area where there are lots of migrants. It's clearly linked to falling vaccination rates. It's exacerbated in some of these remote towns and communities because the vaccination rates might be a bit lower there than in big cities. Myth: vaccines are more dangerous than the disease. This is a common false claim that our experts were keen to dispel. Professor McIntyre said the diphtheria vaccine was one of the safest and oldest vaccines medical professions used. She said, "It's been around for decades and decades. It's one of the very first childhood vaccination programs that was rolled out. The triple antigen, the diphtheria, tetanus and whooping cough vaccine was the first rolled out in the World Health Organization's expanded program on immunization. It's been used for so long, there's enormous amounts of data and it's a really safe vaccine." She said this kind of fear and misinformation around vaccines peaked during the COVID-19 pandemic and was continuing to cause huge issues. She said, "The reason that we had misinformation about vaccines skyrocketing after COVID is it's the first time since the eradication of smallpox that the whole population has needed a vaccination. That's never happened in most people's lifetime, where you had to go and get a vaccine to go to the cinema, to go to work, to get on an aeroplane. So there's a general pushback against vaccines with specific disinformation about mRNA vaccines, and that has actually affected all the other vaccines, and it's dropped the confidence in all vaccines. That's the fundamental problem." Myth: anti-vaxxers are solely to blame for this outbreak. This one is slightly more nuanced. Professor Esterman told ABC News that some other factors had to be taken into consideration, including health inequality and access in remote areas. He said, "Most of these communities where these outbreaks have taken place are in remote and very remote areas. It's just that many of them live so far away from a health centre that they don't get the treatment and the boosters they need." However, Professor McIntyre did lay most of the blame on anti-vaxxers and vaccine sceptics who emerged in the wake of COVID. She said, "When you look at the timeline of this epidemic, you can see it start to rise after 2020, and after 2025, it's really gone up. The remoteness and the healthcare access hasn't changed. That's not the factor that's changed that can explain this epidemic. The factor that has changed is the falling vaccination rates." And that article was, "Diphtheria is spreading in Australia and so is misinformation about the disease," by Lucy Carter, on the ABC News website, May the 20th.
7: And now we move on to the independent website of yesterday, an article by Mayan Lubel. "Israel's parliament has dissolved. Is this the end for Netanyahu?" Israel's parliament has approved a bill to dissolve itself, paving the way for a general election, which polls suggest that Benjamin Netanyahu will lose. Lawmakers voted almost unanimously for an early ballot in a preliminary reading of a bill to disband the 120-seat Knesset. If it receives final approval, a process that could take weeks, Israel could hold an election several weeks ahead of a 27 October deadline. Here, we look at what could happen next. When is the election? An election date is yet to be set. Israel is supposed to hold a national vote every 4 years, but early elections have happened often. The last national election was in November 2022, and the next ballot is due at the latest on the 27th of October. After voting to dissolve Parliament, members will have to agree on an election date. Political commentators in Israel say an election is likely in the first half of September, but it could also be held nearer to the late October deadline. Why did Parliament vote to dissolve? Mr. Netanyahu's government faces renewed instability after a key ultra-Orthodox Jewish faction, traditionally a staunch ally, declared it no longer considers the Prime Minister a partner and will push for an early election. The faction's leader cited the coalition's failure to deliver on a promise to enact legislation that would exempt their community from compulsory military service in Israel. This comes as opposition parties, which have sought to oust Mr. Netanyahu's administration, see a fresh opportunity. A previous attempt to bring down the government last June proved unsuccessful. Should this latest push succeed, even if only bringing forward the election by a matter of weeks, it could significantly energise the opposition's campaign and curtail the ruling coalition's capacity to advance any contentious legislation in the interim. What happens next? The dissolution bill now goes to committee, where an election date is agreed. It then goes back for final approval, with the third of three votes needing a 61-member majority of the 120 Knesset members. The process could be swift or take many weeks. Will Netanyahu lose the election? Less than a year after a 2022 political comeback at the head of Israel's most right-wing government ever, Mr. Netanyahu's security credentials were left in tatters by Hamas's surprise attack on the 7th of October 2023. Polls have since consistently shown the Prime Minister's governing coalition falling far short of a parliamentary majority. However, there is also a chance that opposition parties will fail to form a coalition, leaving Mr. Netanyahu at the head of an interim government until the political stalemate is broken. This has happened previously. Before the 2022 election, Israel was caught in a series of inconclusive elections, holding five ballots in less than 4 years. Who is running against him? Mr. Netanyahu's main challenger is Naftali Bennett, a former aide who ousted Israel's longest-serving leader in a 2021 election and became Prime Minister himself. Mr. Bennett, a right-winger, has joined forces with centre-left opposition head Yair Lapid to form a new party, Together, which is now neck and neck with Mr. Netanyahu's Likud. Another contender gaining in the polls is former military chief and centrist cabinet minister Gadi Eisenkot. They are all running on similar campaign platforms, seeking to mobilise swing voters disappointed by Mr. Netanyahu, with messages of healing divisions and getting the country back on track after the trauma of the 7th of October and wars in Gaza, Lebanon and Iran, which have hurt Israel's economy and international standing. That was Israel's parliament has dissolved. Is this the end for Netanyahu? The article was written by Mayan Lubel and appeared on the UK Independent website yesterday.
6: And the following article came from the Guardian website, May 20th. It's an article written by Andrew Messenger. Vein of Racism. Race Discrimination Commissioner accuses One Nation and Coalition of scapegoating immigrants. One Nation and the Federal Opposition are dehumanising and scapegoating immigrants while drawing on a deep vein of racism, Australia's Federal Race Discrimination Commissioner said. Jiridharan Sivaraman made the comments as part of a panel discussion at a Brisbane seminar on human rights hosted by the state's Human Rights Commissioner. Asked what his priority issues were, Sivaraman said the country was facing a very pronounced political fault line. He said on Wednesday, "On one side of that fault line, you have two parties, a populist party and now the federal opposition, who are dehumanising, scapegoating migrants. Together, they encourage people to blame migrants for everything, from the housing crisis and traffic to the cost of milk," he said, adding, "That is implicitly racist, because the only signal as to whether someone is a migrant usually is the colour of their skin or their name or their accent. And it draws on this deep vein of racism that's always existed from the time of colonisation. This notion that some people belong here more than others, or some people are superior to others. Announcing a new policy on immigration last month, the opposition leader Angus Taylor said many migrants would be a net drain on Australia and announced that his approach would be to discriminate based on values. Immigration was also a centrepiece of his budget reply speech last week. He proposed reducing overall numbers by using a cap based on housing construction and banning non-citizens from schemes like JobSeeker, the Age Pension and the NDIS. Taylor said in a speech to Parliament, "This is about mass migration running ahead of the homes, roads, hospitals, schools and services Australia can provide." Sivaraman said that over the next 2 years, he expected an escalation in the racism that accompanies blaming immigrants, posing a significant issue for his work. He said, "The only way we'll actually deal with that, I think that racism, effectively, is to build class solidarity between black, brown and white people. Because until you can convince a white worker that it's in their interest to combat racism, that racism is actually one of the causes of the inequity. You're not going to build solidarity." In response to the comments, Taylor said, "This is the government's fault, not that of migrant communities. We think migration is incredibly important to this country. It always has been and it always will be. But the numbers have been too high and standards too low. The numbers got up to 550,000 in a year and housing construction was going backwards. It's no wonder young Australians can't get into a home. Labor is not only exceeding their own migration targets every year, they're not even meeting their housing targets. They're building about 70,000 houses a year under their target." A spokesperson for Senator Pauline Hanson denied that the party was racist or populist or had dehumanised or scapegoated migrants. He said, "We don't have a problem with migrants. We don't. And we're not anti-migration. We advocate lower immigration to reduce demand for housing in this country." And that article was "Vein of Racism, Race Discrimination Commissioner Accuses One Nation and Coalition of Scapegoating Immigrants," written by Andrew Messenger, on the Guardian website, May the 20th.
7: And now to the New Daily website of this morning. Travel hotspot unveils big visa change for Australians. Australian travellers bound for Thailand face tougher rules after the Southeast Asian nation announced a widespread tightening of visa conditions. The Thai government this week backed ending the nation's 60-day visa exemption scheme, which was introduced 2 years ago to boost international tourist arrivals. Visitors from more than 90 nations, including Australia, the US, Britain, and several European Union states, will be affected. Thailand is one of the most popular destinations for Australians, with about 800,000 visiting each year. Tourism is crucial for the Thai economy, with Agence France-Presse reporting it accounts for more than 10% of the country's GDP. But there have been frequent reports of arrests of foreigners linked to drug offences and sex trafficking, as well as non-residents opening businesses without appropriate permits. The changes to visa requirements are expected to vary by nation. Some overseas visitors potentially face 14, 30 or 90-day limits on stays, alongside streamlined visa on arrival schemes. A post on Thailand's official government Facebook page said, "Visa conditions will revert to the original bilateral agreements negotiated with each country individually, meaning the rules will vary depending on your passport. The Visa Policy Committee will review the specifics for each country before announcing the new terms." The key reasons behind this change are to strengthen security screening at the border and to reduce cases of visa misuse and overstaying. Prior to the July 2024 law change, Australia could enter Thailand for up to 30 days without requiring a visa. The Bangkok Post reports it is one of 54 countries likely to revert to that rule. While the latest changes have been approved, a date to take effect has not yet been announced. Foreign travellers already in Thailand can remain in the country until their current visa expires. Most Australians heading to Thailand visit cultural centres in Bangkok and Chiang Mai or head to beach resorts in Phuket or Koh Samui. The country is one of the world's most popular tourist destinations. According to UN Tourism, it is the eighth most visited country globally and the top destination in Southeast Asia. However, visitor numbers haven't returned to pre-pandemic levels. Euronews reports that data from the Thai Tourist Ministry shows that foreign arrivals dropped by about 3.4% in the first quarter of this year when compared to the same period in 2025. The number of visitors from the Middle East fell by nearly a third in the same period. The Thai government remains hopeful of a tourism rebound. It expects about 33.5 million foreign visitors in 2026, up from just under 33 million last year. Australia's Department of Foreign Affairs and Trade is yet to update its travel advice for Thailand. Smart Traveller urges travellers to check the latest visa, entry and exit requirements before heading off. It also advises a high degree of caution overall when visiting the country. Smart Traveller's latest advice says, "We now advise do not travel to areas within 10 kilometres of the Thailand-Cambodia land border in the provinces of Sarkeo, Buriram, Sisaket, Surin, Ubon Ratchathani, Chanthaburi and mainland Trat due to armed clashes between Thai and Cambodian forces, which included military strikes and violence and the presence of landmines. There's an ongoing risk of terrorism. Popular tourist areas may be the target of terrorist attacks anywhere across Thailand. We continue to advise reconsider your need to travel to Yala, Patani and Narathiwat provinces." That was Travel Hotspot Unveils Big Visa Change for Australians. The article appeared on the New Daily website this morning.
6: And next article from Reuters website yesterday, written by Valerie Volcevici, UN backs World Court climate opinion, USA among few to oppose. The United Nations General Assembly on Wednesday voted 141-8 to adopt a resolution backing a World Court opinion that countries have a legal obligation to address climate change, with the world's biggest historical emitter, the USA, among those opposing it. UN Secretary General Antonio Guterres said the vote, in which 28 countries abstained, underscored the governments are responsible for protecting citizens from the escalating climate crisis. He said in a post on X, "I welcome the adoption of the General Assembly resolution on the ICJ's advisory opinion on climate change, a powerful affirmation of international law, climate justice, science, and the responsibility of states to protect people from the escalating climate crisis." The resolution, brought by the Pacific island Vanuatu, affirms a July 2025 advisory opinion by the International Court of Justice, ICJ, that states are obligated to reduce fossil fuel use and tackle global warming. While not legally binding, the opinion is expected to be cited in climate-related legal cases worldwide. The United States joined Saudi Arabia, Russia, Israel, Iran, Yemen, Liberia and Belarus in opposing the resolution. COP31 climate summit host Turkey, India and oil producers Qatar and Nigeria were among those abstaining. The Trump administration has removed the US from the Paris Climate Agreement and other major environment accords and has pursued policies to boost fossil fuel production. The resolution includes inappropriate political demands relating to fossil fuels, the US Deputy Ambassador to the UN, Tammy Bruce, said, adding that Washington saw no basis for requiring the Secretary General to report on the legal issues raised. Vishal Prasad, Director of Pacific Islands Students Fighting Climate Change, which led the campaign for an ICJ opinion, called the vote a commitment to making it a reality. And that was UN Backs World Climate Opinion, US Among Few to Oppose, by Valerie Volkovici on the Waratahs website yesterday. 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
7: Thanks, Tony. Our next article comes from the NBC News website of yesterday. It was written by Andrea Mitchell, Raul Castro's Indictment, a First Step Towards Change in Cuba. President Donald Trump has been saying for months that the regime in Havana had to go, one way or another. Today, his Justice Department took a big step toward making that happen by indicting Raul Castro, the 94-year-old former Cuban president and brother of Fidel Castro, in connection with the killing of four unarmed anti-Castro activists from Miami 30 years ago. The Cuban exiles were piloting two small Cessna planes when they were shot down by Cuban Air Force pilots flying Soviet-made MiG jets. Raul Castro was defense minister at the time and allegedly ordered the attack. Five pilots were also indicted today. Announcing the indictment at Miami's Freedom Tower, an iconic landmark for Cuban Americans, Acting Attorney General Todd Blanche said there's a warrant issued for Castro's arrest. Blanche said, "This isn't a show indictment. This is an indictment because we expect that he will show up, either on his own or by another way." Pressed on whether the U.S. could extract Castro in a similar fashion as Venezuelan leader Nicolas Maduro earlier this year, Blanche said, "I would say to those who wonder, is this just an indictment and we'll go away? We're not." Military experts acknowledge that Cuba would be a more difficult target than Venezuela, where the U.S. was tracking Maduro and had intelligence on his precise whereabouts. Venezuela had been Cuba's chief source of oil. But since Maduro's capture in January, the U.S. Navy has been blocking fuel and other supplies from reaching the island. Shortages have led to daily blackouts, and the lack of food and medicine is now critical. In a social media post in Spanish today, Secretary of State Marco Rubio, born to Cuban-American parents, said that the U.S. is ready to open a new chapter in relations with Cuba. but the only thing standing in the way are those who control the country, the regime. Families of the four Miami pilots killed and other community members cheered the indictments, which they had been demanding for 3 decades. It is a politically powerful decision and a strong hint of more to come. Florida's large, politically active population of Cuban emigres has exerted outsized leverage on presidents of both parties for half a century. Breaking with the past, Barack Obama, as president, re-established diplomatic relations with the communist regime, going to Havana for a state visit, holding a joint news conference with Raúl Castro, and attending a baseball game with him in 2016. In his first term, Trump reversed many of the Obama initiatives, tightening the economic sanctions against Cuba. Now Trump and Rubio are saying they want to force the regime to reform without ruling out the use of force. The National Security Archives, an investigative research institute, published declassified documents from the mid-90s obtained through the Freedom of Information Act, revealing that the Federal Aviation Administration had repeatedly warned the White House and the State Department for more than a year that the anti-Castro group was risking a confrontation with Cuba by crossing into what Havana claimed as its airspace and occasionally dropping anti-Castro leaflets. At the time, in 1996, 2 senior officials told NBC News the administration was not willing to oppose the Miami group, while then-President Bill Clinton was seeking re-election. According to another email, a month before the incident, an FAA official warned that further taunting of the Cuban government could lead to a worst-case scenario, and that one of these days the Cubans will shoot down one of these planes, and the FAA better have all its ducks in a row. Another memo reported that the White House had been warned the previous August of a major fear that a plane could be downed. For a year, the Cuban government has been issuing protests about the flights to the FAA. Rubio has said that the administration will not tolerate a country only 90 miles away to be a national security threat. The Cubans say they are not a threat to the US and accuse the administration of being the aggressor. It appears that today is only the beginning of the next important chapter in U.S. relations with Cuba since the 1959 revolution. That was Raúl Castro's Indictment, A First Step Towards Change in Cuba, by Andrea Mitchell, on the NBC News website yesterday.
6: And this next article comes from the ABC News website yesterday. The article comes from the BBC News website yesterday. It's written by Ko Yui. Trump says he will speak to Taiwan's president in break from protocol. US President Donald Trump says he will talk to Taiwanese leader Lai Ching-te about a possible arms sale in what would be a sharp departure from diplomatic tradition. US and Taiwanese leaders have not spoken directly since 1979. When Washington severed formal ties with Taiwan to recognize the Beijing government. Beijing claims Taiwan as its territory and has not ruled out taking it by force. Lei, who took office in 2024, is behind one of the strongest pushes in years to strengthen the island's defense. The US has long supported Taiwan and is bound by law to provide it with a means of self-defense, but it has had to balance this with maintaining a diplomatic relationship with China. When asked on Wednesday if he planned to speak to Lai ahead of making a decision on US arms sales, Trump said, "I'll speak to him. I speak to everybody. We'll work on that, the Taiwan problem." He also hailed his relationship with China's President Xi as amazing on the back of a 2-day summit in Beijing last week. When asked about the potential conversation between Trump and Lei, a Chinese foreign ministry spokesperson said on Wednesday that China firmly opposes official exchanges between the US and Taiwan, as well as US arms sales to Taiwan. China urges the US to stop sending wrong signals to the separatist forces in Taiwan, the spokesperson said. In 1979, the US passed the Taiwan Relations Act, which states that the US can provide Taiwan with arms of defensive character, which is why it continues to sell weapons to Taiwan. Trump has said he has yet to decide if the sale of a $14 billion US dollar arms package to Taiwan, reportedly including anti-drone equipment and air defense missile systems, will go ahead. According to a report by the Financial Times, Beijing is currently holding up a proposed visit by the Pentagon's top public policy official, Elbridge Colby, saying it cannot approve a visit until Trump decides how he will proceed with the arms deal. Last week, while flying back from Beijing on Air Force One after his meeting with President Xi, Trump was similarly asked about weapons sales to Taiwan, to which he said he would make a determination over the next fairly short period. He said, "I have to speak to the person that right now is, you know who he is, that's running Taiwan." During Trump's visit to Beijing, China had made it clear that Taiwan was one of the biggest issues in its relationship with the US, while Xi warning of conflict between the two superpowers if handled poorly. And while Trump dismissed the potential for conflict between the US and China over the island, he said Xi felt very strongly about Taiwan. "I made no commitment either way," he told reporters. Since the Trump-Xi meeting, Lai has issued statements saying that the island is a sovereign, independent, democratic country, and that peace in the Taiwan Strait will not be sacrificed or traded away. Lai has also emphasised that US arms sales were a key factor in maintaining regional peace and stability. Taiwan's foreign ministry said on Thursday that Lai would be happy to discuss with Trump issues related to maintaining the stable status quo in the Taiwan Straits. This is not the first time Trump has broken with tradition. In 2016, he spoke to the then leader Tsai Ing-wen when he was president-elect. China later lodged a complaint with the US over the call. Trump also said he had discussed the arms sales in great detail with Xi, another surprising break from US policy, if true. In 1982, the US assured Taiwan that it would not consult Beijing on arms sales to Taiwan, but when asked about the commitment as he flew back from Taiwan, from Beijing, Trump said the 1980s was a long way. Last December, the US approved an $11 billion US dollar arms sale to Taiwan, one of the largest ever, which drew ire from Beijing. Taiwan has, under President Lai, significantly ramped up its defence spending to counter growing military pressure from China. Many Taiwanese consider themselves to be part of a separate nation, though most are in favour of maintaining the status quo in which Taiwan neither declares independence from China nor unites with it. That was, Trump says he will speak to Taiwan's president in break from protocol, by Ko Yu on the BBC News website yesterday.
7: And now to the French Connection website of May 20, an article written by Kiriaki Topalidou. New law proposed in France would widen the use of smart CCTV cameras. A senator proposed on 12th of May a bill to expand the use of smart cameras enhanced with artificial intelligence. The bill, currently under debate, was proposed by Pierre-Jean Verzelaine, a French senator and a member of the Republican Party, and aims to use these cameras to detect emergency situations quickly so that emergency services can respond more rapidly. Additionally, the surveillance cameras, which use AI algorithms to detect anomalies, can also be used in police investigations. Mr. Verzelen said in a recent interview, "If someone has a medical emergency in the street, if someone pulls out a weapon, if someone uses a crane at the foot of the Louvre on a Sunday morning. Basically, if the camera detects there is a problem, it will alert security services so they can intervene as quickly as possible. Mr. Verzelen pushed for wider adoption after seeing the experimental use of the cameras deployed during the Paris Olympics. He also highlighted the advantages of their deployment could bring, arguing that France should not fall behind in the development of such technologies. When installed at height, the cameras can also be useful in detecting fires and, in broader applications, in detecting incidents such as theft, abandoned luggage, and illegal dumping. However, it should be noted that the technology remains largely experimental and is still subject to strict legal limitations in France. At present, its deployment is only permitted on a trial basis under tightly regulated conditions. A legal expert also warned that such video surveillance could become overly intrusive and would therefore need to be strictly regulated. Johan Nabat, to TF1, co-founder of the Observatoire de la Surveillance en Démocratie, a group that monitors surveillance and privacy issues, explained, "Individuals might be less inclined, for example, to go out and protest, to go into public spaces, to express themselves because they know they are being monitored." It is important to note that though the algorithmic cameras do not include facial recognition or biometric identification, they cannot automatically identify individuals and can only generate alerts about predefined events, with human authorities in control of any response. The National Assembly has already approved a bill in February authorising the use of these cameras on a trial basis in supermarkets and retail stores to identify shoplifting until 2027. Even back then, though, the approval was not without opposition. Hervé Solignac, a French senator representing the Socialist Party, found this to be a worrying trend. He said, "We are being overtaken by technology which is moving faster than the legislation." If adopted, the new measures would require authorization from the state representative in each department, which would likely apply broadly, as a large majority of mayors are said to be in favour of such technologies. Deployment would still need to be justified as necessary and proportionate and formally approved by the prefect. In fact, Nice in the Alpes-Maritimes has previously experimented with surveillance systems using video and analytics, but the Council of State later ruled against such practices. That article appeared on the French Connection website on May the 20th. It was written by Kiriaki Topalidou. New law proposed in France would widen the use of smart CCTV cameras.
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0: Goofy email writers, you know the ones, the colleagues who love sending messages packed with multiple headings, extensive bullet points and sections dripping with information. They usually take 12 paragraphs to get to the point, and hidden somewhere in the 18th is what they want from you. Until recently, the reasons for long emails was either oversharing or workers who felt the need to vomit everything up to try to cover all their bases. Now, we can add colleagues who are trigger-happy with AI and cut-and-paste drafts that are set to verbose by default. If you're the unlucky recipient of long-winded prose, you likely ignore them completely, skim over the headlines, or file them away with the deluded intention of reading it one day that never comes. What long composers don't understand is that they want people to read and act on what they write, and there's a startlingly simple trick they're ignoring. Many years ago, software company Boomerang analysed the contents of over 40 million emails to determine what emails that were opened and responded to all had in common compared to those that sat forever in inbox graveyards. The researchers discovered that effective emails are between 50 and 125 words, with messages in this Goldilocks zone getting a better response than longer or shorter ones. And to get a feel for how long 50 words is, it's the exact length of this paragraph. Emails that were shorter than 50 words had lower response rates, and message effectiveness declined gradually after 125 words, before falling precipitously off the cliff for emails that contained more than 2,000 words, and for good reason too. Writing a succinct email is an art form. You need to communicate your opinion and request in a short, understandable way. The same research found that using language written at a year 3 level had a 36% better response rate than emails written at a university reading level. Now, this doesn't mean you need to automatically dumb everything down if you want to be heard, but you should consider the legibility of what you write as one of the aspects of clear communication. Simplicity is hard, and it's harder to strip something down to its basic core than to overload it with complexity. Australia ranks 10th in the world when it comes to how many emails we send and receive, with over 8.1 billion streaming in and out of our inboxes every day. Can you imagine how much productivity we gain if all we just got to the point? If we cut the waffle words, stop sidestepping around the real issues, and cut our emails down to the sweet spot of one or two short paragraphs to make our point, if you're looking for elusive ways to make your workplace more efficient, forget fancy software or expensive training and start a serious conversation about email length. It's a small commitment that everyone can make to keep your communication to between 50 and 125 words, because the simple truth is that one of the solutions to higher productivity is, quite literally, at your fingertips. That was Boss Keeps Sending You Long Boring Emails, They Should Read This, by Tim Duggan on the Sydney Morning Herald website yesterday.
1: And now to the Nine News website of yesterday. Australia ranks among the richest countries, so why do we feel poor? This article has been written by April Glover. It might not seem like it right now, but Australia ranks among the richest countries in the world. Financially speaking, Australians live in a lucky country. Our nation is home to the 12th largest economy, which is thriving partly because we are a global resource powerhouse. So why does it sometimes feel like we don't have much money? According to AMP's Deputy Chief Economist, Diana Musina, crushing household debt is to blame. Australians have some of the highest levels of personal debt in the world, mostly due to soaring house prices and inflated mortgages. The average household debt is around 210% of disposable income, This is much higher than comparative economies,

0: such as the US, New Zealand, Canada, and Japan. The only countries with higher debts are Norway and Switzerland. Musina said this is because of our enormous mortgage market. Rising loan repayments are squeezing Australians at a time when everything else is getting more expensive too. Musina said, Australians have a strong preference for home ownership, both for living and investment. High debt levels do increase vulnerability. Households are more exposed to rising interest rates, which lift repayment costs, and to economic downturns where job losses can make servicing debt more difficult. On the bright side, our penchant for owning large, appreciating assets will only be a boon in the long run. Stockpiles of wealth like land and property provides a buffer for the debt hanging over families, Musina explained. She added, on this measure, Australia looks strong, with household wealth at around 513% of income. And despite the alarming statistics, Musina said Australian household debt has actually slowed in the past few years. While the consecutive rate rises and threats of a looming recession have been a blow to consumer confidence, the economist has a sunny outlook for how we can weather any future economic pain. The biggest problem might actually be our warped perception, Musina. Musina asked, have Australians become so used to the good times that we don't even remember what hard economic periods are like? The reality is that Australia remains a high-quality economy with strong institutions, a stable financial system, and relatively moderate policy settings. Perhaps the issue isn't just the economy itself, but how we perceive it. We might have a lot of personal debt, but Australians are much happier than many of our neighbours. According to the World Happiness Report, Australia is the 15th happiest country in the world, sitting ahead of countries including US, Germany, France, Singapore, Italy, and Canada. The report ranks nations based on their GDP, freedom, welfare systems, job security, and perceptions of corruption. Given Australia's healthy happiness scorecard, Musina said it is somewhat surprising that the economic sentiment is so negative. Based on these measures of living standards, Australia generally comes out relatively well, a country with strong fundamentals and solid long-term prospects. That was, Australia ranks among the richest countries, so why do we feel poor? It was written by April Glover and appeared on the Nine News website yesterday.
1: And our final article comes from news.com.au yesterday. Nathan Schmidt writes, White Australia political party ruled invalid by AEC amid High Court challenge. A neo-Nazi group challenging its designation as a hate group under new laws brought in by the Bondi Beach terror attack has been knocked back by the Australian Electoral Commission after attempting to become a political party. Leader Thomas Sewell said the group had lodged a constitutional appeal with the High Court of Australia seeking to overturn the laws which would make membership of or any support for the group made illegal. In a video, Sewell said White Australia had registered a political party with the AEC on April the 25th, Anzac Day. However, the AEC on Thursday said the application had been rejected for now. It's understood the application failed because White Australia had redacted the names of its members, all of which would have to be made available and potentially contacted for verification by the Electoral Commission if the application was to proceed to the next stage. White Australia is understood to be seeking to withhold the names of its members until after the High Court challenge is resolved. The AEC will provide its formal decision to the group once the writ for the Farah by-election is returned, which will be no later than July the 10th. Under electoral law, the AEC cannot formally register a party or reject an application between the issuing of writs and the returns for a Senate or House of Representatives election. An AEC spokesperson said, or told Newswire, the AEC preliminary view, which had been communicated to the applicant, is that the application does not contain the necessary elements to be valid. The operation of S127 of the Electoral Act means a formal determination cannot be made until the return of the writ for the Farah by-election. Once the writ is returned, the outcome of a formal assessment will be communicated to the applicant. White Australia has stoked controversy in recent years and has been linked to several high-profile rallies, including outside New South Wales Parliament. Sewell is facing charges including violent disorder and a fray over an alleged attack on camp sovereignty late last year. He was granted bail by Victoria's Supreme Court in November. And that was White Australia Political Party ruled invalid by AEC amid High Court challenge by Nathan Schmidt on the news.com.au website yesterday. And that's all we have time for today on the online review. I'm Tony Egan, and reading with me today was Kaz Baker. Coming up next is Afternoon Live, and our Victorian regional listeners will go to their local newspaper readings. Online Review will return next Monday on the Vision Australia Radio Network.

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0: Hello everyone and welcome to Afternoon Live on Vision Australia Radio, where the time is now 2 minutes past one. I'm Judy Mees and together with me in the studio this afternoon is Renee Revel. We both look forward to your company for the next hour. To the weekend weather, first of all, and for Melbourne today, partly cloudy conditions, although I have to say, looking out the window, all we could see was sunshine. Light winds in the afternoon at a top of 17 degrees. For Saturday, a maximum of 19 degrees, again, mostly sunny, the chance of fog about the nearby hills in the morning, and light winds becoming north to northwest. Northeasterly, 15 to 20 kilometres an hour in the morning, then becoming lighter in the late afternoon. And for Sunday, a maximum of 18 degrees, cloudy conditions with a high chance of showers, most likely in the afternoon and evening. Light winds becoming northeasterly, 15 to 20 kilometres an hour during the morning, and then becoming lighter during the day. For our listeners in Perth today, you can expect a sunny day throughout with a top of 19 degrees. Saturday will have slight cloud cover but mostly sunny with a top of 19 again. And Sunday will return to a mostly sunny condition with a top of 21 degrees. In Adelaide today, becoming cloudy with a maximum of 20 degrees. Saturday will be partly cloudy with a top of 21 degrees, but the showers will move in on Sunday with a top of 18 degrees expected. And up in Darwin, mostly sunny today with a top of 32 degrees. Saturday, partly cloudy with a top of 31 degrees. And Sunday, mostly sunny with a top of 32 degrees. This afternoon we begin the program with an article by Tony Wright. The tough trail leading so many to one nation. Country people are once felt valued, but many came to feel abandoned as services were withdrawn. But now comes the revolt. Overseas and amid all the finger-pointing, Argentina is racing to find the origin of the hantavirus's contagion, as health authorities are scrambling to ensure they're on top of any potential outbreaks. To something a little lighter, and we read why filmmaker Peter Jackson is now a big hit at Cannes, where he recently received the Palme d'Or at the opening ceremony. From the Sunday Age, where Rachel Lerman writes, follow billionaires' jets to track the apocalypse. If a large number of planes take off at the same time, then let that be a warning sign for the rest of us. To Africa and Catherine Marshall's article, African Ark, then tells us of the need to rescue and sustain the many and varied animals in this amazing continent. But for now, it's over to Renee with our first article.
1: Thank you, Judy. From Saturday, May the 16th, The Age, the Insight section, and my favourite man, Tony Wright. The tough trail leading so many to one nation. Country people once felt valued, but many came to feel abandoned as services were withdrawn. Now comes revolt. We never thought much about city people when I was a child, unless it was to feel a bit sorry for them. We lived on the land. Yes, we powered up the lights at night by kicking to life a diesel generator in the shed, and we had to turn off a light in the kitchen if we wanted to turn one on in the lounge. Did we envy city people enjoying reliable power and luxuries such as sewerage? Perhaps. But there was an absence of resentment. We could travel to the big city by a regular train if we wish, climbing aboard at our own local station. If cattle and wool prices were up, we could fly aboard one of Red Jansett's Fokker Friendships, which took off every day from either one of two aerodromes in towns not far away. We didn't take the opportunity often. Melbourne felt crowded. Everyone seemed in a hurry. All those houses side by side. The shops were amazing, but who could afford all that stuff? Life in the country felt pretty good. Politicians fell over themselves to make sure country people were content, and in return, Bob Menzies' Liberals and Black Jack McEwan's Country Party received overwhelming support. Protectionism was the order of the day, and Britain was one big reliable market for agricultural products such as beef, wool, wheat, butter, until the UK joined the European Community in 1972 and dumped Australian agriculture just like a cast-off bride. Every little place had a doctor and at least a bush nursing hospital. You could tell when a farmer was in town to see the bank manager. He was wearing a tie. Most towns had two, three, or even four bank managers. The news and stock reports came from the wireless, almost universally turned to the comforting tones of the ABC. Teachers in our town's growing primary school and at a brand new secondary school ran book clubs and theatre groups. A play or a musical was always underway. That was then, the 50s and the 60s. These decades later, there hasn't been a doctor resident in the southwest Victorian town where I was born since the 1970s or in any number of other such places across country Australia. The big banks closed their branches and the managers moved away years ago until a group of locals, frustrated and alarmed, formed a consortium to set up their own branch of the Bendigo Bank. There hasn't been a passenger train to Melbourne on the local line since 1981. Instead, you can ride a bus for more than an hour before boarding a crowded train on the only passenger line still running between the southwest and the Victorian capital. Many locals with serious medical problems, including cancer, must do that trip to get specialist treatment in Geelong or in Melbourne. Some, with a dry sense of humour, call the bus train service the Big C Express. You can't fly because airlines dump services from every airport in the southwest, Hamilton, Portland and Warrnambool years ago. You could drive the 4 or 5 hours if you could afford the fuel, but the roads are so damaged by big log trucks that plenty of locals are dissuaded. Country people everywhere see the vast billions of dollars lavished on new tunnels, roads, railway systems and airports in big cities and simmer, wondering aloud in the pubs that are still open why their district doesn't get a slice of that munificence. Step into farmhouse or homes in country towns and the TV is in the corner these days and it's likely to be tuned to Sky. Sky News, the voice of garrulous conservatives, right-wing ranters after dark, has been broadcast free to air in regional rural Australia since 2018. The ABC, Sky's commentators warn their audiences, is a taxpayer-funded mouthpiece for woke elites talking down to ordinary people who are doing it tough. Immigrants, supported by the cities, have flooded in and caused a housing crisis while foisting suspect foreign ideologies on our nation, the Sky mouths insist. These messages, repeated endlessly across the land, are designed to resonate with audiences who feel locked out of the main game, whatever that might be. They are the sort of messages that work successfully for Rupert Murdoch's Fox Network in the US to ensure Donald Trump won the presidency with his Make Australia Great Again hogwash. They help explain the rise of the UK's voluble empty vessel, Nigel Farage. Should anyone be awfully surprised that Pauline Hanson is now ascendant in country Australia? Hanson may have spent 30 years getting just about nowhere in the national political firmness because her messages and behaviour were so extreme that she drove even her most prized recruits away. But gradually, her nationalistic, vacuous call to take back our country, amplified by conservative commentators, has been mainstreamed among the disappointed and the confused. If nature abhors a vacuum, so do angry or disillusioned voters who refuse to be patronised. The Liberal and country national parties that once gave many country people reason to consider themselves at least equal to city dwellers, if not superior, why the Victorian country electorate where I grew up produced a Prime Minister, Malcolm Fraser, have lately done their best to destroy each other. After the Peter Dutton experiment went south last year, the so-called coalition blew itself to smithereens when the Nationals' David Littleproud declared his party couldn't work with the then Liberal leader Susan Ley. Now, both leaders are gone, and so too is the coalition's old Farrer electorate, the place where Ley had been comfortably re-elected 9 times since 2001, is now one nation country. You'd have to be as flexible as Houdini to figure out how the Conservative parties might undo the knots into which they have tied themselves. More pointedly, how might they begin to recapture those country people who have abandoned their belief in the old parties, choosing ballot box protest at the bewilderment that time and tide has caused them? And that's Tony Wright's article from Saturday, May the 16th, Age, the Insight column, The Tough Trail Leading So Many to One Nation.
0: And our next article comes from the Saturday Age of May the 16th. It was written by Emma Bobola. It's entitled Amid Finger Pointing, Argentina Races to Find Origin of Hantavirus Contagion. After unconfirmed theories started spreading that the hantavirus contagion that struck a cruise ship had originated in a landfill in Argentina's southernmost city where the boat departed, local authorities quickly pushed back. It's a manoeuvre to smear the image of Ushuaia as a tourist destination, said Martin Alfaro, the spokesperson for the local health ministry in the province that includes Ushuaia, a windswept gateway to Antarctic cruises. Malicious operators in neighbouring Chile, he added, in what he described as a personal theory, might have spread rumours to position themselves as the one entry door to Antarctica. As health authorities raced to trace the origins of a contagion that was unnerving a world still scarred by the global coronavirus pandemic, the scientific investigation became entangled with international finger-pointing. The two first known hantavirus victims, a Dutch couple, had embarked on a sprawling voyage across Argentina, Chile, and Uruguay, making it hard for investigators to trace the origins of the infection. And as deflections of the potential origin flourished, answers remained scant. The Andes species of the hantavirus, which can be transmitted between humans and most likely caused the death of the first two patients who travelled on the ship, is endemic in 3 provinces across Argentina's Patagonia, with several cases reported there every year, according to health authorities. But the Argentinian Health Ministry said on Tuesday that the Dutch couple had not visited any of those areas during their stays in which it is believed they were infected. The Andes species also exists in the Patagonian region in Chile, but the Chilean Health Ministry said that the Dutch couple had visited the country before the incubation period for the virus and ruled out that the contagion could have originated there. Federico Lada, a spokesperson for the Argentine Health Ministry, rejected the claim, saying that infection in Chile remained a possibility. "It's not true," he said, referring to the Chilean Health Ministry's statement. The Argentine government said scientists had analysed a viral sequence from one cruise passenger and found it most closely related to cases detected in 2018 in the Argentine province of Neuquén. But the authorities in the province said the Dutch couple had visited the region before 1 to 6 week incubation windows. Argentine investigators were trying to reconstruct the expansive itinerary of the Dutch couple. On the last leg of their trip before embarking on the MV Hondius in Ushuaia, the ministry said they had spent 20 days travelling by car from the winemaking city of Mendoza to the northeastern province of Misiones, then spent 2 weeks in Uruguay. They returned to Argentina a few days before departing on the cruise on April 1st, the ministry said. Argentina regularly registers cases of hantavirus, but none of the areas the couple had visited in the recent weeks are considered at risk for the Andes species of the virus. The authorities said they were also capturing rats to investigate the virus. The investigation, Lara said, was important to determine if the Andes species had spread to other provinces where it had not been reported before. It would be a risk for the country, he says. The long-tailed colalago, a tiny rat that eats berries and rose hips, has been causing cases of hantavirus in humans since at least 1996 in parts of Argentina's Patagonia region. But unlike what happened on the MV Hondius, where at least 11 people were infected, health authorities in Argentina are generally able to quickly isolate cases and prevent uncontrolled spread. In Bariloche, a city and a prime tourist destination in the province of Rio Negro in Argentina's Patagonia, a patient was in hospital with hantavirus, said Dr. Rodrigo Bustamante, who oversees epidemiology at the Ramon Carrillo Hospital in San Carlos de Bariloche. The patient, Bustamante said, had no known connection to the boat. Another patient was in hospital with hantavirus in the neighbouring province of Chubut, said Sergio Whiskey, the health minister there. The patient, he said, worked in Chile's woods. Whiskey said he had contracted hantavirus in 1996 while teaching a patient during a deadly outbreak. In 2018, another outbreak in the province of Chubut, in the town of Epuyén, killed at least 11 people. Since then, Whiskey said, the province had implemented regular monitoring of rodents and specific protocols in case of an outbreak. In the three provinces where the Andes species of the virus is endemic, health officials said that they isolated people suspected of having the virus, traced their contacts, and disseminated awareness about best behaviours to avoid getting sick. Since 2018, each of the three provinces had only a handful of cases a year, officials said. On the boat, the virus was able to spread across close quarters. This likely happened because it hit a foreign cruise ship with doctors who probably weren't familiar with the disease and weren't aware of human-to-human transmission, Bustamante said. Over here, we've known about that for a long time. In Ushuaia, the port city in the southern Tierra del Fuego province where the cruise started, residents had not been familiar with the hantavirus because no cases had been registered there since record keeping began. But the city suddenly found itself at the centre of the news after media reports the authorities were investigating a landfill there as the likeliest source of the contagion. The Argentine Health Ministry said that was not the most likely hypothesis. Several passengers aboard the MV Hondius were passionate bird watchers, and the landfill in Ushuaia is a prime location for birders to spot the white-throated caracara, a local raptor. Still, several bird watchers in the area said such birds could be observed from outside the landfill, and tour guides said they were not aware of the Dutch couple visiting the area. Juan Pavlov, the Secretary of Foreign Policy at the Tierra del Fuego Tourism Institute, said it was unlikely the virus originated in the landfill, since the truckers and rubbish collectors who worked at the dump site never reported any symptoms. They would be sick, they would be infected, and maybe dead, he said. The Argentine Health Ministry said the investigators would travel to Ushuaia to capture and analyse rodents in areas linked to the couple's itinerary, with the objective of detecting the possible presence of the virus in an area that they thought was not affected by it. The Andes species is normally not present in Tierra del Fuego, but Lara said they still needed to be sure. Pavlov said that he had to reassure tourism operators who called them worried about potential hantavirus. Ushuaia, he said, was only a scapegoat. And that article Amid finger-pointing, Argentina, racist-defined origin of hantavirus contagion, originally appeared in the New York Times. Today we took it from the Saturday Age of May the 16th, and the article was written by Emma Bubola.
1: Still with the Age on Saturday the 16th, from the news section, Stephanie Bunbury, one of their regular reporters. Jackson now a big hit at Cannes. The first time Sir Peter Jackson came to Cannes, he went into the Palais to collect his accreditation and was immediately thrown out. Like any good New Zealander, he was wearing shorts. He was there with his very low-budget film Bad Taste, one of a series of comic horror films he calls slapstick. "I had no experience of the film industry," he says. "These were amateur films made by me and my mates on Sundays." Despite the contretemps over correct dress, that trip to Cannes in 1987 changed his life. Bad Taste sold into America, and until that moment, Jackson had been working in Wellington as a photo engraver. "I left New Zealand a photo engraver, came to Cannes, and returned to New Zealand as a filmmaker," he says. In 2001, he was back with a 20-minute show reel of Lord of the Rings. The three-film epic, dismissed at the time by much of the industry as an absurdly expensive folly, this year he is the recipient of an honorary Palme d'Or for his life's work. Not that his work is over, by any means, as he told a packed festival theatre at a rendezvous the day after he received his award. He has spent his downtime between ceremonies in his hotel room working on the script for his long-awaited Tintin film. He produced Steven Spielberg's The Adventures of Tintin, released in 2011, as part of a two-picture pact. The deal was that Steven directs one and I direct one, he said. 15 years later, I haven't made mine yet. I feel very awkward about that. Jackson's on-stage interview, which started with a spontaneous standing ovation, ranged from behind the scenes about giving young Kate Winslet her first screen kiss in 1994's Heavenly Creatures, to signing Fay Wray to appear as an old woman in his King Kong, to his views on AI in filmmaking. It was a highlight of the first couple of days of the festival, given the much-discussed lack of Hollywood stars on the red carpet and very lukewarm reviews for the opening night film, which was a French comedy set among carnival workers in the 1920s called The Electric Kiss. Festival openers are never heavy hitters, so that's no surprise. It's over the weekend the big beasts of arthouse cinema will start to be released. They range from Iranian master Aghar Farhadi, Polish multiple Oscar nominee Paweł Pawlikowski, Japanese festival regulars Hirokazu Koreeda and Ryusuke Hamaguchi, and Romanian scourge Radu Jude, whose Diary of a Chambermaid is set in France, and no doubt another volley at classical exploitation and bourgeois hypocrisy. Aging wild child Pedro Almodovar will be on the croisette later in the week with Bitter Christmas, while American cinema is represented by filmmakers from beyond Hollywood. Ira Sachs with an AIDS drama starring Rami Malek, Steven Soderbergh's documentary John Lennon, The Last Interview, and New York indie James Gray with his sixth Cannes entry, Paper Tiger, which is about two American brothers who become entangled with the Russian mafia. There's nothing here, however, with the sheer showbiz impact of a new Top Gun or Mission Impossible. Before the programme was announced, there was speculation that it might include Christopher Nolan's The Odyssey or Spielberg's Disclosure Day. But The Odyssey is unfinished and Spielberg is reputedly guarding his film's surprise ending. But it is also true that studios have shied from festivals and from Cannes in particular, because there is too great a risk of being mauled by critics. No film can recover from that. If a festival launch is deemed important, Venice is ideally placed at the start of the award season, although Cannes has the advantage of first discovery. The studios need to understand that many films began their career in Cannes before heading off on a glorious path to the Oscars, said festival director Thierry Frémaux when unveiling his programme. In 2024, it was Cannes recognition that took on American independent film Anora to great Oscar success. Studios are also deterred by the expense of a Cannes launch, which can run into seven figures with a large film team. High-end costs are three times what they were before the pandemic, while most companies have notably less to spend. Only a day or two before the festival began, agencies handling luxury apartments with multiple bathrooms were slashing their rates to the same level as single flats. The enthusiasm for cinema itself remains undimmed, however. As Jackson talked through his filmmaking career, every film took shape again when he discussed it, including the ones that weren't successful. A lot of people don't like The Hobbit, he said, but I actually like it. Every film I make, I like, because ultimately the film I make are for me. And at the very end of the day, I don't make films for an audience. I don't try to guess what someone else would want to see. And judging by the reactions, however, everyone wants to see Tintin. And that was Stephanie Bunbury's article on Jackson, who's now a big hit at Cannes, and it came from The Age on Saturday, May the 16th.
0: 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We'll now take a break for a short station announcement. 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
0: You're listening to Afternoon Live on Vision Australia Radio, and the time is now 29 minutes to 2. Before we look at the articles ahead, we'll just have a quick look at the weather forecast throughout Victoria. For our listeners in Albury-Wodonga, today a sunny day with a top of 18 degrees expected. For Saturday, a mostly sunny day with a maximum of 17. And Sunday, we'll see a shower or two with a top of 18 degrees. Across in Bendigo, mostly sunny today with a maximum of 17 degrees. Saturday, we'll see a partly cloudy day with a top of 16 degrees. And Sunday, we'll see the showers move in with a shower or two throughout the day and a top of 16 degrees. Down in Geelong today, mostly sunny with a top of 16 degrees. Saturday will be partly cloudy with a top of 18 degrees. And Sunday, we'll see showers progressing throughout the day with a top of 17 degrees. In Warrnambool today, mostly sunny with a maximum of 18 degrees. Saturday will be partly cloudy with a maximum of 18 again. And Sunday will have a shower or two with a top of 18 degrees expected again. Up in Mildura today, sunny with a maximum of 19 degrees. Saturday will be cloudy with a few patches of sunshine and a top of 19 degrees. And Sunday will see a shower or two throughout the day and a top of 20 degrees expected. For Shepparton today, a sunny day with a top of 18 degrees. Saturday, partly cloudy with a top of 18 degrees. And Sunday, a shower or two, like virtually everywhere else in Victoria, I think, with a top of 17 degrees. And lastly, down in Warrigal today, a top of 17 degrees and a sunny day. Mostly sunny for Saturday with a maximum of 17. And Sunday will join the rest of the state with a shower or two and a top of 17 degrees expected. And now to our next article, and this one comes from the Sunday Age of May the 17th. It's entitled Follow Billionaires' Jets to Track the Apocalypse. It was written by Rachel Lerman. It was originally taken from the Washington Post. They have endless amounts of money, sophisticated bunkers, private jets. Might the oligarchs of the world know or be warned in advance of a nuclear apocalypse? So goes the theory underpinning the newest project from Los Angeles artist and coder Kyle MacDonald, who has created what he calls an apocalypse early warning system by tracking private jets around the world. If a large number of jets suddenly flee city centres, transporting their likely affluent passengers to bunkers and isolated resorts, he figures it might be a warning sign for the rest of us. I want people to laugh, MacDonald said. I hope they see it and they feel the sort of humour of our situation, that we're locked in a battle between the ultra-wealthy and the working class. And remember, there's still things we can do. We're not completely downtrodden and lost of all hope. MacDonald's project uses publicly available flight data to track the locations of private and business charter jets, often boarded by the super rich, and chart a historic emergency level. It looks at how many planes are flying at one time compared with a baseline and rates it on a scale of 1 to 5. If the level spikes, MacDonald's system can warn followers by text or email. The apocalypse tracker hits on a growing divide and sense of resentment between working and middle-class Americans and the very, very rich. In the United States, the top 1% of the population holds 31.9% of total wealth, according to the Federal Reserve. The bottom half holds 2.5%. The richest person in the world, SpaceX, Tesla, and ex-mogul Elon Musk, has increased his wealth by more than $50 billion this year alone. People have cheered when orcas sank yachts belonging to the upper echelon and watched with glee as Russians' oligarchs' luxury ships were seized after the invasion of Ukraine. Billionaire moguls, once something to aspire to, are now seen as money grubbers by large swathes of the population who believe that no one individual should hold such vast wealth. But if they know about an impending apocalypse a few hours in advance, MacDonald figures the rest of us could use publicly available data to know it too. It's true that some billionaires have become apocalypse preppers, as detailed by author Douglas Rushkoff in his 2022 book, Survival of the Richest: Escape Fantasies of the Tech Billionaires. Most were not building doomsday bunkers, though some were, but creating well-stocked apocalypse additions within already existing structures. Rushkoff, who studies human autonomy in a digital age, has questioned this bunker trend and supports calling more attention to it to emphasise the preposterousness. As I ask the billionaires, How are you going to pay your Navy SEALs to protect your compound once your Bitcoin's worthless? He said. He sees the apocalypse tracker as more of an indicator of billionaire panic rather than an actual world-ending event. Rushkoff has tried to persuade some billionaires to use their funds in a different way, such as trying to prevent a catastrophe. For MacDonald, the idea for the end of an era warning system occurred to him as the war in Iran expanded and the risk of a nuclear event seemed like a possibility and not to be discounted. The tool is a response to his own anxiety, as well as the broader nervousness building in society as global unrest dominates headlines. Several of MacDonald's past projects have centered on the issue of surveillance, including an app he made that uses facial recognition to identify ICE agents. Another app led the Secret Service to raid his home nearly 15 years ago after he installed a program on computers at a New York Apple store to capture pictures of people staring at screens. His project Before the Jet Tracker, called My Epstein, shows which of your contacts are in the Epstein files. MacDonald said he liked to flip surveillance around to use it to peer into the actions of the powerful. I am interested in creating this culture of accountability and instilling a general sense of you can't just do whatever you want because you have power, he said. I also want to encourage everybody else to feel like maybe there are some things we can do. MacDonald's warning system does not identify the owners or passengers of individual jets, and he said he had no interest in doxing anyone. Jet tracking uses public data, and billionaires hate it, including Musk. The ex-owner suspended the account in 2022 of a then-college student who built a bot to follow his jet's location. The system has not risen above a 4-level since MacDonald's published it, and he has programmed it to take into account dates such as major holidays and control for those likely vacation times. My general goal here is to give people that kind of hacker mentality to be able to look at what's happening around us and not just see noise, but to actually see some of those patterns, MacDonald said. If his warning system did trigger an apocalypse alert, MacDonald said he had joked to a billionaire he knows, I'm staying with you. And if the ultra-rich do flee cities in droves, it could give people a limited amount of time to make emergency plans of their own. The very wealthy will already be several steps ahead to safety. But where does that leave the rest of us? Behind, Rushkoff said. And that article, Follow Billionaires' Jets to Track the Apocalypse, was written by Rachel Lerman, originally published in the Washington Post, but today we took it from the Sunday Age of May the 17th.
1: And to the Sunday Age of May the 10th, the Traveller section, nothing apocalyptic about this article. It's written by Catherine Marshall, who went on a classic safari company, African Ark. On the morning I'm due to take a boat across Lake Kariba, storm clouds rough the horizon and wind whips the water into a meringue. We scarcely cast off when skipper Eddie Panduka turns back. It's too dangerous, he says. A sigh escapes my lips. I feel like Jesus rebuking the storm on the Sea of Galilee, but as with that biblical tale, a miracle ensues. Sunlight sinks in a pool of gold dust and subdues the waves. The storm clouds disintegrate and their tendrils waft off tails between their woolly legs. The lake becomes a sheet of rumpled silk, the sky a dome of blue. This is the Carib I'd seen yesterday on the flight from Victoria Falls to Boomy Hills Safari Lodge at the start of my safari with the Classic Safari Company. Somewhere along the muscular flow of the Zambezi River, the lake had begun to swell, blue blood clotting a muddy artery. When the river was dammed in the 1950s to facilitate a hydroelectric project, Cariba became, by volume, the world's largest man-made reservoir. It expanded the fluid border between northern Rhodesia, now Zambia, and southern Rhodesia, now Zimbabwe. The valley upstream from Cariba Dam Wall was submerged and tens of thousands of Tonga people were displaced. It was not an easy thing for those people to leave this place, says specialist guide Mike Padiwa. They lost everything, economic, social, cultural. They left behind ancestral burial grounds. Aquatic creatures spread out in their enlarged premises. I'd seen crocs sunbathing on the shoreline and hippos loafing about in the shallows as the plane approached the airstrip behind the lodge, which is part of the African Bush Camps portfolio. Starvation Island stretched beside me, a marooned hilltop that became a refuge for terrestrial wildlife as the tide rose. In a six-year-long mercy mission dubbed Operation Noah, which concluded in 1964, Rhodesia's chief game ranger, Rupert Fothergill, rallied teams to help rescue more than 6,000 creatures stranded here and on other islands. There were leopards, lions, buffaloes, rhinos, zebras, and even snakes were relocated to the mainland. Some antelopes remain on Starvation Island, whose name denotes the meagre sustenance left behind for these castaways. Still, the lake has its silver linings. Holidaymakers float about on houseboats. Villagers take the ferry to do their shopping in the town of Cariba, avoiding the laborious road trip. Fishing has become a primary industry, and to preserve stocks, fishers are forbidden from going out for 7 days around the full moon. But the moon is waning, and they're getting ready to sail. You'll see tonight, says guide Rufaro Nabiri. It will be like a floating town with all the lights. The becalmed lake is empty when we cast off for the second time. Even the crocs and hippos are concealed beneath the murky waves. Penduka steers us into open water, and from here I'm better able to map the southern shoreline, the iridescent floodplains, the Matusa Donna Mountains girdling the horizon like ramparts, the lodge windows winking from Bumi Hill's brow. We round a bluff, glide into an inlet, and come ashore near the Umi River. The western boundary of Matusa Donna National Park. It's time to be part of the ground, to really be a part of it, says Padiwa, unsheathing his rifle in preparation for our bushwalks. One of the golden rules is whatever we see out here, we should not be turned into athletes. It's not an option. Otherwise, you leave the safety of your guard's protection. Theoretically, there's plenty to send me scattering. Leopards, lions, elephant, buffalo. Fothergill's mercy mission helped establish Matsu Donna, where much of the rescued wildlife was relocated. The park suffered later during the country's economic downturn, but a co-management agreement between African Parks and Zimbabwe Parks and Wildlife Management Authority has turned the tide. Tourism is growing. Community welfare is strengthening, and wildlife abundant in this slip of land between the Kavango Zambezi and the Lower Zambezi Mana Pool, transfrontier conservation areas, is safeguarded. We're actually quite a bottleneck on that, the transfrontal connectivity, which stretches all the way from Botswana in the west to Mozambique in the east, says park manager Michael Pelham. We're incredibly lucky to have an organisation like African Parks, which is committed to conservation and has the right approach to making a difference. That bottleneck runs thin today. Paddling through a baobab thicket, Padiwa and Nabiri check the red earth for clues, but there's no trace of the elephants they'd expected to find. Also in hiding are critically endangered Temminck's ground pangolins, Southern Africa's only pangolin species. Pangolins recovered from traffickers and poachers are being released here in an initiative run, the Matosadona Pangolin Project and the Tiki Highwood Foundation. This is a good habitat for pangolins, said Admiri Mirewa, who is a monitor with the project. There are plenty of burrows and plenty of food. The buffet is monopolised today by pint-sized creatures. Termites stockpile food. Banded dragonflies pursue insects. African monarch butterflies sip milkweed nectar and clap their ochre wings. A honey guide bird whistles a postprandial dirge in the apple ring acacia tree. Back at our mooring, a pod of truculent hippos appears in the channel, their complaints subsiding as we exit the inlet and fall into the lake's embrace. In the late afternoon, I watch African fish eagles surfing the thermals above my cantilevered private viewing deck at the lodge. Their melancholy song follows me back inside my suite, one of 10, all overlooking the lake, and out to a communal infinity pool whose sill blurs with Kariba's boundless blue. The raptors are still airborne as Nibiri steers the land cruiser along the airstrip, and it's now occupied by a herd of kudu, and it turns towards the floodplain. Noah's Ark seems to have spilled out from the woodlands, rutting impalas, carefree warthogs, patrician zebras, shifty marabou storks, their legs shellacked white.

0: There are ups and downs. Elephants are smaller here. They like to overnight in the thicket, so they must climb, Nabiri says. But when it's very dry, in August, September, October, you can see even 200 elephants on the lakeshore, because the inland ponds are just too dry. As they slurp from this great draught delivered by a feat of human engineering, we park at a distance and alight for our own sundowners, icy G&Ts. The sky is a plate of burnished copper, the lake a pan of molten brass. Two men spearfish from a dugout, their bodies strokes of ink embossed upon the conflagration. Darkness falls back at the lodge and, as Nabiri promised, the lake becomes a floating town, kindled by the fishing rig's lights. And in honour of that ephemeral settlement, I sup on pan-fried tilapia. Our waiter, Tabuma Simasuni's hometown of Kariba, glitters in the far shore. More than half of his colleagues come from Mola, which is a village south of here, which benefits from the upsurge in tourism, as well as the educational and human-wildlife coexistence programs, which have been implemented by Bumi Hills Safari Lodge. Also reshaping lives is African Bush Campus Foundation's Women in Tourism program. Throughout the company's properties, women are being appointed as guides, as hostesses, camp managers, and chefs. I hope to acquire knowledge in all departments, says program participant Kuziwaki Washi Nasho, as she sells me handmade crafts in the gift shop after dinner. The 21-year-old dreams of working in tourism after completing this final assignment in the 9-month program. You can come to my graduation in Bulawayo next week, she says. Ah, alas, I'll be gone by then. On my final day, Nibiri takes me back out on the lake. The trunks of drowned trees stand along the shoreline. They're just tombstones signposting a submerged cemetery. Only their reflection disturbs Kariba's once capricious surfaces. So polished is this lake, so shatterproof. I might just climb out of the skiff and walk across the water until I reach the shore. And that was Catherine Marshall's article, African Ark, it's a safari to Zimbabwe. Came from the Sunday Age Traveller on May the 10th. And I'm sorry for my pronunciation of many of the African names. I did my best.
1: And our last article for today comes from the Sunday Age of May the 17th. It's the tiny beetle whose bite could wipe out the bark in our cities. And it's written by Caitlin Fitzsimmons. A tiny beetle that led to the loss of 4,000 trees in Perth could wipe out nearly half the tree canopy in Melbourne, Sydney and Brisbane. A stocktake of Sydney's street trees and public parks revealed that 49% of urban tree canopy could be killed in the event of an invasion by the Polyphagus shothole borer, a pest that originated in Southeast Asia and was discovered in Western Australia in 2021. In research published in Frontiers in Forests and Global Change last month, scientists calculated the toll of all trees if they moderate to extreme risk from the beetle succumbed. The trees at risk based on Western Australian experience included species such as Moreton Bay and Port Jackson figs, Illawarra flame trees, paper barks and some eucalyptus species, and imports such as oak trees and plane trees. That's the worst case scenario, says author Angus Carnegie, senior principal research scientist at the New South Wales Department of Primary Industries and Regional Development. Probably a more realistic scenario would be 10 to 15% of Sydney's trees could die within 5 years if we didn't manage it. And if we did nothing at all, that might get up to about 30%. The potential impact to natural ecosystems outside the cities would also be devastating because keystone species such as she oaks, broad-leafed paper barks, and tuckeroo were also at risk, Carnegie said. While there might be treatments to save urban trees or agricultural crops such as avocados, it would be impossible to do this at scale in native forests.

after removing 4,000 infected trees in Perth, including at Government House and Kings Park, the West Australian Government last year gave up eradication efforts in favour of containment. Professor Kingsley Dixon, a botanist at the University of Western Australia, said the eucalyptus and banksia trees native to Perth had proven reasonably resilient to the borer, but it had devastated East Coast imports such as figs and flame trees and European deciduous trees. Melbourne, Sydney and Brisbane would fare far worse because the climate was more favourable to the beetle and the trees were more susceptible, Dixon said. Perth has a drier climate, so the borer struggles a little more, but in those environments with particularly moist summer conditions and higher humidity and a range of important and larger trees that will be vulnerable, it is imperative that the borer is kept out, Dixon said. I would strongly urge it's an experiment that shouldn't be tried in Sydney and Melbourne and Brisbane. The insect does not eat the wood directly, but farms the Eucerium fungus as a food source, which causes branch dieback and often kills the host. Invasive Species Council Policy Director Dr. Carol Booth said a single female shot-hole borer could breed by laying unfertilised eggs that were hatched only males, then mating with her own offspring. The insect, which is just a couple of millimetres long and can fly only short distances, spreads because it can survive for months on small pieces of wood. It's been hitching around the world now for about a quarter of a century, and it's managed to get to four new continents, North America, South America, Africa, and Australia, Booth said. More than 500 tree species have been identified as hosts, so it's amazingly versatile. The research found the cost to natural trees, urban forest, commercial forestry and horticulture in South Africa was an estimated $16 billion since 2012. The cost in Perth was estimated at $78 million so far and $9.7 million a year ongoing. The research paper says lost canopy would increase the urban heat island effect, reduce amenity at a cost to human health, and damage property prices, while environmental harms include increased runoff, reduced air quality, and loss of biodiversity. Royal Botanic Gardens and Domain Trust Chief Scientist Brett Summerill said Moreton Bay figs had been planted in public parks across eastern Australia from around 1850 to World War I and were now huge, magnificent trees. Right across the whole of the city, the potential for the polyphagous shot-hole borer to cause huge changes to the look and feel of Sydney is really significant. The best way to boost resilience was to plant a variety of tree species so a pest did not wipe out all the trees in an area. It is illegal to take untreated wood, firewood, green waste, mulch, timber or wood chips out of the Perth Metropolitan Quarantine area. And Victoria, New South Wales and Queensland each have interstate biosecurity controls. The New South Wales government is monitoring import shipments at ports and working with councils, arborists, institutions such as the Botanic Gardens and golf courses to aim for early detection. Surveillance includes sentinel trees, key trees across a range of species that are inspected regularly, including using pheromone trapping. Australia now has a network of sentinel trees in Melbourne, Sydney and Brisbane, the paper says. The Invasive Species Council is calling for permanent environmental biosecurity units to be embedded within state environment departments. It makes so much economic sense as well as environmental sense to have a much stronger focus on stopping the next big invaders, because we can't keep dealing with this unceasing stream of devastating new environmental invaders, Booth said. And that article, The Tiny Beetle Whose Bite Could Wipe Out the Bark in Our Cities, was written by Caitlin Fitzsimmons and taken from the Sunday Age of May 17th.
Before we leave you today, I'd just like to remind everyone that every minute of every day, blood donations change lives. You can donate now to make sure the donations are there when people need them. And currently, O positive, O negative, A plus and A negative are urgently required. So please give the Australian Red Cross Blood Service a call on 131495, or you can look it up online at donateblood.com.au. Once again, those blood types urgently needed are O positive, O negative, A positive and A negative. Give them a call now on 131495. 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We have enjoyed being with you for the last hour, and on behalf of Renee Revel, I'm Judy Mees, wishing you all a happy, safe and relaxed weekend ahead until Afternoon Live returns again on Monday afternoon.

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0: On Vision Australia Radio, welcome to Letters to the Editor from The Advertiser, The Australian and the Northern Territory News for Friday, the 22nd of May. I'm Rosemary Wong and I'll be reading letters for you today. We start off today, as usual, with letters from The Advertiser. And our first letter here is by Ken Bubner of Laura Bay, Libs Disunity Not Dead. When will Liberal Party members learn? They should be in a strong position to challenge Labor, whose policies on energy, cost of living, immigration, and broken promises make them increasingly unpopular. Angus Taylor has just made a promising entry into Liberal leadership with his strong budget reply, but now division arises again. As columnist Andrew Bolt noted, Senator Andrew McLaughlin and, in quotes, several other Liberal MPs have publicly disapproved of their leader's stand on the vital issues of mass migration and net zero, referencing Angus fails the Paris test and Pauline's ready to pounce, The Advertiser, 21st of May. Voters will always be reluctant to put their future in the hands of a disunited group. Liberals should adopt the old slogan, united we stand, divided we fall, as their new one. And the next letter is headed Different Direction, and this letter is by Colin Fraser of Shido Park. Samantha Maiden's column, referencing who's going to get their bubble burst by changes, The Advertiser, 21st of May, shed a kinder light on changes to negative gearing and capital growth taxes made in the federal budget. I especially like the observation that we sometimes like things that are not good for us, just as we dislike things that are good for us. We are never going to build our way out of the housing crisis, so tackling the issue from another direction is a logical tactic. Where else, other than changing the tax regime, can a government act? Having a second house was a good investment in both terms of a small income via rent and capital gains, but having a dozen or more? How can first-time home buyers with a limited range of borrowing compete with buyers who can outbid them every time? It does not make sense to allow this to continue. I doubt the modest changes made in the budget will be sufficient, but they should help. And the next letter is by John Flanagan of Henley Beach, Winners and Losers. Max King, referencing Sacred Cow's letters 20th of May, is spot on. Past investors in property will not lose out. It will just be harder for new investors to claim capital gains rebates. This should help people who wish to buy or build a new home to live in. I'm with your correspondent, not anti-wealth, but anti-selfishness. The commentators pushing their anti-government prejudices seem to be personal wealth advisors, not Australians interested in the social problem of housing. I would go further by supporting Anthony Albanese's plan for an electric car industry in Australia for jobs, investment, technology and independence, etc. But I guess this would also upset a few, in quotes, sacred cows. And the next letter is headed Unfair System, and this letter is by Manuel Garcia of Adelaide. Airbnb Chief Executive Brian Chesky's response to the housing crisis, referencing Airbnb Build Don't Ban, The Advertiser, 21st of May, is an attempt to deflect attention. Increasing housing supply may help, but it is worth looking at what happens when a newly built home is sold. In most cases, there are two likely buyers, a first home buyer or an investor adding to an existing portfolio. A first home buyer may receive some government concessions or need a smaller deposit, but after that they are largely face the costs alone. They must manage uncertain interest rates, rising energy and living expenses, and often the prospect of raising a family. By contrast, investors can claim costs such as interest, council rates, maintenance, accounting, insurance, and agent fees as expenses incurred in earning income. They can do this whether the property becomes a long-term rental or a short-term holiday rental such as Airbnb. The housing tax rules should be reversed. Places such as Robe and others like Port Fairy would face less pressure if first home buyers could claim the same deductions as investors for, say, 5 years. That would be a better use of taxpayer money by giving young buyers meaningful support. Investors should be allowed to claim deductions only against income from long-term rentals. Taxpayers should not subsidise investors who worsen the housing crisis by using residential properties for holiday accommodations such as Airbnb. It is the same building, but the outcomes are very different. I know which buyer I believe taxpayer support should help most in securing a newly built home. And the last letter of this page of the Advertiser is by Dennis Agostini of Toorak Gardens, Opportunity Lost. If Prime Minister Anthony Albanese and Treasurer Jim Chalmers have to work so hard to sell the budget, it's just not cutting the mustard. Most politicians don't really care what the effects of their decisions are. They sit in cushy jobs on good salaries, and if lucky enough to last the required time, will retire on good pensions. Meanwhile, they spend other people's money like water and make decisions that don't directly affect them. Most won't be around to see the fruits or otherwise of their decisions and will happily leave things for others to sort out. The Albanese government had an opportunity to make the tax system and CGT simpler, fairer, clearer and easier to manage. Opportunity lost. I hope the opposition, Greens, One Nation and Independents, convince them to go back to basics. Now still staying on this page, but with text talk. Firstly, from Kate. Despite the state's bridges being essential for transport and tourism, our Premier is more interested in golf courses or footy stadiums. He's fixated by the shiny stuff, it seems. As my teachers used to say on my report card, could do better. Let's hope the next state election doesn't stay the same. And from John of Windsor Gardens. Re-raise the GST, referencing letters 21st of May. So you want a greater tax on the poor, not the people who are benefiting from non-equitable tax breaks. And Eugen has written, re-doing it tough, referencing letters 21st of May. I'm a boomer in my 70s. The trouble with kids these days is that they don't know how to live within their means. All boomers lived by this simple rule. And from Roy Trotman of Glenelg, if the Prime Minister is allowed to get away with taking the actions included in the latest budget, despite promising not to do so prior to the last election, he will only be emboldened to do whatever he wants in the next budget. And from Bruce Nyland of Manningham, abortion is a health/personal issue, not a political one. And over the page, we've got general letters from the Advertiser. And our first one here is by John Kelly of Tranmere Protect Human Life. It is evident that the abortion issue remains alive in public discussion and the political forum. Referencing abortion bill is a serious chance. The Advertiser, 21st of May. Rightly so. The right to life is foundational to genuine social justice and extends to the unborn out of respect for their human status. This right is a precondition of all human rights, including freedom, the right invariably claimed by advocates of abortion. A consistent life ethic requires protection of human life from conception as a matter of due respect for human dignity and the exercise of all related rights contingent on its observance. And the next letter is by Professor Warren Jones, former head of obstetrics, Flinders Medical Centre, Parkholm, headed Abortion Bill Flaws. It is hard to understand the basis for yet another medically dangerous and misguided attempt to politicise and promote legalised pregnancy termination as a public issue. Referencing abortion bill is a serious chance, the Advertiser, 21st of May. The current legislation permits and regulates pregnancy termination when the mother is at risk of serious mental or physical disease. These diagnoses encompass clearly defined and identified clinical disorders which pose a substantial medical threat to a pregnant woman. This is not the case in the legislation again proposed by Sarah Game, MLC, and her political supporter, Joanna Howe, a law academic who moonlights as a strident anti-abortion activist, where the sole maternal indication is, in quotes, threat to the mother's life. Such a threat is difficult, if not impossible, to clinically identify, verify, or predict. In other words, this politically contrived label is unrealistic and impractical and would only become valid if and when the mother dies. The proposed amended legislation also now would exclude major fetal abnormality, which has eluded diagnosis in the first half of pregnancy. This includes catastrophic cerebral anomalies, which may not be determined until the last trimester. So this reprised proposal is predicated on the acceptance of a possibly avoidable maternal death and the birth of a severely deformed and disabled baby with no prospect of a continuing life. Are these really the outcomes desired by the current anti-abortion lobby? And our next letters by Jeff Forbes of Kensington Gardens, Golf Course Plan Risky. I totally agree with Phil Billsborough referencing letters 18th of May, drawing attention to Premier Peter Malinauskas's preoccupation with sporting events. Watch the budgeted expenditure of our money for the North Adelaide Golf Course project blow out of control. And I doubt if the Premier realises it, but on the world golfing stage, the Australian Open is anything but a major tournament these days. Short of being paid huge dollars to attract the top overseas players like Rory McIlroy, the highly ranked international players will refuse to travel to the other side of the world to play in our Open. But no matter, all he needs to do is to pay a couple of million dollars to a big name player or two with no need to account to the taxpayer on a, in quotes, commercial in confidence basis. Problem solved. And the next letter's headed, All Pay for Roads by David Bishop of South Plympton. I'm sorry, Mark Taylor, referencing letters 21st of May, but governments don't make roads and infrastructure by themselves. They build all this by using taxes paid to the government by private enterprise. It's not about paying taxes, it's about them being fair, and we get this money spent wisely. On top of that, we don't pay taxes just to fill buildings with more fat cats than we need, especially if they earn more money than the folks who pay most of the taxes. Let's cut the fat and let the business community make the roads and infrastructure without all the red tape that demands more fat cats we don't need. And the next letter is by Rosemary McGrath of Kensington. Lessons on safety. Decades ago, primary school children did a course on road safety, covering appropriate behaviour, protocols for walking on roads with and without footpaths, riding bicycles and expectations for giving way, leading to the big day when you qualified for the road safety certificate presentation. Two aspects fail today's children regarding safety. Firstly, they do not do the road safety certificate. Secondly, an exhibitionist element has become obvious with the so-called social media posts gaining likes and promoting the willingness of both children and young adults to be entertained by and benefit from notoriety. While there is concern for the safety of scooter riders, there needs also to be concern for the other road users who suffer greatly from the fallout when young riders are hit. Reinstating a road safety certificate is a necessary first protection for all, followed by registration of bikes of all types, which can be done with a digital signal installed before sale, as well as front and back number plates. However, above all is the responsibility of parents, educators and community authorities to expect, promote and foster the style of behaviour that builds routine and automatic preference for safe use of roads. And the last letter from the Advertiser is by Eldert Herbie of Torrens Park, Blind to Dangers. We often get told that drivers should be careful at pedestrian crossings, especially near schools. What we fail to consider are the people, especially children, who simply alight from the footpath and walk straight across without even looking out for traffic. The worst offenders are those crossing while talking on their mobile devices, texting, and I even saw one this week reading a book while crossing the road. It would be good if the police conducted random patrols at these sites and provided some salient education, particularly during mornings before school and afternoons after school. And now we move to the Northern Territory news, the Your Say column, and we have one letter for you today. And this is headed Wake Up Australia by C. Clements Moll. All national political parties of different persuasions will unintentionally make some regrettable policy decisions and wish they could have their time again. That being said, the current Labor Party socialist outlook is deliberately ruining our country. No longer are our children taught to respect our country and flag, but instead taught to divide our country by race. Our living standards are in decline. Immigration should be targeting skilled people instead of bringing in the unskilled just to prop up Labour seats. We should be the powerhouse of the Pacific region politically and industrially. Instead, we find ourselves with exorbitant power costs, resulting in a loss of manufacturing and an increase in household debt. This tunnel vision of climate change has resulted in astronomical costs with little to no gain. The silence on land clearing for wind turbines and transmission lines is criminal. Our farming community is getting a kick in the backside instead of a hand up. Taxation and bureaucracy are impeding the growth and formation of our businesses, and we have snubbed the international democratic governments, all while pandering to the countries who do not share our views. Our national debt is an uncontrollable mode. Doing an elbow demonstrates to our youth that truth does not matter. Our servicemen and women in the ADF, whether serving or retired, are ignored, receiving little appreciation or support. Important groups such as AFP and ASIO have been excluded from Home Affairs meetings at a time when needed the most. The Coalition's bedwetters and a weak Liberal platform have made them an ineffectual opposition. A foreign identity will not have to conquer Australia with a military campaign. The Labor Party's socialist agenda and the Coalition's no-show is setting us up for an economical takeover. Wake up, Australia. On Vision Australia Radio, you're listening to Letters to the Editor from the Advertiser, the Australian and the Northern Territory News for Friday the 22nd of May. And now we move on to letters from the Australian. Our talking point subject today, taxpayers to foot bill for cynically complicated system. And our first letter here is by John Ralph of Melbourne. There are a few comments I would like to make that are relevant to the debate about capital gains tax. When we were considering our recommendations as the members of the 1999 Business Tax Review Committee, one of our considerations was where we could find opportunities for simplification without affecting outcomes, we should consider them. Simpler systems have the benefit of being better understood by the community, usually easier to comply with and possibly easier to administer. This is why they are worth considering. Paul Keating, in introducing his legislation, stated that it was his intention to tax real gains and not nominal gains. This is a very supportable and worthy objective, and not one that I would criticise. He also included an option for taxpayers to spread the gain over 5 years. This made the introduction of the new taxation measure a little less onerous for taxpayers, but at a cost to government revenue compared with just implementing the adjusted cost base. Again, this was quite reasonable and justifiable. The only reason for drawing attention to this is to describe the measures that were in place when we were conducting our review in 1999. In the terms of reference set out for our inquiry, recommendations made had to be neutral in their impact on net government revenue. In considering an alternative to the CGT legislation that could be simpler, easier to understand and comply with, the question we asked was, if the nominal gain was taxed and the government received the taxation in year one, rather than in the then current system with the adjusted cost base and the taxation revenue received over 5 years, What discount would need to be applied to the nominal gain for the result to be neutral in its impact on net government revenue? The result we received from experts within government was 50% for general taxpayers and 33.3% for superannuation funds. This was the basis of the recommendations made by the review and which were implemented by the government. It is worth noting the current proposal does not seem to include the option to spread the gain over 5 years. If this option is not included, revenue will be much greater than would be the case should the Keating legislation be re-enacted, because without the five-year option, taxation receipts will be received earlier by the government. This increases the net present value of the taxation receipts. Taxpayers would bear the cost and be the losers. And our next letter is by Mike Cooming of Carlingford in New South Wales. Your correspondent Vicky Sanderson highlights the economic achievements of three small economies in areas such as biotech, education and defence industries, referencing letters 21st of May. Contrast this with a half-page ad in Wednesday's paper promoting Australian Made, with its collection of gardening implements, brooms and cricket bats. The budget will further stifle innovation with its changes to CGT and trust taxes. And the next letter is by John Morrissey of Hawthorne in Victoria. Australians should be grateful to former insider David Pearl for dispelling the myth Treasury is independent of government. Treasury may supply facts and figures and put a fair face on government policy statements, but budgets are political documents. As the commentariat has realised, this truth is now obvious, and this budget employs a phony class war for ideological reasons rather than to grow living standards. We now see the assault on CGT rules, and family trusts can equate to death duties, and that logic suggests the family home may be the next target. And our next letter is by Brian Povey of Churchlands in WA. My daughter gets an annual payment of $21,000 from an investment company via a family trust. She pays 18% tax on her taxable income and is a stay-at-home mum. The family trust payment helps to pay the mortgage. Under the most benign interpretation of the tax changes, the tax on this money will go to 42%, and if the investment company cannot pass its franking credit to the family trust, it goes to 62%. Is this what Jim Chalmers means by intergenerational equity? And from Jeff Scheller of Boronia in Victoria, Robert Gottliebson misses one point, referencing budget hits young hardest 21st of May. Because the CGT discount will only apply to new dwellings, where will home buyers find new homes? In Melbourne, it will be the far-flung suburbs of Pakenham, Ballan, Werribee, Geelong. Are we damning young buyers to hours of driving daily? And we move on to the general letters from The Australian. Our first letter here is by Bill Pannell of Pemberton in WA. Classroom problems start in early childcare. The startling revelation that an average of 8 students per classroom are suffering from some form of socio-emotional disorder is deeply disturbing and demands urgent responses, referencing 8 disabled kids per classroom, 21st of May. A possible explanation relates to the need for children to be placed in daycare institutions from a very young age, the economy having rapidly adjusted to the two-income family and both parents being obliged to work in order to survive financially. There is overwhelming evidence that placing very young children in daycare leads to a range of emotional and behavioural problems, anxiety, depression, aggressive and disruptive behaviours, and the inability to form and maintain stable social relationships. Such aberrations, when initiated in the young child, undoubtedly persist into later life. a number of countries have come to the realization the institutionalization of young children is damaging to their emotional development and are instituting alternative measures, such as financial incentives for parents to take time off work to care for their young children. And our next letter is headed Women's Choice by Deborah Morrison of Malvern East in Victoria. In What Happens When Dating Becomes Pause, A Fertility Crisis, referencing 20th of May, Matthew Condon contends one of the main causes of Australia's fertility crisis is the death of dating. Arguably, it has more to do with female choice and young women increasingly choosing not to have children, regardless of whether or not they are dating or are in a committed relationship. Reasons vary. Economic, freedom to pursue a career or, in quotes, the good life, health issues, concern about the kind of world they would bring children into. But crucially, these women are from cultural demographics where females have autonomy to choose regarding such issues. Conversely, cultures where women do not have this autonomy, whether it is dating, freely choosing a life partner, or not having children, are the cultures with the most prolific birth rates, which raises the question, what are the political, social, and identity ramifications for a nation whose birth rate is dependent upon such a scenario? And our next letter is by John Murray of West End in Queensland, Renewables NIMBYs. Letter writers to this paper writing in favour of renewables almost invariably come from Sydney, Melbourne and the ACT. None of them is concerned about the plight of country people who suffer the disruption to their country, the loss of their way of life, the destruction of our land and loss of arable land and native animals. No one is writing from Dalby, Dubbo or Deloraine. Renewables, just NIMBY. And the next letter is by John Hughes of Mentone in Victoria. Matt Keane reports an estimate that the cost of climate inaction dwarfs the cost of acting, referencing Ignore Climate and You'll Pay for It, 21st of May. The calculations by Oxford Economics Australia show incomes might be 20% lower due to, in quotes, floods, fires and other disasters made worse by climate change, end quotes. In 2025, ex-tropical cyclone Alfred reached as far south as New South Wales. It cost more than $1.5 billion in insured losses. Suncorp said insurance premiums would have to go up. This is a taster of what will become more and more common. Matt Keane says the question for all political parties is whether to lead and manage the transition. If not, it will manage the economy and all of us. And our next letter is headed ABC SBS Out of Line. And this is by Victor Ziegler of Maroubra in New South Wales. The rejection by SBS and the ABC of Gillian Siegel's recommended definition of antisemitism is appalling. Where else do we have the victims of discrimination not being able to define the discrimination they are experiencing? And the last letter of this section of The Australian is by Heather Richards of Docklands in Victoria, Short Stay Scourge. I'm a Melbourne Docklands resident who has written to multiple politicians, including housing ministers and local MPs, suggesting a fairly obvious way to help ease Australia's housing crisis: stronger restrictions on Airbnb-style short-term accommodation. Living in Docklands, I have seen how many apartments appear to operate primarily as short-stay accommodation rather than long-term homes for residents. Entire residential buildings can feel transient, with fewer permanent neighbours and less sense of community. This issue is not limited to the inner city. It is increasingly affecting suburban and regional areas. It seems logical that if even a portion of these properties was returned to the long-term rental market, it could quickly increase housing availability. Of course, the housing crisis is complex and there is no single solution. Still, it is difficult to ignore the impact of unrestricted short-stay accommodation on rental supply. It's not rocket science. When residential homes are increasingly being used as de facto hotels, there are fewer homes left for residents. I have encouraged politicians to seriously investigate stronger regulation of Airbnb-style accommodation as part of the broader housing solution. And that completes our readings from Letters to the Editor. I'm Rosemary Wong. I was reading letters for you today and operating the panel. This program is heard regularly at this time and repeated the following weekday at 6:30 a.m. here on Vision Australia Radio, 1197 a.m. in Adelaide, VA Radio on digital and online at varadio.org, broadcasting in Darwin and Adelaide.
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On Vision Australia Radio, welcome to selected readings from The Guardian International, taken from the website theguardian.com. My name is Brendan McEntee, and I will be your reader today. Our first article is titled, Macron says France must address issues of reparations for its role in slave trade, and this is by Angelique Chrysaphis in Paris. Emmanuel Macron has said reparations for France's role in hundreds of years of enslavement of African people is an issue that should be addressed, but he stopped short of making clear proposals. How to repair is a question that must not be refused, the French president said in a speech on the legacies of slavery at the Elysee Palace. It's also a question on which we must not make false promises. Macron's use of the term reparations broke a historic taboo at the head of the French state, where leaders have previously avoided the word, but he did not define the exact form of any potential reparations or reparatory justice nationally or internationally, and did not discuss financial repair. He said, we must have the honesty to say that we can never fully repair this crime because it is impossible. You will never one day be able to put a number on it or find words that would bring this history to a close. Macron said France and Ghana would jointly launch an international scientific research project that would make solid recommendations to political decision makers on the issue of addressing legacies of enslavement, saying we must engage with honesty in dialogue and work to continue this path. Macron said French identity could not be built on denial, and we have to restore the truth to our history and give its full place. Although Macron stressed that education, academic research, memorials and recognition of the history of enslavement were essential for repair, he stopped short of setting out a clear framework for national dialogue in France to address modern racism and structural inequalities, which are seen as legacies of enslavement. Macron said he backed a proposal by parliamentarians this month to symbolically repeal France's 17th and 18th century Code Noir, which set out the violent rules of enslavement and which was never formally scrapped despite abolition. Macron said it should be remembered that Elysee Palace, home and workplace to modern French presidents, was built in the 18th century with money from a French family whose fortune came from enslavement. Macron's speech celebrated the 25th anniversary of France becoming the first country in the world to recognise the slave trade and slavery as crimes against humanity in a 2001 law brought by Christian Taubira, a former MP from French Guiana. As Macron enters his final months as president, demands have grown for him to launch a formal discussion process on how to address the legacies of enslavement in French society. France is facing a political row over racism in politics, the media and society, and the far right is polling high in the run-up to the 2027 presidential election. The sense of urgency comes amid anger in France that its representatives, alongside those of the UK and other European nations, abstained in March's UN vote to describe the transatlantic shuttle slave trade as the gravest crime against humanity and call for reparations as a concrete step towards remedying historical wrongs. Emmanuel Macron's office said the memorial work around the question of slavery and the slave trade is a permanent project of recognition for the president. Victorien Laurel, a Guadeloupe senator, wrote in an open letter to Macron that France had committed a moral, historic, diplomatic and political mistake in abstaining and had tarnished its image internationally. From the 16th to the 19th centuries, France was the third largest trafficker of enslaved people across the Atlantic and Indian Oceans among the European nations after Portugal and Britain. France was responsible for kidnapping and enslaving about 13% of the estimated 13 to 17 million men, women and children forced from Africa across the Atlantic. Among those who have called for a process of dialogue in France is Didion Boutrin, who heads the International Federation of Descendants of the History of Slavery
and is a descendant of enslaved Africans who were trafficked from Benin to the French Caribbean island of Martinique. Boutrin works alongside Pierre Guillon de Prince, a descendant of 18th century slave ship owners in Nanterre, who last month made a formal apology for his ancestors' role in transporting about 4,500 enslaved Africans to the Caribbean, at least 200 of whom died at sea. Boutrin and Guillon de Prince wrote to Macron this month asking him to initiate discussions on reparatory justice. They said this would restore trust between our communities, acknowledge the reality of history, foster a spirit of brotherhood, and heal the psychological wounds suffered by communities of colour who have been made to feel inferior. Slavery is a wound whose scars are still visible through racism, the spread of which we have so far been unable to halt. Paris is regarded as crucial to the global discussion on reparations because several overseas departments and regions remain part of France, such as the Caribbean islands of Martinique and Guadeloupe, French Guiana, and the Indian Ocean islands of Reunion and Mayotte. In these places, structural inequalities and disparities on employment, health, the cost of living, pollution, and environmental safety are seen by local parliamentarians as a direct legacy of the mechanisms of enslavement and colonialism. France is also facing demands for potentially billions of dollars in reparations to Haiti after it imposed a harsh financial penalty on the country in 1825 to compensate owners of enslaved people after the Haitian Revolution. That debt, which many Haitians blame for two centuries of turmoil, was only fully repaid to France in 1947. In 2025, Macron announced a joint commission with Haiti to examine the issue with conclusions due by the end of this year. France was the only country to bring back slavery when Napoleon reinstated it in 1802 after a first attempt to ban it in 1794. Slavery was finally abolished in 1848 with compensation awarded to the owners of enslaved people. And that article was titled, Macron Says France Must Address Issue of Reparations for Its Role in Slave Trade. Our next article is titled, Feral Horse Numbers Surge in Kosciuszko National Park After Pause in Aerial Culling, Survey Shows. And this is by Lisa Cox, Environment and Climate Correspondent. Feral horse numbers in the Kosciuszko National Park have surged, with new survey data estimating populations climbed by thousands after the New South Wales government paused aerial culling in 2025. Conservation advocates say the rebound in numbers demands an urgent rethink of retention zones that allows thousands of horses to remain in the park. The government's annual survey of feral horse populations released Friday estimated there were between 6,476 and 16,411 feral horses in the national park in late 2025. This is a sharp increase on the previous year, the first survey after aerial shooting of horses resumed, when numbers dropped to an estimated 2,131 to 5,639 horses. The culling of horses and other feral species will resume in the park in June. The New South Wales Environment Minister Penny Sharp said the data confirmed the need for continued management to meet the legally mandated target of reducing feral horse numbers to 3,000 by mid-2027. She said while there were early signs of ground cover and vegetation recovery in areas where horses had been reduced, overall numbers remained high, and the damage caused by the feral animals to Kosciuszko's fragile alpine environment was evident. She said the government was looking at all options to control the numbers, including engaging an independent expert to design a reproductive control trial for horses in the park. No one wants to have to kill horses, but there are still too many in the Kosciuszko National Park, Sharp said. We will use the best available science and take a cautious, evidence-based approach to reach the required population target in order to protect native vegetation, animals, waterways, and cultural values. The chief executive of the Invasive Species Council, Jack Goff,
said the rebound in horse numbers reflected the fact the state government undertook no control work in 2025 and showed culls should occur annually. He also called for urgent amendments to the state's feral horse management plan for Kosciuszko National Park. The plan requires at least 3,000 horses to be retained in four zones that cover 32% of the park. The zones were introduced by the previous coalition government as a concession to Brumby advocates that the National Party demanded. Gough said the zones should be scrapped and horse numbers reduced to as close to zero as possible. He said the parliament gave the minister the power to change the plan when it repealed the Kosciuszko Wild Horse Heritage Act last year. It's disappointing given the broad cross-party consensus the government still hasn't scrapped these retention zones and the ridiculous 3,000 horse target, Gough said. This is a national park, not a horse paddock. And that article was titled, Feral Horse Numbers Surge in Kosciuszko National Park After Pause in Aerial Culling Survey Shows. On Vision Australia Radio, you're listening to selected readings from The Guardian International, taken from the website theguardian.com. Our next article is titled, Cubans Outraged at US Charges Against Raul Castro as Fears of Military Strikes Grow. And this is by Ruari Di Nicole in Havana. A new question is being asked in Havana as people digest the news that the US has brought criminal charges against Cuba's 94-year-old former president, Raul Castro. Who's your neighbor? If you happen to live near a senior figure in Cuba's government or armed forces, others suck their teeth in an expression of concerned sympathy. For the first time, US military strikes on the island are being considered a serious possibility. There is also anger at Washington from a population that had previously lost its faith in its own government. How dare they, said a teacher in Havana, who was considering attending a march against the indictment on Friday morning. I never normally go to something like that, but it's despicable. Who are they to threaten us in such a way? It is now 30 years since Cuban fighter jets shot down two unarmed Cessna planes belonging to the exile group Brothers to the Rescue in international airspace just north of Havana. Four people died. At the time, it was seen not only as an atrocity, but a terrible strategic error. Now, the incident is at the heart of the US indictment of Castro. What is less remembered is that it wasn't a surprise. I covered the story from Miami, where Eloy Gutierrez Menoyo, the first rebel leader to enter Havana under Fidel Castro, but by then living in exile, told me, everybody here knew something was going to happen to the planes. Brothers to the Rescue was a group originally founded by a Bay of Pigs veteran, Jose Basulto, to spot Cuban refugees trying to reach the United States on makeshift rafts. By the mid-90s, it had turned to propagation by buzzing Cuba itself and dropping leaflets, something Fidel Castro himself said the US would never tolerate over its own capital, according to the book Back Channel to Cuba by William Leogrand and Peter Kornbluh. Their most provocative act in 1995 came on July the 13th when Basulto's Cessna Skymaster buzzed Havana, raining down thousands of religious medallions and leaflets reading, Brothers, not comrades, they wrote. Despite pleas from the Cuban government, the US continued to tolerate the flights and eventually the Cuban leadership snapped. Fidel was trying to find a diplomatic solution. He had sent several messages to Bill Clinton saying, you have to stop this, we cannot stand it, said Carlos Alzugaray, who was Cuba's ambassador to Brussels at the time. The pressure the Cuban government was facing then, however, was nothing to what it is now. Wednesday's indictment follows weeks in which surveillance aircraft have circled the island. Suspect intelligence reports have suggested that Cuba has drones and therefore poses a threat to the US. The CIA director landed in Havana to tell Cuban officials to stop cozying up to Russian and China, and the aircraft carrier group Nimitz entered the Caribbean.
In a speech directed to the Cuban people, Marco Rubio, the Cuban-American U.S. Secretary of State, said, "You, who call the island your home, are going through the unimaginable hardships. Today I want to tell you what we in the U.S. are offering to help you not only alleviate the current crisis, but also to build a better future." He blamed the Cuban government for the 22-hour blackouts Cubans are enduring, despite the four-month U.S. oil blockade and nearly 70-year embargo. But he also cleverly played to Cuban concerns about the proportion of the economy controlled by the Cuban military. They buy fuel for their generators and their vehicles while the people ask to sacrifice, he said. It was widely seen in Cuba as a clever and well-informed speech. Recently, Rubio had offered Cuba $100 million in aid, which on Thursday, he said, had been accepted, but he did not confirm whether Washington would agree to Havana's terms. Alongside such efforts to make Cuba dependent, U.S. sanctions have been effective in driving out non-U.S. businesses operating in Cuba. On Thursday, World to Fly, a Spanish charter airline, joined the many others that have stopped flying to the island. Donald Trump has repeatedly made clear he wants to free Cuba for his Cuban-American friends in Miami. Concerns that this will involve creating an American protectorate were not helped by a Bloomberg report on Wednesday that revealed the Canadian nickel miner Sherritt, a major force in the Cuban economy, is in talks with Ray Washburn, a former Trump advisor, to hand over a controlling stake. "I think this is a pretty good introductory course to the sort of bare-faced corruption that would accompany any sort of U.S. control over Cuba," said a European businessman who works in Cuba. "It was such overweening U.S. control that originally led to the Cuban Revolution. Perhaps the most inevitable part of the story is that one of the Cuban MiG pilots alleged to be involved in shooting down the planes arrived in the U.S. in 2024 as part of a wave of immigration that has seen Cuba lose 20% of its population since 2021.

Tuesday alongside Raul Castro. The indictments should have happened not in the US, but in a post-Castro Cuba. All these crimes, including many we don't know about, will come out, and it should be for the Cuban people to decide whether there are trials or a process of reconciliation and forgiveness, said Manuel Barcia, a Cuban who is now pro-vice chancellor at the University of Bath. Whether the US will now try to abduct Castro, as it did with Nicolas Maduro from Venezuela, remains to be seen. How far do they want to go with this? Asked the former ambassador Carlos Alzugaray. Are they really going to come in and abduct a 94-year-old guy? And that article was titled, Cubans Outraged at US Charges Against Raul Castro as Fears of Military Strike Grows. Our next article is titled, Papua New Guinea Warns Against Fishing in New Island After Mystery Deaths of Marine Life. And this is by Rebecca Bush in Port Moresby. Papua New Guinea's government has warned communities not to fish from parts of the New Island coastline as preliminary tests show evidence of metals in some water samples after months of residents reporting dead marine life in the area. On 7th of May, the Fisheries Minister, Jota Wong, said initial testing conducted by an independent company detected various metals in water samples taken from affected areas around Kafkaf Village and Laruru Lagoon in New Island and inland in eastern PNG. The results indicate the presence of poisonous minerals in the marine environment and further investigations are continuing, Wong said at a press conference. Concern was first raised in December 2025 when residents on New Island's coast began reporting unusual numbers of dead fish washing ashore. The communities of Kafkaf and Mangai were most affected. Commercial and subsistence fishing taking place in New Island. Independent environmental organisation Alan Awareness has conducted assessments in the area and at least 11 villages and more than 1,250 people have been affected through illness or contaminated food and water. Residents said reef fish were found floating dead in shallow waters with swollen eyes, damaged skin and discoloured flesh. Within weeks, the number of marine animals deaths rose, alarming communities that are heavily dependent on the ocean for food and income. Some residents have reported health problems after swimming or fishing in the affected waters. The seawater has been described as having a strong sulphur-like smell and appearing cloudy or discoloured during low tide. Authorities have warned communities not to consume fish or seafood from the affected waters until more testing has been completed. They said no conclusions had been reached regarding the source of the metal substances found in the water. Investigations involving national agencies, independent scientists, and international laboratories are continuing as authorities attempt to determine the full extent of contamination and whether long-term environmental damage has occurred along New Island's east coast. In January, provincial authorities declared Kafkaf an environmental hazard and contaminated zone after continued reports of marine deaths and illness among residents. New Island's Governor Byron Chan told Parliament in March that the unexplained fish deaths in the province had become a major environmental and public health concern and called on the national government to take urgent action. The national government has been criticised for failure to act more quickly and the lack of immediate assistance for affected villages. Marine conservation advocates John Aney said the slow response from authorities had left communities without much needed assistance, describing the situation as total neglect in our time of crisis. Kafkaf community leader Martha Piwas said families have stopped fishing as fears grew over contamination of marine food sources. We are suffering because the sea is our supermarket and our garden, Piwas told local media. Mothers cannot feed their children fish anymore. People are getting sick. She said many people in the village depended entirely on fishing for their survival, but no longer felt they could safely enter the water. Alan Awareness, led by conservationist John Aney, conducted a 5-day coastal assessment in March across affected communities.

communities and documented more than 3,400 dead marine organisms across at least 15 species. Aney warned at the time that the scale of marine deaths pointed to a serious ecological disturbance affecting reef systems and coastal biodiversity. Residents said communities continue to face food shortages and economic hardship as fishing activities were suspended. The communities are frightened because they rely entirely on the ocean for food security and livelihoods, Aney said. And that article was titled, Papua New Guinea Warns Against Fishing in New Island After Mystery Deaths of Marine Life. The next article is titled, Italian Police Stop Party Attended by Mick Jagger Over Music Ban. And this is by Angela Giuffridi in Rome. Police on the Italian island stopped a party attended by Mick Jagger because music is banned on Wednesdays. The Rolling Stones frontman was on Stromboli, the volcanic island among Sicily's Aleutian archipelago, for the production of Three Incestuous Sisters, a film by the Italian director Alice Rohrwacher, in which he stars. Jagger, 82, was celebrating wrapping the film in a local venue on Wednesday night, along with its other stars, Josh O'Connor, Jesse Buckley, Sayor Reese, Ronan, Dakota Johnson, and Isabella Rossellini, when the police attended and asked them to stop the party owing to a Wednesday music ban enacted by the mayor. According to reports in the Italian press, the music was being played from a small speaker and at an acceptable volume. While the order caused some confusion and hilarity, the partygoers accepted it, albeit reluctantly, according to the reports. La Repubblica said a local bookseller revealed the incident on social media, saying the party was stopped shortly before midnight after some Stromboli residents complained to police about the music. The film crew and actors left Stromboli on Thursday with Jagger, who plays a lighthouse keeper in the film, and Josh O'Connor's father, leaving in a private helicopter. Riccardo Gullo, the mayor of Lipari, which administers Stromboli and five other Aleutian islands, could not be immediately reached for comment when contacted by The Guardian. Rosa Oliver, the president of the Pro Loco Amo Stromboli, a grassroots association that promotes sustainable tourism and protecting Stromboli's environment, said stopping the party was yet another sign the island was being penalised in its moments of visibility, rather than being valued and supported, especially after a winter of severe shortages and neglect. In a statement to the Italian press, she said, "An island of international importance such as ours deserves worthy administrative management, capable of preventing problems and encouraging dialogue among local communities, rather than resorting to belated or punitive interventions." From the mayor, one would have expected a welcome to the guests, or at least a greeting, and a thank you for their crucial contribution to the Aleutian economy and their visibility. Our island lives off tourism. Jagger, who owns a home in the Sicilian province of Syracuse, arrived in Stromboli, which for weeks had been transformed into an open-air set a few days ago, and was welcomed with the usual island discretion, according to Sky TG24. Three Incestuous Sisters is based on Audrey Niffeniger's best-selling novel of the same name. Rohrwacher received considerable acclaim for her film Happy as Lazzaro, which won Best Screenplay at Cannes in 2018, and 2023 follow-up La Chimera. And that article was titled, Italian Police Stop Party Attended by Mick Jagger Over Music Ban. And that completes our readings from The Guardian International, taken from the website theguardian.com. I'm Brendan McEntee, and I was your reader, the panel operator and editor. This program is produced in our Adelaide studios and can be heard regularly at this time here on Vision Australia Radio, VA Radio on digital, and online at varadio.org.

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2: Hi, Kirk Pengilly from InXS here. More than 300,000 Australians are living with glaucoma. 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While some people are at a greater risk of developing glaucoma, such as those with a family history or simply being over 50, anyone can get it. I should know. 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I was just 29 at the time, touring with InXS when I came within an inch of losing my sight. Up until that point, I had no idea what glaucoma was. 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So please, get your eyes tested by an optometrist every 2 years, as early detection is key. 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
5: Hello and welcome to Focal Point here on Vision Australia Radio. Peter Greco on behalf of Philip Vanderpier saying thank you for making time to tune in. We really appreciate that. This program coming to you from Ghana land. In the next 30 minutes, we'll catch up with Ranjan Jacob from Visitech Magnifiers. He's got a new friend. The Managing Director will also join us, Andrew White. You may know Andrew through other roles. They'll tell us about TechFest and a bit about what they're doing at Visitech Magnifiers. And then Hayley Percy will join us from Rising Melbourne. Lots of great activities happening there. You'll find out much more about them when you stay tuned. TechFest is June 17th. Visitech Magnifiers will be there, and a new friend will be there as well as an old friend. Ranjit Jacob from Visitech is here and will be there. Ranjit, good to catch up with you again.
6: Thanks a lot, Peter. Likewise. And, looking forward to TechFest.
5: Yes, and recently appointed Managing Director is Andrew White. Andrew, welcome. First time we've spoken. Thank you for making your time available and good to have you on board.
7: Hi, Peter. How are you?
5: I'm going well. Tell us a bit about yourself, Andrew. Where have you been and what's got you to here?
7: Well, I've been around a while. listeners will probably know me by name. I started off at RBIB at 201 in High Street many, many, many years ago, and then was the assistive technology specialist when we moved to Vision Australia. And I was with them for 17 years, and the last 7 years, I was the assistive technology specialist for Guide Dogs Victoria. And I made the move in July to Coffs Harbour, where I started as a sole trader under the sighted concierge, and now work with Ranjit.
5: Fantastic. What's kind of attracted you to Visitech? What have they got that enthuses you?
7: Oh, their products are fantastic, but it's also the customer service and actually working with the clients and making sure they get a great product and great support.
5: So Coffs Harbour, obviously northern New South Wales, if my geography is correct, but what sort of areas do you cover, Andrew? Not just that local area?
7: No, all the way up to the border and even into Queensland and down to probably Port Macquarie and further if required, and telepractice so we can support clients all over Australia.
5: And I guess, like a lot of places in Australia, there's populations and they're growing all the time, and people who are blind or have low vision, people who might need your products, they're dotted amongst those populations as well.
7: They certainly are. And I think there's an ageing population, especially in the Coffs Harbour area. And we're also offering, apart from our products and services, competition to Vision Australia and Guide Dogs.
5: Well, it's good to have a choice.
7: That's choice is probably the right word to use.
5: Ranjit, you're an old friend of TechFest. You've been here a number of times. We're wearing different hats. Obviously, it's a good thing for people like you to come along and kind of literally meet people face to face and kind of get feedback about your products, as well as you showing us what products you do have.
6: Definitely, Peter, it's always good to have face-to-face, consultations with people and demonstrations and show people what they've got. And it's always, these sort of devices are not something that we can talk about. It's about showing them and getting people to actually use them. And that's what lets them know whether it's something that's suitable for themselves or not. Because there's so much of products out there. Which one is a perfect fit is the question. Also, just wanted to let you know that in Coffs Harbour, we've got a demo room as well, where you can visit Andrew, and it's located in 89 West High Street, Coffs Harbour. Just want to also let you know that it's by appointment only, because Andrew is all over the place. So we just need to make sure that he's at the office when somebody pops in.
5: All right. We'll give contact details before we wrap up so people can contact Andrew directly. And Ranjit, what are some of the things that you'll be bringing that you're particularly excited about?
6: Okay. So firstly, we talk about software. VisiTech is now an authorized distributor for the Vispero software range. And we've also got the subscription licenses as well for clients, so they can buy a subscription from 1 year to 5 years, and it starts from $9.95, so it's quite affordable. It depends on people's individual requirements. Some people would like to have a subscription model, which is always updated and it's always on the current version. And so that's why we've got the subscription options. Then we've also got the option to upgrade existing perpetual licenses as well. We can convert them to subscriptions as well. Then the other option we have also got, as usual, is the perpetual licenses. So that's the software side of things. And along with the software, we've also got the keyboards as well, the large print keyboards as well, from Zoom Text. In terms of hardware, we've got the Maggie IVR package. So basically, this is a headset which is hands-free, and it also comes with a TV Connect box. So one is able to view television programs or movies or games or computers on their headset without any wires. So that's been quite popular as well. People who are looking for a hands-free option, that's been a good popular device. Then the other devices that we've got are the Acrobat 27. It's always good to have more text on the screen is what we find, and it increases visual fluency. So people are able to see more text on the screen and it helps them in their reading speed, etc. So in that regard, we've got the Acrobat 27, which is a simple, easy to use magnifier, which has been pretty good. Then we've got the Ruby 10 with speech, which is a 10-inch screen, and it's also portable and has got speech on it. So if one needs to have a portable option, that is a good option, and you can just connect it wirelessly to a smart TV or a smart monitor as well. Then the Topaz OCR and the Onyx OCR are always popular, and they have got touchscreen and good OCR capabilities as well, and obviously tactile buttons and easy to use functions as well. So we'll have all this at Tech Fest for people to come and try.
5: You'll be hiring your own 747 to get all that stuff over here.
6: Yeah.
5: Andrew, Randy talked about the 27-inch. I mean, full disclosure, I don't use magnifiers. Obviously, I'm not in a position to, but often people that do kind of talk about the fact that, you know, if you're magnifying things to a great degree, it's hard to read a lot of stuff on the screen. So that's a great point that Ranjit makes about that bigger screen and kind of getting more text on that screen.
7: Oh, definitely. Especially the higher up you go in magnification levels, 5, 6, 7 times magnification, you want as much real estate as possible so you can get as much information on the screen as possible. So yeah, the 27s is a great option.
5: And also the larger keyboard. I mean, again, you know, some people perhaps dexterously, maybe they're not, you know, as agile as they might once have been. I guess a larger keyboard would help in a situation like that.
7: Oh, definitely. And the contrasting colors, white on black, black on white, yellow on black, can make a big difference. compared to a normal keyboard that you get, whether it's on a laptop or your desktop computer.
1: Brad, you talked about the subscription. Is that something a little bit new? Like there's not a lot of that sort of offering out there at the moment. Would that be right?
6: That's right. The subscription started in Australia. We got it in about January this year. Okay. And we've started offering it in Australia since then. And it has been quite popular because, you know, especially the five-year ones, people are able to just buy it and just set it and forget it for 5 years.
1: Because, I mean, you talked about the updates and the upgrades. I mean, they're so important because, you know, in technology these days, they come out so readily. It's kind of good if you can keep up with the latest update because you're going to get the best out of your product if you keep updating.
6: That's right. And also from a funding perspective, if you have a subscription funded for about 4 or 5 years, then there's something that you can, don't have to worry about for the next 4 or 5 years.
1: That is a very good point, Ranjit. I think there'd be people nodding furiously as you say that. Andrew, what about an event like this? First time for you, I'm assuming that you've been. It'd be good to kind of, as we touched on with Ranjit, kind of get the personal perspective from people face to face, and you know, you can maybe explain things a bit better as well when you're speaking to them in that sort of a context.
7: 100%. When I was with Vision Australia, we did a lot of expos, and one of the most valuable parts was that when people got questions, you can actually demonstrate and show them exactly what they're asking. So it makes a huge difference doing it face-to-face.
1: And Andrew, the background that you talked about, the various years that you've served at different venues and locations, et cetera, I mean, that experience is so important. I mean, you can get someone that comes along and is enthusiastic and, you know, kind of is happy to help, but, you know, your experience with the sight and the different ways that sight kind of manifests itself with different eye conditions, that's a very handy thing to have in your back pocket as a life experience and a work experience a person.
7: Oh, definitely. And some of the people I've worked with over the years have been absolutely outstanding with giving me information and showing me how, especially with low vision and blind users, how they struggle accessing computers and phones. So that background and knowledge, I pass that on then to the new clients who are new to blindness or low vision.
1: Do you find that's the case? I mean, I guess you've only been in that chair for a little while, but Ranjit, to you too, most of the people that you come across are maybe people who are perhaps later on in life and losing their sight rather than some of them might have lost their sight early on, or you've got a bit of a mixture of both?
6: I think it's a mixture of both, especially the elderly. They have, you know, lost their vision, you know, in the later years.
1: Yeah.
6: But again, then you have younger students, etc., who have got a low vision condition to start off with. And so it's a mixed bag, really.
1: And of course, with the older people, sad in a sense, you know, some of these conditions do tend to deteriorate year by year or 2 years by 2 years. So, you know, that can kind of represent some, well, I guess, opportunities in terms of updating their equipment or finding equipment that's going to be more suited to their sight loss, which is different today than it might have been 3 or 4 years ago.
6: Yeah. So what we try and do is basically if somebody's got a progressive condition, we would try and provide a solution which includes magnification as well as OCR or speech so that in case, you know, they get tired or their eyes are fatigued, and then you can have the device speak back to you. So they've got a combination of vision as well as speech. So that's why devices like the Topaz OCR, Onyx OCR, the Ruby with speech, all those devices are also very popular for people, especially the elderly who might have experienced a bit of fatigue.
1: That's a great point, isn't it, Andrew? I mean, and in the case of students, of course, if they've got a lot of reading to do, that can kind of tire the eyes out, which might impact on concentration and comprehension. So if you've got that speech to sort of supplement the magnification, that can be a valuable thing as well.
7: Definitely. And I have a lot of experience working with the education departments in Victoria, Tasmania and the Northern Territory. So I've seen how children struggle to access things on the whiteboard. And the new tech that's coming through that Ranjit has will actually just help those kids access the curriculum and access their schoolwork a lot easier than it would have been 5 years ago.
1: Well, good luck to both of you and look forward to catching up with you. Ranjit, do you want to give your contact details?
6: So we've got the 1-800 number, which is 1-800-687-001. That's the national phone number. And Andrew's telephone number is 0431 316-180. That's his direct mobile. And my telephone number is 0423-640-866.
1: Andrew, just give us your office address again. If people want to come along and check out your room there, how can people find it? But they've got to ring beforehand, we should say that.
7: Yeah, ring beforehand. I think Ranger's got the address.
6: Yes, so I'll just read out the... So we've got a few other locations as well, Peter. I'll just read them out.
1: Yep.
6: So in Coffs Harbour is Suite 2/89 West High Street, Coffs Harbour. Then in Melbourne, we've got 28 Freshwater Place in South Bank. Brisbane, we've got 32 Turbot Street in Brisbane City. Then we've got 153 Macquarie Street in Parramatta in Sydney.
1: Andrew White there, the Managing Director, and also Ranjit Jacob, who is he's the man behind VisiTech Magnifiers. Took him over about 3 years ago and certainly going from strength to strength. Rising Melbourne is getting ever closer, and I'm sure someone's getting very excited about it, is Hayley Percy. Hayley, welcome. Great to meet you. Thanks so much for your time.
8: No worries. Thanks for having me.
1: Now, how excited are you, and what are you particularly excited about?
8: I'm very excited about all the events within Rising. We're a multidisciplinary festival within winter across the beginning of June and the end of May this year, taking over a lot of venues in the footprint of the city to invite everyone in for some multidisciplinary art, music, performance, dance, and free activations within the CBD. I'm really excited about a lot of the music events within the program, and some definite highlights in there, I think, will be one of our first shows on the 27th at the Forum Theatre, which is Gil Scott Heron tribute featuring Brian Jackson. Brian was a longtime collaborator at Gil, and Yasin Bey will be also in the mix, previously known as Mos Def and part of Black Star, with Talib Kweli. He's taking on the role of some vocal element to that evening, which will be very exciting. We also have a standout performance from one of our more headliner pieces with Little Kim at Festival Hall on Saturday, the 31st of May, which is also going to be a major night of hip hop and poetry from a fashion icon, a music icon, and one of the hip hop greats, which we're super excited about. Taking over a lot of different venues in the city too, all with the accessibility kind of considerations to make sure that we can open and include doors for as many people as possible that want to come and experience these incredible nights of music across rooms like Recital Centre, Maxwell's Town Hall, the Forum Theatre, the kind of takeover of that space, which is exciting for everyone.
1: Well, that's just over a week away, or depending on where people hear this, if they're listening on catch-up. But do you get a bit of an idea of the interest with sort of pre-bookings? Has that been promising, or is there a bit like people tend to sort of book at the last minute as well?
8: I think it's a bit of both. I think at the moment, obviously within the touring market, and I think just any sort of consumer ask for a ticket buy, it is a different time. I think everyone's living with, a lot of cost of living limitations. So it is something we're very mindful of. And we do try and accommodate some really accessible ticket price points as much as possible in this world of inflation and touring costs to make sure that we can, allow access to as many different kind of price points as possible to make sure the right people are in the room who deserve to experience these incredible artists and the foundations that they stand on. So that is something we're very considerate of as much as possible. But yeah, we definitely, we're seeing amazing response to the program, and sales definitely always ramp up closer to as people start to get their calendars out and actually plan ahead. I know I'm very late to planning, so I'm not surprised. But yeah, these last couple of weeks, I think a lot of shows are starting to really ramp up in sales and start to sell out, which is super exciting to see as well.
1: And it's a great point you make regarding, of course, the cost of living. But the other side of the equation is, of course, the artists. I mean, they kind of deserve to have people there, but they also deserve to be getting, remunerated fairly for their talents and what they're putting on as well.
8: Yeah, it's tricky. I think, we definitely try and run to make things as viable as possible. But I think there's a flow-on effect that's happening in touring all around, especially with the cost of, flights and the issues going on globally, geopolitically, that put a lot of strain emotionally and financially on things, which is something we're very mindful of. So it really is just trying to find that middle ground that benefits audience and artists as a priority, as opposed to a commercial model so much in a promoter realm, et cetera.
1: And again, with something like Rising Melbourne or events like this, I guess there's also the benefit, if you like, of, well, at least for a little time, kind of losing yourself and, you know, chilling out and tuning out to what's going on around you and just enjoying what's on, you know, in front of you at that particular time.
8: Absolutely, yeah. I think people are quite, you know, Melbourne especially, we're so spoiled for choice in this city for art, music and, you know, gallery spaces and activations, et cetera. But, you know, I think now that we're getting closer, if people do have time and the energy and capacity to just sit with the program and have a look over, I do think there's a lot of really incredible pieces that shouldn't be missed.
1: We'll put details up about the various shows and indeed the event overall on our show notes. What about in terms of, can you give us a bit of an idea of the cost and the kind of price range of some of the acts and what people might be asked to kind of pay for?
8: Yeah, I mean, it really does, it differs and varies from show to show. Most tickets though, like we do have the option for mob ticks for any mob wanting to head along. Most shows have some sort of option in that space to make sure that there is that price point for First Peoples, which is super important to us. And then also anywhere ranging from, you know, your $39 mark up to $149, $150, depending on what the performance is and what the actual ticket type is. But there is a very broad spread of, you know, price points and shows, and there is also some incredible ballot free activations that you can sign up to ballot for, like the listening room. And then also there will be beautiful projections on Hamer Hall and within Federation Square, programmed by wonderful Kimberly Moulton, that will be free for public to come and check out as well, as well as just being in the city and being around the energy of the festival. Wax Artist Bar will be a free space on Flinders Street that will be activated and programmed the whole way through for anyone that wants to come down, that will have no ticket price attached to it. So there will also be pockets of lots of free programming that people can come along to just to experience on a winter night out some of the vibes and energy if they choose not to participate in any of the ticketed events.
1: Accessibility has many guises, hasn't it, Hayden?
8: It does.
1: And part of it also is the financial accessibility, if you
8: Absolutely.
1: Like. I mean, if things are expensive, then that kind of, excludes people that potentially might really want to be going.
8: 100%. And that's something that we don't want to do. You know, I think a lot of the time in these kind of historically in these arts festival spaces, they've become a bit more centric around being a bit more, you know, yeah, not as open socioeconomically or become feeling a bit classist. And that's not what the approach is here. I think everyone should be able to access art and culture and wants to as well. So we're by no means trying to create any sort of roadblocks in that space. There's an entry point for everyone at some point in the program, I think, whether it's free, paid or, ticketed.
1: What about in terms of the venues and their accessibility, Hayley? How's that shaping up?
8: Yeah, I mean, like you said, accessibility is a very broad and varied term, and I think sometimes we think about it only in regards to certain points of access, but we do really try and be mindful around, you know, many variables on what accessibility means, and our venues are accessible as much as possible within the remit of, you know, whether it be physical access or having sensory spaces or breakout spaces or just accommodating for potentially more specific or nuanced needs of certain community members. So it is something that we have worked towards over the last few years with the programming to try and accommodate as much as we can in those different rooms and venues within the city.
1: That's something that really has kind of taken off, I guess, over the last maybe 5 or even 10 years is some of those relaxed sessions. I know last week I spoke to Yasmin Sharaf about the listening room and some of the relaxed performances there. And, you know, again, sometimes these busy places can be really good and a great atmosphere, but some people maybe that doesn't appeal to. But, you know, to have that sort of opportunity for relaxed sessions and relaxed settings is yeah, again, a nice way of being inclusive.
8: Absolutely, yeah. And I think it's something that, you know, as a major festival and as a, yeah, someone, as a organisation that does invite so many different stakeholders and audience members across such a broad program, it's definitely something that we prioritise in our thinking year on, year out.
1: Is there someone or an act that you're particularly pleased about that you kind of have gotten to Rising Melbourne?
8: I'm very excited about the Saul Williams and Carlo Neo piece that will be at the Recital Centre on Friday the 5th. It's a beautiful work. Saul Williams is an incredible poet, spoken word artist, activist and musician. And Carlos Neo is an incredible jazz percussionist, musician in his own right. And together they come to form this really incredible piece that is, you know, very much from a political platform around placemaking and what's happening in the space they're performing and just speaking to, you know, the world, history and all things that are kind of based in what's happening in the zeitgeist at this time. And it's just a very powerful work that I'm really excited to be able to see once again.
1: Now, what about, you talked about the first night, Thursday night, you're very excited about that. Is there kind of a sort of an official opening or an opening event per se?
8: Yeah, so on the Wednesday night, we will have an opening night where we will be projecting onto Fed Square some of the beautiful projections that have been programmed by Kimberly Moulton, which, yeah, everyone can come and observe from, you know, a public meeting space, which will be beautiful. And then from there on, the festival really just kicks off with a lot of programming night on for the next 10 to 12 days, across that run of dates. So there will be so much to experience if you can't make it down that first night.
1: Well, you've talked about the performances and the different shows, et cetera, which is great. But I guess the kind of the dining experiences, the opportunity for people to go out and have a drink as well, that kind of hospitality industry must really benefit from something like Rising Melbourne as well.
8: Yeah, I think, you know, when you bring that critical mass into the city, especially during winter, everyone does seem to benefit, you know, whether it's the bar, people are going for a drink before, or the restaurant people are getting a snack at, or before or after a show. It really is about just kind of activating the city in those winter colder moments. Melbourne is obviously very used to being a cold city, so I think we do transit out a little bit more than most in winter, but just to have a little bit more going on, like I said, in that really like high production of content night on, night out, that it does kind of hopefully bear benefit to a lot of the other vendors and traders within town as well.
1: Yeah, I know, scanning some of the different programs and some of the different shows, there's shows that are audio described, which is obviously very appealing to our listeners as well.
8: Of course, yeah, and we will have audio described, and then also within Day Tripper, we do most years or every year, we have Auslan in there to just looking for, some of the more headliner spaces in that day. So that's across different program pieces, of course.
1: Yeah, I did a fantastic interview a couple of weeks ago with Alex Assar, who'd been to the Deaf Blind Camp, and talking about how popular the dancing and the music was. And just because you're deaf doesn't mean you can't experience and enjoy the music. Yeah. So that's such a cool thing.
8: Yeah, it is. We have utilized, there's these hazmat suits, they're these vests that we have used a couple of years.
1: Haptics.
8: Haptics, yeah. Yeah. And we had them last year for Day Tripper, and they're amazing. And then also previous years, we have engaged, community members that might benefit from more bass heavy music as well, hearing issues. So it's definitely something that we do like to think a bit outside of the box as far as to, you know, what might cater to what community members and feel inclusive will be a benefit to them.
1: Much safer than hazmat suits.
8: I trip up on that word every time.
1: All right. Well, I'm sure that people are going along, we'll have a very safe and enjoyable time. We'll put the details up in our show notes. Thank you for spending some time. It's really appreciate that. And I know, I said we spoke to Yasmin last week, and you all sound very, very excited and enthusiastic about this. And I guess that's part of it as well, and you kind of feed off each other's enthusiasm as well.
8: Absolutely, yeah. As a curator, we do it really closely together. It does get super exciting as it gets closer to just kind of see these shows come to life. And, yeah, it's a nice feeling of joy being in the room and just seeing so many people experience this. So we're really, really excited.
1: That's Hayley Purser there from Rising Melbourne. We'll put the details up in our show. It sounds really, really fantastic. And if you can get along, maybe if you're outside Melbourne, maybe make a thought about getting to Melbourne next week or the week after. Plenty there to take in and certainly enjoy yourself and, well, maybe come away a bit more relaxed and a bit more entertained, which sounds a very good idea. Our audio described show of the week, sweet as a nut, as the old people used to say on the race course. It is coming up this Sunday evening, 7:30, SBS main channel. John Saffron, Shut Your Big Fat Mouth. Now, this examines and explores the great provocateur and satirist, John Saffron, as he explores how Australia handles speech, ideas and behaviour deemed to be offensive. That is this coming Sunday evening, 7:30, SBS main channel. John Saffron, Shut Your Big Fat Mouth. Oh, okay, it's rated M for mature audiences. Check it out. Not scary, maybe confronting. We'll find out if you tune in. That's it for the program. Sam Ricker, thanks much for your help. Nathan, your expertise is very much appreciated. Thank you for that. Pam Green, thank you, Pam, so much. We thank you every week, and even that isn't enough for the great work that you do. So, Pam, thank you for being there for us. We really, really do appreciate that. On behalf of Philip Vanderbeer, this is Peter Greco saying, be kind to yourselves, be thoughtful, and look out for others. All being well, Focal Point back at the same time next week on Vision Australia Radio and the Reading Radio Network. This has been Focal Point.
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13: 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Today, I'm joined by Seeing Eye Dog's puppy carer, Beck Brindle, who's going to be talking to us about her and her partner and co-carer, Ben, their life with Seeing Eye Dog puppy, Sven, and their experiences as first-time puppy carers, how they got out and about in a new city in Queensland, and how they enjoyed taking part in their community with a Seeing Eye Dog's puppy. Then I'm going to be playing an interview from the archives with Vision Australia Chief Mission Officer in Corporate Affairs and Advocacy, Chris Edwards, who's going to be talking to us about travelling with your Seeing Eye Dogs, some quick tips about advocacy and getting around with your Seeing Eye Dog. So without further ado, let's kick off this episode with an interview with Beck talking about her experiences as a first-time puppy carer to Sven. Hi, Beck. Thank you for joining me on the show today.
14: Thank you for having me, Harriet.
13: Could you please start off by introducing yourself?
14: Absolutely. So I'm Beck. I'm a corporate events manager and I'm a newish resident to Queensland for the last sort of 12 months. Not much else to say about me, really. I have a stock standard list of hobbies like travel and being outdoors, etc. I'm married to a helicopter engineer, which some people think is an interesting thing about me, I guess. But yeah, that's probably me in a nutshell.
13: And what is your role at Seeing Eye Dogs?
14: I am a volunteer puppy carer.
13: Could you please introduce your current puppy?
14: Absolutely. So Sven is our first Seeing Eye Dog puppy that we've cared for. And as of today was a big day. Sven headed to Melbourne to go into formal training. So we had Sven for almost exactly 12 months to the day. So yeah. A successful first go.
13: An exciting milestone. It's bittersweet for you, but congratulations. It's a huge achievement to get this far.
14: Thank you. It was bittersweet, but it's the whole reason that we do this, I guess. So a success is a really good thing.
13: So with this being your first puppy, so you've been involved for 12 months-ish?
14: Exactly, to the day.
13: Oh, well, happy anniversary.
14: Thank you.
13: And thinking back to, I guess, when you applied, signed up, what made you decide to get involved?
14: Couple of reasons. There's the obvious one about giving back to an organization like Vision Australia, donating our time to a charity. We have a few people in our life that have low vision or are blind, so there was an obvious connection there. And we wanted to get out and explore a new area. I said we're new Queensland residents, so this was a really great way to get out and almost not force us, but encourage us to get out and explore new things and to see those new things with a new puppy as well.
13: I do find that having a puppy does increase my like pedestrian activities and like general wandering. You
14: absolutely.
13: Know?
14: I think it made us very adventurous. We went to places we wouldn't normally go, which is a great thing and part of the reason why we thought, let's try this.
13: What type of places did you go to that you
11: I guess, wouldn't normally have gone to?
14: Probably we pushed ourselves to visit more shopping centres, places like going into the city. We live in the suburbs north of Brisbane, so going into the city is something that Ben, my husband, and I would typically avoid. So going into the city, because it's a really great experience for Sven, was something that we did a couple of times. Things like going on the ferry just for the sake of going on a ferry, or taking a bus ride that we would normally drive. Lots of those sort of little things, venturing out in busy times or inclement weather, and all the sort of opening the doors to Sven's experiences were things we wouldn't normally do.
11: Yeah, when otherwise you would be saying, that's not for me. What Absolutely. Kind of fool? And Sven is looking at you like, what kind of fool? Why are you doing this to me?
14: Yep, absolutely. There's some great photos of him soaking wet because we've gone for a walk and it's tipped it down with rain, or, we're in the shopping center in Christmas time because he was an older pup at that point. So really pushing him a little bit. And he's sort of going, oh, really? But it was, that's all part of the experience, and we survived it, enjoyed it, really.
11: And I guess those kind of challenges have really, they're things that are relevant to his journey, which is awesome. You did push yourselves out of your comfort zone, or, your regular activities just for the sake of that, which is pretty cool.
14: We, being lucky Queensland residents, work 4-day weeks. I think that's a bit of a Queensland thing. I've not encountered that in the way that I have here. But we did a lot of day trips. So we would drive down to the Gold Coast or up to the Sunshine Coast or out west to villages and things, just to look around, window shop, eat in a cafe, seek out something unusual like a sculpture festival or a particularly different village that we wouldn't typically go to out of need, but just as a nice to have, I guess.
11: And thinking more to, I guess, your kind of regular routine, what activities do you kind of get up to in your typical week, Sven?
14: So our typical week, I guess the 4 working days are kind of boring in a way.
11: Working days are still, sorry, I just am like, I can't, that's so good. What the?
14: Yeah, we are lucky. I can't complain. We pay for it in other ways. Our working days, I guess, are what you'd expect from people who work 9-to-5-ish type jobs. So we would walk Sven in the morning together. In fact, we'd walk Ben. Let's not get Ben and Sven confused either. That took some getting used to.
11: That's confusing.
14: Yep. Yeah. So Sven and I would walk with Ben to work, and then have breakfast. And I work from home 90% of the time. So he'd typically settle in my office. And as he was a little puppy, there'd be more breaks throughout the day. But as he got older, he was pretty settled. We do all the normal, boring, mundane things that everyone does. We go to the supermarket. I live with an engineer, so we go to Bunnings quite a bit. All those sort of things that you do, you eat out, see friends, etc. Our weekends probably were slightly more exciting, which is when we'd spend time doing things, going places, like going into the city or going out to a village. We live quite close to the beach. We're quite lucky, so we would go to the beach quite a bit, to the markets, that sort of thing. Things that are for us, but also really great for Sven as well, which is good some mornings when you don't necessarily want to get out of bed. He was a very good motivator.
11: He's like, hi, what are we going to get up to today? Hey, I don't see why you'd want to sleep in. Let's go and do something. You're like, who would want to sleep in on a weekend?
14: Absolutely. And being in Queensland in summer when he was slightly older, so he turned 1 in January, so all through that sort of summer period, it's light at 4 a.m. And it's so like, okay, he's ready at that point to get up and go. Very respectful. He's quite a calm dog, but he's still, there's an element of guilt when he's awake, like, oh, we better go.
11: Yeah, you're all kind of comfortable and cozy, and you're thinking he's probably sad down the hall, like, why am I being neglected in this way? It's not my fault that we live somewhere that gets light so hot, light early.
14: Yeah, absolutely. His crate was quite close to our sort of patio backyard sliding door, so he could see the birds and things going on outside, so he would be looking out the window going, all right, it's time.
11: Chop, chop, thank you. I'd like a toilet and then breakfast.
14: Yeah, and breakfast being very important.
11: Primary.
14: Absolutely.
11: Yes. Although the rude thing is that I feel like puppies will do that to you and then they'll go back to sleep the rest of the morning when you can't actually go back to sleep yourself.
14: Yeah. Like, and that hurt most on work days.
11: So yeah, it hurt. You're like, oh, why can't I join you? Why do we have to be on the different schedule here, but not in the mornings?
14: Absolutely. No, it will look convenient at times if you've got to, you know, be productive in the morning. It's nice if he'll have a nap while you're trying to do things. But yeah, the mornings took a little bit of getting used to, but also allowed us to do things that we wouldn't normally have motivated ourselves to do without Sven's presence.
11: That's true. Pros and cons.
14: Absolutely. More pros than cons, for sure.
11: Oh, good. Thinking that this is your first experience, is there anything that surprised you about caring for the first time?
14: Yeah, lots of little things. An animal like a dog does things all the time where you go, oh, wasn't expecting that. Where did that come from? I thought I knew your habits or whatever, and that was an unusual reaction. As a whole, the thing that surprised me the most was the conversations that you'd have out in the community with Sven. So the number of people that you'd talk to who'd approach you and ask questions about the process of puppy caring, who might be curious about who the puppy, like what the process is with a puppy or why you've got the puppy in a public space, for example, in a very nice way. We never had a negative experience. People who connect with seeing eye dogs in some way, you know, they might have a child who has low vision, and we definitely had a couple of people come up to us and thank us for what we were doing because of that connection, which is really nice. And also we had a number of people approach us who donate, saying how wonderful it is to see a puppy out training and learning in the community. So that was probably the most surprising thing for me, is the number of times that you're approached and you connect with the community around you whilst you're out training that puppy.
11: It is a real conversation starter. There is nothing a whole lot more inviting than having a puppy in a jacket, especially like a young, especially when they're young baby Labradors in a little jacket. Like, people absolutely just love watching them and watching you. And sometimes you just look up and you're like, I'm being looked at now.
14: Yeah. But I think so many people are so complimentary as well. Like, the dog's very settled, or you know, has done something particularly impressive. And the number of people that go, oh, my dog would never do that. I can't imagine, how does that little puppy, because some of the time he's tiny, right, when we first had him. So, you know, the number of people that would sort of compliment him as well was kind of surprising. In hindsight, it makes sense, but it's not something I necessarily foresaw before we started the process.
11: And I guess probably quite nice as well to put things into perspective when you're potentially feeling like you're not on. At times in the puppy care experience I've found them, I don't feel very on top of things, or, oh, we're working on so many things. And then someone else would just be like, oh, they're doing brilliantly. And you're like, oh, I guess they are, you know,
14: Absolutely. Maybe
11: they are.
14: the perspective that not only members of the public, but also other puppy carers give you is so important, because I think you can very quickly get in your own head, especially as a first-time carer, get in your own head about, am I doing this right? Or if there's a particular behavior that you're working on for a little bit longer period of time, or something they're not picking up, you know, you sort of go, oh, is this me? Am I doing something? But having that perspective provided by members of the public, but also we've had a wonderful connection with our local group of other puppy carers as well. So we'd meet up with them on a Friday morning and have coffee, which was something that was invaluable to us, to be able to sort of connect with people and understand that, hey, this little weird thing, this other dog has done this, you know, to sort of have the reassurance. It's not even technical learning, it's more just reassurance and connection with other people that have been through this before.
11: Yeah, not training advice per se, but just the kind of shared experiences.
14: yeah, and it's all just reassurance and, you know, a bit of perspective when your head is so in the process, to be able to go, oh, actually, yeah, when they're really little, obviously every now and again they'll have an accident somewhere public, which is awfully embarrassing. But then every other puppy carer that's done more puppy caring than we have has got a more horrific story sometimes. So it just helps you sort of reassure yourself that all of this is normal. You're supported as a part of a community as well, which was invaluable.
11: And in your time caring, do you have a favorite memory or story that you'd like to share?
14: Oh, okay. This is tricky because, as I said, today Sven actually headed off on a plane. So everything feels like a favorite memory at the moment. I think there's probably two things. One's a moment of Sven, which was the first day he went to the beach, which as a whole, watching him learn things was incredibly special because I guess it's like a toddler, the way a puppy approaches new and exciting things. And just his sort of trepidation, but also excitement that first time that he went near the ocean and he's putting one paw in and then the wave comes up and all the paws are in and he's sort of backing off and going forward, but bouncing around.
11: Why is it wet?
14: Exactly. And he wasn't a lover of water originally. So that ocean was special. He's a lover of ice cubes. So I think maybe it's a Queensland thing. He loves to eat ice cubes. But we, during summer, put a whole heap of ice in a plastic shell pool for him, which may have been the best day of his life, I think, because he was in and out and bouncing it and lying in it and running around. So there was lots of like special moments with him, but also a favorite part of the process and us as a human connection is that sort of way that we've been able to meet people that are doing this as well. You know, people that we probably wouldn't have stumbled over in everyday life. It brought us out of our shell and introduced us to people that we probably wouldn't have met otherwise that are having this wonderful experience as well, which is really special.
11: I guess you think about how small or big your particular city is and that you come from potentially different backgrounds and different careers, and it's really weird bonding through that same shared experience when you are completely different people, I guess.
14: Yeah, for sure. People brought together by this one thing, and we're all completely different. You know, in our area, there's a massive range of career, like family situations, age groups. And it's just wonderful. Like I mentioned before, we sit down on a Friday and have a coffee when we can all make it. And there might be six puppies there, which is great because they get to learn to settle and what have you. But being able to connect with those people, especially being new to an area as well, it's been, you know, a multifold success, in my opinion, something that we've been able to sort of gain so much out of in so many ways, whilst also succeeding in getting Sven to where he needed to be as well.
11: Well, and fingers crossed that his next journey is as successful as his puppy stage. Safely making it down to Melbourne is a big, exciting next chapter for him, I feel.
14: Absolutely. Fingers, toes, anything and everything crossed. Everything. Touch wood, etc. You know, when you're new to this, everything is new. And so trying to guide a dog through that when you're new as well. We had such wonderful support in our PDT and in these other carers I'm speaking about, in the puppy caring Facebook community and chat groups, etc. That's been wonderful. So fingers crossed we've done all the right things and raised the puppy with the right traits to go on and do the job that he's meant to do.
11: Yes, only up to him from this point on. He's got to make some decisions in his own little Sven mind and decide what his next chapter is.
14: Absolutely. It's like sending a teenager off to university. That was the analogy someone gave me today. So look at it like that.
11: Yeah. And he might decide to go all the way, or he might drop out and then go to a different type of vocational or pet dog life, you know, all valid, all beautiful. But at the end of the day, his choice.
14: Absolutely. We're just facilitating.
11: You're just there for your part of the ride, like watching him do silly stuff and then kind of like chuckling along.
14: And the hand that feeds him, which is the most important thing.
11: That is the most important thing. So just to finish off, do you have any other messages that you'd like to share with the show's listeners, including anyone who might be considering puppy hairing?
14: As we said at the start, today's probably a bittersweet day for Ben and I because Sven did sort of move on. So he's not here at my feet like he normally would be. But at the same time, I think it's the best possible day to say, if you're thinking about this, if you're thinking about volunteering or being involved, do it. Like, it has been the best experience for us. And I think any hesitation we had at the start, like, do we know how to do this? Can we commit a whole year? All those things. There were so many options for us, so many resources. There's so many people that want your puppy and you to succeed that I can't think of a reason why you wouldn't do this. And we will do it again because it's been wonderful. I think we're lucky in the fact that Sven was also a great dog to start with. I definitely do not claim any sort of complete control over where he is right now. But I think, yeah, if you're thinking about it, if you're curious, find out more, because it's something that enriches you in so many more ways than

0: journey. So yeah, I mean, thank you for the work that you've done, because it is, I mean, yeah, it's amazing, and it's a pretty hard job and a pretty challenging day saying goodbye. So amazing work. Thank you.
1: No, thank you. Look, I think, look, he can't argue with us. So we take a little bit of credit. He might disagree, but thankfully he can't.
0: I don't think he'd disagree, but he might say something nice and then look back and expect a treat for saying something nice. You know, if he were capable of that type of thought, I think that would be how a dog would react.
1: Absolutely. Everything for
0: But
1: a
0: yeah,
1: treat, I think, is
0: cough.
1: Labrador and Sven 101.
0: Yeah, cough up, my friend.
1: Absolutely.
0: Well, thank you so much for coming on the show and sharing your story.
1: Thank you, Harriet.
0: You've been listening to the Seeing Our Dog Show on Vision Australia Radio. I hope you enjoyed my interview with Beck. If you're interested in becoming a puppy carer, head to our website at sed.visionaustralia.org and head to an information session or chat to our friendly team to find out more. We're looking for puppy carers in parts of Queensland, New South Wales, and Victoria, and we are very keen to have amazing volunteers like Beck and Ben take on our puppies and teach them some essential skills to help them become seeing our dogs in the future. Now I'm going to be joined by Vision Australia's Chief Mission Officer in Corporate Affairs and Advocacy, Chris Edwards, who's going to be talking to us about some tips for advocacy and travelling with your seeing eye dog. I hope you enjoy. Hi, Chris. Thanks for joining me on the show.
2: Terrific. Always great to be here, Harriet.
0: Do you have any tips for flying with your dog guide?
2: Yeah, like I think there's a few quick tips that I would say is firstly, ensure that you've got your paperwork in order, particularly when flying. It's really important that you carry your card, that your dog's wearing an ID tag. And, you know, when you're going through the airport, just, you know, help staff by explaining, you know, what works for you, and it should be a better experience. One of the key things I do on the plane now, so you'll be required to tie your dog to the metal of the seat these days for all airlines. And so I sometimes find that the dog gets a bit tangled in that. And so one of the tricks that I often do now is loop it through the metal of the seat. And then if the lead's long enough to loop it also around the seat belt, and therefore the part of the lead is up high, which stops the dog getting tangled. And it also, yeah, you've got ability to be able to control the dog through that process.
0: Do you ever sleep on the airplane when you have the dog?
2: I do. I think that, you know, my dog's very used to flying. I think that the other key thing is to ensure that you limit the water before going on the plane. So, yeah, be very conscious about when the dog's toileted. You know, obviously don't starve the dog of water, but try and avoid it having, you know, a really big drink so that it feels like it needs to go on the plane.
0: We don't need kind of that drinking for fun type of thing that some labs in particular love.
2: Yeah, that's right. And so instead of, so be, you know, very conscious of that.
0: Do you have any tips for booking accommodation when you're traveling out and about in Australia?
2: Look, you know, I think this is one of those things about what people are comfortable with. So certainly there's no requirement under the law that you need to notify the accommodation in advance. And I think that, you know, certainly as far as big hotels go, you would very rarely receive a problem. And if you do, obviously just escalate that through to a manager. What we're seeing where there's greater issues is within Airbnb, etc. And so, you know, most of the time I still wouldn't notify the accommodation in advance. But, you know, I think that if you want to completely avoid any issues, there's certainly, you know, that option to let them know that you'll be bringing a seeing eye dog in. Under the legislation, you're allowed to do that. The thing that I always think about is that dogs, unfortunately, Labradors do drop a fair bit of hair. And so one of the things that we would often do at the end of staying at a place is, if you've stayed there for a period of time, is to maybe do just a quick sweep around just to take up the bulk of the hair. It's not doing the cleanest job for them, but just because then it'll be a much more like standard sort of mess that anyone else would do, rather than sort of having big lumps of hair. But yeah, that is an optional thing, but I think it just avoids someone coming back and saying, hold up, there was, you know, an excess of hair and you're going to be charged an additional cleaning fee, yeah, which they're not allowed to do. But I just find that that works, and very rarely I get raised a problem.
0: I guess it's one of those things, whether you need to or not, it's nice for someone to then hopefully, next time a handler comes across, go, well, they don't leave hair. They don't. It was perfectly behaved. Whereas potentially if you've got a bit of hair, they might unfortunately be a little bit less impressed.
2: And I

0: think that, and it is important that under the law you do need to have your dog groomed. So, your dog's well groomed to avoid dropping, as much hair. I think that's really important when you're staying in another premises. But, sometimes it is worth telling the accommodation that you have got a dog. So I know I stay in a hotel in Canberra, and when I stay there, they supply a very fancy dog bed for Eva and a water bowl, and it's a really great experience.
1: Do you have any tips for handlers eating out where they're seeing eye dogs or dog guides?
0: Look, I think the key thing is just restaurants are often very crowded and busy places. And I think it's to be very conscious of where you should sit at the table and try and have your dog underneath your chair where possible, because it is a bit embarrassing for everybody if someone continues to trip over a dog or stand on a dog. And so I think that, I think it's up to the handler to be very conscious of, people need to move around restaurants. And that if you set a great example of you having your dog under the seat and not where possible, it just makes a better experience for all, including the dog.
1: From my experience, especially with a black dog, sometimes, even if the chair's not long enough or the table's a bit difficult and they can't get fully under, the staff just can't see them. So I'm always very, very mindful as a volunteer that I do get the kind of the seat by the window or by the wall, out in the corner as much as possible. And I find that makes things easier for me at least.
0: Yeah, 100%. It is very clear that, you are allowed in all restaurants. And so if somebody in the restaurant is saying you're not allowed to bring your pet in here, my experience is the really key thing is stay calm, explain the situation that it's not a pet and that it is a service animal, and they do have the rights. And look, I think that using those escalation points again is to say, well, can I please speak to the manager, will often resolve, those issues. Where it doesn't, speak to your guide dog mobility instructor, and certainly, they might be able to support a letter to try and help change the attitude of that and remind them of what the law is.
1: Are there any tips that you have on point-to-point transport, so taxi or rideshare?
0: Look, I think, some of the points are very similar, is that when I'm booking a rideshare or a taxi on an app, one of the key things I do is take a screenshot every time. And then, so that means we've got all the driver details, we've got all the vehicle details. So if something does go wrong, you've got a record of that to be able to make a complaint through the booking service or to the regulator. The other key thing is when a driver does come up, stay calm, explain it. Key thing that they'll be talking about, particularly with Uber, because Uber's got a Uber pet, is to, be very clear on that it's not a pet, and remind the drivers that they would have done training, explains the access of assistance animals. It is Uber policy, it is the law. And then the other thing that I find works a lot, and I know that, it's up to individuals about what works for them, putting your seeing eye dog in the back seat where you push the front passenger seat forward and you hop in and have the dog sits behind the passenger seat and you sit behind the driver's seat. Yeah, that often just creates that level of distance between the dog and the driver, and provides those drivers that are a bit nervous about dogs. I find that that also helps limit refusal. So, yeah, there's a few things that you can do yourself to try and limit it, but where you do experience a refusal, be sure to report it to the booking service and report it to your state regulator.
1: Been listening to the Seeing Eye Dog Show on Vision Australia Radio. I hope you enjoyed my interview with puppy carer Beck Brindle, talking about her life as a first-time puppy carer up in Queensland with Sven, and with Vision Australia's Chief Mission Officer for Corporate Affairs and Advocacy, Chris Edwards, talking about travelling with your Seeing Eye Dog. If you'd like to find out more about Seeing Eye Dogs, the work we do, how you can help, or becoming a handler, head to our website at sed.visionaustralia.org. Don't forget that we are looking for puppy carers now in parts of Queensland, New South Wales and Victoria. If you'd like to find out more about puppy caring, head to that website and attend an information session to answer all of the questions that you have. We'd love to hear from you if you're interested. All costs are covered, such as food, medical equipment and supplies for your puppy, and training is provided. You just need to give some time, love and dedication, and have the puppy in your home and take them around with you throughout your daily life. It's an amazing role and helps prepare these lovely dogs for life as a Seeing Eye Dog. So we could not do it without our volunteers. Thank you for listening to the Seeing Eye Dog Show, and don't forget to tune in same time next week for another episode of the show.
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7: Welcome to the Top End News on Vision Australia Radio, featuring articles compiled from the Northern Territory News and ABC Online. For this Friday, the 22nd of May, I'm Peter Hall. I'll be your reader today. Today's programs includes items on 1,000 jobs boost and line up for world's first. And our first article by Camden Smith has a headline and part of the story on page one and then moves to page seven. So starting on page one, a Mayor of the Northern Territory project, 20 years in the making, is set to deliver up to 1,000 jobs with the Arafura Rare Earth Mine project near Alice Springs, reaching final investment decision through a federal government boost. And moving to page seven, a subheadline, boon to local providers. Construction tenders will be issued within weeks for the Arafura Rare Earth Nolans Mine and Processing Plant in Central Australia, with work to begin in September. Arafura Rare Earth Chief Executive Daryl Kazabo said the release of earthworks tenders for the huge rare earth mine would be the first phase of a project construction ahead of completion by late 2029. Mr. Kazabo said work on the 2.2 billion site was expected to begin in September, although a crew of about 20 have been at the site preparing for final investment decisions, which Arafura Rare Earth Board reached on Wednesday. We've already started to re-establish the site, get the camp up and going, getting the roads cleared and upgraded, Mr. Kazabo said. With an estimated workforce of 600 during construction and 350 upon operation, Mr. Kababu said the firm's priority was to recruit local workers to the mine about 135 kilometres north of Alice Springs. We want to go local and we'll need to be competitive, he said. What we've done is looked at all our contracts and we've carved them up in a way that favours local business and contractors wherever we can. We've done that very deliberately to make sure that we're doing everything we can to buy as local providers while building this thing safely on budget and on schedule. The federal government announced late Wednesday the Nolans project would be eligible for funding under the $1.2 billion Critical Minerals Strategic Reserve, which the Albanese government established to support strategically important critical minerals projects that have been unable to secure private financial backing. The Commonwealth confirmed it had provided a non-binding commitment to secure 500 tonnes of rare earths from Nolans via the CMSR. Federal Treasurer Jim Chalmers called the project a win for the Northern Territory and Western Australia, where Arafura Rare Earth is headquartered. It will deliver more jobs and opportunities for Australian workers and a more reliable supply of the resources we rely on, Mr. Chalmers said. The world needs critical minerals, Australia has plenty of them, and we're helping workers and businesses make the most of this opportunity. Resources and Northern Australia Minister Madeleine King said the announcement showed the value of the Critical Minerals Strategic Reserve. The Nolans project is a major step forward for Australia's rare earth industry, Ms. King said. It means construction jobs in the Northern Territory, ongoing regional employment, and a stronger sovereign capability in minerals that are essential to clean energy, advanced manufacturing and defence. Chief Minister Leah Fenaracchio welcomed the FID announcement as a major economic milestone and show of confidence in the NT's resources sector. This is a big moment for the Northern Territory and a strong vote of confidence in our economy and our future, Ms. Fenaracchio said. We are focused on growing the economy, creating jobs and backing industries that will carry the territory forward. the federal government committed up to $840 million in loans and grants to New Orleans throughout the Northern Australia Infrastructure Facility, made up of $140 million in cornerstone equity investment under the Australia-US Critical Minerals Framework Agreement and up to $700 million in debt. The Commonwealth also invested $200 million from the National Reconstruction Fund Corporation. As well as Canberra, Arafura Rare Earth has secured investment backed by governments in Canada, the US, Germany and South Korea. Backers include the Export-Import Bank of Korea, German Export Credit Agency KIW and the Commonwealth Bank of Australia. Once operational, the Nolans project is projected to supply about 4 to 5% of the global rare earth demand, making significant inroads to building an alternative supply chain in products that have been the subject of supply bans. And that was our story on pages 1 and 7, Jobs Boost. Next story is on pages 1 and 4. The headline on page 1 is Lineup for World's First. The subtitle on page 4 is Festival's Epic Lineup. And this is by Fia Walsh. Darwin Festival has launched its 2026 program with 764 diverse artists presenting 405 performances, 6 world premieres, an expanded festival park precinct, and more mouth-watering food experiences on offer this August. Australia's hottest winter arts festival will be headlined by acts including legendary cult rockers TISM, The Drones, who are kicking off their Australian tour in Darwin, Grammy-nominated Hiatus Coyote, comedian Tom Gleason, and crowd favourite National Indigenous Music Awards, NIMAS. Music, comedy, circus, theatre and Indigenous contemporary dance sit alongside classical ballet, award-winning art, family fun and thought-provoking talks at the much-loved event, hosted August 5 to 23 under starry top-end skies. Darwin is a world away in the best possible sense, and Darwin Festival captures its magic, vibrancy and cultural connections unlike any other festival in the country, artistic director Kate Fell said. What else could you watch a cult band like TISM, eat a Sri Lankan hopper by a MasterChef alumni, join in a surreal marathon aerobics session, head off to a teddy bear's picnic, become part of a roller skating show, and engage with Indigenous art and culture in a single event. Everyone will find something they'll love or are curious about, with the extraordinary mix of local talent, international and national legends, unforgettable human stories, art and connection to cultures. Spanning cult, punk to country to classical, this year's music acts include 64's High Octane, 70s Music Tribute Show, ARIA-winning artist Paul Dempsey, global rhythm and country star Fanny Lumsden, Big Nota Acca Briggs, trading hip-hop beats for guitar riffs Ursula Jovich, Mama Kim Spender, and more. Laughs are the next level this year with Brett Blake, Joss Thomas, Bron Lewis, Rove McManus, Michelle Brazier, Tokyo's quickest comedy expert, Takashi Wakazuki, Lauren Brady, and Amy Heatherington's new show. Youngsters will love the first ever Darwin Kids Comedy Club that's fun, cheeky, and just a little bit chaotic. Cabaret and circus fans can enjoy the Spiegel Tents world premiere of Local Vida, Von Fijian Flying Circus, Deck the Balls, Christmas in August, Cheer and Briefs, The Works, a glitter-drenched explosion of circus, drag and burlesque, as well as the NIMS and National Aboriginal and Torres Strait Islander Art Awards. Indigenous culture is shared in performing, including the Great First Nations Songbook and Gapu in the Man, Chasing the Rainbow, a multidisciplinary performance created over 5 years of cross-cultural collaboration and featuring artists from Taiwan, Bangara Dance Theatre and Yothu Yindi. Tourism Minister Marie-Claire Boothby said the Northern Territory government was proud to back the iconic event. Here in the Territory, you know what our locals love is exactly what our visitors love, she said. This is our outdoor lifestyle, our food, our music, and that undeniable, unmistakable sense of community. The essence of our unique Territory lifestyle is on full display during the Darwin Festival. Friends of the festival can buy tickets May 22 to 24, and general public tickets go on sale May 25. And that was from pages 1 and 4, Line Up for World First. Now we have our ABC Online article titled Arafura Rare Earths Mine Greenlit as Federal Government Agrees to Buy 500 Tons of Product Per Year. This is by Charles Geary and Tom Robinson. A Northern Territory rare earth mine at the centre of a Trump-Albanese deal will proceed after the federal government agreed to buy up to 500 tonnes of product per year. Arafura Rare Earths has announced the Nolans mine, 135 kilometres north of Alice Springs, will go ahead decades after it was first flagged as a prospect. Nolans has received hundreds of millions of dollars in public funding and was listed as a priority in a critical minerals deal between the US and Australian government last year. Multi-billionaire Gina Rinehart is also a key investor in the project, which would extract and then process rare earths, including NdPr oxide. Managing Director Daryl Kazabo said the ABC Country Hour that the announcement was the starting line and the production was several years away. We're very excited to be moving into construction. There's a whole lot of parties that have supported us, different levels of government, different investors, he said. NdPr oxide is used in electric vehicle motors, renewable energy production, defence technology and advanced manufacturing. Nolan would be the Australia's first auto oxide rare earths facility with a sulfuric acid plant planned for processing. The federal government expects the site to supply about 4 to 5% of the global demand when at full capacity. Mr. Kazabo said it took decades to reach a final investment decision due to the complexities of building a processing facility as well as a mine in a market dominated by China. Mr. Kazabo said Nolans will provide a viable supply alternative to Chinese operations. Almost all of the rare earths produced globally are only processed to a concentrate or to carbonate, whereas we take it one step further to an oxide, he said. We have done that so far that we can be an ex-China source of rare earths. He said government support was crucial in securing private investment. Investors need to have seen that government support to be confident that ultimately pricing won't be controlled by one entity, he said. The federal government has committed to buy up to 500 tonnes of NdPr oxide per year with funds from its 1.2 billion critical minerals strategic reserve. It's the first time the reserve has been used, according to the Federal Resources Minister, Madeleine King. Arafura has also signed supply agreements with a range of international companies. This includes South Korean car manufacturers Hyundai and Kia, German renewable energy company Siemens Gamesa, and US commodity trader Traxys. A sustainable minerals expert at the University of Queensland, Ian Statchell, said Nolans would reinforce Australia's position as the preeminent supplier of rare earths outside China. China currently produces more than 80% of the world's light and heavy rare earths and very close to 100% of the heavy rare earths, he said. Professor Satchel said China had long used its dominance to manipulate prices. China's behaving from their perspective quite rationally. They dominate rare earths mining and processing, he said. It's in their best interest to keep competitors out of the market. Now, is our ABC Online article titled Arafura Rare Earths Mine Greenlit as Federal Government Agrees to Buy 500 tonnes of product per year. And now from page 14 of The Advocate by Gira Kazakov, United Effort for Youth. A new child protection pilot program in Central Australia, long advocated for by local elders, has united two states, the Territory and the Federal Government, who've committed more than $200,000 to the program. The new program called Gira Kutcher One Place launched on Tuesday in Alice Springs after many years of advocacy for the NPY Women's Council. The program aims to improve coordination between SA, WA and NT governments in the Nangwara, Pitjantjatjara, NPY lands, 350,000 square kilometres area home to about 6,000 people spread over three jurisdictions. Margaret Smith, who is the NPY Women's Council Chairwoman, said the council spent years advocating for the pilot. We've been talking about three states, three governments and three sets of rules for a long time and how hard that is for our families. This is about one place, one number and one story for our families, she said. The 12-month pilot program unites child protection staff from the three jurisdictions into one team, working across the hordes and borders of the lead of a coordinator from the Women's Council. In 2023, the NPY Women's Council fronted media alongside Child Protection Minister from the three jurisdictions to call for a greater collaboration between states and territories on child protection. The council had been campaigning on the issue since 1991. From these three states, our Jupurka is as one. We want to work together, stand together, hold hands and move forward together, Senior Elder Renee Kulicher said. The federal government has committed $259,484 to the 12-month pilot, which is Federal Social Services Minister Tanya Plibersek said aligns with national priorities to ensure children are safe and supported. For too long, families have had to navigate three sets of rules to keep their children safe, often talking to different organisations with different workers and little shared understanding. This initiative changes that, she said. We know that children do best when they stay connected to their community and culture. The Federal Department of Social Services National Framework for Protecting Australia's Children 2021 to 2031, published in December 2021, specifically calls for better coordination between services, as well as data sharing across jurisdictions and stronger community-led approaches to keeping kids safe. This is what working in genuine partnership looks like, listening to committees and communities and building solutions together, NT Child Protection Minister Robin Cahill said. Our CLP, Finarakio government, is proud to support an initiative shaped by community and grounded by local knowledge. WA Child Protection Minister Jessica Stachowski called on the pilot a commitment to better service delivery. Children and families don't live by jurisdictional boundaries, and our systems need to reflect that. Working together across borders allows us to provide more consistent and connected support, she said. The statement was echoed by SA Child Protection Minister Alice Rawls, who labelled the pilot program an important step. This is about making sure families receive consistent, coordinated support no matter where they are in the region. And that was from page 14 of The Advocate, United Effort for Youth. On Vision Australia Radio, listening to Top End News with selected readings from the Northern Territory News and ABC Online. For this Friday, the 22nd of May, we're moving to our editorial from page 16, now titled Critical Win. Good things come to those who wait, or so the expression goes, but Central Australian Critical Minerals Project Arafura Rare Earths Nolans Project has been waiting longer than most. The project was first raised as a uranium mine 20 years ago before shifting focus to phosphate, then finally critical minerals, which has been driving activities over the past decade or so. But despite plenty of investor interest from international governments and private backers, Arafura Rare Earths was never quite able to achieve final investment decision, the milestone that eludes so many Northern Territory ventures until now. On Wednesday, the federal government, which had already committed in excess of $1 billion to get Nolans producing, made an additional commitment to purchase 500 tonnes of NDPY per year from the mine under its Critical Minerals Strategic Reserve. This was the trigger that nudged Arafura Rare Earths Board over the line into approving final investment decision after previous attempts over a number of years had fallen short. The project is valued at about $2.2 billion and expected to deliver up to 1,000 jobs by the time the mine and processing plant are operating in late 2029. The construction workforce alone is estimated at 600 and the mine's startup workforce in excess of 300 people. Its lifespan is expected to be at least 40 years. It's tipped to produce up about 5% of the world's supplies of neodymium, praseodymium, NDPR, and over its lifetime it could employ thousands of workers to the territory and deliver economic spin-offs. In a jurisdiction which has been waiting some time for good things to take place, Arafura Rare Earths' final investment decision is cause for celebration. One man certainly celebrating is Arafura Rare Earths Chief Executive Daryl Casbo, who says the project will begin almost immediately, with construction tenders to be issued within weeks for the mine's processing plant, ahead of work beginning in September. There is a huge focus on local jobs, so the opportunity is there for the Territorians. They just have to take it. Now is our editorial from page 16, Critical Win. The next article from the page 14 of The Advocate, Top Gong for Alice Physio by Gira Kazakov. An exercise physiologist says she's proud to represent the Red Centre on the national stage after being named the best of the year at an awards ceremony. Alice Springs-based exercise physiologist Nicole Cook-Hayes has been named for the Exercise and Sports Science Australia, ESSA, accredited exercise physiologist of the year. Ms. Cook-Hayes, the director and principal exercise physiologist at the Movement Matters Therapy in Alice Springs, received the award on May 2 in Adelaide. There's never really been an exercise physiology clinic in Alice Springs before, so I'm pretty sure this is the first time that someone in the Northern Territory has won one as well, she said. An Alice Springs resident for 3 years, now Ms. Cook-Hayes said she was proud to be able to represent the Territory on the big stage at the National Awards. She made the move to the Red Centre 3 years after completing university in New South Wales. It's the classic story. I was meant to stay for 3 months and then I fell in love with the place and the people in the community, Ms. Cook-Hayes said. When we think about our rates of chronic disease, especially type 2 diabetes, and we know the benefit of exercise for that area, I was gobsmacked that exercise physiology wasn't available. And that's from page 14 of The Advocate, Top Gone for Alice Physio. And from page 3 of the NT News by Harry Brill, Passport Up in Smoke. A Queensland father of two has been travelled overseas 10 times in 2.5 years, and with close ties to Dubai and Iraq, has had to forfeit his passport after being charged with a string of tobacco and money laundering offences and being deemed a flight risk. Mohammed Al Hamadiya received the order on Monday in Darwin, where Northern Territory prosecutor Madeline Grant submitted an affidavit. He allegedly held a Dubai residency visa and owns property there and has significant ties to Iraq with an extensive network of family and friends. Mr. Hamadoui faces serious charges in both the NT and his home state of Queensland. In 2024, NT authorities charged Al Hamadoui with 2 counts of possessing or conveying tobacco products with intent to defraud. He was granted bail in August that year and returned to Queensland in May 2025. Queensland authorities charged him with dealing in the proceeds of crime after $118,000 was allegedly found hidden in a car he was driving. When his territory charges were committed to the Supreme Court on March 5, 2026, the Crown sought to impose additional bail conditions. The Crown requested he surrender his passport and that he be given a no-contact condition to prevent him from contacting his alleged co-accused. Mr. Al Hamadiwa objected and the matter went to the hearing in the same month. In Darwin's court, reason for decision was stated that the alleged dates of the offending were February 6, 2024 and June 3, 2024, and that all of the offences which he is facing relate to his alleged possession of significant amount of tobacco products, including vapes and money seized. Prosecutor Madeline Grant's affidavit referred to his previous criminal history, including in Queensland. Ms. Grant's evidence also referred to him travelling overseas 10 times in 2.5 years, with trips lasting between 2 days and 3 months. Destinations included the UAE, Iraq and China. Mr. Al Hamidiwa said the flights were legitimate business trips to visit unwell family members. Specifically regarding China, he said he was starting a barbershop supply business and would continue to travel there for business expos and to order supplies. He also argued he had reasons to return to Queensland to see his wife and 2 children and manage his properties and construction rendering company. This week, Acting Associate Justice Craig Smith said in a state judgment on the bail review application he was not convinced Mr. Al Hamadiwa's overseas trips were essential. He was ordered to surrender his passport, not go within 100 metres of any point of international departure, and not contact Mr. Abdullah. And that was from page 3, Passport Up in Smoke. And from page 11, Private Schools Funding Warning by Mary Papadakis and Susie O'Brien. From page 11, the peak body representing the nation's 1,240 independent schools has called on state and federal governments to better support student enrolments in the sector to continue to climb. Independent Schools Australia CEO Graham Catt said the funding for independent schools should be maintained and indexed properly to reflect the real cost pressures facing all schools, including teacher salaries driven by workforce shortages rather than ordinary inflation. If funding does not keep pace with the actual cost of educating students, these pressures inevitably flow through to school budgets, family fees and the affordability of school choice, he said. Mr. Catt said funding should follow students wherever they enrolled and policy should protect affordability and choice for families. Governments should not cut or freeze support in a way that drives up fees, reduces choice or punishes families who are already contributing significantly to the cost of their child's education, he said. ISAA is calling for a fair, needs-based funding model that supports every student, follows family choice, recognises the major contribution already made by independent school families and keeps school choice affordable. We're not arguing for a blank cheque. We are arguing that no child should be cut out of public support because of the school parents' cuts. The parents of students attending private schools contribute a total of $11.2 billion per year towards their children's education. The Australian education system is funded jointly by state and federal governments and parents via fees and donations, as well as some private philanthropy. The National Report on Schooling shows that in 2024, the federal and state governments paid $19,564 for each government school student, compared with $16,590 for each Catholic school student, with $13,826 for each student at private school. However, when capital funding is included, the gap between government funding of public school students grows to $26,140 each, compared with $16,280 for Catholic and $13,550 for independent students. Government-based funding for private school students is also adjusted according to families' estimated capacity to contribute CTC, which depends on how much they earn. A new ISA survey reveals more than half of the parents of the 767,712 students attending private schools are unaware of the funding gap between the school sectors, with 91% saying government funding needs to support schooling choice. Additionally, 86% of independent school parents say all students should receive government support regardless of their school type, and 76% government funding to grow at a rate closer to the consumer price index. And that was from page 11 of the news, private schools funding warning. And from page 3, a story by Lottie Chute, vintage devotees for market madness. Vintage connoisseurs and retro devotees are already preparing their bank accounts and making space in their wardrobes as a series of vintage markets get ready to set up shop from Saturday. After a decade of hosting community markets across Australia, Lil J's Vintage Markets are choosing to celebrate their 10-year milestone with a market series in the Top End. In partnership with Diner Beach Cruising Yacht Association, three markets will be held at the waterfront at Diner Beach, with the most first launching of Saturday, May 23. Known for their vibrant curated vintage collections and relaxed coastal atmosphere, the Lil J's Vintage Markets celebrate sustainability, creativity and small businesses. From 12 p.m. on Saturday, organisers said Territorians could expect the waterfront to undergo a retro renovation. The laid-back market will feature a wide and unique mix of stallholders. Goods on the offer range from vintage and pre-loved unisex clothing to records and music collections, furniture and homewares, with food and drinks also on hand. Market goers can expect to find treasures from $5 as an organisation's aim to provide an event that offers affordability and accessibility. Cash and card payments will be accepted depending on each stallholder. Market organisers are encouraging shoppers to come for a wander and stay for a feed on Saturday and enjoy a colourful afternoon down by the water. The next two markets will be held on Saturday, June 20 and Saturday, July 11 at the Diner Beach Cruising Yacht Association. And that was from page 3, Vintage Devotees Set for Market Madness. And that completes our readings for today's edition of the Top End News on Vision Australia Radio. I'm Peter Hall, and I was your reader, editor and panel operator. This program is produced in our Adelaide studios and can be heard regularly at this time on Vision Australia Radio, 1197 AM in Adelaide, the VA Radio on digital and online at viaradio.org, broadcasting in Darwin and Adelaide.

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3: With information on the latest developments in assistive technology and initiatives, from the studios of 2RPH in Sydney and around the country on the Radio Reading Network of Australia, we bring you AbleQuest. Hello, I'm Barbara Sullivan. Today's guest is Freya Wolf, a champion of disability rights with expertise in fostering diversity and inclusion. She is also a human rights advocate, consultant, and facilitator of expert advisory groups, including creating safe spaces for sensual embodied dance. Freya lives with severe vision impairment, yet has created many video presentations for organisations such as the CBA, the eSafety Commission, the New South Wales Government and People with Disabilities Australia. Her advocacy spans a broad spectrum from research reports to poetry, press releases and presentations. Freya is one of five participants in the podcasting and radio internship held on Fridays at Radio 2RPH in association with Disability Media Australia. Elaine Jontek spoke with her in the studio during a break in the workshop. They talked about the course and how she has overcome everyday challenges, partly with the help of technology, such as Meta Smart Classes, with advanced AI features and hands-free accessibility.
4: Welcome to AbleQuest, Freya.
5: Thank you. It's lovely to be here.
4: So I believe you've been a participant in the podcasting radio internship at 2RPH. What's that been like?
5: It's been wonderful. It's been a really rare opportunity. It's a wonderful group, a small group of us learning to podcast everything from story capture to interview skills to editing and creating soundscapes. So it's been a really thought-provoking experience, and I love audio content myself, both podcasts and audiobooks and radio. So I'm really thrilled to be getting involved and to be getting the opportunity for some really hands-on training and a lot of support with that as well, because I do use a screen reader and lots of assistive technology. So it's nice to be in this environment as well, where there's a lot of understanding and support around assistive technology as well.
4: I believe it's a 9-week program, is that right? Every Friday?
5: Yes, every Friday for 9 weeks. And the idea is that we each create an audio piece by the end of the program. So that's really exciting. And I'm a very creative person and love story as well. So it's really exciting to be working on a goal like that.
4: So tell me about your lived experience with vision impairment and how you've been able to overcome challenges.
5: I have been diagnosed with a retinal condition. The diagnosis has changed a little over time, but I was diagnosed when I was 7 years old, and it's progressive. I'm now in my early 40s, and I didn't really get a lot of support and perhaps didn't need as much support when I was younger. But into my 20s and my 30s and now my 40s, my vision has deteriorated quite a lot. So I've begun using a cane, and a few years ago I had to learn to rely on a screen reader, so stopped really being able to read print at all. So it's been quite the journey to really get my head around how to do just the basics of life using a lot of assistive technology and other supports.
4: So I understand you've got the Meta Smart Glasses now, and they're equipped with AI features. Has that been helpful to help with your daily tasks?
5: Yes, it's been amazing. So there have been a lot of apps around for quite a while where you could point your phone at labels or take a photo of a document and it could be read out, apps like Be My Eyes or Seeing AI. Those are useful, but I'm someone who tends to resist technology. But with the smart glasses, it's really great because you can put them on and immediately wherever you angle to look, as though you would be looking to read something, it's captured in the camera. So you don't need to worry about trying to make sure that in the phone camera it's capturing what you're trying to get described. So it's very seamless. You just put them on like glasses. And I mean, they have lots of fun features that you can take photos and video. And again, it's easier as a blind person to capture even friends and family in a photo when you're wearing the camera rather than trying to hold and angle a camera at something you can't see. And I think what's really interesting about the Meta smart glasses as well is that they're obviously not the first smart glasses that have been designed specifically for people who are blind or have low vision, but they've been quite expensive, so quite unaffordable to a lot of the community. And interestingly, with the Meta smart glasses, they are designed for the mainstream community, which makes them much more affordable. And I think the accessibility features that they offer are quite unintended. I don't think that they were really considering the blind and low vision community, but it's almost like an incidental benefit that they can act as smart glasses and describe labels, they can read menus, they can also be connected with WhatsApp, so you can connect with someone on WhatsApp or Be My Eyes and they can literally see what you're seeing. So I know people are using them to get directions through an airport, for example.
4: Do you have to say, hey Meta, find my way to the airport, find my way to Virgin Airlines, or what am I seeing?
5: Yes.
4: To do, like, hey Google?
5: Yes, yes, no, it is like that. And they do lots of other things, like you can say, hey Meta, message this person, you know, like you would with Siri or Google. But you can also then say, hey Meta, read the label on the bottle I'm holding, or hey Meta, tell me the vegetarian options on the menu. Then say, hey Meta, connect with Be My Eyes. And it requires a bit of setup, so it's not super simple to set it up. But once they're set up and paired with your phone and all that sort of thing, then yeah, you can say, hey Meta, connect with Be My Eyes, and they'll just double check that you want to connect with a volunteer on Be My Eyes, and then you're actually speaking to a human who's looking through your glasses. Then you can just basically tell them whatever you want help with. So it's got both an AI feature, but also a feature where you can connect to a volunteer. They're really handy, and compared to a lot of the blindness-specific glasses and products, they're quite affordable. And the other thing that I think people really enjoy about them, and this is based on the large Facebook groups I'm a part of that are all about the glasses, is that they look pretty good, apparently. They look fashionable, and you don't look like you're wearing some, you know, very strange assistive technology device, but instead they're kind of a fashion item as well. And you can get them in transitions, or for people with light sensitivity, you can get very dark lenses, prescription lenses. So they're a real breakthrough.
4: And would you use them every day?
5: Yeah, I would say that I do. And I know a lot of people who will wear them all day. I am a little bit sensitive to Bluetooth and EMF, or I'm aware of those sorts of issues. So I don't wear them all day, every day. And I have a mild prescription and I'm not really used to wearing glasses on my face. So I will really just put them on when I want to read something. So I like having them with me whenever I go out in case I want to read labels on things in shops or prices or whatever. And it's also handy because they just work as a headset as well. So you can listen to music or speak to people on the phone. They're a good backup to my AirPods. I would say I do use them every day, and I use them at home a lot as well. I can, if I'm culling or going through the pantry, they're really useful to just identify what I want to keep and what I want to throw out, all that sort of thing. So yeah, they've been a worthwhile and a fun investment.
4: That sounds great. So you call yourself many things, but one of the things you call yourself is an inclusion activator. So what is that?
5: So I'm really passionate about inclusion and belonging. I have worked in the disability advocacy space for about 15 years, and I've also worked in the multicultural disability advocacy space and also the anti-violence movement and the women's safety movement. I worked on a project where I was also creating more accessible and inclusive services in the New South Wales domestic and family violence sector for quite a long time. And I'm really passionate about creating communities and a society where really we can genuinely welcome everyone and ensure that everyone feels a sense of belonging. And I think we're really just at a tipping point when it comes to inclusion for people with disability. I do a lot of work speaking at events, and I'm an ambassador for the Australian Human Rights Commission around an equality at work project. So a big project they've got to create more meaningful employment for people with disability in the community, which is such a major issue because meaningful employment is so fundamental to our sense of belonging and our ability to contribute and feel that sense of worth. Not that I think worth is about how productive we are, but yeah, really creating that sense of belonging and equality, not to mention the financial benefits that come from meaningful employment for people with disabilities. So that's just some of the inclusion activation that I do. And the other thing that I do is embodied movement and sensual embodied dance, which I also see as being part of inclusion because that's really about connecting with our experience that our body is having. So all the emotions, all the feelings, all the experiences that we have in life, and just making sure that we make space for those and acknowledge those and accept those and are able to move with those and through those experiences in a way that allows us to connect more fully with life.
4: So you actually run these dance classes, do you? You know, do you do that every week, every month, or when you're asked to at an event?
5: Yes, at the moment it's more when I'm asked to at an event. I have got some regular classes that will be coming soon, but at the moment it's something I'm doing for bigger events, some of the disability expos coming up. And I also work on a project called Safer Me, Safer You, which is around creating social and sexual safety for people with disability. So they've got a big online event coming up, and I'll be doing some of that embodied movement combined with some storytelling and poetry at that event. But yeah, I am looking to host some regular online and in-person classes coming soon.
4: So it seems like you've achieved a lot, but what ambitions have you still got, and how can people get in touch with you?
5: Well, in terms of ambitions, I would say, I mean, I'm really enjoying this creative podcasting project that I'm doing, so I'm really excited about that. And yeah, just continuing, deepening into my offerings of embodied movement, as well as some of the high-level advocacy that I'm doing through the Australian Human Rights Commission. And I'm excited and lit up just by the different opportunities that present themselves. And I sort of almost feel like I go where I'm asked at the moment.
4: So how can people get in touch with you if they'd like to hear more about what you can do? Obviously, you've got a website, haven't you?
5: Yeah, so my website is freyawolf.com, and there's a contact form there that people could fill out.
4: So the website is Freya, F-R-E-Y-A, Wolf, W-O-L-F, .com.
5: Yes.
4: Okay, thank you, Freya.
5: Thank you so much.
4: It's been great talking to you.
5: It's been a pleasure.
4: And I've just been speaking to Freya Wolf, a disability rights consultant.
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0: Ron Sonecki and Brian LeCornu here with a summary of the television and radio programs for the rest of today, Sunday, May the 24th, 2026. On ABC One, 12:30, Landline, 1:30, Gardening Australia, 2:30, The Assembly, 3:15, Joanna Lumley's Spice Trail Adventure, 4 p.m, Restoration Australia, 5 o'clock, Back Roads, 5:30, Antiques Roadshow, 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o'clock, The Real Adolescence, rated MA 15+, 10:30, 24 Hours in Police Custody, 11:40, Autopsy, USA, Andy Griffith, 12:40, Motor Racing Supercars Championship Round 5, 2 a.m, Home Shopping, 2:30, Home 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On 9, 1 p.m, Drive TV, 1:30, Fish Forever, 2 p.m, Oz Off-Road TV, 3 p.m, My Way, Northern Territory, 3:15, Find My Country House Australia, 3:45, The Floor, 5 p.m, 9 News First at 5, 5:30, Hello SA, West Beach Parks, 6 p.m, 9 News Sunday, 7 o'clock, 60 Minutes, 8 p.m, The Michael Jackson Story, 9 p.m, The Michael Jackson Story, rated MA 15+, 10 p.m, 9 News Late, 10:30, The First 48, 11:25, 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On 10, 1 p.m, Dogs Behaving Very Badly Australia, 2 p.m, Deal or No Deal, 2:30, Millionaire Hot Seat, 3 p.m, Wheel of Fortune, 4 o'clock, Lingo, 5 p.m, 10 News, 6:30, 10 News Plus, 7 o'clock, MasterChef Australia, 8:15, Race Across the World, 9:30, Taskmaster Australia, 10:30, NCIS, 11:30, 10 News Plus, Midnight, Home Shopping, 12:30, Home Shopping, 1 a.m, Home Shopping, 1:30, Home 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On SBS One, 12:30, Motorcycle Racing Pro MX Championship Round 4, 3:30, PBS Washington Week with the Atlantic, 3:55, The Point, 4 p.m, Going Places with Ernie Dingo, Augusta, Eden, Sizia. 4:30, Cycling, UCI World Tour, Giro d'Italia, Stage 14, 5:30, The Battle of Crete, 6:30, SBS World News, 7:30, Shut Your Big Fat Mouth, John Safran, 8:45, Ken's Uncut, 10:15, Osher Gunsberg, A World of Pain, 11:25, The Rise and Fall of Boris Becker, 12:20, The Rise and Fall of Boris Becker, 1:15, Match, 2:10, Matched, 3 a.m., The Sculpture, 4:25, Barmaid, 4:55, Destination Flavour, Scandinavia Bite 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
2: Hi, Kirk Pengilly from INXS here. More than 300,000 Australians are living with glaucoma. However, half of them, that's right, over 150,000 Aussies are unaware they have glaucoma because they haven't had an eye exam. While some people are at a greater risk of developing glaucoma, such as those with a family history or simply being over 50, anyone can get it. I should know. 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I was just 29 at the time, touring with INXS when I came within an inch of losing my sight. Up until that point, I had no idea what glaucoma was. 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So please, get your eyes tested by an optometrist every 2 years, as early detection is key. 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

from time to time, and he made headlines again on this day in 1972, when he arrived in Moscow for a summit with Soviet leaders. During this week of summit meetings, the United States and the USSR reached a number of agreements, including one that laid the groundwork for a joint space flight in 1975. On May the 26th, Nixon and Brezhnev signed the Strategic Arms Limitation Treaty, or SALT, the most significant of the agreements reached during the summit. The treaty froze the number of strategic intercontinental ballistic missile launches at existing levels and provided for the addition of new submarine-launched ballistic missile launches only after the same number of older launches had been dismantled. The agreement paved the way for further discussion regarding international cooperation and a limitation of nuclear armaments. Now we go to this day in 1851. Gold was discovered in Australia as early as the 1830s, but discoveries were kept secret for fear of sparking unrest among the convicts. The discoveries were usually made by farmers who didn't want to subject their sheep and cattle runs to a sudden influx of prospectors and the lawlessness that would inevitably follow. Gold was first officially discovered in Australia in 1851, not far from Bathurst in New South Wales. Edward Hargreaves had carefully studied the geology of the area and, convinced that it was similar to that of the California goldfields from where he had just returned, went looking for it. He enlisted a man by the name of John Lister to help him in his quest, and it was Lister who led Hargreaves to where gold was found. When Hargreaves reported the discovery, he received a large sum of money and a life pension, as well as being appointed a commissioner of land. Lister, on the other hand, received no reward or recognition whatsoever. The New South Wales government made the official announcement of the discovery of gold on May the 22nd, 1851. For any James Bond fans, on this day in 1985, the final Roger Moore James Bond, A View to Kill, premiered in San Francisco. Moore took over as 007 in 1973, starring in 7 movies during his tenure as the suave secret agent. The film also starred Christopher Walken as the main villain, with singer and model Grace Jones appearing as his chief henchman. After the previous Bond film Octopussy, Moore was intending to leave the role. However, he was convinced to return when, in competition to original Bond actor Sean Connery, who was filming the unofficial James Bond film Never Say Never Again at the same time. Despite a negative critical response and Moore's own dislike of the film, it was a commercial success. Now, if it's your birthday today, then you share it with Arthur Conan Doyle, who was born on this day in 1859 in Edinburgh. He's best known for creating the famous detective Sherlock Holmes. He died at the age of 71 in 1930. This day in 1907 saw the birth of Laurence Olivier, English actor and director, who, along with his contemporaries Ralph Richardson, Peggy Ashcroft and John Gielgud, dominated the British stage of the mid-20th century. He also became an established name in Hollywood in the films Wuthering Heights and Rebecca. Some of his other movies include Henry V, Hamlet and Richard III. Champion UK soccer player George Best was born on this day in 1946 in Ireland. He was a member of the Manchester United team that won the English title in 1967 and the European Cup in 1968. He played 466 senior games and scored 176 goals, but his career was cut short due to excessive drinking. He died in 2005, aged 59, due to complications from the immunosuppressive drugs he needed to take after a liver transplant in 2002. Bunny Taupin, English lyricist, poet, singer and artist, was born on this day in 1950. He's best known for his long-term collaboration with Elton John, having written the lyrics for most of John's songs. They met in 1969, when both he and Elton answered an advertisement for musical talent.

And English model Naomi Campbell was born in 1970. Her first public appearance came aged 7 in February 1978, when she was cast as a pupil to appear in a music video for Bob Marley's song, Is This Love? Now, what else can I find that happened on this day? Well, in 1892, the toothpaste tube was introduced by British dentist Dr. Sheffield. In 1906, Wilbur and Orville Wright were granted a patent for new and useful improvement in flying machines. This patent was based on the application they had submitted in 1903 that had included a detailed description and drawings of their control system as applied to a glider. In 1961, the first US revolving restaurant opened in Seattle. For our number one song of the day, it was on this day in 1970 that Norman Greenbaum topped the Kent Music Report here in Australia with Spirit in the Sky. The fuzzy one-hit wonder has appeared in many, many movies, including Apollo 13, Ocean's 11, and Guardians of the Galaxy.

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4: Good afternoon. It's Friday, the 22nd of May. I'm Nicole Young and I'm joined in the studio today by Millie Ingate. First up, here's a quick look at what's making headlines around the country. Australian man dies hiking Inca Trail to Machu Picchu in Peru. 11 Australian activists from Global Sumud Flotilla released. Secrecy surrounds legal bid to block release of IBAC corruption report. And here's Millie with today's top story.
5: Thanks, Nicole. Australian dies in Peru after fall on Inca Trail to Machu Picchu. This article from the ABC. An Australian man has died in Peru after falling from a mountain path while walking the Inca Trail to Machu Picchu. Victoria Police Sergeant Matthew Payton was walking in a group of tourists when he tripped and fell through a damaged security barrier, local police told the ABC. Local authorities expect to transport Sergeant Payton's body to the Peruvian city of Cusco. Matthew Payton was walking in a group of tourists about 2 p.m. on Wednesday local time when he tripped and fell through a damaged security barrier, local police told the ABC. The 52-year-old Victoria Police Sergeant is believed to have fallen up to 400 metres in a difficult-to-access area near the Inti Punku entrance to the Inca Trail, police say. He had been reported missing on Wednesday, according to an alert issued by Lieutenant Abel Bergerano Cuyu Tupac, the police commissioner of Machu Picchu. According to preliminary information, the visitor had fallen from a cliff in a zone close to the sector known as 50 Steps. A statement released by Peru's Ministry of Culture on Wednesday local time said, "The area is known for a steep incline of large irregular stone steps that led to Inti Punku or the Sun Gate, which is the traditional entrance to Machu Picchu and one of the last stops on the Inca Trail before the historical site. Sergeant Patton's body was found and retrieved on Thursday local time and transported to the Aguas Calientes township, known locally as the Machu Picchu Pueblo. Authorities who have contacted the Australian Embassy in Peru expect to transport his body to the Peruvian city of Cusco today. Sergeant Patton had been travelling to in Peru with his wife, officials said. In a statement, his family said they were shattered by his death. Sergeant Patton was a career military man, accountant, black belt in karate, had studied Spanish and loved being an educator, the family said. Family was the most important thing to Matt. He was dedicated to his family, including his wife of 31 years and their three children. He adored his family, and we adored him, the statement said. If you were in trouble, he was the guy you wanted to have around because he would come to your aid. He was the guy who stopped on the side of the road to help people change tires. He wanted to have a career where he was doing something that he could be proud of, which is why he joined Victoria Police in later life. He loved his colleagues and had a great rapport. He was a funny guy. He was witty. He was clever. He would spin an anecdote better than anyone. Sergeant Patton's family also said he had always wanted to travel to Peru and learn Spanish to help with this trip to Machu Picchu. He was always up for an adventure and to learn something and to experience something new, the statement said. Victoria Police described the incident as a tragedy. We are in contact with his wife, Jane, who was with him on holiday, and family are flying to Peru from Australia. Victoria Police is doing everything in its power to provide whatever support it can, a statement read. Matt, 52, joined Victoria Police in 2009, initially serving at Cranbourne and Rosebud police stations before becoming an instructor at the Victoria Police Academy in 2017. His passion for teaching recruits led to a number of other roles, including facilitating training for police responding to mental health events. He was recently selected for a senior sergeant position and was due to start in the role next month. A proud Queenslander, he was a passionate follower of the Maroons and the Brisbane Lions. Matt loved travelling, exploring historic sites and cultures. He is survived by his wife and three children, Ainsley, Luke and Meg. Victoria Police Chief Commissioner Mike Bush said that Sergeant Patton had served with distinction for 16 years. His colleagues and the entire policing family are devastated at the tragic loss of a wonderful, caring person, Commissioner Bush said. Matt had the ability to talk to anyone and everyone. The morale and welfare of his friends and workmates was always his priority. He will be remembered for his selflessness, amazing sense of humour, extreme kindness and inclusion of all. But the Police Association of Victoria also said its staff and members had been left shocked and saddened by Sergeant Patton's death. Matt's contribution to policing through both his role in training police and as a TPAV assistant delegate was representative of the care and concern he had for his colleagues and his want to give back to policing, a statement said. We offer our heartfelt condolences to Matt's family, and our welfare team is working with Victoria Police to provide them support. Australia's Department of Foreign Affairs and Trade, DFAT, is providing consular assistance to Mr. Patton's family. We send our deepest condolences to the family at this difficult time, a spokesperson said in a statement. Owing to our privacy obligations, we are unable to provide further comment. The Inca Trail is a 42-kilometre hiking trail that winds through the Peruvian mountains to the UNESCO World Heritage-listed Machu Picchu historical sites. More than 1.6 million people, 4,300 per day, visit the site each year. though a flexible cap of 500 hikers per day is in place for the Inca Trail. The ancient Incan city was closed entirely in 2023 amid nationwide protests that led to dozens of deaths and injuries. And that article from the ABC was Australian dies in Peru after fall on Inca Trail to Machu Picchu.
4: And now from The Age, Australian flotilla activists released from Israeli prison allege abuse. This article was written by Bronte Gosling and Emily Kane. 11 Australians who were detained in Israel after their Gaza-bound flotilla was intercepted have been released, with two alleging mistreatment and abuse of other activists by Israel following their capture in international waters on Monday. "We've just arrived. It's chaos here. We've got to try to get through security to get back with our comrades," said New South Wales Northern Rivers documentary filmmaker Juliette Lamont when she was interviewed outside Istanbul Airport on Thursday overnight on Australian Eastern Standard Time. Lamont, whose 25-year-old daughter Isla Lamont was also detained in Ketziot prison, claimed many comrades of the prison boat had broken bones and that others were sexually assaulted. Newcastle climate activist Zach Schofield told Waiting Media that the group of prisoners were treated really poorly and denied water for 2 days. He said many had not eaten for days. Schofield is one of 87 flotilla participants who pledged a hunger strike if imprisoned. It remains unclear if all the prisoners were denied food or if some refused to eat because they were on a strike. Schofield said, "I have friends that were shot with tasers, stun guns for extended periods of time just on entry to prison, were beaten, but it's nothing compared to what happens to Palestinians in the occupied territories every single day." Schofield also said that the Israel Defense Forces took an Arab-looking man into a container and tortured him for a minute. "We heard his screams just so they could provoke a response from us. Then they shocked some of us with stun guns when we expressed our dissent," he alleged. None of the Australians who were imprisoned have said that they were harmed directly by Israeli forces. The Age has approached Israel's foreign ministry for comment. Israeli prison service spokesperson Zivan Frieden told the Associated Press that the allegations were false and entirely without factual basis. Yesterday evening, Israel's ambassador to Australia told the ABC that the flotilla had been treated with great sensitivity. Hillel Newman told the 7:30 program, "No one was hurt. The interception was done very smoothly." He refuted completely any allegations of sexual humiliation and said claims of violence were not true and that many accusations thrown out there are not true. Newman, who is 3 months into his posting, had been hauled before the Department of Foreign Affairs and Trade on Thursday afternoon on Foreign Minister Penny Wong's orders. The government aimed to reinforce its displeasure over a video posted by Israeli National Security Minister Itamar Ben-Gvir on Thursday morning, in which he is shown taunting flotilla activists. In a statement yesterday, Wong said, "We condemn his actions and the degrading actions of Israeli authorities towards those detained." She called the video shocking and unacceptable and went on to say, "Australia's ambassador to Israel has made representations to Israel, reiterating our call for the release of the detained Australians and for Israel to ensure no ill treatment of any detainees and to act in line with international obligations. I also directed DFAT to call in Israel's ambassador to Australia to reinforce this message." Far-right Israeli minister Itamar Ben-Gvir has shared a video taunting prisoners who were detained from the Gaza flotilla, a group of people that included Australians. The video depicted in part Irish activist Katrina Graham, bound by a zip tie, being wrestled to the ground by several guards after yelling "Free Palestine." It triggered a global backlash and earned Ben-Gavir a rare rebuke from Israeli Prime Minister Benjamin Netanyahu as not in line with Israel's values and norms. Yesterday evening, Newman repeatedly assured 7:30 host Sarah Ferguson that the humiliation process of Ben-Gavir has been condemned from wall to wall in Israel and does not reflect the values of Israel or the activities that are usually done. On May 18, the IDF began intercepting the global Samud flotilla's 50 vessels in international waters. Schofield's vessel, Marilyn, was among the first to be intercepted, about 460 kilometres off the coast of Gaza. All 428 flotilla participants have now been released. They were initially taken to Ashdod in southern Israel and transported to Ketziot prison. Yesterday, they were transferred by bus to Ramon Airport, where DFAT consular officials travelled to seek access to the Australian group before they departed. Yesterday, Australian officials pressed Israel for the immediate release of Juliet and Isla Lamont, Schofield, Soraya McEwen, Dr. Bianca Webb-Pullman, Annie Mokotow, Neve Barwick-O'Connor, Sam Waripa-Watson, Violet Coco, Helen O'Sullivan and Gemma O'Toole. The mission was the second this year in which activists from around the world attempted to break Israel's 19-year land and sea blockade and deliver aid to Gaza. Since October 2023, Australia has committed more than $130 million in humanitarian assistance to help civilians in Gaza and Lebanon. Food, water and medical supplies are delivered through partners including UNICEF and the Red Cross. About 2,600 civilians seeking aid in the Gaza Strip were killed between May and October 2025. The blockade has been in place since Hamas took full control of the Gaza Strip in 2007. The Gaza war began after the Hamas-led attack on Israel in October 2023, during which 1,200 people were killed and 251 were taken hostage. Since then, Israel's offensive on the enclave has killed more than 72,000 people, say Palestinian health officials. That article was written by Bronte Gosling and Emily Kane. It was published in The Age newspaper. Australian flotilla activists released from Israeli prison allege abuse.
5: This next story is from the ABC. Secrecy surrounds legal bid to block release of IBAC corruption report. A secret party is trying to block the release of a report from Victoria's corruption watchdog, which examined allegations involving the state government and firefighters. In the Supreme Court today, the party tried to halt the release of the IBAC report from the Independent Broad-Based Anti-Corruption Commission, the IBAC, applied for a pseudonym order to prevent the public knowing their identity. Lawyers for the party did not announce who their client was, and the judge, Claire Harris, said she would conduct sections of the hearing in open court without disclosing any names. The report centres on Operation Richmond, which probed the bitter industrial dispute between the Country Fire Authority, the CFA, the former Daniel Andrews-led government, and the United Firefighters Union, the UFU, in 2016. Today, lawyers for the IBAC agreed not to send the report to Parliament until the dispute was settled in the Supreme Court. That process could take months or even years, depending on how far the legal challenge goes. Justice Harris said the secret party had raised concerns about the scope of the investigation and material in the IBAC's report. The party's barrister, Nick Wood, senior counsel, did not say exactly why his client was challenging the report's release. Journalists and media lawyers were ordered to leave the court as the IBAC's legal team and Mr. Wood argued whether a pseudonym order should be granted to protect his client's identity. Prominent media lawyer Justin Quill, representing outlets including the ABC, told the court he had not encountered a situation in 3 decades where he did not know the identity of a party in a case. He told the judge innuendo and speculation would flourish in the community if the party's name was kept secret. This is absolutely not in the public interest, he said. A decision on pseudonym order will be made this afternoon. Earlier today, Premier Jacinta Allen said she wanted the report to be released and that no one from her government had made the application to block the report's publication. Shadow Attorney General James Newbury promised, if elected, to improve transparency at the IBAC and would do whatever it takes to release IBAC's investigation. In 2014, the militant UFU, led by Secretary Peter Marshall, ran a concerted campaign against the then coalition government over pay and conditions. Mr. Andrews promised to respect firefighters, increase their numbers, and overhaul the way firefighting operated in Victoria. But upon coming to office after the 2014 election, Mr. Andrews gave the job of Emergency Services Minister to Jane Garrett, who resisted the UFU's EBA demand. In 2016, the issue came to a head with Mr. Andrews intervening to end the impasse. The move forced Ms. Garrett, who died from cancer in 2022, to resign and fueled allegations the union had been given a sweetheart deal. The IBAC probe began in 2018 and is understood to have interviewed Mr. Andrews and senior ministers. Witnesses are unable to confirm or deny if they had been spoken to under IBAC's laws. Throughout IBAC's investigation, there have been legal challenges, including on legal jurisdiction, with one case even going to the High Court. Those cases were clouded in secrecy, but firefighters have told the ABC those legal cases were driven by their UFU. And that article was Secrecy Surrounds Legal Bid to Block Release of IBAC Corruption Report. And that was from the ABC.
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4: This next article comes from SBS. Neo-Nazi organisation lodges legal challenge against hate group listing. Neo-Nazi organisation White Australia's bid for temporary immunity from being listed as an illegal hate group has been put on ice, but the High Court could decide the matter as soon as June. The group, previously known as the National Socialist Network, is seeking to overturn the government's hate speech legislation and wants an injunction to effectively block the Home Affairs Minister from outlawing it. Top neo-Nazi Thomas Sewell, who lodged the case, said in a post on Telegram ahead of the hearing, "The aim of the injunction is to prevent the government from using this legislation to arrest or imprison me while the High Court determines this legislation's constitutional validity." But High Court Justice Jane Jago said the bid was not urgent and could be dealt with at a hearing in the coming weeks. During a direction hearing yesterday, she said Mr. Sewell had been on notice that the White Australia Party was likely to be specified a prohibited hate group. The circumstances on which the party relied for interlocutory relief were of its own making. The next hearing will be held between the 2nd and 5th of June, when the application to block the listing could be decided. A 2-day final hearing at which the constitutionality of the hate speech legislation will be discussed is scheduled for early September. White Australia has been seeking to establish itself as a political force, aiming to run in the next federal election. Asked whether he wanted the matter to be dealt with before the deadline for candidates to run in the 2026 Victorian election, White Australia's barrister, Peter King, said that was not critical. He told the court, "I'm instructed that the Victorian election deadline, as it were, is not critical. The validity and entitlement of their political party is critical." After receiving advice from spy agency the Australian Security Intelligence Organisation, Home Affairs Minister Tony Burke declared the neo-Nazi organisation a prohibited hate group under laws passed following the Bondi Beach terror attack. White Australia's predecessor, the National Socialist Network, announced it was disbanding when the hate laws were introduced. In reality, Burke said, the group had phoenixed, changing its name to White Australia and continuing operations with largely the same members. Under the government's declaration, it is now a crime to support, fund or join the group. Islamist organisation Hizbut Tahrir has also been banned under the post-Bondi laws. That article came from SBS and was entitled "Neo-Nazi Organisation Lodges Legal Challenge Against Hate Group Listing."
5: Our next article is from Nine News by Yashi Sharma. Opposition leader Angus Taylor backs Jacinda Price after questions about migration remark. Opposition leader Angus Taylor has thrown his support behind Jacinda Price after she denied agreeing to a remark that Australia needs to stop flooding itself with migrants from India, China, Africa and the Middle East. Price appeared on a one-hour Two Worlds Collide podcast, where she nodded and made affirmative noises as host Sam Bamford said the government can't keep flooding us with hundreds of thousands of Indians, Chinese, Africans, Middle Easterns and Gazans, for that matter, for the refugee status. He admitted he had given a lot of information and asked her for her thoughts, to which she said, "Yeah, absolutely, I totally agree. I mean, if people want to come to Australia, they have to adopt our values, full stop," she said. Price issued a statement in response, saying she had agreed to the fact that the 700-word question contained a lot of information rather than his views. "My response was to that remark. It was not intended as an endorsement of every point raised across a lengthy monologue," she said yesterday. "I was very specific in my remarks that people who come to Australia should adopt Australian values, contribute positively, and support social cohesion. I also made clear in the interview that Australian identity should not be defined on ethnic grounds. In no way were my remarks in that podcast endorsing discrimination based on race, ethnicity, or religion. That is evident in the answer I provided and the broader context of the discussion." Speaking at a press conference today, Taylor said Price had clarified her position and he had accepted her explanation. She made it very clear that she agrees with the party position and my position, which is that we shouldn't discriminate in immigration based on race or ethnicity or religion, but we should based on values, he said. "Let's be clear, her position is as mine is, and I absolutely accept her explanation." Questioned about whether her appearance on the podcast was appropriate, Taylor said the party has to talk to all Australians, whether they agree with them or not. "It's important that we explain that this is a government that is thrashing our standard of living, that is not protecting our way of life," he said. Multicultural Minister Anne Alley said the remarks had singled out certain groups and were not about migration. No Australian should have to deal with the Liberal Party constantly punching down and questioning their existence and contribution to our nation, she said in a social media post. Taylor used his budget reply speech to announce he would create one of the biggest cuts to immigration in the history of the country and link migration rates to housing supply. She claimed Labor was allowing more migrants in from particular countries over others to skew votes and singled out the Indian community. She walked back the statements and later was reinstated to the shadow cabinet after Taylor was elevated to the role of opposition leader. And that article by Yashi Sharma from Nine News was opposition leader Angus Taylor backs Jacinta Price after questions about migration remark.
4: Albanese rules out help as second ISIS bride group returns. This article comes from the New Daily. A second group of so-called ISIS brides, believed to number 7 women and 14 children, has reportedly left a Syrian camp and will be bound for Australia. Prime Minister Anthony Albanese has insisted no government help will be provided to them. The women, along with their children and grandchildren, have been living in a camp for former Islamic State fighters and their families. The ABC reported that the group had left the camp in a bus on Thursday afternoon, local time. Logistics were being negotiated between Kurdish and Syrian officials for the 10-hour drive from the Al-Roj refugee camp to Damascus, multiple media outlets, including the ABC, reported. The group is then likely to board flights to Australia. Early in May, 4 women and 9 children arrived in Sydney and Melbourne after spending almost 2 weeks in the Syrian capital. Australian Border Force arrested 3 of the women when they arrived in Australia. 2 face charges relating to slavery and the other has been charged with joining a terrorist organisation and travelling to a declared conflict zone. All 3 remain in custody. Albanese told ABC Radio on Wednesday that the federal government would provide no help to another group of so-called ISIS brides. He said, "There wasn't a government person on the plane with the various cohort because we weren't providing any assistance and won't. If there have been any breaches of Australian law, they will face the full force of the law, which is what happened to people when they arrived back just a couple of weeks ago. The US State Department has been very keen on people leaving those camps." Opposition immigration spokesman Jono Dunium told Sky News he believed the government hadn't done enough to stop the women returning. He said, "They're the government. They can do something about it. I don't buy the story that they're running, that they can't stop them from coming back. They can and they should. The fact that there was a brief of evidence available to authorities to arrest these people on arrival, yet it wasn't enough to apply a temporary travel ban or revoke a travel document like a passport, beggars belief." The women are leaving at the same time as Kurdish fighters, known as the Syrian Democratic Forces, are losing large areas of their territory to Syrian state forces. Al-Roj, in the northeast tip of Syria, is one of the only areas it still holds. A group of 34 women and children tried to leave in February, but was turned around. That article came from the New Daily. It was entitled, "Albanese Rules Out Help as Second ISIS Bride Group Returns." This is the National News Hour, heard around the country on Vision Australia Radio, VA Radio on digital and online at varadio.org. After the break, we'll return with more news stories, including Kevin Rudd's first interview since leaving service as Australia's ambassador in the US, and Australia's oldest national park boosts platypus numbers.
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4: Welcome back. You're with myself, Nicole Young, and joining me today is Millie Ingate. And returning to today's major stories, here's Millie.
5: Thanks, Nicole. Our next article is from Michael West, AAP, Bowen to pack electrification at UN climate summit. Australia and Turkey have flagged they will put vehicle electrification in the fast lane at this year's United Nations climate summit as the world grapples with the fallout from fuel shortages stemming from conflict in the Middle East. Climate Change Minister Chris Bowen and his Turkish counterpart Murat Kurum co-hosted a ministerial meeting of 40 countries in Copenhagen on Wednesday and Thursday that will help shape the agenda of the COP31 conference in Antalya. The annual Copenhagen talks are a pit stop on the way to the main summit and a chance to road test fresh ideas in an informal setting. Mr. Bowen and Mr. Kurum nominated electrification as their big-ticket priority. The transport sector accounts for 15% of total greenhouse gas emissions, the UN says. Higher oil prices are putting pressure on all our citizens from Suva to Sydney to Stockholm, Mr. Bowen said. The talks emphasised that renewables rollouts also help shore up energy independence as countries deal with the biggest oil shock in world history. No one can sanction the sun, no one can blockade the wind, Mr. Bowen said. Solar energy has to travel 150 million kilometres to Earth, but it does not have to travel the 150 kilometres of the Straits of Hormuz. The ministers touched on the need for more rare earth minerals for car batteries. China has a monopoly on critical minerals processing. Of course, we will work with all countries that currently supply, but we also welcome other countries who are adding value for the first time, Mr. Bowen said. The growing popularity of electric vehicles, one in four cars sold globally runs on a battery, is a sign of optimism, Mr. Bowen said. Australians went from buying an electric vehicle once every 50 minutes for 4 years ago to once every 3 minutes in April, Mr. Bowen said. Prime Minister Anthony Albanese's government introduced an electric car tax discount in 2022 that will be wound back over the next 3 years, according to the May budget. The full tax discount will apply only to electric cars worth $75,000 and less from April 2027, purchased under novated leases and will become a 20% fringe benefits tax cut for all electric vehicles under the luxury car tax threshold from April 2029. But Mr. Bowen dismissed accusations of mixed messages and played down the Climate Council's concerns that the move will put the handbrake on sales. "We've saved the EV discount. It's still in place. We have just calibrated it to reflect the fact that there are many more affordable models in Australia," he told AAP in Copenhagen. "When we bought in the EV tax cut, there was no EV available for under $40,000, and now there are 10. Cars are not the only focus for electrification." Mr. Kurum heaped praise on Denmark's network of 12,000 kilometres of bike paths, as acting Danish Climate Minister Lars Aagaard highlighted the thousands of Danish families doing the daily school and kindergarten drop-off with electric cargo bikes. "You can commute longer, you can get a more quiet city, and you can get clean air," Mr. Aagaard said. Pacific Island nations Palau, Tuvalu and the Marshall Islands and Fiji were represented at the Copenhagen talks. "The Pacific often gets sidelined at COPs. I want to change that," Mr. Bowen said. "I'll be meeting with Pacific Island ministers almost every day during Antalya, making sure they are fully in the loop and giving feedback to me." While in Copenhagen, Mr. Bowen and other ministers dropped by Amalienborg Palace to meet with Danish King Frederik, who has special interests in climate change. He and his Australian-born wife, Queen Mary, in March undertook a state visit to Australia with a large Danish green energy business delegation in tow. Denmark is a world leader in offshore wind energy and wants to help Australia with its green energy transition. And that article was Bowen to Back Electrification at UN Climate Summit from michaelwest.com.
4: And now from The Age. Kevin Rudd confident AUKUS submarines will arrive on time. This is written by Peter Harcher and Michael Koziol. The AUKUS submarine project has passed the point of no return and will be delivered successfully, says Australia's recently departed ambassador to the US, Kevin Rudd. "There is zero possibility of this coming unstuck," Rudd said in his first Australian interview since leaving government service last month. "It's the most emphatic expression of confidence yet by any of the high-level architects of AUKUS." He confessed that he had harboured doubts about the joint Australian-UK-US undertaking announced nearly 5 years ago, until the moment in October when US President Donald Trump declared publicly that AUKUS was full steam ahead. The former Australian Prime Minister said, "I have a high degree of confidence beyond the normal political chutzpah and the normal defence of record stuff that by the time we hit 2032, you're going to have the first Virginia-class boat delivered by the US to Australia on time." At the same time, Rudd, who is an expert on China, a Mandarin speaker, and the author of a book on Chinese President Xi Jinping, said that China had not surpassed the US as the dominant world power yet. But, he said, it continued to move towards forcibly seizing control of Taiwan. Mr. Rudd said, "Irrespective of President Trump's posture and policy, I think you'd have to say that the risks of Chinese military action against Taiwan continue to increase. It would be foolhardy publicly to speculate on any timetable around that, but it's not going in reverse." Rudd resigned from the ambassador's post after 3 years, a year before his full term at the end of March, to resume his former job as head of the New York-based Asia Society, a 70-year-old cultural institute with an affiliated think tank, the Asia Society Policy Institute. His galvanising interest, he said, was that I don't want us to end up in a crisis conflict and war over Taiwan. He said he didn't want to overestimate his influence, but that I've worked on this for decades and would do what he could to avert war. A clash between the US and China would be unbelievably catastrophic. Asked about Trump's recent visit to Beijing, Rudd said that he was not bothered by the US president discussing arms sales to Taiwan with Xi, as Trump had made no changes to US policy. Beijing, he argued, would be deeply uncertain about how Trump would respond to any unilateral military action against Taiwan because of the priority he places on showing strength. Rudd also acknowledged challenges ahead for the Albanese government in managing the Trump administration's expectations on digital governance. The US has criticised Australia's local content requirements for streaming platforms and says it's monitoring Australia's news bargaining incentive for any disproportionate effects on American companies. Rudd said, obviously, there are complex negotiations to be had here. The disagreements, in my judgment, would be relatively minor and I think manageable, but I don't want to underestimate some of the challenges. There were differing views within the administration about Australia's social media ban for children under 16, he added. Explaining his confidence in the success of AUKUS, Rudd noted that it was legislated by the US Congress, where it enjoys bipartisan support, and had now been endorsed by presidents from both sides of politics. Rudd helped steer the enabling legislation through Congress. Significant work had already taken place on readying Australian shipyards for AUKUS, he noted. He said, operationally, on the ground, both in terms of the massive investments in preparatory work being undertaken at Fleet Base West for the submarine home porting facility for our future fleet, together with supporting visiting American and British vessels, plus the massive investment unfolding in Osborne in South Australia, I see negligible risk of this coming unstuck. Had you asked me before last October, when the Prime Minister was in town with the President, I would have said there was perhaps some risk. Rudd describes the US-Australia relationship as being well placed for the future. He said it was now supported by three pillars, with a fourth under construction. First was AUKUS, second, rare earths and critical minerals cooperation, third, finance based on Australian superannuation investment, and fourth, cooperation on critical tech, including AI. The most complex challenge, he said, was navigating the respective Chinese relationships of the US and Australia, implying that the two allies have diverging priorities. Rudd has been replaced as ambassador by Greg Moriarty, a longtime diplomat and public servant who was most recently the Secretary of Australia's Defence Department. He served as ambassador to Iran from 2005 to 2008 and in that capacity briefed then US President George W. Bush on Iranian politics, a rare event for an Australian diplomat. He was later posted to Jakarta and was also Chief of Staff to then Prime Minister Malcolm Turnbull. Moriarty presented his credentials to Trump at a White House ceremony yesterday, along with 11 other new ambassadors to the US. He was greeted at the West Wing by Monica Crowley, the US Chief of Protocol. Press were not invited to the credentialing ceremony. That article, written by Peter Harcher and Michael Coziol, came from The Age. Kevin Rudd, confident AUKUS submarines will arrive on time.
5: This next article, also from Michael West, is Adios, Aussie fast food chain suddenly exits US. An Aussie-born Mexican-themed fast food chain is pulling out of the United States in a spectacular turnaround on its American market ambitions. Stock exchange listed Guzman E. Gomez made the announcement on Friday, saying its restaurants in Chicago will cease trading immediately. The decision was made because the financial performance of the U.S. business was not acceptable or meeting targets. I have always been confident in the differentiation of our food and the guest experience. However, this was not translating to an improvement in sales momentum, founder and co-chief executive Stephen Marks said. Guzman's US experiment lasted about 6 years after it first opened its doors in Chicago in January 2020. I realized this was going to take significantly more time and capital than we had expected, Mr. Marks said. The board and I have concluded that the business was unlikely to deliver the performance that would justify continued investment of shareholder capital. In February, Guzman reported a bottom line net profit of $10.6 million, up almost 45% on revenue of $261.2 million for the first half of its financial year. However, total cash earnings came in at $33 million, missing market forecasts of between $34.9 million and $35.9 million. Weighing on the result was an $8.3 million slump in the equivalent line item for its US business, as new restaurants dragged on margins despite global

0: Its core Australian business generated network sales of $673.6 million and earnings of $41.2 million. Guzman on Friday reiterated that its Australian operation was still growing strongly. "We have a long runway ahead of us in Australia as we progress to our long-term target of 1,000 restaurants," Mr. Marks said. Guzman still has operations in Singapore and Japan under a master franchise arrangement. "We are very proud of our international partners in Singapore and Japan and see substantial growth ahead in each market," Mr. Marks said. "Today's decision is about the US specifically. It is not a statement about GYG's global potential." The US exit is expected to weigh on its full-year profit and loss line, with a one-off charge of between US $30 million and US $40 million. On Thursday, RBC Capital Markets analyst Michael Toner upgraded Guzman stock to outperform with a price target of $22 on the strength of its Australian business and expansion opportunities beyond 1,000 stores. Its shares ended on Thursday at $18, giving it a market value of $1.8 billion. And that article from Michael West was "Adios, Aussie fast food chain suddenly exits the US."
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2: Police searching for man who reportedly raped elderly woman in her home in Palmerston. This article comes from the ABC. A man who reportedly raped an elderly woman in her home in Palmerston after entering through the front door remains on the run while police appeal to the public for information. A Northern Territory police spokesperson said the woman in her 80s was at home in Woodroffe outside Darwin when the unknown man entered the property about 8:50pm on Thursday. The spokesperson said the man fled the scene after assaulting the woman and remains at large. Sex Crimes Unit detectives said the man they're looking for is believed to be of Aboriginal appearance with a tall, slim build and wavy hair. At the time, the man was wearing a light top, dark shorts and thongs. Police have canvassed the area for CCTV and are appealing for anyone with information to come forward. Speaking at a press conference, Northern Territory Attorney General Marie Claire Boothby said she was absolutely disgusted by the attack. She said, "We need this person to be apprehended and dealt with because this kind of behaviour is not acceptable by our government. Anyone with information about the incident can contact police on 131 444 or call Crime Stoppers anonymously on 1800 333 000.
0: This article is from the ABC. Platypus population in Australia's oldest national park increases to at least 20. Four adult platypuses, including two females and two males, were moved during twilight hours from the Central Tablelands and Southern Highlands into the tributary this week. The latest rehoming completes the second last stage of the project, which has already seen 10 platypuses released in 2023 and another three in 2025, and the discovery of four juveniles during half-yearly surveys. One adult male, believed to have been trampled by a deer, was found dead last year. Project lead and UNSW ecologist Gillard Bino said he was now monitoring 20 platypuses who live within the park, but was absolutely certain there could be more. The males introduced this week are called Ducky and Absinthe, and the females are called Hydra and Dawn, he said. "We have introduced 17 to the park. We know one that unfortunately passed away, and then four new individuals. So the best we know, the tally is now 20 platypuses. The first puggle, found in 2024, is named Gilly, selected by UN Walbunja Dorga Gurangi Cultural

0: man, Uncle Dean Kelly, meaning flame or life has been ignited in Dharawal language. It's been three really good and wet years in the park, and that's supporting a vibrant food web for the platypuses to feed on, Dr. Bino said. It's really an indication that when the conditions are favourable, the platypuses can survive and thrive. Now we've got evidence of two successful breeding season, which we are over the moon about. Dr. Bino said the translocation process was exhausting work. We need to minimise the amount of holding time that we keep the platypuses out of the water, he said. So we head out at about 11 p.m, get to a site that we know there are platypuses there, and then if we do catch a platypus, we have to make sure it's the right sex and in good condition. And then, if it ticks all the boxes, we can start heading back to the park and try to get to bed by 4 a.m. Each platypus released or encountered by Dr. Bino and his colleague Dr. Tarneel Hawke is tracked using a little glue and tracking device. The trackers are acoustic technology, and the batteries were supposed to extend to 2 years, but we got a year and a half out of them, Dr. Bino said. I think it's the longest period we've ever tracked platypuses, so the insights were very, very significant and were really the only way for use to confirm their survival. Dr. Bino said transmitters were now being attached for extra support. That gives us an indication of the exact locations of the platypus's burrows to really understand how quickly they are establishing. And those insights are paramount for any future endeavour to translocate or restore habitat. Funding for the second phase of the project comes from a $630,000 donation by mining company Peabody, the operator of Metropolitan Colliery on the park's edge. Last year's cash commitment was made 2 months after the company was ordered to pay a $500,000 fine for polluting another tributary of the Royal National Park in 2022. Dr. Gillard said the remaining stage of the project will set three more adult platypuses released into the Hacking River in 2027. I encourage people to go put out camping chairs and sit quietly by the bank. And if you get lucky, you might be able to see our platypus, he said. And that article from the ABC was platypus population in Australia's oldest national park increases to at least 20.
1: Gorgeous story. Thank you, Millie. 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My name is Nicole Young, reading today with Millie Ingate. 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
6: And on Vision Australia Radio, hello and welcome to The Conversation, featuring selected readings from the website, theconversation.com. I'm Matt Bell. Thanks for joining me. Coming up on the program, Do Australians really work half the week just to pay income tax? This week's Grattan on Friday, as Labor struggles with budget backwash, One Nation surfs a wave, and would you trust AI to help you find the one? Dating apps are. That's coming up later in the program. We start off with our first article, though. It's titled, Do Australians Really Work Half the Week Just to Pay Their Income Tax? See for yourself. It's authored by adjunct Professor Helen Hodgson from Curtin University. The next federal election in 2028 looks set to be a battle of the tax plans. Treasurer Jim Chalmers has dropped hints Labor may deliver more tax cuts for wage earners. Meanwhile, opposition leader Angus Taylor has promised to fix bracket creep by tying what people pay in income tax to inflation. Labor's New South Wales Premier Chris Minns unexpectedly appeared to side with the coalition this week, suggesting some Australians were now working half of the week just to pay their income tax. And this is a direct quote here of Premier Minns. The top marginal tax rate of 47%, as I said in Parliament last week, you're working Monday, Tuesday, and half of Wednesday for yourself, and then Wednesday, Thursday, and Friday for the government. Is that true? Let's take a look at the latest data on how much income tax typical Australian households paid in 2025. How much Australians pay in tax? Most countries with comparable economies to Australia belong to the 38-nation Organisation for Economic Cooperation and Development, OECD. Just weeks ago, the OECD released its latest annual Taxing Wages report, showing the tax trends for full-time workers across all those countries for 2025. Their earnings ranged from just 67% of an average full-time wage up to higher income earners on 167% of the average wage. For Australian workers, the OECD used $108,674 Australian dollars as the base level that an average full-time worker earned in 2024-25. Crucially, the OECD analysis also takes into account any other government benefits they receive to come up with a net tax rate for each type of household. For example, if you receive a government cash payment, such as family tax benefits, that extra money balances out some of the tax you've paid the government. Taking that into account, the OECD report showed many Australians paid less income tax last year than the OECD average. Specifically, Australia's single full-time workers, single parents on a lower income with two kids, and dual-income couples without kids all paid less tax than in comparable wealthy countries. The most any of them paid was 28.7% for a higher-income single person, someone earning 167% more than the average wage. That was less than the OECD's average of 30.3%. But there were some cases where Australians paid more. For example, a married dual-income couple, both earning an average wage, with two kids paid a tax rate of 23.5% in 2025. This was higher than the OECD average of 21.5%. This couple would not receive any family tax benefit, as their income would be higher than the means test allows. The OECD analysis does not include investment income. No one in Australia pays 47% on their entire salary. None of the households covered in the latest OECD analysis were paying anything like a 47% tax rate, particularly once you also take into account government payments like family tax benefits. But what about Australia's highest income earners, who weren't covered in that OECD analysis? No, not even someone on a very high salary is paying 47% of their entire salary. Australia has a highly progressive tax system, with low-income earners benefiting more from tax allowances such as the low-income tax offset and transfer payments such as the family tax benefit. Effective marginal tax rates vary based on income level and whether a person receives any government payments. Families tend to get more of those benefits, like family tax benefits, than singles. Australia's highest tax rate of 47% only applies as a marginal tax, meaning it's only applied on each extra dollar that people earn above the highest $190,000 threshold. Here's how it works. The actual tax rates income earners pay. These are Australia's current marginal tax rates for the 2025-26 year. Note there's an additional 2% Medicare levy for many taxpayers, taking the top rate to 47%. And reading here for a table for Australian resident tax rates for 2025-26, for those on a taxable income between $0 and $18,200, the marginal tax rate on that income is none. For those who earn taxable income between $18,201 to $45,000, the tax on this income is 16 cents for each dollar over $18,200. For those with a taxable income between $45,001 and $135,000, the tax paid is $4,288 plus 30 cents for each dollar over $45,000. Between $135,001 and $190,000, the tax paid is $31,288 plus 37 cents for each dollar over $135,000. And for those earning more than $190,001, the tax paid is $51,638 plus 45 cents for each dollar over $190,000. Let's use an example. The New South Wales Premier Chris Minns' salary from the 1st of July 2025 was $348,301 plus expenses. Minns only has to pay the highest 47% tax rate, including the Medicare levy, on what he earns above $190,001, less than half of his total salary. According to the federal government's Money Smart Income Tax Calculator, someone with a salary of $348,301 in 2025-26 would have an after-tax income of $218,462. That's an effective tax rate of 37.27%, not 47%. So are any Australian salary earners, quote, working Monday, Tuesday, and half of Wednesday for yourself, and then Wednesday, Thursday, and Friday for the government? The simple answer? No. That was the article, Do Australians Really Work Half the Week Just to Pay Their Income Tax? See for yourself. Authored by Adjunct Professor Helen Hodgson. On Vision Australia Radio, you're listening to selected readings from the website, theconversation.com. Our next article is this week's Grattan on Friday. It's titled, As Labor Struggles with Budget Backwash, One Nation Surfs a Wave. And all Grattan on Friday pieces are authored by Michelle Grattan of the University of Canberra. One way the Albanese government has recently tapped into social media audiences for its budgets is by inviting influencers to Canberra for the event. This broadens the audience and often garners favourable publicity. This year, the Prime Minister gave a promo at the start of Toilet Paper Australia's budget broadcast, talking shit. And this is a direct quote of the Prime Minister. Hi, I'm Anthony Albanese. Make sure you're following Toilet Paper Australia. But social media, of course, is a horse for hire. Post this budget, the government was rattled by memes used to affect by critics. Albanese was digitally inserted into small businesses objecting to the capital gains tax hike, with lines such as, "He's having a great time with his new 47% equity," and "We're very pleased to welcome Albo to the @CheckOnChain team as our new 47% co-owner of the business we've built." Albanese sought to play it cool. This is a direct quote of the Prime Minister here. "I have seen some of the memes which are there, and the memes are very flattering, I must say, some of them. So thank you to those who've made me look rather good," end quote. Before the budget, Albanese and Treasurer Jim Chalmers knew they'd be hit by criticism for its broken promises. But they underestimated the extent and ferocity of the backlash, which has gone not only to broken promises, but deep into the weeds of individual measures, notably relating to capital gains tax and trusts. The government pitched this budget as one about intergenerational equity and housing. But younger people have been critical on the grounds that some, not having the money for a home deposit, use shares and the like to build wealth. Chalmers says it's only a small proportion, but that doesn't stop them having a loud voice. Savvy campaigning has thrust into the public eye young entrepreneurs, many of them women, to amplify the objections to the CGT changes. On Thursday, 10 female founders of businesses issued a statement deploying the gender argument in their call for a rethink. And this is a direct quote here of the female founders. "It is already harder for women to access capital, secure loans, raise investment, and attract senior talent. Many female founders begin with fewer resources, smaller networks, and more family responsibilities than their male counterparts. The proposed CGT changes would make an already difficult path even harder," they said. The statement was targeting a vulnerable spot in a government that prides itself that it delivers for women. Much of the present debate is the old story of budgets. The losers, or those who fear they might become losers, can cause a government a lot of grief. Comparisons have been made of this budget's unpopularity with that of the Keating government's budget in 1993 and the Abbott government's 2014 one. These were condemned by critics not just for their measures, but for their breaches of trust because they broke promises. In political terms, however, we should be careful of pushing the parallels too far. This budget will undermine people's trust in Albanese, but he has a considerable political capital as a buffer. And the government circumstances are different. In 1993, though Keating had only been Prime Minister since 1991, Labor had been in power for a decade. Its time was running out. In 2014, while Tony Abbott led a new government with a large majority, he was being stalked by Malcolm Turnbull. As it fended off criticisms of the budget, the Albanese government was less than pleased with the contribution of New South Wales Premier Chris Minns, who highlighted how much working people are paying in income tax, with the top marginal rate at 47%. And this is a direct quote of Premier Minns here. "You work Monday, Tuesday, half of Wednesday for yourself, and then Wednesday, Thursday and Friday for the government. That's a tough burden for a lot of families to hit," Minns said. Continuing to quote Minns here, "Whether it's now or in the future, we do need to make sure we're taking urgent action when it comes to personal income taxes. Because at the moment, a lot of working families are getting stung." Chalmers responded by saying, in essence, that Minns didn't understand how the tax system worked. To say the federal government regards Minns as a pain in the neck is probably an understatement. Given the government's troubles, opposition leader Angus Taylor has had a much better post-budget time than he might have expected, including a reasonable reception, for his plan to index income tax to inflation, which he announced in his budget reply. His humiliation in Farah has been somewhat submerged. But on the other hand, One Nation's win there is reverberating and further energising the disruptor party. As the Farah by-election is being formally finalised ahead of its new House of Representatives member David Farley taking his seat, One Nation appears to be hyperactive, preparing its future moves, or playing the tees, or both. One Nation has its tail up with post-budget polls showing rises in its support. According to analyst Kevin Bonham, aggregating federal polls, Labor leads the coalition 52.3% to 47.7%. It has an estimated 52.9% to 47.1% lead against One Nation. Those are remarkable figures. One Nation, a party with two House of Representatives seats, can be seen as the alternative opposition. Pauline Hanson wants to set up a second office in Yeppoon, near Rockhampton, where Nationals leader Matt Canavan lives. Yeppoon is in its electorate of Capricornia, held by the Nationals' Michelle Landry. If Landry retires at the next election, Canavan may stand for the seat. Meanwhile, Hanson has left the option open of standing for a Queensland lower house seat. Blair or Wright have been speculated. Barnaby Joyce doesn't rule out recontesting his seat of New England rather than running for a New South Wales Senate seat, as he originally planned. One Nation is working on setting up a branch structure. One party adherent said this would see One Nation, quote, move from a dictatorship to a democratic party like the Liberals and the Nationals. On Thursday, Hanson released her policy on gas. It would scrap the petroleum resource rent tax, replacing it with a 10% wellhead royalty on all offshore gas and oil production, and have the government taking equity in new exploration and drilling projects. Strong arguments may be mounted against the content of the policy, but politically it could hit the spot with some voters. Remember the pre-budget push for more tax on gas exports? Both government and opposition are dismissing the Hanson policy, which she can use to argue they're not listening to the people. One Nation is currently a very large political balloon. State elections in Victoria, November, and New South Wales, March, could prick that balloon. If they don't, the coalition will be terrified and Labor will start to worry. That was this week's Grattan on Friday. As Labor struggles with budget backwash, One Nation surfs a wave. Authored by Michelle Grattan. Moving on to our next article, it's titled, Would You Trust AI to Help You Find the One? Dating apps are betting it can. The author is Madison Sidaris of Deakin University. In the relatively short time they've been around, online dating apps have transformed how we hook up, date, and fall in love. These apps have long been characterised by swipe logic. Users are shown profiles of others and must swipe left or right to decide whether they like them or not. When Match Group first introduced this feature through Tinder in 2012, it fundamentally changed the dating scene. Now, another transformation may be on the horizon, as Bumble has announced plans to shift to AI-powered online dating and retire the swipe. The move raises concerns about the future of intimacy and dating. A bee to find you love. Chief Executive Whitney Wolfe Heard recently announced that, at some point later this year, Bumble will be introducing an AI-powered dating assistant named Bee, which is expected to replace the swipe format. B will then first chat to users to get to know them, before suggesting potential matches and thoughtful date ideas. Bumble is the first mainstream dating app to overhaul its design to center AI, but it's not the first app to use it. Various dating apps have rolled out AI features over the past few years. Hinge, for instance, has incorporated generative AI tools to help users with conversation starters and to give them feedback on their profiles. Bumble itself introduced an AI detective feature in 2024 to help boost user safety by identifying fake and scam profiles. The decline of dating apps. Dating apps have become a key part of modern dating. They provide access to a larger dating pool, especially for those experiencing thin dating markets due to their age, sexuality, or location. Despite these benefits, however, research suggests individuals using these apps become increasingly burnt out and frustrated over time. Most major apps are now facing declining numbers in users and downloads, a shift characterized by swiping fatigue, safety concerns, and experiences of online racism and sexism. When it launched in 2014, Bumble was branded as the feminist Tinder because women had control over initiating the conversation. But it has faced various criticisms since then. For example, research published in 2018 argued the app was optimized to work best for straight, white, cisgender women, meaning they were likely to have smoother or more positive experiences than others. The app's Women Message First feature also reinforces the traditional idea that there are two genders, men and women, and each one should play a certain role in relationships. The commodification of love. Academics have been writing about the commodification of intimacy and dating since the late 1990s. Sociologist Zygmunt Bauman theorized we are living in an era of liquid love, in which we are shopping for love and looking for shorter, more flexible relations. Another scholar, Eva Aluz, argued in her 2011 book, Why Love Hurts, that modern dating is shaped by an abundance of choice, and the pressure to compare and evaluate potential partners can make commitment feel more uncertain. Dating apps intensify these dynamics. They platform intimacy through a market-like system, where profiles, rather than people, are browsed, evaluated, and selected. In this environment, it's common to experience ghosting, stalled conversations, and ambiguity over what the other person wants. AI matchmaking might reduce the uncertainties of modern dating by narrowing choices and recommending more compatible matches. Or it might just shift the source of the uncertainty. Users will still have to navigate concerns around chemistry, intention, and commitment. And now they'll also have to decide if they trust the algorithm. They may not want to use AI at all, but will have no choice unless there's a way to opt out. AI also introduces potential for bias in how users are assessed and matched. Although we don't know exactly how B will work, a plethora of research has shown AI can perpetuate inequalities and lead to discrimination in various contexts. As American social scientist Sophia Umoja explains in her book Algorithms of Oppression, algorithms are not neutral systems. They can reflect and amplify existing social inequalities. On a dating app, this could look like reinforcing gender dynamics and heteronormativity in who is shown to whom, reproducing racial biases already documented in online dating, and privileging certain lifestyles and markers of class in determining compatibility. Not to mention that if the algorithm is effective in finding matches like you, it could be closing you off from a variety of unique people and meaningful experiences. Is AI dating the way forward? In a society in which loneliness is on the rise and love is in apparent crisis, do people want to use AI dating apps? It seems unlikely. Research indicates individuals are increasingly looking for more organic connections, and we have seen a boom in in-person dating events, from run clubs to social nights and speed dating. Outsourcing matchmaking to AI risks further reducing love and intimacy, a universal human experience, into something to be quantified and calculated, stripping it of its humanness. At the same time, we should remember people have a long history of getting external help to find love, whether that's through paying a local matchmaker, posting a newspaper ad, getting advice from an agony aunt, or going on a dating show. AI could be the next iteration of how we manage the emotional toll of dating. So the question remains, would you trust AI to find your partner? That was the article, Would You Trust AI to Help You Find the One? Dating Apps Are Betting It Can, authored by Madison Sidaris. And that also concludes our readings from the website, theconversation.com for now. This program is produced in our Adelaide studios and can be heard regularly at this time on Vision Australia Radio, on VA Radio on digital, and online at varadio.org. I'm Matt Bell. Thanks for keeping me company. Have a safe and wonderful weekend. And until next time, bye for now.
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I'm Maria Burse. And the first article is written by Sami Shah and is titled, The Literary Uncanny Valley Will Not Last and Publishing Knows It. There's still for now a particular feeling you get when you read AI writing. If you spent even a little time with large language models like ChatGPT or been exposed to enough high schoolers and university students trying to pass prompt output off as their own work, you start to recognise the literary uncanny valley. The original uncanny valley comes from robotics and animation. The closer something gets to seeming human, the more we respond to it positively, right up until it gets too close without being right. Then unease sets in. That's why we love Tom Hanks' Toy Story, but Tom Hanks, the Polar Express, is a Lovecraftian horror. Kind of like the way anyone who meets Tony Abbott in person feels that, fight or flight, his approximation of humanity is frightening because of how close it comes. The literary version is similar. Bad prose is easy, and humans produce it constantly, often in fan fiction, werewolf erotica, and literary festival panels called Reimagining the Self Through Silence. But AI prose is more unsettling because it is almost good. It knows what a sentence is meant to look like, that grief should be compared to weather, memory should arrive like a smell, and every enchanted grove should apparently hum like it's on a wellness retreat. It can produce a paragraph that, from a distance, looks like literature. Then you get closer and realise there's no pulse under it, just syntax unconvincingly dressed as meaning. This is what made the recent Jameer Nazir and Granta story so fascinating and bleak. Nazir's The Serpent in the Grove was named the Caribbean regional winner of the 2026 Commonwealth Short Story Prize and published in UK literary magazine Granta before readers and writers began questioning whether it had been written by AI. Allegations against the Nazir story have not been definitely proven. The Commonwealth Foundation said it was reviewing the selection process, while Granta did the most 2026 thing possible, investigate whether a story had been written by AI by asking AI. The tells are there, sadly. The overuse of certain rhythmic structures and the suspiciously balanced metaphors, the constant movement towards sentences that sound insightful until you actually reread them. The not this but that construction that has become the literary equivalent of a chatbot saying something it found in a TED Talk transcript. That judges missed them can simply mean that the judges were, luckily for them, less exposed to AI writing and so less alert to the red flags. But the second problem is that none of these tells belongs only to AI. Humans also write like this. We've been abusing metaphor since the first poet looked at the moon and thought, yes, but what if it's also my lover's face? The machines haven't invented bad literary habits. They've scraped them, sanded them down, and handed them back to us in bulk packaging. AI writing often feels like every creative writing workshop at once, with less drinking and fewer people pretending to like Tim Winton. The paranoia is already producing collateral damage. Clean, formal, or unusually precise prose is now being treated as suspicious, which means non-native English speakers, autistic writers, and anyone cursed with a functioning semicolon can find themselves accused of being AI, simply because they write like someone who once paid attention in English class. So we're stuck with a ridiculous situation. Humans can sometimes sense AI writing, but cannot prove it. Machines can sometimes detect AI writing, but cannot be trusted. And humans writing human texts are being judged for writing it too well. How Nobel laureate Olga Tokarczuk became part of this panic is more complicated.
In a Polish interview translated and circulated online, she described asking an AI model what songs her character might have heard at a decades-old dance. Then more worryingly, she said sometimes asks the machine, "Darling, how could we develop this beautifully?" The ensuing uproar in literary circles, think of it as a lot of people in thin sweaters arching eyebrows disapprovingly, pulled a clarification out of her. She said the interview had been misunderstood, insisted she had not written her forthcoming novel with AI, and claimed she used it only for faster preliminary research and fact-checking. Stephen Rosenbaum's The Future of Truth is less complicated and much funnier in the way a man accidentally shoots himself in the face while delivering a lecture on how not to accidentally shoot yourself in the face is funny. His book about AI and truth was found to contain fabricated and misattributed quotes generated by AI. But the AI writing debate keeps getting trapped at the same level. Can we spot it? Can we prove it? Is it cheating? Should prizes ban it? Should magazines detect it? Should authors disclose it? Should creative writing teachers simply walk into the ocean fully clothed? All worthwhile questions. None of them gets the deeper reason AI writing is becoming so seductive. AI is not coming for writing because it is good at it. It's coming for writing because the actual task of it has always been the hurdle between people and the fantasy of being a writer. Most people don't really want to write a book. They want to have written a book. They want the author photo, the launch, the festival panel, the interview in which they say the protagonist simply wouldn't let me go, the bio line that says novelist, and the gratifying little identity upgrade from person with thoughts to person whose thoughts have ISBNs. What they do not necessarily want is the actual process of writing, because it's hard. Writing is more than just typing. It is sitting there one word at a time, trying to force thought into language and discovering that both thought and language have allied against you. It's imposter syndrome with stationery. Think of years of private labour, followed by gatekeepers who decide whether the labour counts, reviewers deciding whether you failed interestingly, readers deciding whether they can be bothered, and bookshops deciding whether your spine deserves 3 weeks of virtual visibility before being returned to sender like the rejected organ transplant. Only an actual writer would love it. Into this misery arrives AI, smiling like a very helpful muse. It says, "Give me your idea, just the idea," and you say, "One, a literary romance spy thriller that will make me really famous. Two, a grief memoir, but funny. Three, a climate thriller with dragons. Four, a novel about my family, but legally deniable and suitable for Netflix." AI does not laugh or say the idea has been done. It doesn't ask whether the morally grey assassin princess is perhaps less a character than a Pinterest category. It simply produces, giving people what publishing has always refused to guarantee, output. It's the authorial bypass. AI allows people to leap over the humiliating apprenticeship stage and arrive at the artifact. And unlike the fragile writer with an editor who says, "This is dead on the page," it is endlessly affirming, infinitely patient, and incapable of looking disappointed. The Moral Panic imagines AI as an invasion of literature from an outside hostile force. But the door was opened from the inside by an industry that maintained the prestige of authorship while making the practice of authorship increasingly unsustainable. AI arrives with both management's dream employee and the desperate writer's dream assistant. For too long, writing has been sold as sacred agony while being paid as if it's a silly indulgence. Creative Australia's 2022 national survey found Australian authors earned an average of just $18,200 a year from practicing as authors, and an amount that makes compulsive gambling look like a healthier lifestyle choice. Some findings notice that the writers typically spend only about half their working time producing original work because they need other income to survive.
The Australian Society of Authors 2025 survey found that 76% of respondents earned under $15,000 from their writing in the previous financial year, 33% received no advance at all, and 60% received an advance of under $5,000. Publishers aren't much better off. An ANU analysis noted that while the costs of printing, paper, freight, rent, wages have risen, book prices have barely moved with inflation. On a $36.99 paperback, the author might receive a $3.69 per copy, with the publisher trying to survive after bookseller discounts, production costs, marketing, legal checks, and quite daily humiliation of explaining to people that no, publishing is not where the money is. Self-publishing doesn't magically solve this either. It works spectacularly for a few, modestly for some, and not at all for vast numbers whose books vanish into the digital swamp beneath vampire romance number 700,000 and a leadership manual written by a man whose profile picture is mostly jaw. The version of self-publishing that reliably works often requires volume, genre discipline, marketing infrastructure, and emotional constitution of a spreadsheet. It's another job, except the boss is Amazon, so you better get your pea jar ready. But back to the hard and boring and very lonely task of writing. To be clear, it was never valuable merely because it was hard. Nobody should romanticize suffering for its own sake. Dental surgery is hard. Rental applications are hard. Reading the comments under my last Crikey article is hard. Difficulty alone does not produce art. But in writing, difficulty forces choices. The resistance is where the voice formed. You discover what you mean because the sentence refused to say it. You'll find the scene because the easy version disgusts you. You learn your obsessions because, after trying to write about anything else, you keep returning to the same wound wearing different costumes. AI can imitate the surface left by that process. It can absorb the techniques ratified by prizes, shelves, reviews, bestseller charts, MFA, programs, blurbs, workshops, and every dead writer whose work has been scraped into the machine. It can hand those techniques to anyone who's ever said, "I've always thought my life would make a great novel." But what it can't do is to be changed by the writing. It cannot regret. It cannot avoid a sentence because it reveals too much. It cannot discover the book it was asked to write is not the book that needed to be written. The future split may not be between human writing and AI writing. That line will become too blurry, too legitimated, too dependent on disclosure statements that nobody can verify and detection tunes that everyone will learn to game. The most useful split is between fictionless writing and fiction-made writing, friction and non-friction. The book made by friction goes beyond just a prompt or an idea. It includes a person's time, limits, failures, evasions, revisions, taste, shame, and strange little private peccadilloes. A non-friction book may still be competent. It may be even pleasant. So is a hotel lobby. So is hold music. For anyone who still believes literature is more than the arrangement of competent sentences, the future of writing cannot be a tale told by an idiot, full of sound and fury, signifying nothing. It has to be a defence of the private wrestling match between intention and language. The old question was whether a book was good. The new question may be more embarrassing and more necessary. Did someone actually have to think their way through this? Did the writing force a mind to change direction? Did it cost anything more than electricity? You see, the hard parts were never incidental. The hard parts were where the writer lives. And that article by Sami Shah was titled "The Literary Uncanny Valley Will Not Last and Publishing Knows It." On Vision Australia Radio, you're listening to Crikey with selected readings from the website crikey.com.au. And this next article is written by Bernard Keane and is titled "Apocalypse Tau, Ryan Gosling and the Overly Optimistic Nature of End of the World Movies." The recent blockbuster Project Hail Mary offers an unusual take on the end of the world genre. Spoilers forthcoming if you haven't seen it.
in a variation on author Andy Weir's lone, astonishingly good-looking bloke, stuck off-world template is a sort of stellar virus is consuming the sun, lowering the temperatures and threatening to send civilization back literally to the Dark Ages. Scientists discover that other nearby stars are also infected, but one, Tau Ceti, isn't, so a disgruntled ex-scientist is unwillingly dispatched 11 light-years away to find out why, only to discover that another species has done the same thing. The film succeeds thanks to another phenomenon of stellar mechanics, the ability of its star, Ryan Gosling, to generate supernova levels of charisma while essentially doing nothing. He's in nearly every scene, most of which involve acting with a puppet rock, and the film never flags for a moment. Xenon plays a key role in the plot, rather aptly. Gosling is the noble gas of the current generation of superstars. He'll always find it hard to top his excellent turn as a soulless but all too human replicant cop in another kind of end of the world film, Blade Runner 2049. That paired him with the prototype of the taciturn superstar, Harrison Ford, though the latter has emerged, George Foreman-like, into an old age of avuncular good humour, the intimidating reticence replaced by gleeful self-mockery. In Weir's novel, humans set about geoengineering global warming to keep temperatures up while the mission proceeds, an entirely plausible scenario, but otherwise the looming disaster is a variant of the great trope of 1960s science fiction, entropy and the heat death of the universe, CF, the day after tomorrow. Combined with the very contemporary threat of the world-ending infection, also a staple of the genre. The positive messaging of the film is that global coordination, self-sacrifice and some charming cross-species cooperation along with some improbable feats of stellar navigation are enough to save the world. Gosling's scientist ends up marooned on the alien homeworld, but he has eked out enough disillusionment with humanity in the flashbacks for us to know that he's now in his happy place. We get a similar, albeit far more US-centric message from the abominable mid-1990s brace of the end-of-the-world blockbusters that includes Armageddon, aka Die Hard with a Spaceship, and Independence Day, and from 1998, more reality-based Deep Impact, an enjoyable, downbeat, relationship-centered film right up until its unfortunate happy ending. It's a lovely idea, but the global coordination bit in these films rings very hollow. In Project Hail Mary, where are the astrophage denialists, the online disinformation about what's really dimming the sun, the News Corp articles criticising woke scientists and alarmism? Where's the US withdrawing from global cooperation to defeat the threat? We see every day how humanity reacts to global threats, whether climatic or viral, and it's an amalgam of conspiracy theory, base politicking and systemic propaganda from vested interests. A bigger, more immediate global threat would arguably only reinforce that tendency, not override it. The kind of end-of-world films that show the thin veneer of civilization coming off the moment the penny drops that we're doomed always struck me as more realistic. Both On the Beaches and the molecule thinly disguised climate allegory Don't Look Up, close with people going to their ends with dignity, and Nicolas Cage, in a most un-Cage-like way, chooses to spend the end of the world with his family and estranged dad in the creepy Alex Proyas effort knowing that plane crash, geez. And in Miracle Mile from the latter years of the Cold War, a group of early Angelinos, including Anthony Edwards, who is looking for his missing date, discover that the US has shot its nuclear wad and a mad scramble to escape the incoming Soviet nuclear response ensues, spoilers, unsuccessfully. The last moment of the film, when word of the imminent end has spread across Los Angeles, are pure chaos and panic. Children of Men, one of the best films of the last quarter century, is more focused on the quotidian despair of a childless society, though ideologues still find the energy to wage war in bleak locales like a Brighton refugee camp.
bonus points for Michael Caine demanding that the villain pull my finger. Or for those looking for the shopping trip from hell, there's The Road, both Cormac McCarthy's book and John Hillcoat's film, which never tells us exactly how the end has come, but details a descent into cannibalism in a world devoid of food, and at the end we don't even know if Guy Pearce's character is going to eat the boy. In Pierce's pointed teeth, an already dark film moves into a smaller category of bleakly nihilist tales. The 2004 Dawn of the Dead remake, which pithily depicts society going to hell in its title's montage and devotes its final 15 minutes to a truly disastrous effort to escape. See also the 1960s Henry Fonda vehicle Failsafe, a photo-negative companion to Dr. Strangelove's Apocalypse with a song In Your Heart, ending with the incineration of a city as political necessity. And then there's Threads, the forensic dramatised documentary about the collapse of British society after nuclear war. Shot in Sheffield during the bleakest years of Thatcher, it effortlessly achieves a sense of the end of the world and surely stands as the goat for depressing cinema. If, as often maintained, end of the world films are really about contemporary anxieties, the nihilists are on the right track. You look around a world predated on by Donald Trump and his ilk and conclude that our chances of surviving any major threat or even of preserving our dignity are any better than 50-50. Pray for a Ryan Gosling at least to give us something to watch as the end overtakes us. And that article by Bernard Keane was titled Apocalypse Tau, Ryan Gosling and the Overly Optimistic Nature of End of the World Movies. And the next article is written by Christopher Warren and is titled Is James Murdoch the Good Billionaire We've Been Waiting For? Just when we thought the Murdoch family feud has run out of twists, a new plotline pops up, with recently disenfranchised younger brother James set to pitch his own new media properties against the hand-me-down legacy that older brother Lachlan inherited from father Rupert. James has reportedly spent a tidy $300 million US on acquiring a big chunk of Vox Media's assets, including New York Magazine, Vox.com, and a growing podcast network. It's not his first such purchase. Since ending his involvement with the Murdoch family's media companies in 2020, James has put together a grab bag of controlling shareholdings in several other businesses, including Robert De Niro's film company, Tribeca Enterprises, and Art Basel, the world's largest art fair. He's also a significant shareholder in Geostar, a 2024 joint venture between Disney Star

$1 billion, and it is said to control about 85% of India's streaming market and about half of its television viewers. In the billionaire class, what goes around comes around. James made his reputation within his family, at least, as the Hong Kong-based CEO of Star TV, where he turned the loss-making satellite broadcaster into a profitable one, largely off the back of its Indian service. If money is how we keep score, then James's media interests are now probably worth somewhere around $2 billion. This is closing it on half the value the family put on its legacy interest in News Corp and Fox Corp when they agreed to hand them over to Lachlan last year. The package of US interests put together by James all have one thing in common. They don't scream Fox. It's not the politics, it's the business model. It's niche versus mass. It's the independent journalism brand, not the top-down political talking points. Think of the target audience as the teal niche, that educated, progressiveness, outward-looking, centrist-thinking audience that's currently spinning out of News Corp's Liberal Party in the wealthy suburbs of our capital cities. It's a recognition that, in a fragmented world, the right products like Robert De Niro's films or Vox podcasts can aggregate an extremely valuable global audience, including here in Australia. Vox was founded in 2014 as part of the quality end of the new media market being remade by BuzzFeed and Vice. Its journalistic novelty at launch was the card stack, an easily digestible package of background information on the big stories of the day. It didn't work and was dropped after 2 years. Now Vox leans into its journalists, tagging its unique selling proposition as top talent, engaging editorial brands and premium podcasts. Vox alumni are among the most influential journalists in the US. Co-founder and former editor-at-large Ezra Klein is now the opinion maker at the New York Times, where he launched the media's Biden Must Go push in February 2024. Co-founder Melissa Bell is running Chicago Public Radio. Its third co-founder, Matt Iglesias, was early to Substack, where his Slow Boring is one of the most successful newsletters. Lauren Williams, who also followed Klein as Vox editor, went on to establish Capital B, one of the most exciting non-profit local media outlets with a focus on Black communities. It is the journalism brand, as much as the individual products, what James is buying. As he put in corporate speak this week, the investment reflects both our interest in the forward edge of culture and our deep commitment to ambitious journalism and agenda-setting conversations. This thinking aligns with the funding given out by Quadrium, the foundation set up by James and his wife, Catherine Hufschmid, to media outlets such as the Never Trump publication, The Bulwark, the independent feminist site, The 19th, and the American Journalism Project, which is trying to rebuild local news. The Vox deal puts a price on the booming podcast industry, with James's purchase including Pivot, hosted by Kara Swisher and Scott Galloway, and The Grey Area with Sean Ealing. It's thought to be the most valuable part of the exchange, where James will be most comfortable, since broadcasting was his natural home in the family companies. New York Magazine feels more like a legacy brand, having originated in print, but today it comes with cutting-edge digital verticals like The Cut, where Rebecca Traister is writer-at-large, Vulture, Intelligencer, The Strategist, Curbed and Grub Street. James isn't the first Murdoch through the door either. Throughout the 1980s, it was owned by Rupert and operated as a bland, about-town offering, helped craft the image of a flash Queens developer called Donald Trump. But on the other side of Rupert's decade, the magazine has a strong history of imaginative reporting. It helped create new journalism in the 1960s and 70s and was the launchpad of New York's feminist media. Its archives include stories such as Tom Wolfe's Radical Chic, Gloria Steinem's After Black Power, Women's Liberation, which led to the creation of Ms. Magazine, and Nick Cohen's The Tribal Rights of the New Saturday Night, which became the movie Saturday Night Fever. Joe Klein turned his early 1990s political reporting for the magazine into the 1996 book Primary Colours. We've had more than a decade of revolving disappointments

related to billionaires promising to back independent journalism. Jeff Bezos at the Washington Post, Kerry Stokes at the Seven Network, Paul Marshall at GB News. They all came in talking up the journalism that they were buying or promising to make it better. They all made both the journalism and the ecosystem substantially worse. Although James has a strong record on climate change, he has an unlikely history for new media progressive. After he left Hong Kong to run the family operations in the UK, he fronted the fight against the BBC in the 2009 McTaggart lecture and found himself entangled in the UK phone hacking scandal. He's in Elon Musk's circle as an independent member of the Tesla board. So, will James turn out to be the good billionaire we've been waiting for? And that article was written by Christopher Warren and is titled, Is James Murdoch the Good Billionaire We've Been Waiting For? And that completes my readings from the website crikey.com.au. I'm Maria Burse. I was your reader and editor. Our panel operator was Pam Green. This program is produced in our Adelaide studios and can be heard regularly at this time on Vision Australia Radio, VO Radio on digital, and online at voradio.org.

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6: Hello everyone, and welcome to today's edition of The Uncertainty Principle. I'm your reader and operator, Barry Levini. On today's program, we've got a discovery of a possible early form of writing, some surprising facts about the disk of the Milky Way, a sudden increase in the rate of sea level rise, the Hawaiian birds that steal building materials from each other's nests, and plenty more. But first up, we're going to go to connectsci.au, the CSIRO website, and we've got an article entitled Fly Me More Efficiently to the Moon. And the author is Emma Perfetto. A new mathematical method which reduces the computational cost of space travel simulations has mapped a more fuel-efficient path between the Earth's and Moon's orbits. Researchers simulated 30 million paths to identify the new route. It is estimated to consume 3,342.96 meters per second worth of fuel, 58.80 meters per second less than the most economical in the scientific literature. The findings are published in the journal Astrodynamics. When it comes to space travel, every meter per second equates to a massive amount of fuel consumption, says lead author Alan Kardec de Almeida Jr. of Universidade de Coimbra, Portugal. The trajectory is divided into two segments. First, the spacecraft leaves Earth's orbit and enters an orbit around the L1 Lagrange point. This is the region between Earth and the Moon where the gravitational forces exerted by the two massive orbiting bodies on spacecraft are balanced out. The spacecraft is guided by a variate, a natural trajectory leading to the orbit around the L1 Lagrange point. Simulations showed the most efficient way to enter the variate was from closer to the Moon. A spacecraft could remain in this intermediate orbit indefinitely until proceeding to lunar orbit in the second part of the journey. This space transfer would prevent interruptions to communication with control centers on the Earth or the Moon. The Artemis II mission, for example, lost communication with Earth for a while because it was directly behind the Moon, explains co-author Vitor Martins de Oliveira from the Universidade de Coimbra and Brazil's Universidade de São Paulo. The orbit we propose is a solution that maintains uninterrupted communication. The researchers say their results can be used to design missions for reconnaissance, observation, communication, and monitoring. The hub created around L1 can also be useful for lunar cargoes. This is paramount to optimize new exploration concepts and improve mission system design to travel to the Moon, they conclude. And that article, Fly Me More Efficiently to the Moon, was by Emma Perfetto, and it came from connectsci.au, dated the 17th of May 2026. Also from connectsci.au, this time dated the 12th of May 2026, also by Irma Perfetto. Another rift in Africa has broken through the Earth's crust. Gas in geothermal springs along Zambia's Kafue Rift may be the first signs of the formation of a new tectonic plate boundary. The hot springs along the Kafue Rift of Zambia have helium isotope signatures which indicate that the springs have a direct connection with the Earth's mantle, which lies between 40 and 160 kilometres below the Earth's surface, says Mike Daly of the University of Oxford, UK, co-author of the article published in Frontiers in Earth Science. This fluid connection is evidence that the fault boundary of the Kafue Rift is active, and therefore the Southwest African Rift Zone is too, and may be an early indication of the breakup of sub-Saharan Africa. The southwestern section of the African Rift system is a 2,500-kilometre long zone that runs from Tanzania in the northeast through Central Africa to Namibia in the southwest. A rift is a large break in the Earth's crust that creates subsidence and associated elastic uplift, explains Daly. A rift may become a plate boundary, but commonly a rift's activity ceases before the point of lithospheric, crust and upper mantle, breakup and plate boundary formation. Researchers took samples of gas from 8 hot springs across Zambia, 6 in the suspected rift zone and 2 outside, and identified the ratios of helium and carbon isotopes present. Isotopes of an element contain the same number of protons in the atomic nucleus, but differ in the number of neutrons. They are present in different ratios in the air, the planet's crust, and mantle. Gas from hot springs inside the Kafue Rift contained elevated helium-4 concentrations and a proportion of carbon dioxide consistent with those found in liquids found in the mantle. The geochemical composition was comparable to samples taken from the East African Rift System, an active continental rift zone in which the eastern portion of Africa is pulling away from the rest of the continent. Many of the features of the Great Rift Valley of Kenya offer compelling reasons why East Africa should ultimately become a line of major continental breakup, says Daly. But the rate of rifting of the East African rift system is slow. On almost all sides of Africa, there are mid-ocean ridges tending to inhibit east-west or north-south extension, so breakup and spreading does seem to struggle to establish itself. The southwestern African rift system could be an alternative. It has the required rift-related features and regional basement fabrics, inherent weaknesses in the crust, favourably aligned to the surrounding mid-ocean ridges and continental geomorphology. This relationship may offer a much lower strength threshold for continental breakup. However, this study is based on helium analyses from one general area in the Southwest African Rift System, which is thousands of kilometres long. This early study is being followed by more extensive studies, the next step of which will be completed this year. And that article, Another Rift in Africa Has Broken Through the Earth's Crust, was from connectsci.au. It was dated May the 12th, 2026, and the author was Irma Perfetto. Next, we're off to the Scientific American of May 2026, pages 14 and 15. This is an article entitled Ancient Lexicon. Stone Age Art May Reveal a 4,000-year-old Precursor to Writing. And the author is Jackie Flynn Mogensen. One of the oldest known pieces of art on the planet is a figurine of a mammoth that was carved in ivory by a Stone Age artisan some 40,000 years ago. The figurine was found in what is now Germany and is marked with mysterious crosses and dots. A new analysis of the object and hundreds of others found in caves in the same region now suggests the markings might have held particular meaning to their ancient creators. Researchers examined more than 3,000 markings on 260 Stone Age objects, including the mammoth, a mysterious lion-human hybrid, and lesser-known tools and musical instruments, says Iwa Dutkiewicz, a research associate at the Museum of Prehistory and Early History in Berlin. They determined that the markings' patterns are as statistically complex as protocuneiform, an early form of writing seen on tablets from ancient Mesopotamia dating to around 3500 BCE. This type of work can be challenging, in part because such ancient markings are practically impossible to interpret, explains Genevieve von Petzinger, a paleoanthropologist and National Geographic emerging explorer, who studies the origin of writing and wasn't involved in the study. But looking for patterns in the symbols, such as intentionality and repetition, are two excellent approaches for at least trying to confirm that these marks were meaningful beyond being decorative doodles. To find out whether the markings were decorations, tallies of hunting kills or something else, Dutkiewicz worked with linguist Christian Benz, who studies the history of language at Saarland University in Germany. The pair digitized the markings and compared features such as sign diversity and repetition with those of other more recent sign systems. The pattern doesn't resemble modern-day writing. But when Benz compared the marks with early proto-cuneiform, he says, the similarity was unmistakable. I couldn't believe it. I went through the data again and again, Benz says. The Stone Age markings and proto-cuneiform appear to have equal complexity, even though their makers were separated by some tens of thousands of years and considerable distance. Across the 260 objects, ivory figurines such as the mammoth carried more information-dense markings than tools did, the researchers say. Cross-like marks didn't appear on objects depicting humans, and dots didn't appear on tools, indicating that the markings must have had some kind of symbolic meaning to the Stone Age humans who made them, Benz says. The organization of the markings points to the transmission of more complex ideas, von Petzinger says. The findings were published recently in the Proceedings of the National Academy of Sciences, USA. Decoding what these specific markings meant is an exceptionally difficult, if not impossible, task. But Benz and Dutkiewicz's methods could help other researchers determine what similar markings on other ancient objects from elsewhere around the world may signify, even though they cannot read them. The more we learn about the selection of writing surfaces and choices about specific images and signs, the more we will be able to learn about this period from which writing later emerged, von Petzinger says. And that article, Ancient Lexicon, came from pages 14 and 15 of the Scientific American of May 2026, and the author was Jackie Flynn Mogensen. Moving now to newscientist.com. This is an article by Michael LePage, dated the 8th of May, and it's entitled, There Has Been a Sudden Increase in the Rate of Sea Level Rise. Satellite measurements show that in the early 2010s, sea level rise suddenly accelerated to a rate of 4.1 millimetres per year, possibly in response to an increase in the rate of global warming. There has been an abrupt change in the rate of sea level rise as measured by satellites. Around 2012, it suddenly accelerated and has remained higher ever since. It is possible that the sudden jump is mainly due to natural variation. However, it could also be a response to the accelerating rate of global warming, says Lancelot Leclerc, at the University of Toulouse in France. The average global sea level has already risen by more than 0.2 metres over the past 15 years as a result of global warming. This has been caused by a number of factors, as well as increasing melting of mountain glaciers and the ice sheets of Greenland and Antarctica. The oceans are expanding as they warm. Satellite measurements of sea level began only in the 1990s, and the rate of rise was thought to have been fairly steady, at around 3.6 millimetres per year. But, as more satellite data has come in, Leclerc's team has spotted a sudden step change around 2012, with the average rate jumping from 2.9 millimetres per year before 2012 to 4.1 millimetres per year since then. "It's not a huge signal," says Jonathan Bamber at the University of Bristol in the UK, who wasn't involved in the study. "We're not talking about centimetres a year of difference or anything like that." That said, when the change in the trend in satellite data is viewed alongside tide gauge data going back around a century, it is clear that the rate of sea level rise is accelerating, he says. The team's analysis suggests this jump is likely to be due to changing trends in several of the underlying causes of sea level rise, rather than just one. Not only are ice sheets melting faster, but less fresh water is being stored on land, meaning more is ending up in the oceans. Since around 2010, the rate at which the planet is warming has also sped up, and this has been largely driven by falling levels of aerosol pollution from countries such as China. Aerosols have a cooling effect overall, and high pollution has been counteracting the effects of rising carbon dioxide levels. The acceleration of sea level rise could also be a result of this drop in air pollution, Leclerc told a meeting of the European Geosciences Union, EGU, in Vienna on the 5th of May. "The trend change we found around 2012 seems to be linked with an increase in anthropogenic radiative forcing, resulting, at least partly, from a reduction of aerosols emissions," says team member Annie Cazenave, also at the University of Toulouse. The findings were published earlier this year. Another study presented at the EGU meeting suggests that ocean waters deeper than 2 kilometres have started to warm and expand in the past decade, which could also be contributing to this acceleration. Before 2016, all the known causes of rising sea level added up to explain the observed rise in average global sea level. Chunzhu Yang at the National Research Council in Italy told the meeting. But since then, these factors have no longer accounted for the whole observed rise. "That suggests we are missing something," said Yang, "and the most likely candidate is the deep oceans. We don't have systematic, ongoing measurements of sea temperatures more than 2 kilometres below the surface. There is a global array of nearly 4,000 robotic probes that measure sea temperature at various depths, but these don't descend below 2 kilometres. Yang and her colleagues have used ocean models to show that warming of the oceans below 2 kilometres can explain the gap in the budget. Their findings suggest that much of this deep warming is occurring in the North Atlantic Ocean off the US East Coast. In our sea level budget study, we see emergence of deep ocean warming around 2016, says Cazenave, who also worked on the research. Further investigation needs to be done to check whether there is a link with the early 2010s trend change. The team estimates that deep ocean warming is now adding 0.4 millimetres to sea level every year, which would mean it is now responsible for around 10% of sea level rise. And that article: "There has been a sudden increase in the rate of sea level rise," was by Michael LePage, and it came from newscientist.com, dated the 8th of May 2026. 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I'm your reader and operator this week, Barry Levine. Now we're going to the April 2026 Scientific American. I'm reading from page 14, I think. No, page 13, my apologies. This is a robotics article. It's called Catching Fear. Fuzzy, fast-breathing robots can make humans more afraid. The author's Simon Macon. We've all instinctively clung to another person when frightened, if only as a child clutching our mother's hand. But if that person is scared, too, this behaviour may not have the desired calming effect. And a new study, published in the journal Emotion, suggests that a robot that mimics human breathing can also pass on frightened feelings. The researchers developed round, fluffy robots with motorized rib cages that can simulate breathing by expanding and contracting. More than 100 participants held these robots, which breathed in a stable pattern, in an accelerated, fearful manner, or not at all, while the participants watched a scary clip from The Shining. The team found that the heart rates of people holding hyperventilating robots increased the most, compared with those holding chilled-out or stationary robots. Participants reported that they perceived the robots as afraid, supporting the idea they had caught the robot's emotional state. It's the first study to show we can exacerbate emotion experiences using breathing robots, says psychologist Zachary Witkower of the University of Amsterdam, who led the study. It has implications for understanding human-robot interaction. Interaction between humans and robots is usually studied through visual and spoken exchanges. The touch aspect is novel and interesting, says Eric Vanman, a psychologist at the University of Queensland in Australia who studies human interaction with emerging technologies. It's probably going to cause other researchers to look at the information we get from touch. Additionally, participants holding steady breathing robots showed slower heart rates. This difference wasn't significant, but it suggests that contact with a steady breather might calm one's emotions. Previous research supports this. There's evidence that touching animals and humans can have calming effects, Vanman says. If so, researchers could develop therapeutic devices that help us attain desired emotional states. We've already started discussions with clinical psychologists, Witkower says. We're focused on developing dynamic robots for regulating anxiety. The work could also inspire wearable devices that safely boost thrilling experiences, such as video games and horror films, Vanman adds. Vanman would like to see future studies measure respiration to check whether the heart rate change is linked to people matching the robot's breathing patterns, as well as other indicators. Witkower and his colleagues plan to track additional markers in future studies, and they hope to examine whether breathing robots could sense and react to human physiology automatically. And that article, Catching Fear, was by Simon Macon. It came from page 13 of the Scientific American of April 2026. To newscientist.com again now, 13th of May this time. This is an article entitled Ancient Teeth Hint at Links Between Denisovans and Homo Erectus. Six teeth, roughly 400,000 years old, have yielded some of the first ancient proteins thought to belong to Homo Erectus, providing molecular clues to their relationships with other hominins. The author is Michael Marshall. For the first time, researchers have obtained substantial amounts of preserved protein from fossils believed to belong to the ancient human species Homo erectus. While proteins have been recovered from H. erectus fossils before, this is the first time they have revealed meaningful information about the species. The proteins suggest that H. erectus interbred with another group of hominins in Asia, the Denisovans. H. erectus was one of the most long-lived and widespread hominin species. They appear in the fossil record 2 million years ago in Africa and reached Eurasia by 1.8 million years ago, as shown by fossils from Dmanisi, Georgia. Some of them went all the way to Java in what is now Indonesia, where they survived until as recently as 108,000 years ago. In 2020, researchers led by Frido Welker at the University of Copenhagen in Denmark obtained proteins from the dental enamel of one H. erectus tooth from Dmanisi. This was proof of principle that proteins could be recovered from H. erectus fossils, says John Hawkes at the University of Wisconsin-Madison. However, the data itself was disappointing. It gave them basically no information about the Dmanisi fossil. Now, a team led by Kwame Fu at the Institute of Vertebrate Paleontology and Paleoanthropology in Beijing, China, has obtained proteins from six teeth assigned to H. erectus. All are about 400,000 years old, from sites in China. One from Zhukudian, two from Hexian, and three from Sanjiadong. Based on a telltale protein called amelogenin Y, all belonged to males, except for one of the Sanjiadong teeth, which is from a female. Fu did not respond to requests for interviews. All six teeth shared two specific variants in their proteins. One has never been seen in any human group, suggesting it is unique to H. erectus. The other has been seen before, in Denisovans, who lived in East Asia in the last few hundred thousand years. The Denisovan genome was known to include DNA from an unknown hominin group, suggesting that Denisovans had interbred with this group. Fu's team suggests that the mystery hominins were H. erectus and that the protein variant was introduced into Denisovans when they bred with H. erectus. That may be, says Hawkes, but he says it's one of three possible interpretations of the data, which he can't distinguish. The key uncertainty, for Hawkes, is whether the six teeth are H. erectus at all. While the three sites have yielded undisputed H. erectus remains, the teeth were found isolated. Furthermore, their shapes are not especially H. erectus-like, a problem compounded by the fact that the known H. erectus fossils found in China are all from much earlier periods, often over 1 million years ago, so we don't have any contemporary H. erectus from China with which to compare them. Hence Hawke's alternative. This population is not Homo erectus at all, it's Denisovans. The protein variants may simply be evidence of variation among Denisovans. In line with this, a recent study examined Denisovan DNA in 30 modern human populations and found that it originated from three distinct Denisovan populations, each of which interbred with Homo sapiens. Alternatively, maybe Denisovans and Homo erectus did breed, as Fu's team suggested, in which case this is a Denisovan population that has input from Homo erectus. Figuring out which of the three possibilities is correct will require more fossils and molecular data, says Hawkes. Such uncertainties are to be expected, says Hawkes, because the study of ancient proteins is in its infancy. The first attempts to read ancient DNA ran into similar challenges. This is like the early days of DNA, he says. And that article, Ancient Teeth Hint at Links Between Denisovans and Homo erectus, was by Michael Marshall. It came from newscientist.com and was dated the 13th of May 2026. You're on the Uncertainty Principle on Vision Australia Radio. I'm your reader and operator today, Barry Lavini. Now we're going to the age of the 14th of May, Thursday the 14th of May, page 15. This is an article by Angus Dalton, who's the science reporter, or a science reporter, and it's entitled Elusive Snuffleupagus Lookalike Earns Its Name. Call it fate, luck, or instinct, but as David Harasti dived past a coral wall off the coast of Papua New Guinea in 2002, a tuft of red algae floating within a shadowy overhang caught his eye. And then it moved. The fish scientist's film camera flashed, snapping a photo of the oddity, which began a quarter-century-long quest. That search ended in the most extraordinary discovery of Harasti's career, a new-to-science, ultra-rare and bizarre little beast named after the most mythic resident on Sesame Street, Mr. Snuffleupagus. When I came back to Australia, I processed the film camera photos, and I actually could see an eye, Harasti, now principal research scientist at the Port Stephens Fisheries Institute, recalls of the encounter. That's when I could make out it was actually an animal, and it didn't exist in any of my books. I knew then it was a new species. We knew it was a type of ghost pipefish, but it was one that we'd never seen before. He searched the world for a formal specimen of the weird, weedy creature no longer than a matchstick. It was 20 years of me looking for this species all around the Indo-Pacific and never seeing it again, Harasti said. Like an underwater yaoi, sporadic sightings of the pipefish cropped up in books and on blogs. Some saw it cloaked in orange, others in purple and green, but it was always shaggy. All the while, Harasti searched, and the fuzzy phantom flitted between scientific promise and myth. Part of his obsession was driven by the creature's likeness to Sesame Street's Mr. Snuffleupagus, a galumphing yet elusive mammoth-like Muppet introduced as Big Bird's imaginary best friend. He was this rare, mythical creature that the humans didn't believe in, if I remember correctly, Harasti said of the character. No one ever saw him. The fish's likeness to Mr. Snuffleupagus in both body and spirit also captured the imagination of Graham Short, a global expert in identifying new species of cingathids, the family of fish which includes pipefish, seahorses, and sea dragons. He joined the drawn-out search. Everything changed in 2020. Friends alerted Harasti they'd spied the cryptic fish on the Great Barrier Reef and sent pictures. Harasti had a specimen collection license and one last shot. He and Short flew to Cairns and sped to where the fish had been spotted on Saxon Reef. Nothing. Then they dove at a second location. There, 15 metres deep and within a coral nook festooned with red filamentous algae, the scientists found two of the shaggy pipefish, a male and a female. Enough to describe a new species. Graham and I were hugging underwater, I kid you not. We were high-fiving, so excited that it was there, Harasti said. This is something I've been searching for 20 years. It's the holy grail of the ghost pipefish world. It's the rarest of the rare. The scientists announced the species in the Journal of Fish Biology on Tuesday, naming it the hairy ghost pipefish, with the scientific name Solenostomus snuffleupagus. And that article, Elusive Snuffleupagus Lookalike Earns Its Name, came from page 15 of The Age of the 14th of May 2026, and the author was Angus Dalton. Now, our next article comes from the New York Times. It's entitled building nests is hard. That's why some birds steal. When researchers used GPS devices to monitor the nests of Hawaiian honeycreepers, they found dozens of cases of brazen avian burglary. The author is Sarah Novak, and it's dated the 12th of May 2026. When Mauna Loa erupted in 1885, it enveloped native forests on the island of Hawaii in a layer of basaltic lava flow. The magma eventually cooled, sparing a mosaic of scattered forests known as kepukas, that today are home to a unique set of forest songbirds. Hawaiian honeycreepers are adapted to the most unforgiving of ecosystems, surviving at high elevations where mosquitoes can't go and equipped with curved bills perfectly suited to forage on the native flowers. Now, researchers have pinpointed yet another of their evolutionary tricks. Opportunistic thievery. In a study released last month in the journal American Naturalist, researchers found that three species of scarlet and golden honeycreepers on Hawaii are adept at nest material kleptoparasitism, the practice of stealing material from the nests of others instead of finding their own. After using GPS tracking devices to monitor 216 honeycreeper nests, researchers found 39 instances of theft. It's an underappreciated behaviour that was way more common than we thought, said the lead study author Erin E. Wilson Rankin, an entomologist at the University of California, Riverside. Most pilfered nests were inactive at the time of theft, but five were still active, and two of those thefts may have contributed to nest failures, in which parents abandoned the nest and the offspring failed to survive. The three species stole from one another regardless of species identity. Dr. Rankin said over 40 species of songbirds have been reported anecdotally to steal nest materials from one another, but this is the first quantitative analysis of nest material theft. In the bandit bird's defense, nest building is no easy feat. It involves breaking down small twigs to build the foundation, shaping them into a cup, and then lining that cup with finer and softer materials to facilitate more effective egg incubation. This carefully orchestrated event takes time, energy, and knowledge. Younger birds at first struggle to build the ideal nest. Selecting the right materials takes time and skill, said Jeff Braun, a conservation biologist at the University of Illinois Urbana-Champaign, who was not involved in the study. According to the study author Jesse Knowlton, an avian ecologist and conservation biologist at Wheaton College in Massachusetts, the honeycreepers seem to be pilfering from their neighbours at an opportune time, when they're foraging for food at the same heights as the target nests. They're minimising the energy that they need to spend and the risks associated with building nests, which makes sense in terms of natural selection, Dr. Knowlton said. But nest theft also comes with its share of risks. While birds might save time, energy, and reduce their exposure to predators, they also risk attack if the nest is occupied. Additionally, there are hazards associated with stealing from abandoned nests, particularly from parasites, said James C. Bednarz, a conservation biologist and avian ecologist at the University of North Texas, who was not involved in the study. Nest mites or feather lice from the previous nesting attempts might be passed on to the new brood. It's all a cost-benefit analysis, Dr. Bednarz said. That's one reason he was impressed by the number of nest thefts that researchers were able to document. He said that nest theft may be more prevalent in this habitat because it's harder to track down materials. In such an environment, the risk of theft might outweigh the risk of getting caught or stealing from an infested nest. Beyond theft, the nests are already victims of a host of failures because of warm weather, storms, and rat predation. Hawaiian honeycreepers survive despite facing threats in every direction, from climate change, disease, and invasive species. Today, they exist at only the highest elevations, where native forests still persist through a moonscape of lava flow. But in terms of their long-term survival, the deck continues to be stacked against them. The fact that they're stealing from each other is just another challenge that they have to face, Dr. Knowlton said. And that article, Building Nests is Hard, That's Why Some Birds Steal, was by Sarah Novak, and it came from the New York Times, dated the 12th of May, 2026. 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Now, the Scientific American of February 2026, I'm reading from pages 76 and 77. This article's entitled, The Milky Way's Disk Keeps Getting Weirder. The disk of our galaxy is not flat, but warped and waving. And the author's Phil Platt. Phil Platt is a professional astronomer and science communicator in Virginia. He writes the Bad Astronomy newsletter. You can follow him on Beehive. Well, it's confession time. I've been lying to you. I've said on many occasions in this column that our Milky Way galaxy has a flat disk. But it's not really flat, not according to any reasonable definition of the term, at least. Now, in my defence, I wasn't exactly prevaricating. I was simplifying. That's a perfectly acceptable and even advantageous thing to do in science. When you're trying to understand or explain some complex thing, it helps to make it as simple as possible so that the math and physics are easier to crack. It's like assuming, at first, that the Earth is a perfect sphere, or that the Sun contains all the mass in the solar system. Once you work out the basic equations that describe your simplified model, you can gradually add complexity back in, but in a way that makes the problem tractable. To be fair, when you look at the glow of the Milky Way from a dark site, it does look flat. Flat-ish. And lots of similar galaxies and their disks also appear flat. But many of them, maybe even most of them, aren't. They're wiggly and wavy and bendy. Our galaxy is part of this warped group. First, a quick overview. The Milky Way is classified as a disk galaxy, with a broad circular collection of stars, gas, and dust about 120,000 light-years across. It's a few thousand light-years thick, so flat is at least a decent adjective to use for it. In its centre is a bulge of stars, and the entire thing is surrounded by a vast halo of stars and dark matter about a million light-years wide. That last bit is important. Hang on a minute, and I'll explain why. We've known for some time that out toward its edges, the disk of the Milky Way is warped, flared up on one side and down on the other, rather like the brim of a fedora. Research published in the journal Science in 2019, however, refined this idea considerably. The team of astronomers behind that paper used data from Gaia, a now-retired European Space Agency mission that mapped the positions, motions, and distances of more than a billion stars. They specifically looked at Gaia's observations of some 2,400 Cepheid variables, special kinds of stars that pulsate, changing in brightness. The time it takes for a Cepheid's brightness to change is related to its luminosity, the amount of energy it gives off. By comparing a Cepheid's intrinsic luminosity with how bright the star appears in our sky, we can calculate its distance. By mapping so many Cepheids in the galactic plane, the scientists were able to trace the overall shape of the Milky Way's disk, and they found out that the warping really stands out. Our galaxy looks a bit like a vinyl LP that's been out in the sun too long. Kids, ask your grandparents. What causes such warping? It's possible for a collision with a smaller galaxy to gravitationally affect the stars in a disk, similar to the way a rock tossed into a pond creates spreading ripples. But astronomers who presented their research in Nature Astronomy in 2023 had a very different idea for what's been tugging on our galaxy's brim. Dark matter. As I mentioned earlier, the galaxy is embedded in a halo of stars and dark matter. About a year before publishing their paper, some of the members of this team, along with other astronomers, found that the stellar halo was not spherical, as previously assumed, but instead was elongated and squished a little like a slightly flattened American football. It was also tilted with respect to the plane of the galaxy. They posited that the more diffuse and nigh-invisible dark matter halo might have the same shape as the stellar halo. By modelling the effect that the much more massive dark matter halo would have if it was structured and oriented in a similar way, they found that this formation naturally created a gravitational field that tugged on the disk, which would explain not just the shape and size of the warp, but also its orientation in the disk. Although this isn't necessarily case closed, they do make a pretty solid argument. But that's not the only way our galaxy's disk is off kilter. New research shows it's also corrugated. Last year, another group of scientists used Gaia data to look at 17,000 young stars, which tend to form right in the middle of the galaxy's disk, and 3,400 Cepheid variables in a region of the Milky Way tens of thousands of light years across. They found that in the main disk and well into the warped outer parts, there is an up and down wave that strongly resembles the corrugation pattern in thick cardboard. It's similar to the wave fans do at sports games, where they stand up and sit back down in a swell that moves around the stadium. In the Milky Way's case, the stars in the galaxy move up and down relative to the plane of the disk. Because so many of the stars the researchers measured are young, the scientists think the gas in the galaxy, which forms stars, moves up and down as well. So whatever this pattern is, it's intrinsic to the structure of the disk. The cause of this wave isn't known, but the most likely culprit is, this time, a collision with a smaller galaxy. One potential, even probable, guilty party is the Sagittarius Dwarf Spheroidal Galaxy, a small object with a tiny fraction of the Milky Way's mass. It orbits our galaxy in a nearly vertical loop, diving through the disk as it goes. In 2018, astronomers published a paper in Nature reporting that they had found, again using Gaia data, wave-like motions in 6 million stars within approximately 10,000 light-years of the Sun, similar to the waves found in the outer disk. They suggest that the Sagittarius galaxy might have created these structures the last time it passed through the disk several hundred million years ago. The Sun also displays this motion. Careful measurements show it has a vertical velocity as it orbits the galactic center. Our solar system bobs up and down with it. Every so often it moves through the disk, but after it reaches some distance from it, the gravity of the disk pulls it back, and the cycle starts again. This element of our star's motion may be a part of that greater wave. So, as you can see, I wasn't really lying before about our flat disk. I was simply leading over details that aren't necessary in a discussion of the overall structure of the galaxy. Yet it's certainly worth looking at these extra effects. They tell us about the history of our Milky Way and can even reveal how the sun plays its part as well. And that article, The Milky Way's Disk Keeps Getting Weirder, was by Phil Platt. It came from the Scientific American of February 2026, and I was reading from pages 76 and 77. Now we're going to newscientist.com, and this is an article entitled Science Doesn't Have a Monopoly on Good Ideas. Scientific disciplines often shy away from asking fundamental what-if questions. But philosophy, if unencumbered by dogma or ideology, has much to offer evidence-based inquiry. And this is just attributed to New Scientist. Early in the 20th century, physicists were faced with deep questions about what the strange new mathematical framework of the dawning quantum age revealed about the true nature of reality. After wrestling with the problem, many settled on a simple answer. Shut up and calculate. This mantra, which reflects a preference for using the tools of quantum mechanics without thinking too deeply about their philosophical implications, might as well have been a rallying cry for science as a whole. Scientists often prefer to focus only on what they can calculate and avoid other modes of knowledge. It is only recently that the study of consciousness has been seen as a scientific discipline, rather than best left to philosophical thinkers, for example. Meanwhile, some climate researchers are happy to produce models demonstrating the effects of growing emissions on the atmosphere, but decline to name the political implications of tackling the problem, for fear of stepping too far beyond science. At New Scientist, we, of course, believe that science is the best way of making sense of the world. But that doesn't mean it has to be the only way. As we explore a more pluralistic

like, where do the laws of nature come from? But in allowing philosophy into the lab, we must not let it be accompanied by dogma or muscle out evidence and the scientific method. A recent case that perhaps went too far is the idea that trees share resources via a wood-wide web. As ecologist Suzanne Simard explains, the backlash to her promoting this idea came from people feeling she had overreached on what the science can say. The lesson, though, is not to dismiss philosophy, as the calculating quantum physicists did, but instead to see it as another tool in the scientific toolbox. Science doesn't have a monopoly on good ideas, and as long as it can be justified in evidence, knowledge from other disciplines should be welcomed. And that article, Science Doesn't Have a Monopoly on Good Ideas, was by New Scientist, and it came, of course, from newscientist.com, dated the 13th of May, 2026. Also from newscientist.com, but this time dated the 6th of May, extinct relative of koalas discovered in Western Australia. Fossils reveal that there were at least two kinds of koala when humans first arrived in Australia, but one died out about 30,000 years ago when the west of the continent dried out. The author's James Woodford. Australia was once home to a second species of koala that lived only in the west of the continent, where it became extinct around 30,000 years ago. Today, there is only one koala species, Phascolarctos cinereus. It is found almost exclusively in eucalyptus forests in eastern Australia and is threatened by habitat loss, disease, collisions with cars, and predation by introduced species. Numerous koala fossils, aged between 137,000 and 31,000 years old, have been collected in Western Australian caves over the past century. Until now, however, there wasn't enough material to conclude that the remains were from a different species. In the past 25 years, more fossils have become available to researchers, including skulls donated by the family of late speleologist Lindsay Hatcher, who discovered numerous ancient remains during his expeditions in caves in the southwest of Western Australia. Amongst the donation was a koala skull in very good condition, says Kenny Trevouillon at the Western Australian Museum. Upon examination of that skull, we noticed differences with modern koalas that got us to start working on the fossil material in the collection. To the untrained eye, the new species, named Phascolarctos sulcomaxillarius, would have been difficult to distinguish from P. cinereus, but there are subtle differences. In short, the Western Australian koalas were same-same, but different, says Trevouillon. They had shorter heads, for sure, and they seemed to have less well-developed chewing muscles than the East Coast koalas. But they simply chewed in a different way by having larger teeth, a more efficient, shorter jaw to break down the leaves. A large groove on the cheek of P. sulcomaxillarius suggests the animal had a larger muscle attached there that was used to either move a larger lip, with which it perhaps grabbed leaves, or inflate its nostrils to be able to smell leaves over a greater distance. Its skeleton was also less agile, suggesting it spent less time moving between trees. When the climate dried and Western Australia's forests disappeared about 30,000 years ago, P. sulcomaxillarius vanished, along with many other animals that once shared its habitat. There would have been Tasmanian devils, thylacines, giant echidnas, short-faced kangaroos, and the giant marsupial Zygomaturus, says Trevouillon. Our first peoples in Western Australia would have lived amongst them, and they would have been witness to their extinction.
Tim Flannery at the Australian Museum in Sydney says the study may

makes a convincing case for the distinctiveness of the Western Australian koalas as a unique species. I look forward to seeing if any DNA can be extracted from the fossils, he says. And that article, Extinct Relative of Koalas Discovered in Western Australia, was by James Woodford. It came from the New Scientist, or newscientist.com, and was dated the 6th of May. 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I've been your reader and operator this week, Barry Levini. The program will be with you again at the same time next week, so until then, stay happy and healthy. Bye for now.

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0: Hello and welcome to Hear This. I'm Frances Keeland and you're listening to the Vision Australia Library Radio Show, where we talk about books in the Vision Australia collection. I've got a good, what I think is a good selection of books today, some of them very different from others, so I hope you find something in there to enjoy. Let's start off today's show with a classic. It is Roots by Alex Haley. This was a groundbreaking novel and one of the most renowned and influential works about the horrors of the transatlantic slave trade. It was first published in 1976, and the novel chronicles six generations of descendants in the US to Haley himself, and he won the Pulitzer Prize, and this was later adapted into a phenomenally successful and eye-opening miniseries. However, in this modern day and age, this book is beginning to be removed from shelves of libraries. A Tennessee school district has banned Roots, and Knox County schools, so school libraries, took that step under a state law and has removed hundreds of titles from school libraries and alarmed advocates of free expression. Knox County schools have been informed in making this decision by the district's review committee, which is made up of parents and teachers and people just in the area who use the libraries. Other titles banned by these the school libraries since early 25 include The Handmaid's Tale, Water for Elephants and The Kite Runner. And this is from The Guardian. According to a report from October 2025, Tennessee ranks third in the country with more than 1,600 books banned over the previous year, surpassed only by Texas and Florida. Alex Haley, the author himself, spent some of his youngest years in Tennessee and later returned to live in Knoxville, ironically, where the book is being taken off shelves. There is a statue of him in East Knoxville, and he is buried on the grounds of his childhood home in Henning, which is now a museum. Let's hear a sample of Roots by Alex Haley. It is narrated by Marvin Kane.
1: Early in the spring of 1750, in the village of Jufyor, 4 days upriver from the coast of the Gambia, West Africa, a man-child was born to Omora and Binta Kinti. Forcing forth from Binta's strong young body, he was as black as she was, flecked and slippery with Binta's blood, and he was bawling. The two wrinkled midwives, old Nyoboto, and the baby's grandmother, Yaisa, saw that it was a boy and laughed with joy. According to the forefathers, a boy firstborn presaged the special blessings of Allah, not only upon the parents, but also upon the parents' families. And there was the prideful knowledge that the name of Kinti would thus be both distinguished and perpetuated. It was the hour before the first crowing of the cocks, and along with Nyoboto and Grandma Yaisa's chatterings, the first sound the child heard was the muted, rhythmic boompa, boompa, boompa of wooden pestles as the other women of the village pounded couscous grain in their mortars, preparing the traditional breakfast of porridge that was cooked in earthen pots over a fire built among three rocks. The thin blue smoke went curling up, pungent and pleasant, over the small dusty village of round mud huts as the nasal wailing of Kajali Demba, the village Alimamo, began calling men to the first of the five daily prayers that had been offered up to Allah for as long as anyone living could remember. Hastening from their beds of bamboo cane and cured hides into their rough cotton tunics, the men of the village filed briskly to the praying place, where the Alimamo led the worship.
0: And that was part of the first, that was the beginning chapter of chapter one, going back generations of Alex Haley's family that he researched and spent many years compiling this incredible history of intergenerational experience. And that book, as I said, narrated by Marvin Kane, it's a lovely long read. It's 30 hours in audio, and it's part one of the Roots series, so there is a part two as well. Part two is Alex Haley's Queen, the story of an American family. Roots was a story of Alex Haley's mother's family, and in Queen he unveils the rich and varied story of his father's family. Now to an Australian autobiography. This is P. Pictures from My Memory, My Story as a Ngunnawal Woman. This is by Elizabeth Markilly Ellis. I want our past to be recorded for future generations to read and know and understand how life was for us desert Aboriginal people and how we live our lives now. The white man and the things that he brought with him hugely influenced the changes that occurred in our lives and in our society. I am a person that experienced these changes, and I want to share, from my perspective, these experiences with my people and with all these persons around the world that show a great interest in Aboriginal people, and with all those who continually keep asking me the same old questions. Pictures from My Memory is a compelling autobiographical account of Lizzie Markilly's Ellis's life as a Ngunnawal woman from the Australian Western Desert. Born in the bush at the time of first contact between her family and white Australians, Ellis's vivid personal reflections offer both an historical record and a profound emotional insight into her unique experience of being woven between two cultures, her Aboriginal community and the Western worlds. Ellis shares her first memories as an Aboriginal child, living in communities through her schooling years on the reserves and the progressive cultural changes that her family experienced, to her work as a renowned linguist and interpreter for judges and politicians. Let's hear a sample of Pictures from My Memory, My Story as a Ngunnawal Woman by Elizabeth Markilly Ellis. And I'm not sure of the narrator. It says here Robert DeGraw, but it's definitely not Robert's voice narrating this, so I'm not sure.
2: My name is Elizabeth Warne Apai Markilly Ellis, and I have lived a semi-traditional life. I was born in 1962 in the bush at Warrakoona, Naan Yatjara country, in the Rawlinson Ranges, just west of the West Australian Northern Territory border in the Western Desert. Today, a small Aboriginal community is there, but at that time, there was only Giles Weather Station, built a few years before. My parents were Ngunnawal Yatjara. They were travelling through the area to attend a ceremony. It was business time, a time when people get together. I was their first child. When the ceremonial time was over, my family travelled east, towards Bangabiri and south, still around the Rawlinson Ranges. I don't remember the name of the place where they camped, but it was where my umbilical cord fell off. In Ngunnawal Yatjara culture, the place where you're born and where your umbilical cord falls off when it is dry is your country. That's where you belong. It's your Nara, your home. We travelled around and lived in the Rawlinson Ranges, Bankabiri, and the Turkola area. Turkola, northeast of Warragoona, is also a community now. My parents lived a traditional life. Western Desert people were among some of the last Aboriginal people to have had contact with whitefellas. Dad saw a whitefella for the first time when they were building the weather station. It was built as part of Australian and British government's weapons testing program in the Western Desert, the Weapons Research Establishment, WRE. They also made graded tracks so trucks could travel through the area. Warrakoona was in the middle of the rocket testing range. Mum and Dad told us stories about that time.
0: And that was a sample of Pictures from My Memory, My Story, Ngunnawal Woman, by Elizabeth Markilly Ellis. Elizabeth is E-L-I-Z-A-B-E-T-H, E-L-I-Z-A-B-E-T-H. Markilly is M-A-R-R-K-I-L-Y-I, M-A-R-R-K-I-L-Y-I, Ellis, the surname E-L-L-I-S, E-L-L-I-S. And that's a nice short book. It goes for 5 hours. And it was put through as a suggestion for the Vision Australia Library Service to record. So somebody suggested the book for the collection. So it's always nice when you see a book that was wanted by somebody in the community, maybe a few people, and it's here now. It was added to the collection in 2025. And a bit of a warning, this book may contain images, transcripts or names of people now deceased, and it may also contain historically and culturally sensitive words, terms and descriptions. And this was first published back in 2016. Elizabeth is an educator, interpreter and linguist from the Nunatjara region of Western Australia. Ms. Ellis is an Indigenous Australian who has made a major and internationally recognised contribution to the study of traditional Indigenous languages. She is a native speaker of three Indigenous languages, and she's recognised as a senior woman with outstanding linguistic skills and mastery of women's knowledge, as well as a master storyteller. And also in the library, we have the book Naku Darak, The Bark Petitions. This is by Claire Wright, who recently, earlier this week, won the top prize at the New South Wales Literary Awards for this work. In 1963... the Indigenous people of Northern Territory were yet to be recognised as full adults. Almost to a person, they were classed as wards of the state, unacknowledged as having any ownership over the land on which they lived for tens of thousands of years. The journey towards legal recognition of native titles started in 1963 with the Yukala Bark Petitions, Naku Darak. The background was a four-cornered contest for mastery of the land and its resources between the Menzies government, the mining industry, the Methodist Church and the Indigenous people of the northeastern Arnhem Land, under whose country was discovered a blanket of bauxite. And that book is in the library. It goes for 22 hours and 19 minutes and it's narrated by Greg Fryer. So that is in the collection to borrow. And congratulations to Claire Wright for winning that top prize at the New South Wales Literary Awards. And congratulations too to Irish-Australian-American author Adrian McKinty. He recently announced, very excitedly, that his novel The Chain, a great driving suspense crime thriller, has been taken up and will be made into a miniseries starring Jodie Comer, very famous for being in Killing Eve. I had the pleasure of chatting with Adrian McKinty a few years ago, and it was before The Chain had been released, and he had a couple of series of books that were running. One is the Sean Duffy series, starting off with The Cold, Cold Ground, all set in Northern Ireland in the very heated era of the 1981 hunger strikes. That's where it starts off. And the Michael Forsyth saga, starting off with an Irishman in New York. Michael Forsyth's working in a bar. And when I spoke to Adrian McKinty, he said a lot of it was based on his real-life experiences as this innocent Irish bloke going across to New York and working in bars that were pretty much criminal enterprises. So that the first one of that series is Dead I Well May Be, Michael Forsyth. So in The Chain, victim, kidnapper, criminal, you will become each one. You are now part of the chain. Don't break the chain. The morning starts like any other. Rachel Klein drops her daughter Kylie at the bus stop and heads into her day. But then a phone call changes everything. A woman has Kylie bound and gagged in her back seat, and the only way Rachel will ever see her again is if she pays a ransom and kidnaps another child. The caller is a mother herself whose son has also been abducted. And if Rachel doesn't do it exactly as she's told, both children will die. Rachel is now part of a terrifying scheme, the chain. The rules are simple. Find the money, find your victim, and then commit a horrible act you'd have thought yourself incapable of just 24 hours ago. Rachel is an ordinary woman, but over the coming days, she will be pushed beyond ordinary limits to save her daughter. What the anonymous masterminds behind the chain know is that parents will do anything for their children, but what they don't know is that they may have met their match. Can Rachel be the one person to finally break the chain? Let's hear a sample of Adrian McKinty's The Chain. It's narrated by January Lavoie.
3: She's sitting at the bus stop checking the likes on her Instagram feed and doesn't even notice the man with the gun until he's almost next to her. She could have dropped her school bag and run across the marshes. She's a nimble 13-year-old, and she knows all the swamps and quicksands of Plum Island. There's a little morning sea fog, and the man is big and clumsy. He'd be nervous about pursuit, and he'd certainly have to give up the chase before the school bus came at 8 o'clock. All this goes through her head in a second. The man is now standing right in front of her. He's wearing a black ski mask and pointing the gun at her chest. She gasps and drops her phone. This clearly isn't a joke or a prank. It's November now. Halloween was a week ago.
4: Do you know what this is?
3: The man asks.
5: It's a gun.
3: Kylie says.
4: It's a gun, pointed at your heart. If you scream or struggle or try to run, I'm going to shoot you. Do you understand?
3: She nods.
4: All right, good. Keep calm. Put this blindfold on. What your mother does in the next 24 hours will determine whether you live or die. And when, if we do let you go, we don't want you to be able to identify us.
3: Trembling, Kylie puts on the padded, elasticized blindfold. A car pulls in next to her. The door opens.
4: Get in. Watch your head,
3: the man says. She fumbles her way into the car. The door shuts behind her. Her mind races. She knows she shouldn't have gotten into the vehicle. That's how girls vanish. That's how girls vanish every day. If you get in the car, it's over.
0: And that was The Chain by Adrian McKinty. Adrian is A-D-R-I-A-N, A-D-R-I-A-N. McKinty is M-C-K-I-N-T-Y, M-C-K-I-N-T-Y. That book goes for a good 10 hours and 10 minutes. The Chain was published in 2019. Stephen King called this novel nightmarish, propulsive and original. And Don Winslow, the author, said this book is Jaws for parents. Let's keep the suspense theme and crime theme going with the next book, which is The Housemaid. And this is by Freda McFadden. Welcome to the family, Nina Winchester says as I shake her elegant manicured hand. I smile politely, gazing around the marble hallway. Working here is my last chance to start fresh. I can pretend to be whoever I like, but I'll soon learn that the Winchester's secrets are far more dangerous than my own. Every day I clean the Winchester's beautiful house top to bottom. I collect their daughter from school, and I cook a delicious meal for the whole family before heading up to eat alone in my tiny room on the top floor. I try to ignore how Nina makes a mess just to watch me clean it up, how she tells strange lies about her own daughter, and how her husband Andrew seems more broken every day. But as I look into Andrew's handsome brown eyes, so full of pain, it's hard not to imagine what it would be like to live Nina's life. The walk-in closet, the fancy car, the perfect husband. I only try on one of Nina's pristine white dresses once, just to see what it's like, but she soon finds out. And by the time I realise my attic bedroom door only locks from the outside, it's far too late. But I reassure myself, the Winchesters don't know who I really am. Let's hear a sample of The Housemaid by Freda McFadden. It's narrated by Lauren Ullman.
5: Tell me about yourself, Millie. Nina Winchester leans forward on her caramel-colored leather sofa, her legs crossed to reveal just the slightest hint of her knees peeking out under her silky white skirt. I don't know much about labels, but it's obvious everything Nina Winchester is wearing is painfully expensive. Her cream blouse makes me long to reach out to feel the material, even though a move like that would mean I'd have no chance of getting hired. To be fair, I have no chance of getting hired anyway. Well, I begin, choosing my words carefully. Even after all the rejections, I still try. I grew up in Brooklyn. I've had a lot of jobs doing housework for people, as you can see from my resume. My carefully doctored resume. And I love children. And also, I glance around the room, looking for a doggy chew toy or a cat litter box. I love pets as well. The online ad for the housekeeper job didn't mention pets, but better to be safe. Who doesn't appreciate an animal lover? Brooklyn! Mrs. Winchester beams at me. I grew up in Brooklyn, too. We're practically neighbors. We are, I confirm, even though nothing could be further from the truth. There are plenty of coveted neighborhoods in Brooklyn where you'll fork over an arm and a leg for a tiny townhouse. That's not where I grew up. Nina Winchester and I couldn't be more different. But if she'd like to believe we're neighbors, then I'm only too happy to go along with it.
0: And that was The Housemaid by Freda McFadden. Frida is Frieida. McFadden is McFadden. McFadden. And that book goes for 9 hours and 50 minutes. It is part one of the Housemaid series. It's also available in Braille. And the second in the series is The Housemaid's Secret. There are also quite a few standalone novels written by Frida McFadden. And I think she's just one of those authors. I remember reading The Housemaid a while ago and really enjoying it. It just kept me going. It's one of those books you can't put down. It had so many twists and turns. So I was always trying to guess who the bad people were. Highly entertaining. And I must read The Housemaid's Secret, The Housemaid's Secret, number two. Frida McFadden is an American author known for her psychological thriller novels. Since her debut in 2013, she's published 30 novels. The Housemaid became an international bestseller and was adapted into a 2025 feature film starring Amanda Seyfried and Sydney Sweeney. A few of her novels are set in the medical sphere in hospitals, and that is because she's a physician and completed her medical training. Her first novels drew heavily on her experiences as a medical intern. Kirkus reviews have expressed it better than I did before. They say that McFadden's work lures readers into using a seemingly straightforward thriller premise before diving headfirst into a series of progressively seismic and increasingly insane twists. So one for keeping you up late at night, one of those authors that just keeps you reading. And lastly, we have a new book by a well-established author, Stephen Leather, and this book is Underdogs. Once a fearless SAS hero, Andy Dedman Bird now battles the harsh streets of London after a catastrophic mission stripped him of his hearing, career, home and marriage. His only solace is Tyson, his fiercely loyal and battle-tested dog. When fate thrusts them into the path of a chilling alleyway murder, Andy and Tyson become the next targets. Who are these relentless hunters, and what dangerous secrets are they willing to kill for? Desperate and cornered, Andy reaches out to his former brothers-in-arms, a team who owe them their very lives. But as they unravel a sinister web of organised crime and deadly political plots, who will be saving who this time? Let's hear a sample of Underdogs by Stephen Leather. It's narrated by Paul Thornley.
6: Andy Bird hated helicopters. He always had done. Even though he appreciated their advantages over planes and cars when it came to reaching out-of-the-way places. He hated the noise and the discomfort. But more than anything, he hated the fact that if something went wrong, they tended to plummet to the ground and burst into flames. The helicopter he was sitting in was an RAF Chinook, with two counter-rotating rotors, but that didn't make it feel any safer. Even through the noise-cancelling headset he was wearing, the roar of the Chinook's twin-turbine engines and the rattle of the gearboxes were deafening. Bird looked down at Tyson, who was sitting between his legs, and smiled. The dog always looked ridiculous wearing his bright yellow noise-cancelling headset. It had been specially made for him and was rumoured to have cost the best part of £2,000. But functionality had clearly taken precedence over fashion. Tyson was a mahogany-brown Belgian Malinois, and his hearing was one of his canine superpowers, along with his sense of smell and ability to jump through flaming hoops. So his ears had to be protected whenever they were exposed to loud noises. And the Chinook was noisy, no question, one of the noisiest machines to take to the skies. Close to the ramp at the rear of the helicopter, the noise could reach 115 decibels. Unprotected exposure to that level of noise could result in permanent hearing damage within just a few minutes. The cargo area where they were sitting was a few decibels quieter, but not much, and the noise-cancelling headsets were mandatory. Bird had gone even further and pushed foam earplugs into his own ears before slipping on the headset. The headset was connected to the Chinook's communication system so he could hear the crew talking among themselves and to the air traffic controller who was monitoring their progress.
0: Stephen is Stephen, Stephen. Leather is Leather, Leather. And that book is for 10.5 hours. As I mentioned, Stephen Leather is a well-established author, and he's the author of the Spider Shepherd series. Again, SAS suspense novels. And I'm reading from Wikipedia here where it says Leather's novels frequently include themes of crime, imprisonment, military service and terrorism. Settings are typically London and the Far East. And he writes different series in slightly different genres. Dan Spider Shepherd is a former Special Air Service soldier who becomes an undercover policeman. Another series, the Jack Nightingale series, is about a former police negotiator who becomes a private investigator. And I'm reading a review on Foyle's book site. This is the famous London bookstore. So this is at foyles.co.uk. Martha Brindley writes in a review, "If you enjoy action-packed thrillers, then this is the one for you. It is full of good characters with a believable plot and a brilliant canine character in Tyson. This is an easy 5 stars from me, and I recommend it to lovers of thrillers." And that was a review from January 2026. Thank you for joining us on Hear This Today. I'm Frances Keeland, and you've been listening to the Vision Australia Library Radio Show, where we talk about all of the books. Well, not all of them. There are over 60,000 books in the collection. So if you would like to put forward a recommendation, you may have read a couple of books that you really enjoyed, or maybe it was just the narrator that you loved. Favourite narrators are a big thing. You can always contact the library on 1300 654 656. That's 1300 654 656. You can also email the library at library@visionaustralia.org. That's library@visionaustralia.org. Feedback of any type is always helpful so that the library staff know how to shape the library based on what people are enjoying, what books they suggest we add to the collection. The library is a growing and vibrant part of Vision Australia, and the librarians and the people who work for the library are very proud. I hope you have a lovely week, and we'll be back next week with more Hear This.
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11: 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Over the next hour, we'll bring you readings from Reader's Digest, Mind Food Magazine, and other sources, compiled by Kerry Fasolo and recorded in the Perth studios of Vision Australia Radio. My name's Sandra Martin, and today I'm joined by readers Linda Napier and Faye Blythe. Today's topics include an article about adults developing food allergies and looking after our planet, and a Wiradjuri childhood story. Our readers are going to share this first article, which is about the Sunshine Harvester, and Linda's going to lead off.
12: And the article on the Sunshine Harvester comes from the book Australia's Greatest Inventions and Innovations, and the authors Christopher Chen and Lindsay Knight pose the problem how to find an efficient and non-labour-intensive way of harvesting grain. And the key words are chaff, the husk of seeds, stripping, removing the seeds from the stalks of grain plants, and winnowing, separating the chaff or unwanted parts from grain by means of air or fan. A revolution in harvesting. The Sunshine Stripper Harvester is an Australian innovation produced in Victoria in the late 1880s for harvesting cereal crops such as wheat, oats, barley and corn. The machine combined the tiresome operations of stripping and winnowing. The Sunshine Harvester is famous for its ability to gather and strip ripe heads of cereal, separate the grain from the chaff, and deliver the grain ready for bagging in one go. The waste straw left behind in the paddock could then be chopped up and spread out as mulch or baled as feed and bedding for livestock. Because of its multifunction capability, this harvester was an economically important labour-saving invention, reducing the number of workers required on Australian farms while increasing the efficiency of production. At the same time, the expansion of the country's railway system opened up more wheat-growing areas than ever before, which helped Australia become a leader in cereal production. Although the stripper harvester took over the job of winnowing from farm labourers, it could not cut any more acres of cereal in a day than the machine used for stripping, and its adoption in Australia was fairly slow. It was not until after 1910 that it replaced the stripper as the more commonly used harvesting machine, as it was far more reliable and compact. By 1920, nearly two-thirds of Australia's wheat, oats and barley were harvested with Sunshine Stripper harvesters.
13: How did the original Sunshine Stripper harvester work? The two-wheel Sunshine Stripper harvester cut up to 20 acres a day, was pulled along by 3 to 5 horses, was steered by a tiller and featured large comb-like structures at its front end. These combs, with a width of 5, 6, 8 or 10 feet, gripped the plant stalks in their teeth and held them until beaters struck or pulled off the ears of the grain in a stripping action. The chaff and grain were separated as they passed through a threshing drum equipped with sieves, riddles and a blower fan. A moving elevator belt carried the separated grain to a storage bin mounted on the side of the harvester, where it fell into bags.
12: Australians at the forefront. A number of Australians were involved in the development of the Sunshine Stripper harvester. James Morrow of Agricultural Implement Manufacturers Nicholson and Morrow perfected, patented, registered it as his own invention, and trialled a stripper at Dookie Experimental Farm in 1883. But the machine did not combine the work of the harvester. By January 1884, Morrow was able to develop a union model that incorporated the harvester, but sales were quite slow. In March 1884, 2 months after Morrow had released his model, H.V. McKay produced an even more successful machine and went on to manufacture large numbers of the stripper harvester, which he later named Sunshine. This Sunshine stripper harvester was made in Victoria at his company Sunshine Harvester Works, named after his well-known invention, and had sold 10,000 units overseas by 1914.
13: The Sunshine Harvester in Australian history. The economic depression of the 1890s nearly ruined McKay's new business, but by 1893 he had decided to upgrade the design of his harvester and rebuild his company. By the end of the 1890s, his Ballarat-based business was doing well, and harvester production had increased significantly over the following years. During the 1902 drought, with no demand for his machines, and with hundreds of spare stripper harvesters sitting idly in his factory, McKay sent his brother Sam to Argentina with 50 machines. This was the start of a very successful export market that included South America, South Africa, Siberia, Northern Asia and parts of Russia, and the US. In 1912, McKay took the harvester to Russia himself to develop an export market in the country's cereal growing areas. By 1904, McKay had purchased a site at Braybrook Junction near Melbourne, and 2 years later Sunshine Harvester Works moved there and manufactured a wide range of agricultural machines and implements under the Sun label, including the Sunflower Disc Cultivator and Sunder Cut Stump Jump Plough. The plant covered more than 30 acres and employed nearly 3,000 workers, making it the largest factory in Australia and the biggest agricultural manufacturer in the Southern Hemisphere. In 1907, the town's name was changed to Sunshine in recognition of the factory's importance to the community. Mackay undertook many building projects in the town, such as the development of public buildings, gardens, a church, a school, and a library.
12: The Great Depression hit Australia in 1930, 4 years after Mackay's death. Because he was no longer alive to lead the Sunshine Harvester works, the company amalgamated with the Canadian firm of Massey Harris Company Limited to form H.V. Mackay Massey Harris. The firm produced agricultural machinery as well as aircraft, truck and tank components, tools, gauges, lathes, gears and radar equipment during World War II. If you visit the site of the Sunshine Harvester Company today, you will find shops, car parks and offices instead of a huge factory site with workshops and storage sheds, offices and internal train lines. The factory stopped manufacturing in the 1980s and many of the buildings were pulled down, but hidden gems still remain. If you look at the street names and preserved buildings, along with pieces of old machinery found across Australia and the world, you can see the word Sunshine on them. About H.V. Mackay. Hugh Victor H.V. Mackay was born in 1865 and brought up near Drummartin in country Victoria. His parents were Irish immigrants who had arrived in Australia in 1852 and had become farmers at about the time Hugh was born. Mackay attended primary school away from the family farm but returned there when he was 13. In 1883, he read about the Californian combine harvester and, with the help and support of his brother John and their father, decided to build a prototype stripper harvester, which Mackay persuaded North Melbourne ploughmakers McAlmon Gard and Company to manufacture. He patented his Sunshine stripper harvester in 1885 and opened a factory in Ballarat in 1888. Mackay spent all his life in business. When he died in 1926, the income from 100,000 of his company's shares went to the H.V. Mackay Charitable Trust to encourage rural settlement and to improve country life, particularly for his Sunshine workers. In his will, he made a bequest of £2,000, a significant amount at that time, to John Flynn for the establishment of the Royal Flying Doctor Service. And that was all about the Sunshine Harvester on pages 48 to 51 of Australia's Greatest Inventions and Innovations by Christopher Chen and Lindsay Knight.
11: Thank you to our readers. You're listening to The Digest on Vision Australia Radio. It's really great to have your company. Stay tuned for an article about leaving the planet in a better place. And this one's going to be shared again by our two readers. And Faye's going to lead us off on this one.
13: Leaving the planet a better place for all. This is from Mind Food magazine, pages 72 to 74 of March 2025. More than just sustainable travel, regenerative travel is about making meaningful contributions to the places we visit, enriching communities, protecting the environment, and rethinking how we engage with the world. And it's written by Michael McHugh. What if this year could be the year you resolve to be a better traveller, one who leaves a positive impact on the destinations you visit and the communities you encounter? The natural beauty we enjoy as travellers is fragile, so it's best to adopt a mindset of how our presence can help, not harm, the environment. In 2024, some of the world's most popular tourist hotspots, especially in Europe, sent a loud and unmistakable message to visitors. Tourism, as it has traditionally been practiced, is no longer welcome in its current form. Places such as Barcelona, Mallorca, and Venice saw large-scale protests from locals who are fed up with the harmful effects of mass tourism. Overcrowding, environmental degradation, unaffordable housing, and the erosion of local cultures are just a few of the issues communities face due to the overwhelming flow of tourists. As a result, calls for more regenerative tourism have grown louder, and it's clear that the status quo is no longer sustainable. This widespread discontent raises an important question. Is it time for travellers to rethink how we experience the world? The answer for many is a resounding yes. In light of these growing concerns, it's become more urgent than ever for travellers to adopt a more responsible, sensitive approach to tourism, one that prioritises the well-being of both the people and places we visit. As Dr. David J. Telfer, a professor of tourism studies at Brock University in Ontario, Canada, explains, sustainable tourism aims to minimise the negative impact, but regenerative tourism is about creating positive legacies. It's about leaving places better than we found them, enriching the lives of local communities, and ensuring that our travels help foster long-term benefits. Regenerative tourism is a concept that goes beyond sustainable travel. It's about actively contributing to the health and vitality of the destinations you visit, aiming to enhance the well-being of both local communities and the environment. Unlike traditional mass tourism, which often strains resources and compromises residents' quality of life, regenerative tourism seeks to give back, whether that's through supporting local economies, preserving cultural heritage, or nurturing ecosystems. This type of travel is about far more than ticking off tourist landmarks or lounging on a beach. It's about rethinking the way we engage with the world around us and the impact we leave behind. Regenerative tourism invites us to treat each trip as an opportunity to make a meaningful contribution to the places we visit, rather than simply consuming them for just personal enjoyment. In many popular tourist destinations, mass tourism often leads to the dominance of large international hotel chains and corporate tour operators, which can overshadow local businesses. By choosing to stay in family-run guest houses, eating at locally owned restaurants, and shopping at artisan markets, you directly support the local economy.
12: Think global, act local. In rural areas, this can be especially impactful, as it helps preserve small-scale agriculture, crafts and industries that might otherwise struggle to survive in the face of mass tourism. In the remote villages of rural Spain, choosing to stay in a locally owned guest house or participating in rural tourism experiences can provide a much-needed income for communities that rely on tourism to survive. To understand the importance of protecting the natural environment, not just admiring it, this could involve participating in local conservation efforts such as reforestation projects, wildlife monitoring, or beach cleanup initiatives. For example, in Costa Rica, travellers can join reforestation programs that plant native trees to restore areas impacted by deforestation. In 2023, the resort town of Queenstown in New Zealand launched an ambitious destination management plan aimed at transforming the region into a regenerative tourism destination by 2030. The goal is to create a visitor economy that is both carbon zero and supportive of long-term environmental and community health. Key to this vision is a commitment to slow travel and deeper connections with the local community. Their aspiration is for the visitor industry to enrich the place and the lives of the local community now and into the future, and create mutual value for their families, communities, visitors, and natural resources in their economy. The region has already seen significant progress toward these goals. The Headwaters Eco Lodge, the world's first accommodation certified by the Living Building Challenge, exemplifies Queenstown's commitment to sustainability. The lodge operates entirely off-grid, using recycled materials and energy from its solar panels. Additionally, the Love Queenstown and Love Wanaka programs have raised substantial funds for local conservation and biodiversity efforts, with $75,000 distributed to projects aimed at protecting the environment. These include the Wakatipu Restoration Trust, which is on a mission to restore native biodiversity in the Wakatipu Basin through native revegetation efforts, education and advocacy. In 2024, over 22,000 trees were planted through collaborative events with Mana Tahuna and Love Queenstown. Online guides showcase Queenstown's low-impact stays, featuring local accommodation providers, attractions and eateries that are at the forefront of sustainable practices that minimise your environmental footprint. Another way to help preserve the natural beauty of Queenstown and make a positive impact during your stay is by volunteering and connecting with the local community. Love Queenstown publishes a schedule of connection points, like the Queenstown Mountain Bike Club Wednesday night digs, which help maintain world-class bike trails, followed by dinner with like-minded locals. Simple actions, such as reducing plastic waste, conserving water, or respecting wildlife, can go a long way in minimizing the environmental footprint of your travels. By being mindful of your actions and leaving a destination better than you found it, you help preserve the natural beauty that attracts travellers in the first place. Tourism Tropical North Queensland launched its Guardian of the Reef program in 2024, offering a unique platform that rewards travellers for making reef-positive decisions during their visits. The initiative educates tourists on the health of the Great Barrier Reef, a UNESCO World Heritage Site, and highlights the importance of sustainable travel practices. By learning about reef conservation and supporting eco-friendly businesses, visitors can contribute to the protection of this vital ecosystem. In many parts of the world, Indigenous communities have long struggled to protect their land, culture, and way of life from outside influences, including tourism. By supporting Indigenous peoples and prioritizing community-led initiatives, tourists can foster a deeper understanding of their history and traditions. In the Kimberley region in Western Australia, the G'day Group, known for managing the Kimberley's iconic El Questro Resort, has made strides in sustainable tourism by entering into a 99-year Indigenous land use agreement with the Willingin Aboriginal Corporation and the Western Australian Government. This agreement allows G'day Group to operate with a net zero carbon footprint while providing employment opportunities for Indigenous youth and ensuring that the region's land management practices respect local traditions.
13: Food for thought. Food is an integral part of any travel experience and one of the most effective ways to contribute and support sustainable agriculture. In many rural areas, the impact of tourism on local food systems is often profound. In the recent Vanuatu earthquakes, it was the local fruit and produce market which kept running that brought much-needed financial support to locals from visiting travellers. By choosing to buy from local farmers' markets or participating in farm tours, you help bolster the local food economy, ensure food security, and reduce reliance on imported goods, which often have a much larger carbon footprint. In Bulgaria's Thracian Valley, for example, visitors can take part in farm-to-table dining experiences where they learn about organic farming practices and enjoy meals made from locally grown produce. These types of experiences not only provide a glimpse of a unique and authentic culinary adventure, but also help promote local food security and support farmers who use sustainable practices. Perhaps one of the greatest benefits of regenerative tourism is the opportunity to build meaningful connections with the people you meet along the way. Instead of being a passive observer, why not become an active participant in the places you visit, gaining a deeper understanding of local culture, history, and issues? These connections foster mutual respect, create lasting memories, and enrich the overall travel experience. By taking part in local festivals, joining workshops, or volunteering in community projects, travellers can engage with locals on a more personal level. These interactions can lead to friendships that transcend the typical tourist experience, leaving you with a more profound appreciation of the destination and its people. Founded in 2017, Nishizawa Stay is a dynamic company based in Kyoto, offering a variety of travel experiences. Among its offerings are a traditional machia rental, Kyo Machia Suite Raikyu, and Sites Kyoto, a multi-use tourist space and pub. One of its key initiatives, Hood Travel, seeks to reshape tourism by focusing less on conventional sightseeing and more on meaningful human connections. With support from Inbound Innovation Kyoto, the One Kyoto program is its flagship travel initiative, emphasising dialogue tourism, connecting visitors with local Kyotoites from diverse fields and allowing them to experience the city's culture, customs and values through direct conversations. Notable participants include Shoan Onishi, steward of Kiyomitsudera Temple, Ri Onishi, owner of the Kyoto fan shop Onishi Tsuna Shoten, and Yoshifumi Toshima of the historic Kitagawa Honki Sake Brewery. The goal is to offer deeper insights into Kyoto's traditional industries and culture, while addressing issues like the decline of local crafts and the lack of access to authentic experiences for tourists. Through One Kyoto, Nishizawa's stay aims to create a more sustainable and people-centric tourism model. As we look ahead, the question isn't just where to travel, but how to travel. The choices we make as travellers have the power to shape the future of the industry. By choosing to embrace regenerative tourism, we can ensure that our travel experiences contribute to a positive legacy that values sustainability, supports local communities, and preserves the places that make the world so special. So, as you plan your holidays, take a moment to reflect. Do you want to be a passive tourist or embrace a more responsible, regenerative form of travel? This could be the year you take your travels to the next level, helping to create a regenerative future for tourism that will benefit you and the world for years to come.

0: and came from Mind Food magazine of March 2025.
1: Thank you, Faye. And now, on the lighter side, from the April-May 2025 edition of the Reader's Digest and from the Laughter section, Laughter the Best Medicine. May the 4th be with you. May the 4th is Star Wars Day. So, how did Darth Vader know what Luke Skywalker was getting him for his birthday? He felt his presence. How long has Anakin Skywalker been evil? Since the Sith grade. In a bit of a hole. On a caving expedition, a man falls into a hole. His partner calls to him, "Are you hurt?" He yells back, "No." "How could you fall down that hole and not be hurt?" "Because I'm still falling." That was submitted by Gary Katz. Ending it. Relationships are tough now. Everybody's getting ghosted. I've been ghosted, so now I know how Spotify Premium feels when somebody cancels after that 14-day free trial. And that was from Matt Chin, comedian. It's a breeze. Here at the National Weather Service, we pride ourselves on accuracy, which is why at any given moment, at any given weather station, we have a man licking his finger and holding it in the air. And that's from Nick Niksevic. The Owl House. I come from a very pretentious family. Our pet owl said, "Whom, whom?" And that's from Jeff Bendenit. Ever so polite, not. No one in the history of the English language has ever said anything respectful, following "with all due respect." Fault line. I hate to brag, but I excel at my faults. And that's from Anadonfire 2. Chicken pie guy. A man walks into a bar with a chicken pie on his head. The bartender asks, "Why are you wearing a chicken pie on your head?" The man replies, "It's an old family tradition. We always wear chicken pies on our heads on Tuesday." Today's Wednesday. "Oh dear," says the man, "I must look like a real fool." And that was from WrestlingClassics.com. Tickle your funny bone. Does an apple a day keep the doctor away? Only if you aim it well enough. Doctor, nurse, how is that little girl doing who swallowed 10 coins last night? Nurse, no change yet. Doctor, doctor, will I be able to play the violin after the operation? Yes, of course. Great, I never could before. A man walks into a doctor's office. He has a cucumber up his nose, a carrot in his left ear, and a banana in his right ear. "What's the matter with me?" he asks the doctor. The doctor replies, "You're not eating properly." The doctor stood by the bedside of a very sick patient and said, "I cannot hide the fact that you are very ill. Is there anyone you would like to see?" "Yes," replied the patient faintly, "another doctor." And the sources of those funny bone articles were from Access Medical Riverside, scarymommy.com. And that article, Laughter the Best Medicine, was from pages 78 and 79 of the April-May 2025 Reader's Digest. On the Digest, we're about halfway through today's hour-long program. We'll be back after a short message from our sponsors. So stay tuned.
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3: 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Coming up, we have an article about growing up Wiradjuri and an article about adults developing food allergies. So here is Linda with our next item.
4: Aboriginal and Torres Strait Islanders are warned that this article contains references to a deceased person. This comes from the book Growing Up Wiradjuri, edited by Anita Heiss, and on pages 47 to 52 is the chapter Out and About on Country, told by Auntie Mary Atkinson. I've got one sister, Violet, but my mum fostered over 100 kids in her time. She always used to say that the Lord blessed her with 2 children, but he blessed her also with all the others. She didn't foster them when she was young, but later in life, because their parents were in a bad place and couldn't be there for them. That's today too. You have kids in care for similar reasons. Mum's got a plaque down the main street of Wagga Wagga. I've got a big mob. We travelled round when I was growing up. I was very young. I remember times as a child of 8 years, Mum and Dad had to earn a living to be able to provide food and clothes and whatever for the families, so we travelled to wherever we could to pick fruit. Dad picked cherries and prunes. Us kids just played around a bit, but we did pick the fruit from the bottom of the tree while everybody did their job. We went to Young for cherries and prunes and Griffith for the oranges. Then we went to Leeton for carrot, tomatoes, onions and all that kind of stuff. I went to a lot of different schools, which I didn't like, mainly because sometimes you'd be there without friends, without your family in a strange place. As I grew up, we travelled around more around the Riverina, the fruit bowl. There were always some family members there that I did play with. I remember Aunt Alice's kids. She married a Williams, and they used to live over in Brungle, and we'd go there and stay in their little two-bedroom hut. All of us kids would stay asleep in one bed. In all those places that we visited, we always had family out doing the same thing. I remember my grandfather and grandmother used to pick fruit too, and they'd be coming down in the horse and the cart. They'd say, "Oh, Jackie and Mary, we're all going to get some nice fresh fruit or veggies to eat tonight." Whatever we had, we all shared together because life was too hard back then. In Australia, a lot of things happen, but we are in a lucky country. We'd go and we'd play because they had a lot of wide, open spaces, beautiful country. And we used to go around picking up the tins and use it as a mouse catcher. I said I wouldn't do that. I'd be screaming. We had little games to play. We used to play hopscotch or play in the river, but we couldn't stay there too late. We were always told we couldn't be there after dark or someone would get us. And we believed all those stories. That's what they told us. They would share stories about things like the bunyip. But we'd go down there to the Yass River for hours and play on the rocks. We would build little cubby houses, have their little beds, little kitchens, cook our berries and plums, and then make mud pies and all that stuff and go swimming in the river. We used to play I Spy with my little eye and a clapping hands game. I remember as a kid running around with no shoes on in the rain. Things like that were good. And we walked everywhere, not like today. We used to go and collect the drink bottles from the side of the road because we used to get 5 cents for collecting and get some money. We would spend the money on lollies and ice creams. As I got older, when I was 12, my uncle, Mum's brother, he used to live at Yass. So she said, "Oh, you're getting a little bit older, so you need to stay with him." So I stayed there and went to school at Yass High, and I stayed there with my uncle. I didn't like that either, so I left school early when I was 14, because back then they didn't have the support that they have now in schools. When I was 15, I moved to Sydney with my mum. I worked in the factory at PMU Source. Ironically, now I'm working back in education and telling kids how important it is, because it can take you a lot of places, get you a lot of places too. We are resilient people in the way that we've survived. All the way through my life, Mum and Dad have always said, you treat people right and they'll treat you right, which hasn't always been the case. For us as Aboriginal people, we always lived on the outskirts of town, but we all stuck together and built up that resilience, and we have survived. That's what I tried to tell Martha, my grandchild. I want to instill in them that nothing's given to you. You've got to work for it. All the way through my family, we've always fought for our rights and the wrongs that people have been through and helped people. Even though it was sad times back then, we still made a good time out of it because we were family. We were all together and we loved each other. Our cousins were our brothers and sisters. Even today, we look at our cousins as our sisters or our brothers. We go to a lot of funerals because that's what we're taught, to be respectful. We don't say, that's not your cousin, or refer to anyone as a distant cousin. That's a part of your family, part of your life, part of your heritage. So you've got to pay that respect to the people that are mourning. With coronavirus, we haven't had that chance. We've had that much sorry business in our community since the pandemic, and we haven't had the chance to mourn with each other because there could only be 10 people in a funeral. We weren't scared of our elders when we were young. A lot of people say they're scared. We weren't scared of them. We just knew what they said had to be respected and what they said they meant. So you knew that, and if you didn't do the right thing, you knew there were going to be repercussions. I still respect my elders because they've got to be listened to. You have the stories, they have the knowledge. I've always been a positive person. I believe you should always look after your family because they are most important, especially children and the elders. Just be the best you can and never be afraid of failure. And Auntie Mary Atkinson is a Wiradjuri Ngunnawal woman and has a great passion for family and cultural connections. She enjoys watching her grandchildren play football, touch footy and netball, and her rugby team is the Parramatta Eels. She has a large family with connections to Merritt, Carroll, Charles and McGuinness families. And that was Out and About on Country, told by Auntie Mary Atkinson from the book Growing Up Wiradjuri, edited by Anita Heiss.
3: 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On Vision Australia Radio, this is The Digest. We're heading towards the end of our hour-long program with just a couple of items remaining. Please stay with us for The Future of Lye Iron and Pandemic Phobia. So here's Faye.
5: From the health section of Reader's Digest, yes, adults can develop food allergies. This is written by Professor Claire Collins, appeared in The Conversation, and here are four types of allergies you need to know about. If you didn't have food allergies as a child, is it possible to develop them as an adult? The short answer is yes, but the reasons why are complicated. Preschoolers are about four times more likely to have a food allergy than adults and are more likely to grow out of it as they get older. It's hard to get accurate figures on adult food allergy prevalence. The Australian National Allergy Council reports 1 in 50 adults have food allergies. But a US survey suggested as many as 1 in 10 adults were allergic to at least one food, with some developing allergies in adulthood. What is a food allergy? Food allergies are immune reactions involving immunoglobulin E, in brackets, IgE. An antibody that's central to triggering allergic responses. These are known as IgE-mediated food allergies. Food allergy symptoms that are not mediated by IgE are usually delayed reactions and called food intolerances or hypersensitivity. Food allergy symptoms can include hives, swelling, difficulty swallowing, vomiting, chest or throat tightening, trouble breathing, chest pain, rapid heart rate, dizziness, low blood pressure, or anaphylaxis. IgE-mediated food allergies can be life-threatening, so all adults need an action management plan developed in consultation with their medical team. Here are four IgE-mediated food allergies that can occur in adults, from relatively common ones to rare allergies you've probably never heard of. And the first one, single food allergies. The most common IgE-mediated food allergies in adults in a US survey were to shellfish, 2.9%, cow's milk, 1.9%, peanuts, 1.8%, tree nuts, 1.2%, fin fish, 0.9%, like barramundi, snapper, salmon, cod and perch. In these adults, about 45% reported reacting to multiple foods. This compares to most common childhood food allergies, cow's milk, egg, peanut and soy. Overall, adult food allergy prevalence appears to be increasing. Compared to older surveys published in 2003 and 2004, peanut allergy prevalence has increased about threefold from 0.6%, while tree nuts and finfish roughly doubled from 0.5% each, with shellfish similar, 2.5%. While new adult onset food allergies are increasing, childhood onset food allergies are also more likely to be retained into adulthood. Possible reasons for both include low vitamin D status, lack of immune system challenges due to being overly clean, heightened sensitization due to allergen avoidance, and more frequent antibiotic use. Number two, tick meat allergy. Tick meat allergy, also called Agal syndrome or mammalian meat allergy, is an allergic reaction to galactose alpha 1, 3 galactose, or Agal for short. Australian immunologists first reported links between Agal syndrome and tick bites in 2009, with cases also reported in the US, Japan, Europe and South Africa. The US Centers for Disease Control estimates about 450,000 Americans could be affected. The Agal contains a carbohydrate molecule that is bound to a protein molecule in mammals. The IgE-mediated allergy is triggered after repeated bites from ticks or chigger mites that have bitten those mammals. When tick saliva crosses into your body through the bite, antibodies to Agal are produced. When you subsequently eat foods that contain Agal, the allergy is triggered. These triggering foods include meat, lamb, beef, pork, rabbit, kangaroo, dairy products, yogurt, cheese, ice cream, cream, animal origin gelatin added to gummy foods, jelly, lollies, marshmallow, prescription medications, and over-the-counter supplements containing gelatin, some antibiotics, vitamins, and supplements. Tick meat allergy reactions can be hard to recognise because they're usually delayed, and they can be severe and include anaphylaxis. Allergy organisations produce management guidelines, so always discuss management with your doctor. Number three, fruit pollen allergy. Fruit pollen allergy, called pollen food allergy syndrome, is an IgE-mediated allergic reaction. In susceptible adults, pollen in the air provokes the production of IgE antibodies to antigens in the pollen, but these antigens are similar to ones found in some fruit, vegetables and herbs. The problem is that eating those plants triggers an allergic reaction. The most allergenic pollens are from birch, cypress, Japanese cedar, latex, grass and ragweed. Their pollen can cross-react with fruit and vegetables, including kiwi, banana, mango, avocado, oranges, grapes, celery, carrot and potato, and some herbs such as caraway, coriander, fennel, pepper and paprika. Fruit pollen allergy is not very common. Prevalence estimates are between 0.03% and 8%, depending on the country, but it can be life-threatening. Reactions range from itching or tingling of lips, mouth, tongue and throat, called oral allergy syndrome, to mild hives, to anaphylaxis. Number four, food-dependent exercise-induced food allergy. Food-dependent exercise-induced food allergy. During heavy exercise, the stomach produces less acid than usual and gut permeability increases, meaning small molecules in your gut are more likely to escape across the membrane into your blood. These include food molecules that trigger an IgE reaction. If the person already has IgE antibodies to the foods eaten before exercise, then the risk of triggering food allergy reactions is increased. This allergy is called food-dependent exercise-induced allergy, with symptoms ranging from hives and swelling to difficulty breathing and anaphylaxis. Common trigger foods include wheat, seafood, meat, poultry, egg, milk, nuts, grapes, celery, and other foods, which could have been eaten many hours before exercising. To complicate things even further, allergic reactions can occur at lower levels of trigger food exposure and be more severe if the person is simultaneously taking non-steroidal inflammatory medications like aspirin, drinking alcohol, or is sleep deprived. Food-dependent exercise-induced allergy is extremely rare. Surveys have estimated prevalence as between 1 to 17 cases per 1,000 people worldwide, with the highest prevalence between the teenage years to age 35. People who are affected often have other allergic conditions, such as hay fever, asthma, and dermatitis. A growing burden. The burden on physical health, psychological health, and health costs due to food allergy is increasing. In the US, this financial burden was estimated as $24 billion per year. Adult food allergy needs to be taken seriously, and people who have severe symptoms should wear a medical information bracelet or chain and carry an adrenaline auto-injector pen, EpiPen. Concerningly, surveys suggest only about 1 in 4 adults with food allergy have an adrenaline pen. If you have an IgE-mediated food allergy, discuss your management plan with your doctor. You can also find more information at Allergy and Anaphylaxis Australia, https://allergyfacts.org.au. This was originally published by The Conversation by Claire Collins AO, Laureate Professor in Nutrition and Dietetics, University of Newcastle, New South Wales, and Hunter Medical Research Institute, HMRI, affiliated researcher. And that was, yes, adults can develop food allergies, on pages 86 to 90 of Reader's Digest.
4: From the Mind Food magazine, January-February 2025, on page 17, Future of Lye Iron. From our mobile phones to electric vehicles, we rely on lithium-ion batteries as a comparatively cheap, energy-efficient and, most importantly, rechargeable energy source. Despite its successes, there is huge room for improvement in lithium-ion battery technology, namely for a battery that can charge quickly and operate for a longer period of time between charges. This is important because lithium-ion batteries make use of limited resources, and disposing of lithium-ion cells safely and effectively is a very challenging task. Caltech researchers have devised a method for coating lithium-ion battery cathodes with graphene, extending the life and performance of these widely used rechargeable batteries. These efforts have led to a promising discovery that may improve lithium-ion battery performance and reduce reliance on cobalt, an element frequently used in lithium-ion batteries that is difficult to source sustainably. And that came from MindFood magazine, January-February 2025.
5: From the psychology section of this Reader's Digest, Pandemiphobia by Helen Foster. The COVID-19 pandemic has left a lot of scars, including an increase in anxiety and phobias. We explore how the two might be linked and give some tips to help if you have developed a pandemiphobia. I used to live in London, where riding escalators is a way of life. I've been on them carrying suitcases, after too many Pinot Grigios, and in heels that would now give me a nosebleed. But a wobbly escalator in a Sydney supermarket during lockdown triggered a fear of them that, even now, nearly 4 years later, means I still can't go down one. And I'm not alone in developing some over-the-top fears during the pandemic period. As lockdowns ended and people seemingly returned to normal, my phone started ringing, says Christopher Paul Jones, a London-based phobia expert and author of the book Face Your Fears, Seven Steps to Conquering Phobias and Anxiety. people were contacting me saying that previously mild fears had transformed into crippling phobias. Simple activities they hadn't done in a while, like flying or meeting people in groups, had suddenly become overwhelming. Data suggests that social phobia, characterised by anxiety or fear when meeting other people, also increased. In Australia, the 12-month prevalence of social anxiety went up from 4.7% of those studied to 7% between 2020 and 2022. Psychologists also anecdotally report increases in health anxiety and agoraphobia, a fear of places that might cause panic or other negative emotions that often manifests as being fearful of leaving home. People became frightened of all sorts of seemingly non-scaring things. Admittedly, the development of these last three phobias during a time when we were on heightened alert for infection does make some sense, especially when you learn about the potential influence of a little-known part of our body called the behavioural immune system. This is designed to protect us from infection by taking us away from its potential source. It's behind the feeling of disgust that makes us walk away if we see someone vomiting, for example. But it has also been shown to subconsciously affect the way we think. Triggering the behavioural immune system has been shown to make us more judgmental, more conservative and more xenophobic than normal, and these changes in beliefs may feed into socially aggravated phobias. The behavioural immune system is a very primitive response, says psychiatrist Dr. Alfonso Troisi, who studies its effects on our psychology at the University of Rome. In our ancestral environment, strangers were something we met rarely, and there were inherent dangers associated with them. The offshoot of this is that we still tend to prefer people we know well, especially when the general climate of danger is very high, as we perhaps felt it was during the pandemic. And this may have played a role in the increase of problems like social anxiety. However, the behavioural immune system doesn't explain why, for example, someone who worked in a skyscraper pre-COVID can now no longer bear to get in the lift at the office, or why escalators make my knees shake. These phobias are known as simple phobias and they have a clear trigger. The development of these during the pandemic could have occurred because we simply didn't confront our small fears every day, says Sarah O'Doherty, president of the Australian Association of Psychologists. Being socially isolated meant we took a step back from friends, workplaces, crowded areas, public transport, etc. If you had a low-level anxiety about any of these, you became out of practice with confronting and quashing those fears. And the longer we are out of practice in anything, the harder it is to, you know, get back on the bicycle, or in this case, a crowded train or lift. So our fears grew. And they also grew in very fertile soil. Phobias develop when the amygdala, the part of the brain responsible for keeping us safe, activates an abnormal threat response to something innocuous. This causes the fight or flight response of your body to switch on, which then triggers the physical manifestations of fear, like sweaty palms and that feeling of needing to avoid the thing of which you're afraid. The chance of this response being triggered is higher if you don't feel very safe or protected, or if your anxiety level is generally high, a state many of us found ourselves in during the pandemic, says Jones. With the background of that underlying level of stress, experiences that you might have shaken off in the past, like a wobbly escalator, suddenly tipped your fear threshold into something the brain felt needed attention. A new way of looking at your fears. Now, none of this might sound like a logical leap, but phobias aren't logical. They're an emotional response, and trying to talk yourself out of them using common sense doesn't work. Believe me, I've tried. Instead, you need to tap into the subconscious and emotional parts of the brain, says Jones. In his book, he uses a seven-stage approach to do this. It mixes techniques that calm the physiological responses to fear with questioning tactics that allow you to identify the emotions keeping it in place. We can't cover the whole approach here. There's a reason it's a book. but we can highlight three important questions from it. Working through each of these might assist you in getting a better understanding of your own anxieties, fears, and phobias, and to help to take control of your mental well-being. 1. What are you really frightened of? If you don't want to get on a plane, you might think you're afraid of flying, but are you? Or are you actually afraid of heights, or of dying in a crash, or of being trapped somewhere you can't open the door? Being precise about your exact fear is important when trying to overcome it, says Jones. 2, what need does it serve? All behaviour that sticks around serves a purpose, says Jones. If there wasn't some benefit being met by your phobia at the subconscious level, it would already be gone. The obvious thought is that it protects you, but against what? And the answer to that might not be what you expect. Jones tells of another client who had a fear of flying. During a session, he talked about how his partner wanted them to travel for a while, then start a family. And at that moment, he realised he wasn't ready for that second part. And his phobia wasn't just about a fear of flying. It was also helping him delay having to face his fears of parenthood. 3, what's your specific fear recipe? Creating fear is much like baking a cake. It follows a specific recipe, and as with baking, changing one ingredient can alter the outcome, says Jones. So talk yourself through the steps that create your fear response. Thoughts, sounds, images, changes in the way you hold a part of your body or the pattern of your breath. Once you've identified the ingredients of your fear recipe, start using techniques such as relaxing or reframing your thoughts to alter ingredients. You just might find you can change the recipe enough to create a whole new dish. And the book by Christopher Wall Jones is Face Your Fears, 7 Steps to Conquering Phobias and Anxiety by Christopher Paul Jones. It is available in bookstores in Australia, on Amazon or other online booksellers worldwide. And I'll just repeat the title, Pandemiphobia by Helen Foster. From the Reader's Digest, April-May 2025, pages 58 to 63.
3: 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If ever you're heading out camping, building and cooking over a campfire are skills you should definitely take with you. For fast food, outdoor dining beats takeaway pizza hands down. All you need is dry wood and leaves to feed the flames, a bucket of water to douse them, and permission. Check with the local ranger. Once you get the go-ahead, pick a small spot on bare earth or the beach below the tide line, well away from vegetation and tents. Build a lattice or teepee of twigs over kindling in the centre, keeping it small so the fire heats up fast. Ring it with stones, then light it at the base. When the flames have died down but the fire is too hot to hold your hand over, it's time to get cooking. For the full bushcraft experience, try this simple fish on a stick recipe. Push a long stick lengthwise through the fish. Prop it over the fire using a forked branch for support and cook for 15 to 20 minutes, turning occasionally. Easier still, wrap the fish in layers of newspaper, soak the parcel in water and cook it in the ashes. When the paper blackens, the fish should be done. And that from readersdigest.com.au was How to Cook Over a Campfire. 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I'm Sandra Martin and was joined today by readers Faye Blythe and Linda Napier. That's all we have time for on the show today. 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
8: From the beginning, God's chosen people have been villainized by a variety of hostile adversaries. Among the most cunning was Haman. He'd convinced the king to eliminate the Jews from Persia. And were it not for one woman's willingness to wait on God and then act on his strength, history would have taken a tragic turn. I am Clayton Bjellin, and today on Insight for Living, Chuck Swindoll replays the grand moment when Esther stepped into the king's presence uninvited. Chuck is teaching from the fifth chapter of the book that bears her name, and he titled today's message, Esther's Finest Hour.
9: The king said to her, "What is troubling you, Queen Esther? What is it that you request? What's your request? Even to half the kingdom, it will be given to you." Esther said, "If it please the king, may the king and Haman come this day to the banquet that I have prepared for him." Here is a woman for 3 days has been working with her maidens on this fabulous banquet she's going to serve her husband, the king, and her enemy, Haman. And she says, I have it ready. By the way, this is a perfect time for me to say, when you wait on the Lord, it doesn't mean that you do weird things, like walk around humming Sweet Hour Prayer. It doesn't mean you go on a hillside and eat birdseed and strum a guitar. It doesn't mean you wear a robe and look for the closest monastery. You go right on with your business. You go right on with your activities. You just focus fully on the Lord. You can do that. While preparing the banquet, she was thinking about how God was working. He gave her the thought, serve a banquet. Invite Haman. Here's what you need to say. She began to capture these fleeting thoughts. It was an unusual surprise to her, I'm sure. Will you notice what she doesn't do? She doesn't tell everything that's troubling her. She doesn't point a finger at Haman. She doesn't play on the king's emotions by bursting into tears and manipulating him to do what she wants him to do. As you can do, ladies, you can do it. You can turn it on. And we can too, men. She determines not to do it her way. She very calmly says, no frenzy, no tears. She says, I planned a banquet. I'd love to have you and Haman attend. Well, the king says, great idea. Banquets are my thing. Verse 5, bring Haman quickly that we may do as Esther desires. Look who is in the driver's seat. Oh, wait, you're going to say Esther. It's the Lord. The Lord is having his way. She is virtually invincible in the nucleus of God's plan. That's the beauty of this whole story. Bring Haman quickly that we may do as Esther desires. So the king and Haman came to the banquet which Esther had prepared. What a surprise. 2 days ago, they had no idea it was going to work. And here they are in the middle of a banquet, and Esther must have been sitting there thinking, isn't God great? I could have lost my head a day ago, and here they are at this banquet I prepared. It's working beautifully. What a surprise. May I say to you that God is still full of surprises, but it takes a sensitive spirit. It takes the ability to still be jolted when he reveals his surprises. You haven't just begun to mouth all these Christian songs, have you? And spout all these Christian verses from this Christian book. You haven't become cauterized, have you? Your Christian life hasn't gotten jaded, has it? See, when that happens, you become calloused and insensitive. And you're in for a life of boredom and mediocrity. The walk of faith is the most adventurous walk. filled with periodic surprises you would never, ever guess. Sometime, Christian talk drives me crazy when it is marked by cliche and tired sayings. Doesn't it just make you want to throw up? Especially when you look back a day or two and you realize you were guilty of it. You were guilty of it. And I'll tell you, as long as that's going on in our lives, the Christian life has lost its zip. We're no different from the lost person, except for our eternity. We're just as empty as they. Esther has stepped into a banquet because she was willing to trust God to do the unexpected. Are you still open to the unexpected? I mean, are you really waiting on the Lord to do His will? Let's say you're single and you really want to be married and you're waiting on the Lord to do what? Find you a mate. Are you ready for Him to say, my answer is that you find happiness in being single for the rest of your life? Well, you say, no, wait a minute, that's not surprising. That's tragic for me to think about something like that. You may be married and be in deep water with your mate, and you may think, as you wait on the Lord, God, take care of him, take care of her. And you may be surprised to know in the waiting period the Lord says, we got to take care of you. You're a greater part of the problem than your mate. You may not have run, but you're a major reason that mate ran. It's hard to hear that, but it could be. Could be with a wayward child that God uses the waiting time for the parent to realize, I'm part of the reason the child is such a rebel. As I look back on the way I reared that boy or that girl, I realize almost too late that I'm part of the problem, not part of the answer. Or God may be saying to you, my plan for you is not you not stay in this area forever like you think you will. Are you open to a move? Are you willing to shift agendas for God to get His way? Oh, I know your roots are deep, and I know you're set, but not that set, are you? I would have never guessed her plan would have been like this, or God's plan, but it was. Here she is at the banquet, verse 6, with the king and with Haman. By the way, she never told the king what was troubling her, remember, up in verse 3? She didn't answer. She said, you got to come to the banquet. So he comes to the banquet. And he says to her, as they're sitting together at that feast, what is your petition? For it shall be granted to you. What is your request? Even to half the kingdom it'll be done. Tell me. Look at her answer. She said, my petition and my request is, come to another banquet. That's what verse 8 is. If I have found favor in the sight of the king, and if it please the king to grant my petition and do what I request, may the king and Haman come to the banquet which I shall prepare for them. And tomorrow, I will do as the king says. This lady is into banquets. I mean, she says, this is a nice one. Tomorrow we'll have another one. So the king says, why not? Okay, we'll go to that one. Can you believe this? So convinced is she of God's hand in the whole thing. I say this carefully. She can almost toy with the situation. She says, let's have another banquet tomorrow. She could have done everything tomorrow that she did today, but she's trusting God. She said, there's something I want to say, and I want to wait till tomorrow, and you're going to find out next message we have on this what tomorrow would bring and why in God's timing it required overnight. His plan is so intriguing. Sometime my mouth drops open. So he says, sure, let's do it. Now, before the morrow comes, Haman, verse 9, remember Haman? He's the guy you love to hate. Haman went out that day glad and pleased of heart. He is walking on cloud 9. I mean, look at it. When Haman saw Mordecai in the king's gate and that he did not stand up or tremble before him, Haman was filled with anger against Mordecai. He controlled himself, however. went to his house and sent for his friends and his wife Zeresh. He walks out of this meeting thinking, "Boy, it was great. I was in audience with the king and the queen. I was the only one invited to be there. They shared things that only I got to hear." I mean, it was the ultimate opportunity to drop names. Can you imagine Haman at the office the next day? "I was with the king and queen last evening. We had a banquet for the three of us. Yes, I was the only one invited. She personally sent me an invitation." I mean, you can imagine that. And he walks out and he runs into Mordecai, who will not stand up or tremble before him. I love Mordecai. He is a great kind of guy. By the way, he is in the king's gate. Remember the last time? He couldn't go in the king's gate because he wore sackcloth with ashes. I take it he's changed clothes because he's now in the king's gate. He senses God's at work. He knows that something great is about to happen, and he's still unintimidated by Haman. So great is Mordecai's God. Haman walks out. Mordecai doesn't stand up or tremble. Haman comes to his home, invites a few friends and his wife. Look at verse 11. Ever been at a party like this? It is the pits. "Haman recounted to them the glory of his riches, the number of his sons, and every instance where the king had magnified him, and how he had promoted him above the princes and the servants of the king." Gag me. Can you imagine being in a group like that? Here is a guy who says, "No, this is what I'm worth." You could just see his wife. "Oh boy, we've been over this before." "And my sons," chapter 9, verse 10 tells us that he had 10 sons. A Jewish Targum says Haman had 208 other sons in addition to his own 10. It's another story, no need to get into it. But he has a lot of kids, and so he reviews all of the sons, not the quality he has with them, relationship, but how many. What kind of a guy is this? And then he tells instance after instance where he is promoted and exalted. Such arrogance. You would think he had enough to be satisfied, but people like this are never satisfied. He's got one worry: Mordecai, who won't stand up or tremble before him. And you would think if the guy has the world by the tail, has over 200 kids, if he has all of these riches, and if he has been invited to be in an audience with the king and the queen, that'd be enough. But what bothers a person like this is that everybody doesn't bow to them. And if one doesn't, becomes his sole worry. Look at how he puts it. He says he had been promoted and magnified. Verse 12, "Even Esther the queen, let no one but me come with the king to the banquet which she had prepared. Tomorrow I'm invited by her with the king, yet all of this doesn't satisfy me. Every time I see Mordecai," get it here, "the Jew." Hear a little anti-Semitism in that? "Every time I see Mordecai the Jew sitting at the king's gate." So his wife pipes up and says, "Why don't you do something about it? I'm tired of hearing you complain about Mordecai." Zeresh, his wife, and all of his friends said, "Have a gallows 75 feet high made. And in the morning, ask the king to have Mordecai hanged on it, and then go joyfully with the king to the banquet." Haman thought, hot dog of an idea. And he put the guys on the gallows detail, and they started building it. Now, I call that overreacting. 75 feet. That's 7.5 stories. And it doesn't mean gallows. You know what the word means? The original word here means tree. In fact, literally, it means pole or stake. They didn't hang them from a noose. In Persia, they impaled them. The pole was thrust into the body, and the body was hung on a pole 7.5 stories high. You know, the Romans got the idea of crucifixion from the Phoenicians, who learned it from the Persians. That's why Jesus was referred to as hanging on a tree or on a pole. Romans developed the idea of driving nails in the hands But the Persians simply impaled the body on a pole. It was an anguishing, torturous death. You see, that's what you do with people you hate. And that's why Jesus was put on a cross. It pleased him to do that. And he went to sleep that night listening to the thump and the bump and the pounding of the construction crew through the night as they were building the pole on which his enemy would hang. It's a great story. It certainly isn't anywhere near over. But let me pause here and say some things that are what I call direct and timely advice for today. Let me share with you three or four thoughts that I get as I read through this passage regarding our lives and how we must deal with difficult situations. Here's the first. When preparing for an unprecedented event, wait on the Lord before getting involved. When preparing for an unprecedented event, wait on the Lord before getting involved. Maybe I said it too quickly earlier, so I want to repeat it now. At least as important as the thing we are waiting for is the work God does while we wait. He works on us. He works on others. He works on our circumstances. If we plunge in, if we run ahead, as it were, his hands are tied, and we frustrate the better arrangement. You're on the verge of a big decision. I suggest you wait. You wait. Don't hurry. Especially if it's unprecedented, if you have to cut a new path, if you're walking a journey that you've never walked before, and there's no map, better wait. Better wait for the Lord. And I don't know how long. Could be 3 days, could be 3 weeks, could be 3 months. But in the waiting period, don't get involved. Wait on the Lord. Here's a second. When dealing with an unpredictable person, count on the Lord to open doors and hearts. When dealing with an unpredictable person, I'm thinking here of the king, count on the Lord to open doors and hearts. And remember Proverbs 16:7, when a man's ways please the Lord, he makes even his enemies to be at peace with him. Count on the Lord to do that. Amazing things happen to our courage while we're waiting. Rather than getting more afraid, we become less afraid. The Lord becomes more important. His presence overshadows the threatening, even intimidating circumstances that would otherwise immobilize us or paralyze our thoughts. When dealing with an unpredictable person, count on the Lord to open doors and hearts. Here's a third thought. I get it again from chapter 5. When working through an unpleasant situation, trust the Lord for enduring patience. When working through an unpleasant situation, trust the Lord for enduring patience. Realize the patience she had to carry out when she was in the presence of Haman, the man who hated her people. Realize the patience she had to have to serve the banquet, only to serve another banquet, and to wait for just the right time. Perhaps she sensed it wasn't the right time. In situations that are unpleasant, timing is as important as actions, sometimes more so. Pace yourself. It takes patience for the situation to become bearable and workable. Fourth and finally, when standing against an unprincipled enemy, ask the Lord for invincible courage. When standing against an unprincipled enemy, ask the Lord for invincible courage. You know what occurred to me when I was speaking on this earlier? Perhaps in the midst of that first banquet, she sensed a growing invincibility and courage. And she sensed the need for that to continue to build for her to say what she's going to say, as recorded in chapter 6. When standing against an unprincipled enemy, Ask the Lord for invincible courage. The good news is God will grant you your request. It may not be as you plan, but He will give you the courage to see it through. I said earlier, nothing touches the heart like a song, like a story. You know the one to whom we sing more songs than to any other person who has ever lived? Jesus Christ. There are more songs composed to the person of Jesus Christ than to any other human being who ever lived. You know why? Because His story is like none other. Did you know that they put Him on a pole? That they hung Him up to die? Did you know that more people hated Him than loved Him? Do you know that more cheered than wept? You know that when He died, more applauded than sighed? Despised and hated by men and women, He died. Why do we sing to Him then? Because like no other person who ever died, He came back from the dead alive. And He gave us a song. He arose from the grave, and He still lives. Now the question, real question is do you know why He died? Not because some Haman hated Him and decided to put Him on a pole. He died because you and I are sinners. The only way to satisfy the demand of a holy God in dealing with humanity was to pay the penalty for sin, and that required the price of blood from the unspotted Lamb of God, Jesus Himself. I'd like us to bow together for a moment of reflection. For some of us, a time of gratitude, and for others, a time of decision. All the way through this message, I've talked about waiting on the Lord. Now I'm going to encourage you to do just the opposite. If you do not know this Lord Jesus Christ, to whom I've referred here at the end of the message, you don't need to wait any longer. You can meet Him today in the sacred sanctuary of your heart, where He has built a conscience, where you have been pouring sin and failure and hopelessness all the years of your life, and He has come to cleanse your heart and to give you a new inner person, a new being on the inside. He's come to forgive you and to release you from the grinding prison of guilt. Today, the Lord Jesus Christ is knocking on that door, waiting for you to open it. Won't you let Him in today? In a big church like this, it's easy to busy ourselves with finding our cars and getting into our vehicles and finding our way to home or to lunch, and to miss the most significant part of a worship service, and that is coming face to face with the reality of Jesus Christ's death and resurrection. Come today. Don't put this off any longer. You're surrounded by people who, like you, thought they could make up their mind later and finally came to the realization the most intelligent decision they could make was to give their life to Christ. Father, I thank You today that in the incomplete story that we are reading and learning, there is truth to live by. Thank You for giving some this day courage to continue to wait, for giving others the determination to stand alone, even if it means personal loss and public misunderstanding. Thank You for modern-day Esthers, women and men alike, who have stood up to be counted. They model for us what the Christian life is all about. And Father, I pray for the person who, like Haman himself, has blamed others for his unhappiness and deserves the very gallows upon which he would place Mordecai, that You'd bring us to an end of our blaming, bring us to an end of our sinful lifestyle, and bring us face to face with the claims of Jesus Christ. We this day acknowledge His right to rule in our lives. And may He be glorified with our decision to trust Him
10: and him alone for eternal life.

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5: Paddle to the Amazon, the ultimate 12,000-mile canoe venture by Don Starkel. This book is narrated by multiple narrators. March the 11th, El Dorado, Mexico. 36 miles the first day out, 8 miles total during the next 4 days. Here we sit, storm-bound, at the sandy mouth of the Popoloapan River in El Dorado. Our arrival 4 days ago was a nightmare. The seas were rough, and as we reached the jetty at the mouth of the river, the swells, which had been just manageable until then, were magnified by the action of the shallows and by the current of the river, which drains hundreds of square miles of tidal lagoon. At this point, the tide was on its way out. Suddenly, a 15-foot wave rose to our left. In a fury of spray and confusion, it picked us up and flung us through the air, upside down, into the sea. My first concern was for Dana, but, on surfacing, I saw him beside the canoe about 15 feet away. Fortunately, the canoe cover had stayed on, keeping our equipment in place. "Just keep cool," I shouted. "Hang on, and the waves will carry us in." How wrong I was. Within seconds, we were being carried out to sea by the powerful current from the river. "Stay cool," I kept calling, but privately I was beginning to panic as the waves flipped us around. For the first time in my paddling career, there was nothing I could imagine doing to help myself or my crew. In that current, swimming was impossible, and there was no way we could have paddled a canoe full of water. All the while, as we clung to the gunwales, this deadly current was carrying us steadily further from shore. We were certain the fishing boats at the mouth had seen a swamp, but none of them was on its way to help. Further out we went, as I continued to call to Dana, urging him to be calm. After 20 minutes of wild bobbing and drifting, we were a mile or more offshore. We had once been a mere 100 yards from the jetty. Just when I'd truly begun to fear the worst, we glimpsed a trawler half a mile or so away, apparently coming toward us. We'd catch sight of it, then lose it again among the swells. Had someone seen us and relayed a message? All we could do was hope and pray. As the boat drew closer, we realised it had spotted us, and I uttered a silent hallelujah. As it growled up to us, one of the fishermen aboard threw a strong line which I attached through our bow loop. After a minute of floundering and hesitation, the boat took off rather brusquely. But our canoe, with its heavy load of equipment and water, couldn't take the strain. "Despacio!" I screamed. "Slower!" But they couldn't hear me. Meanwhile, Dana was thrashing around, barely able to hold on to the stern. With every wave, the tow line went slack and jerked tight again, severely jarring both us and the canoe. "Alto!" I began yelling. "Stop!" But on they went. Slowly, I worked my way forward until, with the rope momentarily slack, I was able to grab a 4 or 5 foot section of it and pull it together. I would act as a cushion and absorb the shock with my arms. With each lurch, I now imagined that my shoulders were going to be ripped apart. But I was determined to save the canoe, and after repeated cries of "Alto! Alto!", I was able to get them to cut their diesels. I undid the line, but in my limited Spanish, and with all the confusion, I couldn't make them understand that we'd have to figure out a better way of getting ashore. For 15 minutes we yelled back and forth above the roar of the waves until they must have thought we didn't want to be rescued. Eventually, they sent down two ropes and we looped them around the canoe about 10 feet apart in an attempt to winch the canoe onto the deck. But as the lines tightened, I could see the canoe beginning to buckle and realised it was far too heavy for the measly support provided by the two ropes. Again I started hollering and didn't stop until the lines had been slackened. At this point, one of the fishermen jumped into the water to help us. In no time he disappeared, and I was sure he'd gone down. I felt sick. Here we'd caused a drowning over a mere canoe. Dana was now yelling, "Tu hombre no es aquí! Tu hombre no es aquí! Your man is not here." Then, as mysteriously as he'd disappeared, the guy rematerialised amid the waves and moved the ropes closer to the centre of the canoe. The weight was now better distributed, but as the winches creaked, I could see again that it wasn't going to work. Once more, I stopped them. Eventually, we removed the canoe cover and persuaded them to winch up our equipment one piece at a time. That accomplished, we flipped the canoe and had them raise it empty to the deck. Half an hour later, we were sitting on a wharf, a mile or so up the Paloapan River, in the heart of Alvarado. We'd lost a good deal of loose equipment, including one of the leather boots, which I'd just retrieved from storage in Veracruz. Again, I was without footwear. But Orellana had suffered more than we had. Her gunwales were broken, her aluminium fore bumper had been torn loose, and her hull had been badly scratched. To add to our troubles, we were soon surrounded by dozens of onlookers, who gawked at us with insatiable curiosity. A police official appeared and demanded that we pay 500 pesos for entering port. I pretended not to understand, and he ordered me to follow him to the police station to talk to the chief. Documents in hand, I walked a quarter of a mile in bare feet and presented our letter of safe passage to a police captain, who quickly released me. By supper time, our audience had become so large and annoying that we packed up and paddled across the river to the less populated shore. Within minutes, dozens of new visitors had found us. Every move we made, every bite we ate, everything we said came under intense scrutiny. Only when our last guest had drifted off late in the evening were we able to gain some peace. We moved our gear into a concrete structure that we'd been told was used for rendering shark oil. It certainly smelled the part, though at this point we couldn't have cared less. We sacked out on the concrete floor and were quickly asleep. For two nights we toughed it out in the shark bunker as the sea pounded the coast. But yesterday morning, unable to take our parade of gawking visitors any longer, we got into the canoe and moved to a river mouth sandbar half a mile from the sea. Unfortunately, the sandbar is connected to land, and even here they found us by the hundreds. We were told that some of the children had walked miles just to lay eyes on us. Yesterday I chose a responsible-looking kid named Tomas and gave him 50 pesos and a drawing of the shape of my foot. He beat it across the river on a water taxi and was back in half an hour with a pair of snappy Mexican sandals that had cost him 35 pesos, leaving 15 pesos for himself. He was happy, and so was I. Another kid showed up this morning wearing the peaked hat I'd lost the other day a mile out on the Gulf. It was one of my favourites, with its little Canadian flag, and I was delighted to see it, much cleaner than when I'd lost it. For a small reward, the kid reluctantly gave it up. I've repaired Orellana and have been examining similar local craft. The fishermen in these parts use a variety of canoe-like wooden boats, one of which has a flat bottom and is similar to what the Louisiana Cajuns call a pirogue. Down here they call it a piragua. The smaller version of the same is called a chalupa. They call our canoe a canoa. We've done what we can to clean up our gear and now wait only for a break from the sea. March the 23rd, on the south coast of the Gulf of Mexico. Many tough days of paddling since Alvarado, and again, we are storm-bound on a little tidal flat near the turbulent mouth of the Grijalva River. We have worked our way around the southern bowl of the Gulf and are now heading pretty well due east towards the Yucatan Peninsula. We are 2 weeks ahead of schedule and are ecstatic with our progress. The Yucatan will take us slowly back north along our last major stretch of the Gulf. The big problem with travelling east is that, during the morning hours, when we do most of our paddling, we get the formidable tropical sun directly in our eyes. We also get it reflected off the water and off the bright white skin of our canoe tarp. At the moment, our eyes are severely bloodshot from the squinting and strain. I tried sunglasses, but have lost 2 pairs into the drink during the past few days. Even when I can keep them on, the salt spray coats them so that they need constant cleaning. I won't buy another pair. We're also without peaked sun hats, having lost ours during a hectic launch the other day. I've been wrapping a T-shirt around my head, and one day Dana wore his rain jacket with the hood up, in spite of the tremendous heat. Unfortunately, we have no way of protecting our lips and noses, which are badly cracked and scabbed. Otherwise, our hides are as brown as footballs. The natives know what to do. Put on a sombrero and leave the sun to the touristas. Other than sun, our greatest complaint is the chafing that our rear ends take from the canoe seats, which are woven of nylon seatbelt strapping. Both of us have large raw patches on each buttock. Our worst moments come when the salt water enters our cockpits and runs down over our thighs and hips, collecting in the seat fabric. The pain can be excruciating during a long day on the water. On shore, the sandflies, or chiquistas, go to work on us, creating an itch pretty close to that of poison ivy. I tend to suffer more than Dana and have a number of festering bites on my ankles and between my fingers. The land and seascapes since El Dorado have been impressive, cliffs and mountains and an increasing variety of tropical vegetation. Lush, as the tourist brochures would have it. The beaches to the west were fouled with petroleum, but those of the past few days have been clean. Palms are everywhere, and I take particular satisfaction in the endless supply of coconuts. We always try to camp near a plantation, and recently learned that the finest treat of the coconut palm comes from the placenta-like nourishment that the parent coconut provides for the seedlings. When a mature, unhusked cocoa finds suitable soil, it soon sinks roots and sends up rudimentary branches. In the earliest stages, a white, spongy ball forms in the fluid cavity of the parent coconut. It feeds off the milk and the solid meat, and in turn feeds the developing shoots. Eventually, the fluid is gone, at which stage the spongy ball is delicious to eat, its texture like that of, say, condensed candy floss. I'm always happy to come across a seedling. Otherwise, we're happy with what we can get. The younger green cocos hold the most liquid and yield a soft, jelly-like meat, which makes an excellent dessert. The locals tell us that drinking the green ones is fine, but that too much milk from mature cocos or too much of the meat can cause the runs. I invariably eat and drink too much. We've even been filling our drinking bottles with the milk. On the average, between us, we'll consume 25 or 30 cocos a day. Another of our natural treats is the fleshy red fruit that protrudes from the tops of tuna cactus leaves. Gabby introduced us to it. When peeled and diced, the egg-sized fruits produce deep wine-coloured juice. They taste like strawberries, and we eat them with sugar from a bowl. Occasionally we beg fish from the local fishermen, usually pompano or sierra. Unfortunately, Dana is allergic to most species and is unable to eat most of what we're given. I eat the rare ones while he munches on canned sardines. Paddle to the Amazon, the ultimate 12,000-mile canoe venture by Don Starkel. This book is narrated by multiple narrators. Dana has been going steadily at his guitar and is currently perfecting a piece called Spanish Ballad. The music flows and I call out, "Magnifico, perfecto!" The other day, as he practiced, I took out my .22-caliber survival rifle and tried, for an hour, to hit some targets I'd set up 50 feet away. I adjusted the sights dozens of times but couldn't hit a thing and used up a lot of pathetically weak Russian ammunition. I switched to good old Canadian Imperial, which was more powerful, but no better for my aim. We carried that rifle thousands of miles, oiled it and cleaned it, and it turns out to be useless, at least in my hands. Our best news of the past few days is that the waters along the west side of the Yucatan are shallow for hundreds of yards offshore, which breaks up the swells before they get near the beach. The physical principle is that a wave breaks when it hits a depth of water equal to its own height. The further out the shallows, the sooner the waves break and lose their energy. The other day, near Punta Buey, Dana met a beautiful blackhead señorita from the University of Mexico. He serenaded her on his guitar, and the two of them mooned over each other until sunset when she left for home. Later that evening in the dark, we had a long, slow walk down the beach and talked about our progress and the miles ahead and our feelings about each other and all that we're experiencing. As I sit here writing, I can honestly say that our emotional state and cohesiveness have never been better. We are a fine tandem, Dana and I. The further we go, the more we want one thing, the same thing, to complete our trip. March the 29th, on the Yucatan Peninsula, Mexico. By the end of last week, our progress was being severely hampered by coastal currents and winds. As we worked our way into the southeast corner of the Gulf, we also hit a succession of bocas, or river mouths, which, like the mouth of the Papaloapan at Alvarado, created a fury of breakers and turbulence. The problem arises because the river mouths deposit vast areas of silt, causing shallows which stir up the normal wave action. The powerful river currents add to our difficulties. I'm sure we'd have been grounded if we tried to come this way during the rainy months when the rivers are at peak flow. The other day, at the Rio San Pedro y San Pablo, we went a good 6 miles out to sea to get around the boca and used up well over 2 hours, plus a good deal of energy. At times like these, we're reminded that a two-man crew is really insufficient to our task. However, in an important way, our limitations bring us closer together and make us more determined to carry on. When we come off the water these days, we walk toward one another, embrace lovingly, and share a firm Mexican handshake. A few days ago, as we made the gradual turn north up the Yucatan Peninsula, conditions changed. The west shore of the peninsula is well protected from the prevailing easterlies, and we knew we were in for some heady progress. By the time we reached Ciudad del Carmen, we were paddling calm, shallow waters. Just north of Ciudad del Carmen, on Isla del Carmen, we found swarms of tourists, many of them Americans, sunning on the fine white sands. Having seen so many dark fishermen over the past weeks, and with our own skins so tanned, it came as a bit of a shock to see these sickly pale, or sickly bright red, gringos. We broke our paddling to talk here and there, and I'm afraid most of the tourists saw us as unadulterated nutcases. One pale young man in a cabana set pointed at our canoe and said, "You mean to say you came all the way from Canada in that thing?" "All the way," I told him. "On the ocean too?" he said. "Right around the Gulf." "In that thing," he said again. If anything, the tourists are more amazed by our story than the fishermen. The latter are unfamiliar with maps and have no real reference for distance beyond their own shores. The North Americans know how far we've travelled, if they believe us. Today, for the first time, we found ourselves above acres of red coral shining up from the seafloor. There are fish everywhere, including good-sized stingrays and giant rays. The other day, from about 200 feet ahead, we saw a smallish black fin coming toward us along the surface. At first we thought it was a shark, but that it was too small to do us any harm, so we didn't adjust our course. But as it slipped by within 3 feet of the canoe, we realized it was a pilot whale and that it was easily 20 feet long and at least 4 feet across the back. As it disappeared behind us, Dana turned to me with a big grin on his face. All I could do was grin back in recognition. The water around here is a pale turquoise and exceptionally clean. At times, we can see 60 feet into its depths. The beaches are pretty close to pure white. Although we no longer have the sun in our eyes, the heat is increasingly intense, and we've taken to getting on the water before dawn. Pre-dawn and night paddling are a tradition of the Canadian voyageurs. Go when the going is best. April the 2nd at Isla Arena, Mexico. Our lush shores disappeared north of Champoton, and the shoreline since has been as rocky and rugged as the set of a Badlands Western. Several times we've spotted marine iguanas among the rocks. They're grey, about 2 feet long, and are truly not among the prettier creatures on the planet. They sit there motionless, staring at us as we slide by. Yesterday we saw our first monkeys, tiny little things which promptly went and hid in some dead trees. I'm surprised they can live around here with virtually no vegetation. The day before yesterday we reached the grand old city of Campeche, founded by Francisco de Montejo in 1540. The city is strung out along miles of steep rock on either side of a massive fortress. We looked for a safe place to camp and eventually pulled ashore in front of a luxurious house surrounded by protective walls. We did some smooth talking, which isn't easy when you hardly know the language, and were granted permission by the owners to camp in the yard. We walked into the city and went from store to store trying to buy glue to mend Dana's guitar bridge. We didn't know the Spanish word for glue, and it took us an hour and some imaginative miming to get what we wanted. We stocked up on food, enough, we hope, to get us all the way to Progreso, on the northwest extremity of the peninsula. During the evening, we got talking to a local man who told us that the presidente of the Estados Unidos had been shot. We understood at first that President Reagan had been killed, but later discovered he'd merely been injured. It's only these major items of news that ever catch up with us. Otherwise, the comings and goings of the English-speaking world are a mystery. We see no English-language newspapers, and our radio has been moody at best since its salt dunkings. If we baby it a bit, it will generally spit out a few words of crackled Spanish, but nothing halfway intelligible. We left Campeche early yesterday morning and were soon in trouble, as the water got so shallow that we had to zigzag merely to avoid getting grounded. The shallows extended at least half a mile offshore, and we spent most of our day poling our way through a foot or so of water. 10 hours of this brought us to Isla de Piedras, the island of stones, where we came across an impoverished little fishing community of 12 men and a female cook, Mayan Indians. Their shelter was a bleak line of shacks along the back of the beach. In the shallows, they had 9 small sharks thrashing around on a stringer. We had no trouble making friends with them and were soon sharing their tortillas, cooked on a bit of flat steel over a shore fire. We were low on stove gas and they happily gave us a quart of outboard fuel so that we could do some cooking of our own. Later, under the stars, we sat with them around a beach fire, talking and laughing, enjoying the camaraderie. They told their stories and we told ours, doing our best to keep things as simple as possible. We told them about Canada, and they expressed shock to learn that we have Indian tribes up there. But when we told them that our rivers turn to ice 3 feet thick in winter, they were really shaken. They know well what ice is, as they buy it in Campeche for packing their fish. At one point I made a reference to the Big Dipper, which was bright overhead. They didn't seem to understand, so I pointed at each of its stars and counted. Un, dos, tres, etc. ¿Qué es? What's that? They looked at me as if I weren't too bright, and said, Siete Marias, 7 Marys. Like everyone down here, rich or poor, these people are strict Roman Catholics. Even their little shacks are festooned with crucifixes and pictures of the mother and child. I haven't been the best of believers over the years, but right now I'm glad to be among Christians, with their generosity and warmth. As the night grew late and the fire turned to embers, we fell silent. What a pleasure it was to look around the circle into the serene faces of those Indians. One by one they got up and slipped away, a couple of them returning to bring us a bedtime fruit drink and a coal oil lantern to give us a light through the night. Instead of going to bed, however, all of them now headed for their fishing boats for a night on the Gulf. By 4 a.m. we were up to find our friends lying sleeping on the beach or in hammocks. We launched quietly in the darkness and again experienced the fluorescent waters we'd first seen north of Veracruz. In the glassy calm, each of our strokes threw up a little explosion of fireworks, which remained on the water for several seconds. Occasionally we scared up a fish, and it too would leave a comet trail of light as it darted away. Later in the morning, we ran into more shallows, except that today's were reedy and fouled with endless mud bars. It gradually became clear that we were paddling in an immense coastal swamp. By noon, we'd seen our first mangrove trees. The tangled roots sit above the water at low tide and often seem to be anchored in coral. These shrubby trees grow right down to the shore, in fact, are the shore in places. Their branches send long tubes into the water for nourishment and support. From a purely practical point of view, we don't like them, as they prevent us getting to land. In the broader equation, they make a beautiful shoreline. April the 4th, Cizal, Mexico. As we round onto the northern part of the peninsula, the winds are giving us fits, so much so that, for a while yesterday, we were not only slowed or stopped, but were actually pushed backwards. 3 days in a row, the wind has come up suddenly out of the northeast, just after 1 p.m. Today we were looking for it, and sure enough, about 1:30, our slight tailwind dropped, and the air went ghostly still. Dana stopped paddling, turned to me and said, "Can you feel it?" Indeed I could. Within seconds, there was a noticeable change of pressure and a fresh scent in the air. Then came a slight wisp of breeze from the northeast. The big blow had started. These particular winds are called brisas, and we take them as a grim omen of what the trade winds are going to do to us when we swing due east beyond Progreso. We could sure use Jeff or Gabby in that big, empty second seat. We're seeing more greenery and palms again, and more tourists. In fact, this part of the Yucatan seems to be a kind of playground for affluent Mexicans. There are dozens of them on the beaches. There's also an increasing number of well-built beach houses among the regular array of hovels and fishing shacks. I'm learning to love the skies. Often I lie on my back in the open at night, watching the galaxy at work. The North Star is the hub of it, hanging motionless in space, as the stars and planets rotate around it, like a giant roulette wheel. I understand it so much better than I used to, and am regularly reminded of the old cultures with their intricate knowledge of the heavens. The moon is our practical guide to the tides, and sometimes a source of light during our pre-dawn paddles. Our highest tides come with the full and new moons, our lowest halfway between. We also see plenty of man's galactic work, the satellites coming and going as regularly as jet planes. Unlike stars, they move in straight lines, some emitting a continuous glow, others blinking like strobes as they tumble through space. On nights when I can't sleep, I lie there watching it all happen, contemplating the mysteries. Other nights, Dana and I will get talking about the many new friends who've helped us on our way, or the old friends back home. They are with us constantly. Paddle to the Amazon, the ultimate 12,000-mile canoe venture by Don Starkel. This recording was produced by the Vision Australia Information Library Service in 2024. This recording is copyright. No unauthorised copying, broadcasting or public performance of this recording is permitted.
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0: When I was a child, my father would talk sometimes of his boyhood as apprentice seaman. Usually, he told us these tales when we had misbehaved, to scare us into better comportment. He spoke of the lash and the pickling that followed, where a man, freshly scourged, was untied from the mast and dunked into a barrel of stinging brine. He said the cruelest of the boatswains would lay on the whip so that the blows fell time and again on the same place where the skin had already been peeled in long strips. The most skillful, he said, could land the lash so exactly as to work right through the muscle until the very bone lay bare. The plague is cruel in the same way. Its blows fall and fall again upon raw sorrow, so that before you have mourned one person that you love, another is ill in your arms. Jamie was crying bitterly for his brother when his tears turned into the fevered whimpering of the ill. My merry little boy loved his life, and he fought hard to hold on to it. Eleanor Montpellier was at my side from the first, and her gentle voice is what I remember best from those dim, woeful days and nights. Anna, I must tell you that my Michael suspected plague from the moment he attended Mr. Vickers's sickbed. You know that he was but lately a student at the University at Cambridge, and he sent at once to his friends, asking them to inquire of the great physicians who were teachers there, to find out what could be known of the latest preventatives and remedies. This very day he has had some answer back. She unfurled the letter from her pocket and scanned it. I peered over her shoulder, trying to make out the sense of it as best I could, for I have had but little experience with handwriting, and though this was written very fair, the reading of it was difficult for me. The writer is a dear friend of Mr. Montpellier's, and so you see, he spends much time upon salutations and expressions of concern, and hopes that Mr. Montpellier may yet be mistaken in his suspicions of the nature of the disease amongst us. But here, finally, he comes to the point and declares that the learned doctors place great faith in these new means of combating the plague. And so it was that on the very best authority and with the best of intentions, my poor boy suffered through some treatments that in the end maybe only prolonged his pain. Where Mr. Vickers's sore had erupted near his neck, Jamie's rose in his armpit, and he cried piteously from the agony of it, holding his slender little arm far out to his side so as not to hurt himself by the pressure of his own flesh. I had already tried cataplasms of bay salt and rye meal, made into a paste with egg yolk and strapped across the sore with a piece of soft leather. But the tumour just continued to grow from walnut size to the dimensions of a goose egg, yet resisted to burst. Mr. Montpellier's friend had written out in detail a receipt from the College of Physicians, and with Mrs. Montpellier's help, I tried this next. It called for the roasting in embers of a great onion, hollowed out and filled with a fig, chopped rue and a dram of Venice treacle. Lucky for us, as I then thought, Mem Gowdy had both the dried figs and the treacle, which is honey mixed with a great number of rare ingredients, its making long and exacting. I roasted these onions, one after the other, even though the discomfort of their pressure on the swollen place made my child scream and toss and run damp with pain sweat. It is the hardest thing in the world to inflict hurt on your own child, even if you believe you act for his salvation. I cried as I bound on the hated poultices. Then I held him and rocked him and tried to comfort him as best I could, distracting him with all his favourite songs and stories, as many as I could rack my brain to invent. "Long ago and far away, there lived a little boy," I whispered. I whispered to him in the wee hours of the night. I felt the need of fending off the silent dark with a constant stream of chatter. He was a good little boy, but very poor, and he lived all his life in a dark room, where he had to work long and hard, toiling all day and all night until he was very tired. and that room had just one door, yet the little boy had never passed through it and didn't know what was beyond. And because he didn't know, he was afraid of the door. And though he longed to know what there was outside his room, he never had the heart to lift his hand and turn the knob and see. But one day a bright angel appeared to the little boy, and she said to him, "It's time. You've been very good, and you've done your work well. Now you can set it aside and come with me." She opened the door, and beyond was the most beautiful sunny garden the boy had ever seen. There were children there, laughing and playing, and they took the little boy by the hand and showed him all the wonders of his new home. And so he lived and played in that golden light for ever and ever, and nothing ever hurt him again. His eyelids flickered, and he gave me a wan smile. I kissed him and whispered, "Don't be afraid, my darling, don't be afraid." In the morning, Annis Gowdy brought a cordial that she said was decocted from the tops of feverfew with a little wormwood in sugared sack. As she and her aunt always did when they brought their remedies, she laid her hands gently on Jamie before she gave him the draught and murmured softly, "May the seven directions guide this work. May it be pleasing to my grandmothers and the ancient ones. So mote it be." She had also brought a cooling salve, fragrant of mint, and she asked me if she might apply it to the child to lower his fever. She sat upon the floor with her back to the wall and her knees raised, and laid his little body along her thighs so that his head rested on her knees and his feet at her hips. Her touch was tender and rhythmical as she brought her hands in long strokes across his brow and down body and limbs. As she stroked him, she sang softly, "Two angels came from the east. One brought fire, one brought frost. Out fire, in frost, by all the mother's gentle ghosts." Jamie had been restless and whimpering, but he calmed as she crooned to him. His eyes fixed on hers with an intense stare, and he grew quiet under her touch. Annis stroked Jamie and hummed to him until he fell into a blessed sleep. When I lifted him from her lap and laid him upon the pallet, his skin had lost its livid colour and felt cool to my touch. I thanked her from my heart for the relief she had brought to him. Generally, it was her way to shrug off thanks or praise with a gruff set down, but that morning she was tender with me and took my outstretched hand. "You are a good mother, Anna Frith," she regarded me gravely. "Your arms will not be empty forever. Remember that when the way looks bleak to you." Annis, I now see, knew well enough that her care would bring my boy but a brief respite. Hour by hour, as the good effects of the draught and the salve wore off, the fever rose again, and by afternoon he had become delirious. "Mummy, Tom's calling you," he whispered urgently in his tiny, cracked voice, flailing his good arm as if to summon me. "I'm here, my darling. Tell Tommy I'm right here." I tried to keep the tears out of my voice, but at the mention of Tom, my aching breast began to seep milk until it soaked in great dark patches right through my bodice. Eleanor Montpellier brought a little silk bag for Jamie, through which she had run a soft riband. "It contains a palliative sent by one of the rector's acquaintances in Cambridge," she said. "He directed that it be hung so as to fall over the sufferer's left pap. That would be over his heart, you see." "But what is within it?" I asked hopefully. I did inquire as to its contents, but I was not persuaded of any great good to come therefrom. But the man who sent it is a well-esteemed physician, and he says it is a remedy much thought of among the Florentine doctors who have had large experience with plague." "But what is it?" I asked again. "It contains a dried toad," she said. I wept then, even though I knew her intentions were all of the best. I could not help myself. Mrs. Montpellier also brought food, though I could eat none of it. She sat by me and held my hand and whispered whatever words she thought I could bear to hear. I learned only later, for my thoughts were bent then entirely on my own griefs, that when she left after long hours with me, she would go next door to Mary Hadfield, whose mother, having come to comfort her in her great loss, now lay ill herself, and thence across the street to the Siddles, who had three lying sick, and from there on to the Hawksworths, where Jane, who was pregnant, lay ill alongside her husband Michael. Jamie suffered for 5 days before God finally saw fit to take him. The day of his death, the strange circles bloomed on him, vivid crimson welts rising in rings just beneath the topmost layer of his skin. As the hours passed, these turned violet and then purple-black, hardening into crusts. It seemed as if the flesh inside of him was dying while he yet breathed, the putrefying meat pushing and bursting its way out of his failing body. Both of the Montpellians came when word reached them that these new plague tokens had appeared. Jamie lay on a makeshift pallet before the hearth, where I had lit a low fire against the evening chill. I sat at the head of the pallet, pillowing Jamie's head in my lap and stroking his brow. The Reverend kneeled down upon the hard gritstone floor and commenced to pray. His wife slid silently from the chair and knelt beside him. I heard the words as if they came from far away. Omnipotent God and most merciful Father, bow down thine ear to our request, and let thine ear look upon the miseries of thy people. Behold, we cry unto thee for mercy. Stay therefore thine arm, and loose not the arrow of death to strike this young child into his grave. Call home thy angel of wrath, and let not this child perish under the heavy stroke of this dreadful plague, which is now a dweller amongst us. The fire in the hearth threw a warm glow on the kneeling pair, their heads, dark and fair, bent close together. It was only at the end of the prayer that Eleanor Montpellier raised her face and looked at me. I shook my head as the tears ran down my face, and she knew her husband's pleas had been in vain.
1: On RPH Australia, our book reading is Year of Wonders by Geraldine Brooks, and our reader is Eleanor Err.

I cannot recount the days that followed. I know I fought the sexton when he came to take Jamie's body away, crying out in my disordered state and trying to claw off the linen piece wound round him because I feared he could not breathe through it. I know I walked to the church many times. I saw Jamie laid in the ground there beside Tom, and then Mary Hadfield's mother, and three of the Siddle children, and Jane Hawksworth's husband, and after that her son, born too soon and dead a day later. I stood with Lib Hancock while her husband was buried, and the two of us clung to each other in our grief. But I cannot tell you what was said in the church or at the graveside, save for the line, "In the midst of life, we are in death," which did indeed seem to me to be the whole prescription of our plight then. Within a day or two, I found a way to trudge once again through my work, though my hands functioned separate from my mind. And I could not tell you a single task I did during that fortnight as the days and nights slid by. It was as if a deep fog had settled on me and everything around me, and I groped my way from one chore to the next without really seeing anything clearly. When I had no toil to set my hands to, I spent much time in the churchyard. Not, as you would think, at the graves of my boys. I could not yet bring myself to be among the beloved dead. Instead, I lingered in the quiet grove behind the church where the old graves are. It is a lumpy place where the ground has heaved and sighed into grassy mounds and the briar roses tumbled in a bright profusion of ruddied hips over graves whose markings are weathered and barely legible. These I could abide to be among. They marked the losses and sufferings of people I did not know, whose pain I did not share. And from there I could not hear the rhythmic swish and thump of the sexton's shoveling, or see the raw sillion laid open to receive the body of another neighbour. There is among these old graves a great soaring old stone cross, carved cunningly in the ancient ways of the people who walked these hills beyond the reach of memory. They say that it was brought here from the lonely track that wends near to the summit of the White Peak, and now it looms above the little monuments of our making, like some uneasy foreign visitor. I would lean against the cross, resting my forehead against the rough grit of its wind-pitted surface. Remembered prayer fragments, formed and then dissolved, interrupted by the confusion of my thoughts. Behold the handmaid of the Lord. Why was I not one of the many in the chamber of death? My husband dead, and yet not I. My lodger gone, and yet not me. My neighbours, and yet not me. My babies, my babies, my eyes stung. I pressed my face against the stone and breathed the scent of it, cool and mossy and calming. Let it be done unto me according to thy word. My fingers traced the twining curves that ran up either side, and I imagined the skilled hands that had carved them. I wished I could talk to that long-ago craftsman. I wanted to know how his people had coped with what God had sent them. There were angels carved into the cross, but also strange creatures whose nature I did not know. Mrs. Montpellier had told me once that the cross came from a time when the Christian faith was new to Britain and had to vie with the old ways of the standing stones and the bloody sacrifices. I wondered dully if the craftsmen

it, as if he expected to find some answer in its torn strands. I struggled to my feet and peered down into the dark, but I could see nothing but the distorted reflection of my own bloodied, anguished face peering back at me from the surface of the water. When I saw that no one was going to do anything, I pushed them aside and flung myself over the lip of the adit, feeling for the first dimple. But as I put my boot upon it, the rotted wood crumbled and fell away, and I dangled for a moment over the pit before someone, I did not first see who, reached out an arm and pulled me back.

And that concludes this episode of Year of Wonders, written by Geraldine Brooks and read by Eleanor Ir. Our thanks to the publishers, Fourth Estate, a division of HarperCollins.

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4: Listen, preaching about the grace of giving, as far as the Word of God is concerned, is just as important as preaching on prayer, as preaching on righteousness, as preaching on sin, as preaching on evangelism. In fact, you've heard me say many times that Jesus spoke more about the subject of money and material possession than any other subject. This is a sacred subject. This is a holy subject.
3: Welcome to Leading the Way with pastor and author of more than 50 powerful books, including his latest, An Unholy Alliance, Dr. Michael Youssef. No matter where you are, the topics of giving and generosity often trigger eye rolls and feelings of distrust. But let me encourage you, listen intently to this message from Dr. Youssef, because he'll focus you on God's perspective of generosity rather than man's, which makes these words life-changing. 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
4: There is not a parent who is under the sound of my voice, right here on radio, whatever, who would not testify to the danger of giving their children everything and never expect any form of gratitude, any form of thankfulness from their children. You would agree, right? Parents who will never train their children in developing the attitude of gratitude are going to raise up spoiled brats. I know, might as well put it bluntly, right? Parents who never teach their children how to express thankfulness to their parents and to God for the blessings that they are receiving every day, they will end up being monsters as adults. Parents who never impart the spirit of thankfulness to their children, they're going to end up with children who are discontented and unhappy, who will grow up to be adults who are discontented and unhappy. That's a fact. Ah, but the same is with God's children.

0: It works the same way. With God's children, works exactly the same. If we take and take and take and take from the grace of God and never in a tangible way express our thankfulness to Him, then we, spiritually speaking, are going to be spoiled brats. Now listen, this is not even just a scripture, well, that's a scripture, be everything, or even my idea. Let me tell you how modern science is even coming to that conclusion. Social scientists are coming to the conclusion that this is the best thing for humanity. Listen to what Dr. Carl Menninger, the great psychiatrist, said. I quote, he said, money giving is a good criterion for a person's mental health. Now, I did not say that. Dr. Menninger did. In fact, he said, generous people, he continued, are rarely mentally ill people. Yeah, I want to say amen to that. Now, let me be upfront with you. This is not a popular subject. I know that. And I dare say that many of you are going to love this message. You know why? I know. There are the most generous people on the face of the earth in this congregation. I'm not flattering you, that's a fact. And I rejoice in that. But I can honestly tell you that some of you are not going to be able to wait for the message to be over. Now, those of you hilarious givers are going to shout throughout this message. You're going to shout amen all the time. But the tightwads, oh man, you're going to mutter under your breath, I should have stayed home today. I can hear you already. Listen, preaching about the grace of giving, as far as the Word of God is concerned, is just as important as preaching on prayer, as preaching on righteousness, as preaching on sin, as preaching on evangelism. In fact, you've heard me say many times that Jesus spoke more about the subject of money and material possession than any other subject. This is a sacred subject. This is a holy subject. Jesus said, "Where your money is, there is your heart also." He did not say, look, where is your talk? That's your treasure. He did not say, where is your singing? There is your heart. He did not say where your teaching is or where your preaching is. There's your heart. He didn't say that. He didn't say where your activities are. There you'll find your heart. He did not say that at all. He said, where your money is, there is your heart also. Now, some of you are going to discover where your heart is today. You've been wondering all this time. And I have prayed all night for the Holy Spirit to do some heart transplant surgery today, that you will find your heart. The Apostle Paul was dealing with the Corinthian church. It was a prosperous church. This church claimed to have all the gifts of the Holy Spirit. This church was bragging about their knowledge. This church was so proud of their biblical sophistication that they would not even want to listen to the Apostle Paul. They were boasting of how spiritual they are. Well, now the Apostle Paul was taking pledges for the work of the kingdom in Jerusalem. And he went to all the churches that he had planted and he said, look, he said, I am asking for pledges to help in the work of God in Jerusalem. Well, guess what? The Corinthians returned the largest pledge card of all the other churches. Well, they said, that's befitting. Now, I'm telling you, this is kind of a rough translation, but you know what I mean. That's exactly what was going on. It's just I'm putting it in the vernacular, as it were. But when the time came to collect on the pledges, they weren't giving. They weren't anywhere to be seen. They were quiet. Paul was not hearing from them. He said, what is going on here? You see, finally he writes to them. And again, this is a rough translation. He's saying, look, anyone can talk a big talk. Anyone can try to impress people of how spiritual they are. But your pocketbook speaks louder than your words. That's exactly what he's saying. So, the Apostle Paul gently begins to teach them what? He's teaching them about grace giving. Not legalism. He is teaching them about grace giving. Here in 2 Corinthians, the Apostle Paul is saying this. Listen carefully, please. He is saying to them, those of you who have received the grace of God freely and without charge, you must be able to dispense the grace of God to others. I think the Apostle Paul is teaching them something very significant and is teaching us something very important. It's very important, Dad. Don't miss it. Paul is teaching them that grace giving is not the same as duty. That you feel, well, I've got to do this, you know, just as such. I've got to get this out of my, I mean, I know I've got to do it. It is not even the satisfaction that you get out of giving. No. What is he saying? He's saying that it is an absolute privilege. It is an honor for anyone to be co-worker with the Lord Jesus Christ, to be co-laborer, to be partner with Jesus in the best, in the work of the kingdom. That's what he's saying. The one who created all the billions in the world, the one who created all the gold in the world, the one who created all the silver in the world, he's saying, I want you to be my partner. Amen. I'm going to do all of the work. Yeah, I just want you to be my partner. That's what Paul is saying here. This is a privilege and honor for us to give in partnership with the Lord Jesus Christ. That's grace giving, not legalism. So in chapters 8 and 9 of 2 Corinthians, Paul deals extensively with what it means to practice grace giving. Turn with me, please, if you haven't already, to 2 Corinthians chapter 8. Three things. Number one, he is saying that grace giving is God honoring. Look at verse 2. Number two, he's saying grace giving gets God's blessings. Verse 5. Thirdly, he's saying grace giving is God's model. Grace giving is God honoring. How can grace giving honor God? Well, listen, look at the verse. Here's what he said, verse 2. Out of their most severe trial, their overflowing joy, and their extreme poverty welled up rich generosity. He said, wait a minute. This is an unlikely formula for giving. I mean, you got severe trials, you got an overflowing joy. Okay, we'll understand that. But then you got extreme poverty. This is the most unlikely formula for giving. I agree with you. I do agree. We don't know, of course, much about these trials or the trials that they're going through, the Macedonians. But all we know, the word severe there, it doesn't mean just a tiny little problem. It means a horrendous trial. They're going through a tough time. When everything is going well in your life and you give God the crumbs, you're really not honoring God. You're not honoring God. But when everything is blowing up at your face and you give to God sacrificially, you are absolutely honoring God, and God promised He will never forget that. That's what it says. Listen, I know the normal human reaction. And the normal human reaction, and when we are facing trials in life, when we're facing difficulties in life, we say, oh man, I've got enough problem of my own. I just don't have time to think about somebody else's problem. My plate is full. I have more than I can, I've got more than enough of my fair share. I cannot help anybody right now. That's a normal human reaction. But we're not called to live in the normal human reactions, right? And people use these things as an excuse not to do anything. Now, I have some news for you in case you haven't heard them before. The news are these. Problems, we all have them. Every one of us. They said, oh yeah, but my problem more than his and more than hers. Let me tell you something. You don't know what his or her problems are. And you're making a terrible mistake when you think you're the only one who's got problems. Problems is part of being in the human race. Problems are part of living. You got problems? Sure. Welcome to the human race. We all have problems. But that's not the attitude of those who have received the grace of God. That is not the attitude who have freely received from His hand salvation, eternal life. That is not the attitude of those who know the Lord Jesus. And that's not the attitude of those who are recipient of the grace of God, that awesome grace. In fact, it is because of that grace that we have received so freely from His hand. It is because of this grace. It makes us more sympathetic with other people when they are going through trials. It is because of that grace that our trials make us more sensitive toward others. Our trials make us more understanding of the trials of others. Our trials give us the ability to minister to others with compassion. That's the difference of what the grace of God does. And that is why the Apostle Paul is saying here in 2 Corinthians that out of the most severe trials, they're overflowing joy. What have they got to be joyful about? What have they got to be joyful about when they're in the midst of severe trials? Well, they had the joy in the fact that God's grace found them. And beloved, I want to tell you, that's enough. That's enough to make you joyful until you close your eyes in death. They had joy in the fact that they had been bought with the price of the blood of the Lamb. That they've been brought by Him out of darkness and direction that's going to hell into light that is taking them to heaven. They were so joyful that they are on their way to spend eternity in heaven. And that is why they had overjoyed in their giving. Please hear me right. If giving to the Lord is a burden to you, like paying taxes is a burden, you are missing out on the overflowing joy that comes from being a hilarious giver. If you only give so that you can fulfill some social obligation, you are missing out on the joy of what it means to be a hilarious giver. If you give to causes that you know that you and your family are going to benefit from, you are missing out on the joy that comes out of knowing that you are a hilarious giver. And Paul is saying the Macedonians gave in the midst of their trials, but they also gave out of their extreme poverty. Poverty that you and I will never know. All their giving must have been truly sacrificial. Oh, they must have done away with things. They must have done away with food. They must have done away with necessities of life in order to give sacrificially. Their giving was not just the crumbs or what they did not want or what they did not need. Their giving was not just a tip. No, that was a sacrificial giving. And that's what a large gift is all about. That's what a large gift is all about. A large gift has nothing to do with the size of the gift. It has everything to do with the sacrificial element in the gift. Grace giving is honoring to God. Grace giving gets God's blessing. Look at verse 5. And they did not do as we expected, but they gave of themselves first to the Lord and then to us in keeping with God's will. If you have never committed your life to Jesus Christ, and you're a philanthropist and all that, that's fine. I'm not going to stop you. I'm not to discourage you. But only when you give your life to Jesus Christ will you understand what it means to give grace giving. Because grace receiving produces grace giving. And if you've never committed your life to Jesus Christ, I beg you today, commit your life to Him. You may have been into churchianity, you may have been to religion, but you really have never received the grace of God. Say, today, God, give me that grace so that I might turn my life over to You. Because what does it mean to be a Christian? Now, books written on that, and I'm not going to give you a treatise on it. I'm going to tell you very simply, in the simplest of terms, what does it mean to be a Christian? It means that you have given your life over to Christ. That you have admitted you can't save yourself, you cannot forgive yourself, and you needed Him to forgive you and save you. It is surrendering of your life to the Lord Jesus Christ. What it means to be a Christian? It means that you now being assured of eternal future. Simply put, it means that you have taken the most precious possession that you have, your soul, and gave it to Him, entrusted Him with it. Believing that He is going to take care of you. Now, here's the sad part that literally brings me to tears. Listen to me carefully, please. The sad part is this, that there are some who are willing to commit their lives to Christ, their most treasured possession, but not their money. Could it be that they prize money above their own souls? Can it be? Think about it. Can it be possible that the reason they are not trusting God with their giving is because they've never been saved? Paul said they first gave themselves to the Lord, then everything else became just that. What? Things. That's it. Grace giving is God honoring. Grace giving gets God's blessings. And thirdly, grace giving is God's model. Look at verse 9 of 2 Corinthians 8. For you know the grace of the Lord Jesus Christ, that though he was rich, for your sake he became poor, so that you through his poverty might become rich. Listen, the giving of the Macedonian was unbelievable. It was incredible. The giving of the Macedonian was sacrificial. But you know what? It is nothing in comparison to what God gave. Nothing. What he gave is incomprehensible. So what is the Apostle Paul saying? Here's what he's saying. He's saying before the incarnation, when the Lord Jesus Christ was in the presence of God the Father, he owned everything that the Godhead had owned. That's all of the galaxies, including that tiny little planet called Earth, with all of its gold, with all of its silver, with all of its diamond, with all of its stocks and bonds. He owned it all, and yet he laid it aside and became poor, bled to death on a cruel cross. Why? Paul said, for your salvation, for my salvation. Never in the entire history of the universe did anyone abandon so much in order to become so poor so that so many can become rich in grace. Our greatest model for giving is the cross of Christ. With this, I'm going to conclude. Francis Havergal, who wrote this song, "Take My Life and Let It Be Consecrated, Lord, for Thee." She was a believer. She loved the Lord. People were singing that song for several years. They've been blessed by it. Oh, I'll take my life and let it be, Lord, consecrated. But there was a joy in her life that was missing. And the Holy Spirit of God was pointing his finger at a very exquisite, very valuable jewelry collection in her possession. This not only was expensive and was not only had incredible value, but it became to Francis an idol. And the Holy Spirit kept saying, I can't use you until you take that idol off your life. Finally, she submitted to the voice of God and to the leadership of the Holy Spirit. She opened her box and she took one piece that has family history and family connection that she wanted to pass it on. And then she wrapped the entire magnificent jewelry box. And she walked it down to the headquarters of CMS. That's the Anglican Church Missionary Society in London. At that time, the CMS Church Missionary Society took the gospel to the uttermost parts of Africa and Asia. And the reason today we have the most committed and the most lively, biblically sound Anglican churches in Africa and Asia is because of the work of CMS. And God laid that on her heart. Give it to the lost. Give it to the preaching of the gospel. And she said, I've never had greater joy than when I packed that box and handed over to the officials of CMS. Now she was able to write the last stanza. Take my silver and my gold, not a mite would I withhold. I'm going to ask you a question only you can answer. What are you withholding from God? What idol are you keeping when his finger and Holy Spirit is bringing you under conviction again and again? What is it?
1: 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What are you withholding from God? 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
0: We stand at a crossroad of history, and we can walk through these doors of opportunities that God has opened for us, or we can do nothing. 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
0: The answer, it is not frustration, but proclamation of the truth of the gospel of Jesus Christ and holding that truth uncompromisingly.
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4: Equal Billing by David Gardner, read by Melinda Peet. At last the applause died down. She wondered if she would be milking it if she did a third encore. Everybody said you should leave them wanting more, and she knew they were right. One more bow, one more gesture toward the pianist, one more enthusiastic applause from herself for that smiling young man. Yes, that was enough. Never try to milk it. She walked slowly but confidently back to the wings, saw him stand and bow, soak up his own applause, and start to follow. It was over now. It had been good. He winked when he got to her. The applause was still too loud for them to talk over it. He kissed her on the cheek. Still beaming, he took her hand and led her down to the backstage corridor.
5: "Best show of the tour, Monica," he told her,
4: still needing to raise his voice to make himself heard. She waited a moment before she replied, so that she wouldn't need to shout.
6: "Thanks, Ray. You did a great job. I really appreciate it. You were terrific, too. We're good together, aren't we? What do you say we go and get a drink?"
4: He didn't need to reply. It was their ritual after every show. It would take no more than 15 minutes to change out of the sparkly dress that she knew was too young for her, wipe the stage makeup from her face, replace it with her basic civilian one, grab her purse and her coat, and follow him to the stage door. One of the stagehands shouted to her as she passed by,
5: "Great show, Miss Sterling!"
4: She thanked him. He was right, damn it. That had been a great show. They had laughed, a few of them had cried. There hadn't been a sound in the theatre while she was singing. She could feel their adulation like a 2-bar electric fire right in front of her face.
6: "Enjoy it," she told herself. "Wallow in this. This isn't something that goes on forever. These are the moments you have to remember when you're old and nobody cares any longer."
4: She studied her face in the merciless dressing room mirror. The lines and imperfections seemed to stand out like a NASA photograph of the surface of the moon. The clock was ticking. She hurried off to find Ray, glanced at her phone, 3 missed calls, but she could check those later. Nothing from Steve, but he'd come to his senses before long. They'd had their ups and downs right from the start, and he'd always crawled back in the end.
6: Mustn't keep that sweet young man waiting.
4: It was cold outside, and puddles from the recent rain threw the glare of the streetlights into their faces. The nearest bar was down market, with an irritating recording of third-rate jazz playing in the background, and a predominantly older male clientele. But Monica was on too much of a high to care. At least it was unlikely she would be recognised here. They would have peace. There was a corner table for 2 vacant, as far from the piped music as it was possible to get. Ray offered to buy the drinks, but she put a hand on his shoulder and insisted.
6: They pay me more than you, Ray. No reason why they should, but they do. So I get the drinks, okay?
4: He shrugged and sat down. For a few minutes, they sipped their beers and didn't say anything. After the intensity of the 2-hour concert, they both needed to unwind. It occurred to Monica that Steve never seemed to understand this. Only a fellow performer can really understand what a person needs after a show, how it feels. It was good that she and Ray knew each other well enough that they didn't have to talk.
6: "You're too good to go around with me," Monica said at last. "You're ready to go solo."
5: "You're kidding me."
6: "I'm telling you the truth. You got at least as much applause for your 2 songs tonight as I got for any of mine. I hope you won't, though. Not just yet. But I think we should insist on equal billing, at least."
5: "You're just being kind."
6: "If you'll pardon the cliché, I didn't get where I am right now by being kind. You don't need to cling on to an old woman on the way down. You're young. You've got buckets of talent. Steve agrees. They love you and they love your songs. Grab your chances while you can. One more tour with me, maybe, but equal billing. Then it's your turn. Don't let me or anybody else hold you back. You don't get a second chance in this industry."
4: He put his beer down and looked her straight in the eye for a few seconds without speaking. Even though she knew him so well, it was a bit disconcerting.
5: "I know you're trying to be honest with me, so I'm going to be honest with you. I was 17 when I bought your first album. I'd just been dumped by my first girlfriend, and I felt like a piece of shit. I went in for high drama back then, and the first solution I thought of was topping myself. Well, that was the kind of teenager I was. And I just might have been stupid enough to do it, too. But when I listened to your songs, I realized that other people felt the same way as me. Other people got dumped, and it wasn't the end of their lives. Your songs spoke to me, and what they said was, it's all right. It's all right to feel miserable, and life doesn't end because a love affair ends. Life knocks you down, and when it does, you have to get up again. Clichés maybe, but you can only make a cliché out of something that's true. And your songs said things about life that were true. They still do, all of them. More than that, they make it impossible to doubt those truths. They're kind of important." He took another sip of his drink. "And now, I've got to work with the person who wrote those songs? And quite frankly, that matters more to me than anything that's got to do with this industry or my so-called career. So please, don't talk about taking that away from me, ever. Please? Okay?" Monica found herself choking up. Clichés, of course, all clichés. So why did it make her feel like this? She grabbed her purse and stood up.
6: "I've got to go to the bathroom," she said under her breath.
4: She washed and dried her hands. She couldn't hear the bad jazz in here. It was silent and peaceful. She paused and reached automatically for her phone.
6: "A recent text! Steve!"
4: She pressed read. As she scanned the words, a darkness spread over her countenance. She read the message a second time and froze for a moment before setting the device down gently by the side of the sink. Then she leaned forwards and was violently ill. Walking back to their table, she glanced down at her coat to reassure herself that the small splash of vomit had been thoroughly removed. Ray looked concerned.
5: "You were a long time. Is everything all right?"
4: She didn't need to answer. He stood up and took her hand. "Come on, let's get out of here." She managed to control herself until they were outside, then collapsed into his embrace.
6: "Remind me," she whispered in his ear. "What did I say in those songs?"
3: Short reads on Vision Australia Radio.

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0: Coming up from the BBC World Service, the interview, Conversations with the People Shaping Our World, with me, BBC journalist Leanna Byrne. For this episode, I speak to the African business leader, Dr. Jennifer Ririra. Having started life in a poor rural village in Kenya, Dr. Ririra worked her way up to develop and run one of the biggest microfinance institutions for women in Africa. Microfinance is a banking service providing finance, such as small loans, to low-income individuals or groups who might lack access to traditional banking. It's aimed at fostering self-sufficiency, financial education and entrepreneurship in developing areas.
1: At that point in time, in the early 90s, nobody's thinking a woman can borrow a loan in this country and repay. Women were not supposed to be creditworthy. So one of the things we had to do was big campaigns. We actually opened the banking house for women.
0: Dr. Jennifer Ririra. Hear more on the interview after the news.
2: BBC News with Eileen McHugh. The head of NATO has insisted the alliance has grown closer together after a meeting that discussed confusion about US defence commitments. Mark Rutte described the gathering of foreign ministers in Sweden as very good.
3: As allies invest more and produce more, we are also focused on ensuring that NATO is not only stronger, but also fairer. And we see European allies and Canada taking on greater responsibility for our shared security. And this is crucial. It makes the whole alliance stronger, firmly anchored by the transatlantic bond.
2: President Trump surprised NATO members on Thursday by announcing he would send 5,000 American troops to Poland, weeks after cancelling a large training exercise. Mr. Rutte said Ukraine was making small gains on the battlefield against Russia. The World Health Organization has upgraded its risk for Ebola in the Democratic Republic of the Congo to very high. It says the risk in the wider region is high, but the global risk is low. It says it thinks the current outbreak has caused 177 deaths and almost 750 cases. A human rights group says 28 people were killed in a drone strike earlier this week in Sudan's West Kordofan region. The group said dozens of others were injured. UN figures show deaths in Sudan due to drone strikes increased sixfold to 2,500 last year. Shinga Nyoka reports.
4: The drone strike took place on Tuesday morning during a busy period at a food market in a town in western Kordofan. The rights monitoring group, the emergency lawyers, blamed Sudan's army for the strike in an area controlled by its rival, the RSF. Sudanese military sources have denied the claim, telling the Associated Press news agency that the army does not target civilians and that a drone strike near the market struck an RSF vehicle without causing civilian casualties.
2: The Indian government has urged people to limit their use of electricity as an intense heat wave grips northern, central and eastern parts of the country. Temperatures of up to 47 Celsius have been recorded. Aruna J. Mukherjee is in Delhi.
5: It's hard to stay outdoors for too long. The sun burns into your skin and the heat just hits your face with a ferocious intensity, and it's particularly bad between midday and 4 p.m. Those working outdoors, like delivery agents, construction workers and roadside vendors, are facing the brunt. I see most people on the streets with their faces covered, trying to keep cool under makeshift sheds. Weather officials have urged people who can to stay indoors and keep cool. But that comes at a cost too, with daytime power demand hitting a record high for four straight days. The power ministry has requested people to use electricity wisely.
2: World News from the BBC. The Prime Minister of Senegal has accused Western countries of trying to impose homosexuality on the rest of the world. Ousmane Sonko was speaking in Parliament, where he was defending a new law that toughens jail terms for same-sex relations. Lebanon has again accused the Israeli military of deliberately targeting paramedics as Israeli airstrikes continue. The Lebanese health ministry said Israel was defying international resolutions and showing contempt for international humanitarian law. It said two paramedics and a child were among six people killed in an airstrike on a village near Tyre on Friday. Israel says it's targeting the Iranian-backed group Hezbollah. Hundreds of Greenlanders have protested outside a new American consulate in the capital, Nuuk, against Donald Trump's desire for US control over the island. The crowd walked through the town chanting "Greenland is for Greenlanders" before standing in silence with their backs to the consulate. The man who created the slow food movement, Carlo Petrini, has died. He was 76 and had been suffering from prostate cancer, Peter Hyatt reports.
6: Carlo Petrini founded Slow Food in 1986 as a protest against McDonald's opening its first fast food burger restaurant in Italy. The movement grew from being a small group of friends to become a network encompassing 160 countries. It reshaped thinking globally on food production and consumption. It prized quality, environmental sustainability, and fair treatment for food producers at a time when mass consumption and globalization threatened traditional practices and biodiversity. Petrini found kindred spirits in Britain's King Charles and the late Pope Francis, to whom he used to send pasta from his own home region.
2: There have been big announcements from the two Manchester football clubs in the English Premier League. Manchester United have named Michael Carrick as their permanent head coach, while Manchester City have confirmed that their manager, Pep Guardiola, is leaving after a decade in charge. BBC News.
0: Hello, I'm BBC journalist Leanna Byrne, and this is the interview from the BBC World Service. The best conversations coming out of the BBC, people shaping our world from all over the world.
7: If you're not a little bit afraid, then you're not paying attention.
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0: For this interview, I spoke to the African business leader, Dr. Jennifer Rirera, over Zoom while she was in Nairobi. Having started life in a poor rural village in Kenya, Dr. Rirera worked her way up to develop and run one of the biggest microfinance institutions for women in Africa. Microfinance is a banking service providing small loans and more to people with low income who might lack access to traditional banking. It's aimed at fostering self-sufficiency, financial education and entrepreneurship in developing areas. Her focus, however, is not limited to finance alone. She's also utilised experience from a career which has included teaching at university and consulting for UNICEF, the UN Children's Aid Agency, in order to progress women's development in education and leadership.
1: My vision drove me to desire to be able to serve women in a different way, to deal with women and leadership, with girls excelling in education, not getting married so early, to stop FGM, genital mutilation. And then we needed to think of women and peace, because we felt that that's one of the areas we need to deal with, which is not financial.
0: Welcome to the interview from the BBC World Service with Dr. Jennifer Rirera.
1: I grew up in a village like any other African, a little girl in the village, fetching water and firewood, putting in the kettle and the sheep in the evening, taking care of the baby, looking up, in support of mother, and going to school in the village. It was not an easy childhood living in a village that was actually poor. All I knew when I was very little, well, that meaning, you know, 5, 6, 7, even up to 10 years, is that I wanted to get away from the village. I hated to see my mother suffer. It's only later in high school and actually actualized at the university that I knew it was not my mother only. It was about that girl in the village. It was about that woman in the village receiving beatings when food is not ready on time. I knew it was not my mother only at that time. It was other women. And that is what shaped what I am today, that I needed to get away. To begin with, I thought it's my mom. I wanted to get away from all that suffering. But then I realized it is the village woman. It is the village poor girl that needs to get away, that needs to have a different type of life.
0: Now, a major turning point for you was at the end of high school when you became a young mother. Can you tell me about that time?
1: That was not planned. It was just the stupidity of a teenager, enjoying a teenage and thinking that's how things should be. You have a boyfriend, you are happy with it, and there you get a baby. And then that was more difficult than I remember, because my parents were staunch Presbyterians, Christians, and therefore My having a baby as a teenager and no place in my family. My father was very bitter about it. My mother never said a word. But my father said, you need to get away. And I got away. I went away. I went to my sister. My sister upheld me until I went to school. And I took my baby with me to the university, Dar es Salaam University. And got support from friends in Tanzania. And got friends from my late sister. One of my late sisters was an anchor for me until I completed my university. And I took my baby with me to UK for my master's. It was also very, very difficult to be in a foreign country with a baby, with meager resources. Wherever I went, I found very kind people who even fed us when we didn't have any food with my child until I finished my university.
0: It's really amazing that you kept up your education while rearing a child. It's not easy. Is there any point that you thought to yourself, I don't want to do this anymore. I want the easy way out. I can't do this.
1: I needed to do my education because I wouldn't have managed to do anything else without education. So I was bent on completing my education. I went to Dar es Salaam. It was very difficult. A very young baby, I have lectures to go to, I have homework to do. And one time I put my baby on my back and I intended to jump into the swimming pool. And I stood by the edge of the swimming pool and I wanted to jump in. But at that time, the baby on my back, tied on my back, said, Mom. And I realized I can't do this.
0: Tell me about your early professional life, because you didn't start in banking.
1: No, I've completed my university, first degree. When I came back, those days, getting jobs was not difficult because government officials came to school, came to the university, and we already knew where you were going to work before you got out of the university. So when you came out, just to report, I reported to a boys' school. That's why I was sent. Before I left for my diploma education in England, where I did diploma and then I did my master's, I studied for my diploma in England. When I came back, that's when I then registered for a PhD in women, education, and development. That's how I began my career. After a little while, not a little while, a good while, I taught at the university for 10 years. The 11th year, I went on sabbatical and joined UNICEF as a full-time consultant on women education for child survival. And while I was there, I worked with the women to see the relationship between education for women and survival for children. And that ran me into working with women on small businesses for them to make money and to learn how to do a few things like, you know, saving and so forth and so on, for them to be able to look after the children better.
0: So just talk us through exactly how that works. Like, who would be coming to you looking for money, and how would you make the decision to give it to them or not give it to them?
1: 1975, women were totally excluded from financial services. So one of the major resolutions of that committee from the first UN conference on women was that there is need for women to access resources to be able to articulate their lives in financial matters. So countries went back, people went back. There's a woman now who was part of that group that came back. And on her desk, a few women sat around that table and decided, okay, let's all contribute a little bit of money. And that little bit of money was like $20, $5, $1. And they got together and said, okay, we want to give a little bit money to the women and we want to train them in financial skills so that they can begin their own little businesses. But because these were women who were working in their own businesses, they were career women. They only met the way women meet from book clubs. After 10 years of having it as a club, it died. As project of UNDP, I was recruited into restart the Kenya Women Microfinance Institution. We work with women. We bring women together in groups. And to get the women in groups, we have to travel in the country. The women don't come to us. We went to the women, we went to the villages, we went to the markets. and introduced and, you know, went through church, went through the government offices, the Ministry of Culture and Social Services, and said, we need to meet women. So we were able to meet women. I want, you know, by word of mouth, women had their people here working with us. So we began reorganizing and getting women to get into groups. And into groups, we began training them with little money as $30 for them to do something small like bake chapati or mandazi and sell and resell and save. And then we taught them the art of saving. You have to save, and it was compulsory for them to save. So we, through talking to them, through training them, the word spread around. Then every year, we organize their coming into Nairobi. Some of them had never set a foot in Nairobi. So it was great every year for them to come to Nairobi to meet me and meet other women. By this time, the institution was growing, and meet other directors who joined me so that we can have a day talking about women and businesses. Mm. That went like, you know, it was difficult, but we went around the country. We set foot in 45 counties out of 47. And the women repaid their loans. The loans were, you'll get $30. If you repay, we'll give you $50. If you pay, we'll give you $75. If you pay, we'll give you $100. Like that, it was incremental. But the women had to prove that they can repay. Now, remember, nobody now at that point in time, in early 90s, nobody's thinking a woman can borrow a loan in this country and repay. Women were not supposed to be creditworthy. So one of the things we had to do was big campaigns of, you know, with the slogans, which later the banks picked up. Slogans like, poor people unbankable. We began by women unbankable. Then poor women unbankable. Then poor people unbankable. And banks took that up, you know, later on. We actually opened the banking halls for women.
0: You're listening to The Interview from the BBC World Service. My conversation with Dr. Jennifer Rirera left me struck by how understated she is. She was also incredibly warm, easy to talk to, and very open about her own struggles in a way that felt genuinely vulnerable. Here is a woman who helped build one of Africa's most significant microfinance institutions, and yet there's no grand founder mythology in the way she tells her story. She speaks calmly and matter-of-factly, whether describing taking her baby with her to the UK to study or trying to convince people that poor rural women were worth lending to. But beneath that calm, there's unmistakable steel. OK, let's return to my conversation with Dr. Jennifer Rirera. Do you remember the first woman you ever lent money to and what she did with it?
1: You'll be surprised. I would put 50,000 shillings in my bag and travel to the village. That time, to begin with, in 1991, I was the MD, I was the cleaner, I was the accountant, I was everything. I opened the office and closed the office. 1992, I got one officer that we didn't have any money to do a bit of accounting. I would take money and go and sit at a market. The first woman I gave a loan to in Karatina, in Nyeri, she didn't repay. You know, she was my friend, so she said, you know, a woman came and gave me money, and she never repaid.
0: No. you're still looking for the money. So,
1: the second one I gave, I think repaid once. That's by this time, and already hired one young girl from a cooperative college to help me now to lend. That's when now we began sitting down and putting the processes in place. I had also got in a few staff to be able to assist in going to lend instead of me going, because when I went there, they looked at me as their friend. They never saw me as a lender, but when the young people came in aggressively, they already trained what to do, what to say. That made a big difference. And the institution grew cell by cell. Because when we went into an area, we made sure that the women are repaying their loans 100% before we opened another office. That way, we didn't have any repayment issues at all. Our repayment rate for over 10 years was 100% repayment rate. It was interesting that the women really, you know, this is the first time they are getting some money. So it was, for them, it was very good. So this is how we did it until we covered the entire country. By the time I moved on and let someone else run it as a bank, we had transformed into a microfinance bank now. That is 2009. We were working with all 45 counties with over 1 million clients, women. And by this time, women and learned how to open accounts in the banks and so forth and so on.
0: It's really amazing. And it grew and grew from then, didn't it? It grew across countries. It grew in office size and staff size.
1: Yeah, it grew. We had branches all over. By the time I handed the bank over, because now my vision now drove me to desire to work on another institution now, to work on the holding company, to be able to serve women in a different way. We wanted to deal with women and leadership. We wanted to deal with girls excelling in education, not getting married so early, to stop FGM, genital mutilation. That's one of them, girls' education. And then we needed to think of women and peace, because we felt that that's one of the areas we need to deal with, which is not financial, but women and peace. Peace is very important in this country and in development. And we also were working now on women in to join political arena. That is why we now, in 2018, another dream came on, that the women holding company now can establish another institution. The Democracy Trust Fund deals with political leadership. We differentiate between programming for development and programming for leadership and politics, not to mix politics with development matters.
0: Even today, millions of women across Africa, they do remain outside the formal financial system. And we've got numbers from the World Bank's Global Findex. So it says around 49% of women in sub-Saharan Africa do not have a bank account, compared with 38% of men. In your opinion, why does this gap persist?
1: Yeah, women continue to be outside the financial system. That's why financial inclusion has become the cliche word. And I'm calling it the cliche word because a lot of people don't pay a lot of attention after they say that. Most of Africa is rural, although urbanization is taking root now. The financial services, the financial systems that deliver financial services to women are still eluding women. Right now, digital banking and all the other fintech systems will be where the ICT infrastructure is. Now, you go to some parts in this country and other countries in Africa where I've traveled, and you find the infrastructure is so poor. So even fintech, as is, you know, will not reach women. And you know, most people living in rural areas consistently are women, majority of women, because they are confined in their homes. So that, you know, access becomes a very big problem, and women will continue, because now we are going technology. And if women can't access, because there is no, you know, Wi-Fi,

0: hunter passing through your gate. But a woman has to think, do I want a phone or do I want to save that money to feed my children?
1: So as banking advances in technology, it could risk leaving some women behind.
0: Yes, according to Women's World Banking, there is a divide of 9% women behind men at, you know, accessing technology. And I think it's more than that as far as I'm concerned, because the kind of gadgets that a woman can afford, even now in Kenya, is most of the women, not all of them, is the one that costs, you know, 1,000, 2,000. What technology companies have not are trying to do now, and I hope they can do it faster, is to get those small telephones that are not complicated for women to have, because education also is there. So you might have technology and you can't operate it. There are so many things that, you know, operate against women in terms of access to financial services.
1: You have helped so many women with microfinance, and it is promoted as a solution for women. But sometimes there are critics and they argue that microfinance actually risks trapping women in cycles of debt rather than empowering them. What would you say to that?
0: That question has been raised, you know, with me, not only here, but everywhere. It is a very complicated question, in the sense that disbursement alone, it demands that it has to be repaid. Now, what happens is that when training, information, and I'm not saying class schooling, you know, information, access to information that will enable women to realize that if I overborrow, and the systems are not there to stop a woman from overborrowing. When I sat on day-to-day lending to women, we made sure that if a woman has a loan, she doesn't get another one. There is need for any institution to keep close to their clients, giving them information so that they understand the danger of overborrowing. It is the overborrowing that kills clients, and it's lack of proper management of the loans that they get. I think the systems became lax. When, to begin with, when the institutions were not many, microfinance institutions were not many, we were able to sit with our women in these meetings, I'm telling you, I called every year, and told the women, don't borrow more than one loan. If you borrow from us, don't borrow from anyone else. So what the women do is they go borrow from another institution, come and pay you and take another loan. So you sit there, you are very happy, they have repaid you, but you don't know they're indebted to three, four others. So that really is the problem. It's the women not understanding, and the knowledge is not there for them to understand. And then, of course, women also, once we began providing them with loans, and I say this with a tongue in my cheek, this is where the gender question comes in. They took on so much in the family way, in the family setting, and their husbands relaxed. So women, the balance, the gender workload, which also is financial load, increased for women as we continued to give them access to financial services. But what is the worst evil? Not to give them? I don't think so.
1: 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If you enjoyed this conversation, you can find many more episodes of The Interview wherever you get your BBC podcasts, including ones with Botswana's President Duma Boko, entrepreneur Emma Greed, and astronaut Jeremy Hansen. Until next time, bye for now.
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4: Coming up on World Business Express in 20 minutes, the boss of the world's most powerful central bank is set to be sworn in at the White House later today. Donald Trump expected him to cut interest rates, but with inflation creeping up globally, can he really? Before that, today on Business Daily, you'll hear from an ex-ballerina betting big on prediction markets. But first, the latest BBC World News.
5: BBC News with Eileen McHugh. The World Health Organization has upgraded its risk for Ebola in the Democratic Republic of the Congo to very high. It thinks the current outbreak has caused 177 deaths and almost 750 cases. The US Secretary of State, Marco Rubio, has said America, like other countries, is constantly reassessing its relationship with the NATO military alliance. Speaking at the end of a meeting of foreign ministers in Sweden, Mr. Rubio said there had to be further conversations about commitments to defence spending made by individual countries. The Indian government has urged people to limit their use of electricity as an intense heat wave grips northern, central and eastern parts of the country. A high demand for electricity has caused power cuts. Temperatures of up to 47 Celsius have been recorded. The Russian Foreign Ministry has accused Ukraine of targeting a building in a Russian-occupied part of eastern Ukraine that it says was being used as a dormitory for children. It said four people had been killed and 40 injured in a drone attack in Starobielsk overnight. Ukraine has not commented. The Prime Minister of Senegal has accused Western countries of trying to impose homosexuality on the rest of the world. Ousmane Sonko was speaking in Parliament, where he was defending a new law that toughens jail terms for same-sex relations. Hundreds of Greenlanders have protested outside a new American consulate in the capital Nuuk against Donald Trump's desire for US control over the island. They walked through the town chanting "Greenland is for Greenlanders" before standing with their backs to the consulate. And the centrist French politician Gabriel Attal has officially declared his candidacy for France's 2027 presidential election. He was a former prime minister under President Macron. BBC World News.
6: Hi, I'm Sam Fenwick, and this is Meet the Founders from Business Daily on the BBC World Service. This is where we speak to innovators from around the world about the ideas, the risks, and the realities of starting a business. This week, a billionaire founder whose company allows users to speculate on real-world outcomes. My guest is betting big on the business of prediction markets, an area of finance that's attracted intense scrutiny from regulators, an unlikely career change for someone who began as a professional ballerina.
7: Combining how young I was at the time, I was a teenager, with the physical side and the psychological side was pretty hard, but also made, in comparison, everything later on in my life a lot easier.
6: Hear how she built the company, why she believes markets can sometimes tell us more than the experts, and how she responds to critics who say prediction markets blur the lines between finance and gambling. It's a journey that's made her one of the world's youngest self-made billionaires. That's Luana Lopez Lara, our founder this week. We start at the Bolshoi Theatre School, one of the world's most demanding ballet academies, and the only institution outside Russia to carry the Bolshoi name. This is where Brazilian-born Luana Lopez Lara's professional life begins. The training programme is famously tough, with days that stretch from early morning academic classes through to long evenings of ballet. For Luana, it would become one of the most grueling periods of her life.
7: I used to practice 8 hours a day, and your joints, your bones, your muscles are just in a lot of pain and for a lot of things. But the other side, there are very few roles, there are very few places that you can work at, and a lot of girls work very hard. So it's just a very, very competitive environment. Ballet is like there's few spots and you just need to get one spot. So I think combining how young I was at the time, I was a teenager, with the physical side and the psychological side was pretty hard, but also made, in comparison, everything later on in my life a lot easier. I remember one incident that I had, one of the instructors had a cigarette under my leg, and he's like, hold your leg, you have to hold your leg. And, you know, you'd be surprised how long you can actually hold your leg up.
8: It's amazing how high you can keep your leg for a very long period of time when someone's potentially going to burn you.
7: It is, but I guess there's a positive side to it, which is, like, you learn, like, that you can actually do a lot more than you think you can do. And I think that type of mentality of resilience and pushing forward and believing that you can do more, I think is very important for life. So obviously everything has a negative and a positive side.
8: But I mean, some people listening to that would hear that sort of story and wonder where discipline ends and where harm begins.
7: I think that there's a good point and definitely something to think about. For me, it ended up all in all being good. I think I learned a lot of great things from ballet, like discipline, as you said. You know, in ballet, it doesn't really matter if you're injured or if you're upset that you lost a role. You need to rehearse and you need to go in every single day. And I think that mentality of it doesn't matter what's happening, I have to go and improve my 1% every day and try to get my technique a little better. That discipline is just, I think, very, very important. And I think ballet is amazing at that.
0: After ballet school, Luana went on to dance professionally in Austria, but not for long. She did it only for about 9 months before deciding to stop, swap her ballet shoes for books, and head to the United States to study at Massachusetts Institute of Technology. By then, living away from her parents was nothing new, and she was already starting to question whether ballet was really where her future lay.
7: Way before going to Austria, I was already set on, like, I'm getting to the age to go to college and I need to make a decision. And I never thought it was going to be like the end game for me. I loved it, but I always have very big ambitions and I wanted to kind of learn and focus and try to build things outside of ballet as well.
0: At MIT, Luana studied computer science and maths, later moving into statistics and quantitative finance, a world away from professional ballet.
7: One of the reasons I decided to go to MIT was actually I thought it was the school that was going to take me out of my comfort zone the most. And I wanted to have this kind of shock of experience on the other side. And it was interesting. Right when I was at the maybe like second or third year of college, I realized that inside of computer science and math, what I liked the most was really the math side and statistics. And in that is very kind of usual transition from statistics to go to more like quantitative finance and hedge funds.
0: She also spent time interning on Wall Street, where she began to notice what she saw as a gap in traditional markets. The views about the future were usually implied rather than traded on directly.
7: Most trading happens when you have some view about the future and you try to put it in the market. So at the time, Brexit was a very big thing, actually. And then everyone was calling Goldman and calling Bridgewater, the place we worked at, and asking to find a way to express that opinion in the markets. And what we wanted to create is a place where you could actually go and trade whether Brexit would happen or not, and not trade a lot of different instruments that are trying to mimic what's going to happen, you know, and like maybe short the pound or a lot of different things. So we just wanted to create an exchange where you could trade directly on the future.
0: Then in 2018, she founded a company called Kalshi with Tariq Mansour, a friend she'd met at MIT. Kalshi means everything in Arabic. It's a prediction markets platform. Instead of trading shares in companies, people trade on the outcome of real-world events, elections, inflation data, interest rate decisions, sports, and even the weather. Each event is set up as a simple yes-no question. The price tells you how likely the market thinks the outcome is, and when the event is settled, the contract pays out.
7: Prediction markets, they function like the stock market, but instead of trading stocks, you're trading the outcome of future events. So think about who's going to win an Oscar, who's going to win an election, the direction of the economy. So basically, we allow people to make money on what they know and get better information about the future.
8: Okay, so who decides then what I can put my money on?
7: We have a team in the company that actually puts these markets up, but we are a federally regulated exchange. Before we even launched a single product, a single market in the U.S., we went through a three-year regulatory process with the government here to regulate this market, bring prediction markets in a safe way to the U.S., and obviously every single market that we add to the platform has to be approved by the government, and there's a process there. So, but there's this markets team internally that writes these contracts, but they have to be approved and passed by the government before.
8: These sorts of markets have been in the US for, you know, 100 years or so, haven't they? But they were banned, weren't they? Because they weren't seen as being something that people should put their money on. Yet you've managed to resurrect them.
7: Election markets used to exist in the US back in like the 1900s, right at the start of the century. I think it was the Great Depression that ended up stopping the election markets in the US. And in 2024, we had to sue our regulator in the US, the CFTC, to allow us to bring back these markets in a legal way. For us, the data you get from these markets, the unbiased data you get about the state of an election, who has higher odds of winning or not, is actually very important. And it's very kind of important antidote to polls that are getting worse and worse by the day. And we thought it was very important to bring them back to the US in a safe, regulated way onshore.
8: In July of last year, 2025, your attorney, Josh Sterling, said that people are adults. They're allowed to spend their money on whatever they want. And if they lose their shirt, that's on them.
7: If you go to our website or our app, we have like a responsible trading part of the website that lets you set limits on trades, on deposits, timeouts, all of those things that we see as very important. In the US, we actually are pushing actually a lot of other industries to bring this type of protection as well, because I think if we allow retail to trade on our platform, it is our responsibility to make sure it's a safe environment. So we actually been pioneering a lot of these changes and protections.
8: And so how big have you become in terms of daily trades, in terms of users, and in terms of investment?
7: Right now, at around $2 billion traded a week. Last year was a fantastic year for us. And I think in the US also, we started going more mainstream, which is a little surreal. Like there's a South Park episode that mentioned us, and it's been great.
8: One question you asked on your site is whether Gaza will experience extreme famine in 2025, or how many people will Donald Trump's administration deport this year? Right. There are obviously lines that you are willing to cross.
7: Well, I think that those two examples you mentioned, they are actually very important to have information on. The lines that we won't cross about violent activity, war, terrorism, those are things we don't cross. But for example, knowing if a very important part of, you know, a president of the United States policy that actually a lot of people voted for and a lot of people really care about it. There are so many studies out there that say like the number of people being deported and whether he's going to be successful or not successful in his policy and how it impacts kind of American politics and American economy. And it's important to get data on these things. I mentioned obviously war, terrorism, assassination, those things we don't touch, but also things that are very much changed by a single person. Like for example, in the LA wildfires, we didn't add a single market related to that because again, it's incentivizing bad activity in some way. And for us, those are things we don't touch, but markets that the data is very important. I think it's things we are willing to do.
8: For many critics, prediction markets still look and feel like gambling, a perception the industry has struggled to shake.
7: The fundamental structure of a prediction market is a market, right? We don't make money when people lose. We're not setting prices. Our revenue is not equal to customer losses. We actually have nothing to do if someone's winning or losing money. We are just matching users that have different opinions. When you think about in gambling or casinos and all of that, you're trading against the house, like you're betting against the house. The house always wins. The game is rigged against you. And if you're making a lot of money, they'll cap your winnings and all of that. And with us, we function like a market, like a fair market, the same way with options markets and futures markets.
8: You're listening to Meet the Founders from Business Daily on the BBC World Service. I'm Sam Fenwick. Today I'm speaking to Luana Lopez Lara, founder of the prediction markets platform Kalshi. Prediction markets really entered the mainstream in the run-up to the 2024 US presidential election, when markets on platforms like Polymarket pointed to a clear result, even as many opinion polls were suggesting a much tighter race. And in the run-up to the 2025 New York City mayoral election, this happened.
9: When you see the Kalshi odds that have our chances of victory in the 90s.
8: Candidate Zohran Mamdani even cited Kalshi's market odds on the campaign trail. The idea behind prediction markets is that when people put real money behind what they believe will happen, markets can pull together information and in some cases forecast outcomes more accurately than polls or experts alone. But that growing influence has also sharpened criticism of the industry. Kalshi's rapid growth has put it on a collision course with US regulators who've taken a tough line on prediction markets. They argue these markets can look too much like gambling
0: and risk undermining public trust, particularly around elections. Those concerns have been fueled by how prediction markets are being used elsewhere. On platforms like Polymarket, traders recently placed bets on the possible capture of Venezuela's President Nicolas Maduro, a high-stakes geopolitical scenario which has intensified questions about ethics, insider information, and where regulation should draw the line. Kalshi itself has faced criticism from organisations like the NCAA, which oversees college athletics in the US, and from some US states seeking to apply existing gambling laws to its platform.
7: Every financial innovation always comes with a lot of pushback, and I think that it's expected. There are two things that really keep us going, and the first one is that we think it's really important to allow people to make money on what they know. One of our biggest traders is actually an Ariana Grande superfan. His main hobby was just following music charts and music in Ariana Grande, and he found our music markets and has been able to pay back his student loans, buy a car. Now he's putting himself through the masters and expanding what people can trade on and access to make money on things that are more accessible to people, we think is very important. And the other side that's very important about prediction markets really is the data that you get from these markets. If you think about an election, getting unbiased data that's actually was proved again and again, way better than polls, is actually very important for a good democracy to have access to these things.
0: When you describe that, though, can you understand that some states in the US have become concerned about it because they think that you are undermining their gambling laws that are designed to protect consumers?
7: And I understand that there's pushback, and I think that pushback is fair in a lot of ways, but I think that we are very comfortable in our legal position, and that's why we've been winning oral lawsuits pretty much. We are federally regulated. There's federal preemption. And saying that there's like less regulation or less customer protections, we think it's actually very wrong to say that. We strongly disagree with that.
0: I suppose it's just the type of regulation, though, isn't it? Because if I'm a gambler and I want to go and put some money on a game of soccer or whatever, then there will be specific regulations that will protect me as an individual consumer.
7: Well, I think we also need to look at the fact that the states are very worried about their tax revenue that comes from this and the amount of money that they think they're going to lose. We know we actually have way more information about our customers than in the state regulation in terms of who they are, what they are doing. There's federal oversight. Also, the other thing to think about is, like, with sports betting, there are unfair prices. There's no transparency on who's trading and how the trades or the bets are going. There's obviously, if you start winning a lot of money, they ban you, they block you.
0: Despite questions from regulators, money has continued to flow in. Last year, Kalshi raised $1 billion from investors, and that lifted its valuation to around $11 billion, up from $5 billion earlier in the year. According to US business magazine Forbes, that valuation means Luana Lopez Lara is now the world's youngest self-made female billionaire at just 29 years old.
7: It's crazy. It's been really surreal looking back, and like a girl from Brazil that was passionate about ballet and just had a dream of coming to the US and building stuff. It's just crazy to see this.
0: You described at the beginning of our conversation that ballet was all-consuming. Is starting a business similar to that?
7: In a lot of ways, it is. Everything is very much in your control, right? Like how hard you work, how big the company is going to be. It's about your decisions, about the team you hire. And I think in a lot of ways, ballet has also helped me be very calm in situations that are very high pressure to and a lot of things. And starting a company, there's not a lot of like physical strain that comes from there, except sitting down for way too many hours in a row. But
0: long hours, like, I bet, and endurance. I bet you need a lot of endurance in your role.
7: That's true. So yeah, no, we're in the office like 12, 14 hour days. But the good thing is, like, I always like remember every 2 hours, I at least go for a little walk in the office or go get a coffee or something. I think it's important, but I think it's more the differences. In ballet, it's always about you and yourself. The good things and the bad things are just about one person. But now we're 120 people. My decisions and everything that we do actually impacts the job of 118 people that trusted me and trusted my co-founder and wanting to join us and put a lot of hours in their career here. So I think that type of pressure is very, very different from ballet.
0: Now, one last final question is, can you still stand on point, or can you still get your leg above your head?
7: No.
0: Can you show us? Can you show us?
7: I can't. If you put me to try to do ballet again, it would be a disaster.
0: So you don't walk around on point?
7: I don't. Maybe I should try, but I don't.
8: Luana Lopez-Lara, co-founder of Kalshi, the prediction markets platform, was talking to me, Sam Fenwick. That's all from today's edition of Meet the Founders. 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

0: US central bank gets a new chair. So what does that mean for interest rates? It's World Business Express from the BBC World Service. I'm Leanna Byrne. Amazon UK's big boss says its AI can buy products for you. And why did Estee Lauder's tie-up with Puig fall flat? So he's the man who's promised the biggest shakeup in decades at the US central bank, and he's set to be sworn in today at the White House. Kevin Warsh will be the 17th chair of the Federal Reserve, and he's taking over at a very tense moment for the US and global economies. The cost of goods has risen, driven by the war in the Middle East. So what does the chair of the Federal Reserve actually do? Here's our reporter, Niamh McDermott.
1: The Federal Reserve, or the Fed, is America's central bank. And for more than a century, it's helped steer the US economy through recessions, financial crisis, pandemics, and inflation. The person in charge of the organization is the federal chair. They're nominated by the president.
2: It is my pleasure and my honor to announce my nomination of Jerome Powell.
1: Confirmed by the Senate and serve a four-year term. And they actually often have more influence over Americans' everyday finances than the president. How? Well, they pull the financial levers to try to control the economy. The main one of these is interest rates. It's one of the Fed's biggest tools to try to keep inflation, meaning rise in prices, under control. The chair leads this committee, which meets at least 8 times a year.
3: Now then, as we mentioned just before the break, there has been some breaking news in the past few minutes. In a significant move for the US economy, the Federal Reserve has cut interest rates.
1: Remember, their decision affects a whole host of things, from the amount of interest paid on mortgages and credit cards, to how much savings can earn, and even the job market. When inflation is too high, the Fed can raise interest rates. That makes mortgages, credit cards, and business loans more expensive. So people spend less and the economy cools. But raise rates too much and you risk hurting job and growth too.
4: To conclude, we understand that our actions affect communities, families, and businesses across the country. Everything we do is in service to our public mission.
1: Whilst the Fed chair has a huge team of economists and policymakers around them, they have the biggest influence, and what they say matters the most. When they speak,
4: but inflation is still too high,
1: markets around the world listen. So the Fed chair's job is basically this. They are in charge of the committee that tries to keep inflation under control without crashing the economy.
0: Niamh McDermott with that nice explainer. Now, somebody who definitely knows who the chair of the Federal Reserve is, Randeep Sommel, fund manager at M&G Investments. Randeep, hello.
5: Hello, Leanna.
0: Now, when Warsh was nominated, it seemed like he was the guy who was going to bring down interest rates. But the rhetoric has changed since then, hasn't it?
5: It has. The inflation rate in the US and the rest of the world is aiming a lot higher than the expectations. So there is a chance that the next hike might be up.
0: Is there appetite amongst the rest of the Federal Reserve, the committee, to cut rates?
5: Well, there were three dissenters at the last meeting, but Kevin Waller, who's another senior member of that committee, has openly said now that there is a likelihood that rates will need to rise in order to get inflation under control, and that is their primary objective.
0: Now, elsewhere in global markets, you must be very excited for these listings. We've got SpaceX, which has put its papers in. It's pretty much ready to go. But then also Anthropic and OpenAI seem to be on the move to also list. So what's that going to do to global markets, Randeep?
5: Yeah, I mean, SpaceX is the biggest one at the moment. It has filed, it's looking to file its prospectus now with a potential $2 trillion valuation for its capital raise. It is still making a loss. But it's trying to get investors to look through that and see that this orbital infrastructure platform will grow in the next 20 to 50 years. It is providing some excitement for markets. The rest of tech seem to be doing quite strongly as well. But it's a question of just how much appetite there's going to be as these things start being listed.
0: All right. Randeep Sommel, fund manager at M&G Investments. Always a pleasure. Thanks for joining us. Workers at the South Korean electronics giant Samsung are voting on whether to accept a provisional profit-sharing deal hammered out by the unions. They've been threatening to hold an 18-day strike, keen to see a slice of the company's booming profits. Now, the head of Amazon for the UK and Ireland has told the BBC the company is piloting a service where an AI agent purchases products on a customer's behalf. That means buying when items hit a price the customer sets without them needing to place the order. John Bumfrey spoke to Sean Farrington on the Big Boss Interview podcast.
6: There is a service we have in the US that we're piloting called Buy For Me. But really importantly, the customer is in control every step of the way. So as a business, we have a huge responsibility. We have the customer's payment details. We know what we think they want to buy. And as I understand it, we will then go and buy that product. But at any stage, if the customer wants to change or wants to do something else, they can control that. It is a lot of responsibility, but it's one of the ways that retail's evolving. And I think I've been in retail for 20 years. One of the reasons I got into it 20 years ago is because it was dynamic, exciting, and it's still as dynamic as and exciting today as I think it's ever been.
7: So what kind of stuff is that? Is it household goods? It's sort of buying you your washing powder and it just arrives at the door when you haven't even thought about it? If you signed up to the bigger picture, is that what the future could well be?
6: It could be, yes. You could say that there's a particular type of product that you'd like to buy when it hits this particular price. And you can specify those, as I understand it, and it will then go and do that over the course of time.
0: That was John Bumfrey, head of Amazon for the UK and Ireland. Meanwhile, shares of the beauty giants Estée Lauder and Puig went opposite directions after a planned multi-billion dollar tie-up between the two of them collapsed. Estée Lauder's shares were up while Puig's shares were down. Bethan King is freelance beauty editor. She says if the deal had gone through, it would have created one of the world's largest cosmetics companies.
8: You'd be kind of bringing together, you know, Estée Lauder, who are the powerhouses of, you know, skincare brands and fragrance brands and cosmetics, along with Puig, who are obviously a huge fashion house, but also they've got a big fragrance arm as well. Obviously cosmetics when it comes to kind of Charlotte Tilbury too. So it would have been an absolutely huge deal and bringing together almost kind of two rival companies, really.
0: But of course, the deal did not go through. Do we know why?
8: Well, I think boiled down to a good old-fashioned power struggle. I think it fell apart over who was going to be in control ultimately and who was going to hold the balance of power. Because you've got to remember, these are two family businesses at the end of the day. And so how the board seats would be structured was going to be really key to making this work. And I think they couldn't agree on how that was going to happen. Nobody wanted to relinquish control or have less control, less of a say in things. So I think that's where it all went horribly wrong.
0: And what do you think this means for Puig as well? Is this a big loss? Or, I mean, in its own right, it's a big company.
8: It is. And I think behind the scenes, I think part of what might have gone wrong as well is Charlotte Tilbury is currently renegotiating her own deal with Puig because they obviously own her. And I think that's happening at the moment too. And so I do think that that has probably fed into this kind of collapse of it potentially, in that no one's quite sure what's going to happen there. Yeah, you've got to remember, they are a massive company. And I think although their share price did go up a bit when the merger talks were first announced kind of back in March, and as you said, Estée Lauder's, you know, went the other way. You know, I think Puig are going to be fine. They are still a huge business. So I don't think, you know, without sort of sounding like a plot from Succession, I think these are two family businesses that are rivals and neither one are going to relinquish control to the other. So I think that's kind of why this has happened.
0: That was freelance beauty editor Bethan King. And finally, a box of two premium melons has reached a record $36,500 at an auction in Japan. The successful bidder was a fruit wholesaler, and the pricey cantaloupes will go on display at a supermarket in Tokyo before tasting events begin next week. And that is it from World Business Express from the BBC World Service. I'm Leanna Byrne. Thanks for listening.
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15: Welcome to Outside Source with me, James Reynolds, live from the floor of the BBC's newsroom in central London. On the programme, we will look at several angles of the outbreak of Ebola in the Democratic Republic of Congo. The World Health Organization's Africa director says that the trajectory of the virus will depend on how quickly the world can scale up case detection and isolations, community engagement and prevention measures. Let's turn to the science and the medicine as well. Our health and science correspondent James Gallagher posts that scientists at Oxford University are developing a new vaccine that could be ready for clinical trials within 2 to 3 months to help to tackle the Ebola emergency. The lack of a vaccine, of course, has been a profound issue. We'll also look at what lessons can be learned from the previous major outbreak of Ebola a decade ago in a number of West African countries. Two journalists who covered that period talk of the fears that they encountered on the ground.
16: BBC News with Eileen McHugh. The World Health Organization has upgraded its risk for Ebola in the Democratic Republic of the Congo to very high. Tedros Adhanom Ghebreyesus told a news conference the risk in the wider region is high, but the global risk remains low.
17: So far, 82 cases have been confirmed in DRC, with 7 confirmed deaths. But we know the epidemic in DRC is much larger. There are now almost 750 suspected cases and 177 suspected deaths.
16: Dr. Tedros said it was crucial to build trust. He was speaking after angry relatives set fire to a hospital after health workers had refused to release the body of a patient because of the risk of contamination. The US Secretary of State, Marco Rubio, has said the United States, like other countries, is constantly reassessing its relationship with the NATO military alliance. Speaking at the end of a meeting of foreign ministers in Sweden, Mr. Rubio said there had to be further conversations about commitments to defence spending made by individual countries.
18: At the end of the day, I think it's well understood in the alliance that the United States troop presence in Europe is going to be adjusted. That work was already ongoing, and it's been done in coordination with our allies. I'm not saying they're going to be thrilled about it, but they certainly are aware of it. You know, we have obligations in the Indo-Pacific, we have obligations in the Middle East, we have obligations in the Western Hemisphere. So this has been an ongoing process. It shouldn't be a surprise to anybody.
16: In his assessment, the NATO Secretary General, Mark Rutte, described the meeting as very good and insisted the alliance had grown closer together. The Indian government has urged people to limit their use of electricity as an intense heat wave grips northern, central and eastern parts of the country. A high demand for electricity has caused power cuts in some areas as people switch on appliances to cool them down. Temperatures of up to 47 Celsius have been recorded, and at one point on Friday, most of the 100 hottest cities in the world were in India. The Prime Minister of Senegal has accused Western countries of trying to impose homosexuality on the rest of the world. Ousmane Sonko was speaking in Parliament where he was defending a new law that toughens jail terms for same-sex relations. Rory Gallimore reports.
19: Senegal passed legislation earlier this year classifying same-sex relations as an act against nature. It's now punishable by up to 10 years in prison. The law received international criticism, with the UN rights chief describing it as deeply worrying. But Senegal's Prime Minister likened the condemnation to tyranny and said he wouldn't take any lessons from Western governments. Ousmane Sonko is acting on a campaign promise. He said he would increase jail terms for same-sex relations before taking office 2 years ago.
16: Rory Gallimore. World News from the BBC. The Russian Foreign Ministry has accused Ukraine of targeting a building in a Russian-occupied part of eastern Ukraine that it says was being used as a dormitory for children. It said 86 young people, aged between 14 and 18, were sleeping in the building in the Starobielsk in the Luhansk region when it was attacked overnight by drones. Russia said 4 people had been killed and 40 injured. Ukraine has not commented on the attack. The centrist French politician Gabriel Attal has officially declared his candidacy for France's 2027 presidential election. He made the announcement during a visit to the rural Aveyron region, describing current French politics as 50 shades of managing decline. The 37-year-old, who's Secretary General of Emmanuel Macron's Renaissance Party, became France's youngest ever Prime Minister in 2024, serving 9 months in the post. Hundreds of Greenlanders have protested outside a new American consulate in the capital, Nuuk, against Donald Trump's desire for US control over the island. The crowd walked through the town chanting "Greenland is for Greenlanders" before standing in silence with their backs to the consulate. There have been big announcements from the two Manchester football clubs in the English Premier League. Manchester United have named Michael Carrick as their permanent head coach, while Manchester City have confirmed that their manager, Pep Guardiola, is leaving. Carrick, who took interim charge in January after Ruben Amorim was sacked, has been given a 2-year contract. During his 10 years in charge, Pep Guardiola saw Manchester City win 20 trophies, including the Champions League.
20: Really satisfied, happy and proud, and have been an experience, I would say, maybe of my life. Otherwise, it wouldn't have been 10 years. So I cannot be more grateful for the amount of love and affection that I had, not today, these days, you know, for many, many years.
16: BBC World News.
15: You're listening to Outside Source on the BBC World Service, live from our position right here in the heart of the BBC's newsroom in central London. We turn to the Ebola outbreak, which began in the Democratic Republic of the Congo. The World Health Organization has upgraded its risk for Ebola in the DRC to very high. It says the risk in the wider region is high. We've seen a number of cancellations of events in the region, but the WHO says that the global risk is low. The current outbreak is now thought to have caused almost 750 cases with 177 deaths. Meanwhile, scientists here in the UK at Oxford University are developing a new vaccine that could be ready for clinical trials within a few months. Our health reporter, Jim Reid, has taken a seat at our desk here to take us through it. Firstly, what has the World Health Organization had to say?
21: Well, there's a briefing this morning by the Director General of the WHO, Dr. Tedros Ghebreyesus, and as you say, they've upgraded some of the risks around the Ebola outbreak in the DRC. And beforehand, they were saying the risk was high at a national and regional level. Now they've upgraded that. They're saying it's very high at a national level, still high regionally, still low at a global level. And as you say, they've updated some of their figures as well. So confirmed cases, 82 cases now confirmed in the DRC with 7 confirmed deaths. But we know this outbreak is much, much larger than that. So 750 suspected cases now in the DRC, 177 suspected deaths. They say the situation in neighbouring Uganda is stable. So the 2 cases that are confirmed in the capital there, Kampala, are people who've travelled through from the DRC. There's some contact tracing going on at the moment to make sure, to make sure at least, that that outbreak is contained in Uganda.
15: And tell us more about those containment efforts in the region itself, given, of course, how large the DRC is, how many countries it covers, and the difficulty of accessing some of the areas near the outbreak.
21: Yeah, that's a definite difficulty for the authorities concerned. I mean, one of the issues here is the type, the form, the strain of Ebola we're talking about. So Bundibuyo is the strain that's been detected in the DRC. That is relatively rare. There's only been 2 previous outbreaks of that strain in 2000 and 2012, and already this one is much larger than those 2 previous strains. So the health authorities in the past have generally been dealing with a different form of the disease, the Zaire strain. They're trying to come to terms with this. In terms of what they can do to protect people and try to get, a handle on this outbreak, it's the kind of obvious stuff you'd imagine. So it's things like contact tracing, infection prevention and control. That is much more difficult in this area of the DRC than it is in some other parts of the world. You have areas which are very rural, where there is large mining industries, where there is large numbers of people crossing borders and crossing regions, and that does make it much more difficult for health authorities. In terms of Uganda, it is slightly easier there because we haven't seen this big increase in cases that we've seen in the DRC. Nevertheless, some of the same measures, so things like intense contact tracing, they've cancelled the Martyrs' Day commemorations that were expected to take place next week. So again, there is this concentration on trying to contact and keep a lid on these on this virus spreading within the close circle of people who may contract it from loved ones and through connections to the health authorities and to clinics.
7: And part of the difficulties for everybody is the lack of effective treatment. On that point, talk us through what your Oxford University is doing.
21: So we had this announcement this morning by Oxford University. Actually, it's the same team behind the, you might remember, the Oxford AstraZeneca jab during COVID that went on to save, I think, 6 million lives around the world. So the same technology, the same platform, it's what's called a viral vector vaccine. So what they do is they genetically engineer a common cold. Actually, this one mainly infects chimpanzees. And instead, they plug in, for want of a better word, different viruses so the immune system can better recognize them and then can combat them when they need to. So in the case of COVID, that was SARS-CoV-2. In the case of Ebola, they're doing it with this Bundibugyo strain of Ebola. As for how long it will take for some sort of results from this, they're saying between 2 and 3 months until they can get through the clinical testing process and make sure it works properly. And then the Serum Institute in India, again an organization that we talked about a lot
7: in
21: COVID.
7: I remember these names from 6 years ago. Yeah.
21: It's like a flashback, yes. in some ways. But they've already been signed up, it seems, to mass produce this vaccine if needed further down the line. Now, 2 to 3 months may seem like a long way in the future, but earlier this week the WHO was talking about 9-10 months until a workable vaccine could be brought online. So in a way, that's very good news, because it seems like that timeline seems to be getting smaller.
7: Jim Reid, thank you so much for stopping by. Well, in the Democratic Republic of the Congo, which we've been discussing, the government says it's ramping up efforts to educate communities affected by the Ebola outbreak. Yesterday, angry relatives set fire to a hospital where a family member had died after health workers refused to release the body because of the risk of contamination. BBC has been speaking to the DRC's Foreign Minister, Therese Kayigwamba-Wagner, about this incident.
2: It's about holistic responses. It's about making sure that communities are sensitized, making sure that communities are informed about the illness and how it is transmitted. I think this was an unfortunate incident, but at the same time, as we have seen, the Congolese authorities have been ramping up their capacities throughout the areas that are affected, and that will go hand in hand with ramping up also sensitization activities in order to make sure communities feel safe, feel understood, feel heard, but also have an opportunity to have dignified burials of deceased in order to provide the closure that is necessary whilst also maintaining the health protocols that have to be observed in order to stem the spread of the virus.
7: And that, of course, is a central point. It's something that we were going to explore further now with two journalists who saw similar debates, similar arguments, similar fears in epicenters in Western Africa between 2014 and 2016 during that particular outbreak, which is, of course, a long way from the current outbreak. Umaru Fofana in Sierra Leone reported for the BBC and other international media and lived with the fear of Ebola invading his own home at the time. And American journalist Dr. Sherry Fink in Virginia was on the ground for months in Liberia, Guinea, Sierra Leone, reporting for the New York Times. Umaru, I don't know if you were able to hear there the DRC foreign minister speaking about trying to balance what families want versus the fear of contamination. And on that issue of fear, just tell us what you found in Sierra Leone.
3: Hi, James. Well, it sort of like sounded very familiar. It's like the same script with just, different names of places and individuals. We did see that here a lot in Sierra Leone, in Liberia. To be honest, admittedly, I sort of like I'm surprised that it is happening in Congo, considering the fact that they've had so many outbreaks of Ebola at different times for decades, probably, so you would think that the population there would have sort of like gotten used to this and their reaction would be different. But when it happened in Sierra Leone in 2014, yes, we did see a lot of this. Ambulances were attacked by people in Sierra Leone, as well as in Liberia. Treatment centers were also attacked. And I think it is very important for the people to be made to understand, what this whole thing is about. And there is this thing that is difficult to understand by so many people that, look, if you say that this disease is incurable, which was the version that was given in Sierra Leone, in Liberia, and I think in Guinea at the initial stage of the outbreak, then why do you take my relative? You say, I want to take them to a hospital. They are meant to be healed. But you say it is not curable. So people found it very difficult in Sierra Leone to understand, but eventually the messaging sort of like changed, and that made people to understand, you know, the way to deal with health workers as well as, I mean, as far as, you know, the educators were concerned. But yes, it is a familiar story.
7: And Sherry Fink, you brought to your reporting your own experience as an infectious diseases doctor and a disaster relief worker. How does what you're seeing today, what you're seeing reported today, I should say, in the DRC, bring back some of your own experiences in West Africa a decade ago?
1: Well, I agree with Amaru. It is very familiar. But I think sometimes people who don't live in a country that's affected might sort of, that sounds so strange. It's such a deadly disease. Why aren't people cooperating? Why are they reacting this way? But that's sort of like exoticizing the matter, because we saw the same thing or very parallel thing during COVID, which I also reported on. And literally while I was waiting for this interview to start, I'm working on a book about COVID. I was going over a section on Italy, reading a report from the spring of 2020 in Corriere, talking about a hospital at the epicenter of the new outbreak there, where the management was prohibiting families from having contact with their loved ones' bodies. And the families protested to the local government, and the hospital had to backtrack. So this is a human reaction to fear. And, you know, unfortunately, we do see it. We have to understand it and have compassion. I also remember in West Africa, the responders were really beating up on themselves because of those messages, like you just heard from Umaru, or the focus on bats, and they kept changing their educational approach. But sometimes what they found was it wasn't until people started to die in a particular community that the community got it. And then, you know, their cooperation is so needed to really stem the deaths and get control of things.
3: Well, it's interesting, Dr. Sharifa, you say that, because exactly when the whole, outbreak was in West Africa, not least in Sierra Leone and Liberia, which are predominantly Muslim countries, the burial teams were much later established. And the idea that your relative has died, we're going to take the body, or you can't even see their body if they had died in a treatment center, you sort of like said, no, I need to give them a befitting burial. And then it took some time before the responders would sort of like organize what was known then as dignified burials. They would bring the body, the body would be put in a body bag, and the burial teams would bring the body, and they would allow just a small number of relatives to perform their, particularly for Muslims, their Muslim, you know, funeral rites, and then they would take the bodies away. But on the whole, it was very difficult for them to understand that my family actually walked and went into this center. If they have died, give me their body so I can lay them to rest. There was a lot of resistance. In fact, in some parts of Sierra Leone in the south, something happened that was quite bizarre in the eyes of even the locals and some of the locals themselves. Somebody died who was an Islamic scholar, and they felt that if they washed the body and drank the water, not least the kids, if the kids drank the water, it would sort of like make them become, you know, well Islamically educated. And bodies were washed and the water drunk by the kids. And there was a naturally snowball effect, and the Ebola virus just spiraled out of control. So a lot of educating is needed. Otherwise, there'll be this resistance culture combined with, you know, paranoia combined with everything else in between. It's going to make it really far worse than it is right now.
7: And Dr. Sherry Fink, the other day I spoke to three people from Western Africa who had contracted Ebola, survived Ebola, but then found themselves stigmatized, isolated and marginalized in their own communities for many, many years afterwards. Tell us, have you encountered that yourself among those you've reported on in Western Africa?
1: I think that stigma was an issue. It is an issue with infectious diseases, Ebola, and even, you know, COVID. People who contracted COVID and recovered, I've heard in the U.S. in small communities, were stigmatized. I remember myself when I came back from West Africa, we had to go through certain airports. We were screened. We were given a cell phone and monitored by the local health departments. But, you know, and some people in some parts of the country were quarantined by their local health departments just because they had been in a country that had an Ebola outbreak, even if they were miles and miles away, nowhere near Ebola patients. And remember, with Ebola, you know, thankfully, one positive thing is that, you know, you need symptoms before you can transmit it. So it is easier to control in that way. But yes, we do see that kind of fear. So I remember public health authorities saying we are instituting these quarantines not because we think it's needed from a public health point of view, because of course we're monitoring these individuals, but simply because we think it will make the community around them less fearful. And that, of course, is not science-based.
7: And in terms of reporting on outbreaks, I'm sure discussions must be going on in this newsroom and in other major newsrooms around the world about whether or not it is possible to send reporting teams into the areas in which there are outbreaks. And Umaro, take us back to your experience being very close to the outbreak as a reporter. What was that like?
3: James, that was very nerve-wracking. But just a quick point before I talk about that. Sure. I mean, just on the back of what Sherifa just said there. I mean, sometimes it's very easy for us to be judgmental as far as people's reaction to Ebola survivors is concerned, because the point is it's largely inconclusive. We probably all know about the case of Pauline Kafaki, the Scottish nurse who was in Sierra Leone as a responder. She went back home, she got infected, she recovered, and then she had at least two relapses. You know, so it's not very clear whether a survivor cannot get, not infected again, but cannot really suffer the consequence of the earlier infection. So because that possibility is there, a lot of people like stigmatize survivors, but also based on the assumption that they are likely to infect them, those who have not been infected, even though they might have some immunity. But then the point is, as a journalist, I thank you to the BBC, because BBC had a very strict regimental approach to reporting on Ebola, particularly so because they wouldn't allow me to go to a treatment center unless I had a biohazard advisor who would be sure that I didn't touch places I was supposed not to touch. I'd be in my protective gear where I had to be in my protective gear, and I would keep my distance between, for example, if a home was quarantined because there are some people there suspected to be carrying the virus, I would really keep my distance. And that sort of like became a regimen that I had to be going through every now and again, to the point that it became a part of my psyche. So that largely kept me off. But at some point, my daughter, who was 2 years old at the time, had a very high fever, upward of about 38 degrees. You know, we thought really that she had been infected. And if she had been infected, I would have been the only conduit through which she would have had the infection, because I kept going in and out. My kids were caged. They were like in a prison. Would close the gates. Schools were closed, so I wouldn't allow the kids to go out. And then my 2-year-old was inside there. The mother sort of like did something which is more protected than the job that I did going out there. But then she got this high temperature. We were all scared. I quarantined myself within the compound. Eventually, it turned out that, in fact, she didn't have the virus. But that was a very, very scary moment, because it coincided with my interview with the country's only virologist, Dr. Sheikh Omar Khan, who eventually got infected just days after my interview with him, and then he died. So my conviction then was I had the virus. It turned out, thankfully, that I didn't.
7: Goodness, what a story, Umaro. We're hugely grateful you got through all that. And Dr. Sherry Fink, what were your experiences on the ground in terms of the reporting precautions you would need to take just to protect yourself as a person?
1: Well, also hats off to Umaro, whose reporting was fantastic, and also to live through an outbreak and, you know, be from the community as well as report on it. It's a different thing from coming in like I did. So I went through a CDC training course, an Ebola training course, along with the responders who I was following and profiling. And so I had that. I had my medical background. I'm not an infectious disease specialist that you generously said I was, but I did go through that training course. And what I found was challenging was to convince the people running the Ebola treatment units that there was a value in allowing a well-prepared reporter and photographer to go in and, you know, take that risk in order to help people understand, help to demystify what this disease was, how people were treating it. We felt that that had a value, and so that was one of the challenges. And also just obviously the stories were very sad and very tragic, but also very inspiring that there are people who run to outbreaks to try to help. And Obviously, we need more of that, both on a national and international level.
4: Sherry Finker in Virginia, from the New York Times, and Umaro Fofana in Sierra Leone, who reported for the BBC and other international media in Western Africa during that outbreak a decade or so ago. Thank you to you both so much. You're listening to Outside Source on the BBC World Service. We turn to diplomacy now. Speaking at the NATO meeting in Sweden taking place today, the US Secretary of State Marco Rubio has said that the US, like other countries,

0: alliance that the United States troop presence in Europe is going to be adjusted. That work was already ongoing, and it's been done in coordination with our allies. I'm not saying they're going to be thrilled about it, but they certainly are aware of it. You know, we have obligations in the Indo-Pacific, we have obligations in the Middle East, we have obligations in the Western Hemisphere. So this has been an ongoing process. It shouldn't be a surprise to anybody.
1: Marco Rubio there. Let's bring in our world affairs correspondent, Joe Inwood, who's been keeping an eye on the meeting. In terms of the US-NATO relationship, I think Frank Gardner was the one who put it to me about a year or so ago, is the US is NATO and NATO is the US. It is the prime member of NATO. And so to talk about its relationship, well, it's really talking about how much NATO itself.
2: Yeah, whether the alliance is sustainable in the future. I mean, I think, obviously, even without the United States, you have very significant and powerful militaries involved. But what they don't have without the United States is that sort of overarching coordination, the sort of the ability to all work together, not as however many independent militaries, but as one cohesive unit. The Americans bring all sorts of capabilities to the table that, frankly, no one else has. And that's why this isn't just a question of losing a huge amount of military capabilities. It's about losing cohesion as well. And that's why there's so much concern over the idea that the US isn't as committed to NATO as it once was.
1: What are we to make of the fact that President Trump has said he's sending 5,000 troops to Poland?
2: So, there's been some rather, shall we say, confused messaging coming from the United States. Last week, I think it was, they said that 4,000 troops weren't going to be going to Poland on a pre-organized training mission. They've said they're going to be taking troops out of Germany as well. And I think what this is being seen really as a sort of a favor or a mark of his fondness for Poland's right-wing president, their kind of ideological bedfellows. And what he's saying is that he's not pleased with Friedrich Merz. He's taking troops from them. He is happy with Poland. So it's a sort of it's Trumpian transactional diplomacy in action. I think really the thing we've got to look at here is beyond this one slightly ill-defined announcement from President Trump and towards the words that Marco Rubio, the Secretary of State, was saying today. And he's basically saying the long-run direction of US troops, it is withdrawing to a lower level in Europe, not withdrawing entirely, but to a lower level. I mean, the point that Marco Rubio made, which is worth remembering, is that what they're doing is talking about taking them back to levels in 2022 before the Russian full-scale invasion of Ukraine. So they're saying, actually, this is not completely walking away. But I think it does show that American interests and American security focuses are elsewhere at this point.
1: Europe's talked a lot in the last year or two about being able to defend itself without needing to rely on America. At what point would it be ready to do so?
2: It very much depends on how quickly they get around to spending money. I mean, there are some countries, I think the Germans have really ramped up their spending quickly. The Poles have put a huge amount of money in. You know, they are creating more and more capable militaries, whereas other countries, for example, the United Kingdom has put some in, but there's a question of how quickly that money is actually turns from promises of money into capabilities on the front line. I think there would be grave concern at this point about Europe's capability to defend itself against a concerted Russian attack. When how quickly they get round to it, well, as I say, that depends on how quickly they can get this investment into the front lines.
1: Joe Inwood, our world affairs correspondent, thank you so much for stopping by. We'll continue to bring you all of the news updates right here from our position in the heart of the BBC's newsroom. This is Outside Source. Please do stay with us.
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5: I can share with my dog. 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
1: 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We are live from our newsroom here in central London. In

0: a few minutes' time, we'll take you to the rather fracturing world of US late night talk show hosts, following the fact that Stephen Colbert, who for more than a decade had run The Late Show at CBS, has now signed off for the final time. Is that then it for that era of dominating late night talk show hosts?
1: BBC News with Eileen McHugh. The World Health Organization has upgraded its risk for Ebola in the Democratic Republic of the Congo to very high. It thinks the current outbreak has caused 177 deaths and almost 750 cases. The US Secretary of State, Marco Rubio, has said America, like other countries, is constantly reassessing its relationship with the NATO military alliance. Speaking at the end of a meeting of foreign ministers in Sweden, Mr. Rubio said there had to be further conversations about commitments to defence spending made by individual countries. The Indian government has urged people to limit their use of electricity as an intense heat wave grips northern, central and eastern parts of the country. A high demand for electricity has caused power cuts. Temperatures of up to 47 Celsius have been recorded. President Putin has condemned what he said was a Ukrainian attack on a student dormitory in a Russian-occupied part of eastern Ukraine. In televised remarks, he said six people had been killed and another 39 wounded. The Russian account has not been independently verified. Ukraine has not commented. The Prime Minister of Senegal has accused Western countries of trying to impose homosexuality on the rest of the world. Ousmane Sonko was speaking in Parliament, where he was defending a new law that toughens jail terms for same-sex relations. The centrist French politician Gabriel Attal has officially declared his candidacy for France's 2027 presidential election. And the head of the global bank Standard Chartered has apologised for remarks he made about artificial intelligence replacing lower-value human capital. Bill Winters made the comments as the bank announced it was cutting nearly 8,000 jobs. He said his remarks had been taken out of context. BBC News.
0: You're listening to Outside Source on the BBC World Service, live from our newsroom here in central London. We are, here in the UK, a daytime programme. But for years, of course, in the United States, the power has been with late night, the TV talk shows, which have had a special place in US culture. Now, more than 30 years of CBS's Late Show came to an end last night in the US when the most recent host, Stephen Colbert, signed off for the final time. This was his part of his final opening monologue.
2: Tonight is our final broadcast from the Ed Sullivan Theater, where... No, we were lucky enough to be here for the last 11 years. Yes. All right, that was... Can't take this for granted.
0: Colbert took over from David Letterman in 2015, but last year CBS said that it was cancelling the show. President Trump took a particular disliking to the longtime host. Thank goodness he's finally gone, the president posted on Truth Social. How big, then, is this moment? For decades, late-night hosts were considered gods. Does Colbert leaving mean that they are now mere mortals, like the rest of us? The point I raised earlier with two culture reporters in the United States. James Ponerwozik is the chief TV critic for the New York Times, and Amma Duke is the editor-in-chief of news and opinion website The Daily Caller.
3: There's definitely been a massive decline of influence in late-night TV, and we can see that both in the ratings as well as in the bottom line. One of the reasons why CBS claims that it is pulling Colbert off the air is because the show loses tens of millions of dollars every year. There's also this sort of sentiment among the American people that late night shows have gotten too biased politically, that they're not funny anymore. So that adds another complicating factor to all of these conversations we're having about what does this mean for the future of the programs.
0: James, was it to do with the lack of humor?
4: I don't think so. I mean, I think Stephen Colbert was funnier on the Colbert Report than he was on Late Show. It was just like a greater comic achievement. But, you know, to the point of audiences finding them too political now, I mean, I think that is true among some viewers who don't watch, but I think it is very important to point out that while the audience and financial challenges in all late night shows are very real, Late Show was also the most political and the most popular show in its time slot for almost its entire run.
0: Amber?
3: I think it's definitely fair to say that that show has always been pretty political. But I think what shifted a lot of people's perceptions, and particularly people on the center right and further, of the reason that Late Night got unfunny is that it actually got mean-spirited. The joke stopped being about ribbing both sides, or even more so, you know, the Republicans, which was baked in liberal bias that I see a lot in the media. But in this case, when Trump came to political notoriety in 2015 and 16, it felt like the jokes were really meant to make people who supported him feel bad. And it wasn't really about just being funny. It was trying to prove a point.
0: Looking at some clips of Stephen Colbert, Amber, he wasn't just about making jokes about those who hold massive power. There was also the side to him which was his deep Catholic faith, the effect on him of the sudden bereavements he faced when members of his family were killed. And that did come out in a lot of the interviews.
3: Yes, of course. I'm not saying that all he does is make fun of Trump. I think that would be silly. But it became a larger part of the broader late night programming that Republicans bad, Republicans evil. Jimmy Kimmel made fun of the fact that Melania dreams about being a widow shortly after the president faced his fourth assassination attempt.
4: It was actually before, but...
3: Well, slightly before, sure. I mean, obviously not still tone deaf, considering he had already faced three at that point.
0: James, do come in.
4: I think it is unquestionable that, you know, a political comedy, like political discourse generally in America, has become more polarized, more pointed, more sharp-elbowed. It may be shocking to hear, but President Donald Trump is actually not known for being extremely gracious to his political enemies. And I think that that is, you know, sort of a function and a reflection of the political times and the discourse. It's also, I think, somewhat a function of the larger media environment, which is to say, you know, the monoculture, not just in late-night comedy or political comedy, but is gone. You know, Johnny Carson could speak to everybody because there wasn't everybody to speak to. We're fragmented now by the internet, by cable, by so many choices and niches and options and bubbles that pretty much everyone in media, compared with, you know, several decades ago, is speaking to particular groups. That is, you know, that, and that may change the tone of a lot of comedy and a lot of shows. And there are fewer things that, you know, simply feel like they're for everyone because people are seeking out things that are specifically for them.
0: That's interesting. Amber, do you, as a person, tend to prefer to watch people with whom you agree?
3: No, I actually have a heavy diet of people right on the other side of the political spectrum.
0: What about your friends?
3: My friends actually are big into the independent podcast space. And I think this is where I wanted to hit on what James is talking about there in terms of people having more siloed media diets. I actually am not sure I agree with the way that was described. I think it's true that obviously there's no longer this sort of monopolistic broadcast ruling over the airwaves and people are getting their information from different places. But I've reviewed a lot of data on this, mostly from political consultants who work in the targeting space. And what they found is that young people in particular actually have some of the most diverse media diets, and they will often cross over the political spectrum to the center-left and center-right spaces to be able to hear what both sides are saying, because they want to be able to think independently and are really hungry for that.
0: James, when a lot of us grow up outside the United States, we imagine that late at night, everybody was watching the late night talk shows for the monologues, for the skits, for the jokes. Paint us a picture then in 2026. What are Americans doing at that hour now?
4: You know, they're sleeping, they're listening to podcasts, they're watching podcasts. There are simply so many different options. There is simply not the media environment in which there was, you know, if you go back to the 70s, Johnny Carson was not just much bigger than any individual host anywhere right now, but, you know, he was the essentially only game in town. And so it was this, you know, almost by default public agora. You know, in the beginning of your introduction, you say that late night comics used to be like gods. You know, I would take it further and say that, you know, Johnny Carson sort of was God. Late night was a monotheistic religion back then. And now you have a lot of minor gods in an extremely, you know, polytheistic media universe.
3: It is true what James is saying about the lack of monoculture in American society. And this is a broader cultural phenomenon that doesn't just apply to late night. It applies to things like the movies that we watch, what's trendy, where you shop for your clothes. Just the normal everyday discourse that you have with people doesn't always translate because we are all consuming different mediums. And so I think what James is right to describe as a bubble is that people's relationships often get tailored around them consuming the same sources. And so maybe those friend groups get smaller because only a select number of people are listening to the same podcast you're listening to.
0: And that's a really interesting point, Amber. If two Americans were to meet, complete strangers, presumably in many years ago, they could talk about the weather. They might talk about their favorite sports teams. They might talk about late night. What's left in terms of common ground when you meet someone and you don't know their beliefs?
3: I think sports is still a big part of it, for sure. That's usually a common ground. And I think that's why some Americans are really worried about sports perhaps getting politicized, because that felt like the sort of sacred cow that they could still talk about their neighbor who had different political beliefs from them about, and they didn't have to worry about getting into a debate about what the end zone said in terms of political messaging. And so when you take away sports, it's like, okay, well, really, truly, what is left?
4: The funny thing is, and again, this goes to, you know, the irony of Colbert having been the most political and most popular talk show in his time slot, is that the main remaining American monoculture is politics, and particularly Donald Trump in the Trump era, which is to say, not that it is something that brings people together, far from it, but Donald Trump, what's going on in politics, it has sort of become pop culture. It is when everybody is watching different movies, the one reference everybody will get. And in a way, that kind of flips the range of content that you can reach everybody with on its head from what it used to be, even though Amber is absolutely correct that to say, if you are taking a politically pointed position, you are necessarily going to be, you know, making a lot of people feel that you are mocking them personally.
0: James Poniewozik, the chief TV critic of The New York Times, and Amber Duke, the editor-in-chief of the news and opinion website, The Daily Caller. To Canada now. Strippers in Montreal are on strike this weekend during the city's Canadian Grand Prix, which is usually a large source of revenue given the number of visitors there are to the city. The Sex Work Autonomous Committee, a collective of sex workers, has organised the action, inviting workers and allies to join protests and events. Ada, a trans woman, a biological male who identifies as a woman, is from the collective and has been speaking to me about the collective's demands.
5: Well, for us, it's the best way to bring the media's attention to our working conditions as dancers. And it's the best time of the year since the clubs are the busiest, making it the most lucrative period of the year for our bosses, while dancers have to put up with a list of new rules, increased bar fees, overbooking, and generally worse working conditions.
0: Tell me about your own working conditions.
5: Well, I'm a trans stripper, so I work in only two clubs, but I can attest from my other colleagues that the conditions are you have to pay a bar fee to work, and those bar fees can amount to ludicrous amounts for you to work in a night. Some strippers have to pay punitive fees if they don't do as the bosses tell them to do, if they don't take off all their clothes on stage, if they don't have the right haircut, if they don't have the right shoes, etc.
0: Can you make a living from this job?
5: Yes, but many workers live in precarity because there's a rampant discrimination in the workplace. There's a lot of abuse from bosses who will charge more for certain groups of people to work like people of color. There are trans dancers in there, but they are not allowed to work in the majority, in all the clubs of the country except two. And they live in the most precarious conditions.
0: How safe is the job that you do?
5: There are issues with security in a majority of clubs. What we demand is we demand accountability from the bosses to assure a safe and clean workplace, because a lot of time there is bosses who side with disrespectful clients and security don't do their job, and they put the workers' safety at risk. Like bad clients and no respect of boundaries, harassment, stuff like that. So many bosses, they don't really care about that. All they care is the money they make off the dancers.
0: And when you do this job, how easy or how difficult is it to disclose what you do to people you meet?
5: I don't talk about it to my family, but in my city of Montreal, it's a very open-minded city. Many people work 2, 3, 4 jobs. People are aware that sex workers' rights means the rights of people who have it the toughest to make a living. And we have many allies, but it is always a touchy subject with family, especially if you're trans, because of transphobia and because of the stigma that comes with sex work.
0: And given you're on strike on the weekend of the Grand Prix, what will you be doing this year instead?
5: I will be protesting with my fellow sex workers and trans sex workers and our allies and our BIPOC sex workers also. And then we will be spreading out in front of different clubs to distribute flyers and encourage people not to go to work.
0: Ada, who will be on strike, but others will be continuing to work. I've been speaking to two of them, Gillian and Jane, not their real names, who told me why they will be working this weekend.
6: Grand Prix is like one of the most lucrative moments for us and for the city of Montreal. And I think it started off the summer on a good note. And I've always worked Grand Prix for that reason. And also because many other reasons that I will work on Grand Prix, but also because I don't want to do the strike because I don't want to be put out there. I don't want people to see my face. I also disagree with what they are asking for, but I'm sure we'll get into that a little bit later. Yeah.
0: And Trillium, you're carrying on working through Grand Prix weekend as
7: yes,
0: well.
7: Absolutely.
0: Why is that?
7: I love Grand Prix. It's awesome. And I think it's great for the city. It's great for tourism. It stimulates the economy big time. And just like any other weekend, I am working and I too am against the strike. So I will be there.
0: Jane, you described the weekend as lucrative. I don't always ask about money, but in this case, money is part of the discussion. How much would you expect to make on a weekend like that?
6: Oh, my God. That is a good question. I mean, we for sure have goals, but I would say for me personally, it's not about like the huge or the bigger amount that I make, but I feel like it's better quality in terms of clientele. I feel like we also meet people across the world, which I find really interesting. And I feel like money in terms of making it is a little easier because I think that's what people are looking for when they come to Montreal for a Grand Prix. It's like going to the strip clubs and having fun, and it's part of the experience. So yes, I'm expecting the money to be good, but I'm also expecting the energy to be good as well, where people are having fun and wants to be participating.
0: Trillium, describe to our audience, please, the conditions of your job. What's it like where you work?
7: Kind of like a regular nightclub, but with a stage and with dancers and with a section where people can get private rooms. As dancers, usually our routine is we come to work and then we pay the DJ a shift fee. Since we are independent contractors, yes, we rent our space just like a hairdresser would or a tattoo artist would. And in exchange for that, we get the services of the club. So like the bar, the lights, the stage, the areas where we're able to carry out our business, like the private rooms. We also have security like bouncers and a DJ and waitresses and stuff like that. And you show up to work and for the most part of your night, you're just walking around trying to sell dances. It's a sales job. We sell at my club, we sell dances for $20 a song, and the songs last for 3 minutes. So there is quite a high earning potential. You can choose the amount you want to work, 8 hours, 6 hours, 5 hours. And at some point, most of the girls will do a stage show as well. Sometimes people will throw tips on the stage. And that's pretty much a typical shift. And you take cash home at the end of your night.
0: Jane, you don't have to look on the internet far to see really tough stories about what has happened to sex workers in different countries, to strippers, to dancers. How aware are you of some of the dangers of the job that you're in?
6: I mean, I know it because it's a lived experience, you know? And it's, how can I say this? Knowing that it's my job and I started in the industry, I knew that my safety was at risk, and it's part of it. Do I agree with it? Absolutely not. We deserve safety and we deserve to be treated like any other human beings. But, you know, definitely our lives are at risk when we do this job, depending on many things. But I, you know, if we get into more of, let's say, like, I'm a white woman, but as a person of color, their experience will also be different. So it's also, there's layers of privileges within that. It's not perfect, obviously. And sometimes I do feel unsafe, but I think I'm someone personally who was trying to be very careful. And I'm so privileged to have people in my life that knows what I do and that are there for me and wants to protect me.
0: And Trillium, Jane was talking about some of the people in her life who help her. Inevitably, families are perhaps a difficult issue in this conversation. But Trillium, what's it like with your family and knowing the nature of your job?
8: So I was raised quite religious, and I actually hid it from them for like 11 years, especially when I was younger, because I didn't think they were going to take it too well. But, you know, that kind of got exhausting. So I, quote unquote, came out about it a few years ago. And yeah, I mean, they've accepted it. They see that I'm thriving and I'm happy and I'm safe. And I've created a very nice life for myself with it. So I think now they've made the shift. They're actually quite proud of me. And it's nice finally being able to share.
0: And Jane, with your family?
6: So not all my family knows about it, but I have someone very close to me that knows. So my mom knows, and I'm very close to her. And we have a really good relationship based on that. But for like other reasons, I thought that telling the rest of my family was a bit too much for me, because I feel like with this status, quote unquote, of being a sex worker, people have this prejudices and perceives you into a different way and through a different lens. And I did not want my family to perceive me any differently because of my job. But I still wanted my mom to know about it, because it was a way for me to feel close to her, and also because for my own safety. And you know, I thought about maybe something happens to me and she learns something, a very bad news. Well, I thought it was fair for her to know the context in which it happened. And now I feel like it brought me closer to her, and we're like, yeah, we talk about it often, and I feel really grateful for that.
0: Does she ask you how you stay safe?
6: She does, but mostly she knows that I am. I think I'm a, you know, I mean, obviously, again, to reiterate, I know it's not perfect, and even I know my safety is not guaranteed. It's a kind of a spectrum, but I think she knows her daughter very well, and that I'm pretty safe.
0: And you've both asked to use names which are not yours to hide your identities. Do you ever see a day in which, when we speak to you, you use your real names, either of you?
8: I mean, for sure I would. I am very open about what I do now. I think just like the nature of this topic, it's like a bit political, and, you know, it's two opposing viewpoints, and I wouldn't want people of the sex work community thinking that like I don't care, or I don't stand with them, or I don't hear what they're saying, because it is getting to the point where it's getting a little bit heated, because a lot of people are upset on both sides. Also, it's like I do want to be able to talk about what's happening freely without maybe the club knowing that it's me, just in case. Like, I think it just gives me the freedom to say my piece without worrying that I would be penalized by anyone or someone would take it wrong and pin that back on me.
0: Is this a job that both of you would see yourselves continuing for a defined period of time, for an open-ended period of time, Jane?
6: Yeah. Oh my goodness. I don't know. Well, for now it's working for me. And I think I think in a perspective of societal norms, I feel like people love to have long-term plans, but I feel like for this moment in my life, I finally have something that I'm thriving in and I'm not stressing too much about the future because I'm enjoying myself at this current moment. And I think I'm self-reliant enough in my life right now, and I'm not really too worried about the future. And if that's something that I do long term, so be it, because I am very comfortable with what I do. But I also have an education and I have things that I can fall back on as well. So again, in this part of like my sex worker experience, I'm also extremely privileged.
0: And Trillium?
9: Oh yeah, I'm definitely doing this as long as possible. Milking that cow. It's been over a decade for me, and I mean, like, I am approaching 40, but I'm at the top of my game right now. Like, it's never gone better for me, and I'm gonna do this as long as possible. I see women in my club in their 40s and 50s, and they make more money than anyone. So I think I'm just gonna keep doing it as long as I can, or until I don't want to anymore. I do a lot of other work as well, more like creative and artistic stuff. And I use stripping to be able to fund that. So that's really nice. I can kind of like, I also got my bachelor's degree while I was stripping. So it's nice that you can kind of like, you have the flexibility, you have the money, and you have the opportunity through sex work to be able to build a life, whatever you want outside of it, and invest in yourself. So if ever the time comes, I'm ready.
0: In some jurisdictions around the world, there is an approach to sex work in the law that decriminalizes the selling of sex while criminalizing the purchase of it. Have either of you had any interactions with the authorities about the nature of your job over the years?
9: I haven't. I mean, like, the cops do come to the clubs quite often and look around. But I mean, we as strippers in the club, in Montreal, there's not a lot of like extras, quote unquote, happening. So there are like quite strict rules about like people are not allowed to touch you between the legs, or, and there's no mouth contact, things like that. So it's not illegal for people to purchase it. And it's not really that, I don't know, frowned upon for us to sell it. Dances, I mean.
0: Sure. Yeah.
6: I think it was well explained. It's true. Like, besides like cops coming from time to time to check in, I've never encountered like police officers into another context because of my job, and even outside of my work. I mean, I stay away from them, but I don't, but I was never targeted into that sense, even at work or outside.
0: Our thanks to Trillium and to Jane, speaking to us from Montreal. Well, just looking up at the screens in front of me, I can see President Trump speaking at the White House as Kevin Warsh is set to be sworn in as the Fed chair. More stories, of course, on our website, including updates on the Ebola outbreak in the Democratic Republic of Congo. Do stay with us here on Outside Source on the BBC.
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0: Welcome to Outside Source with me, James Reynolds, live from the BBC's newsroom in central London. In a few minutes' time, we will cross to the Democratic Republic of Congo to speak to the BBC's Emery Makumenu about the ongoing Ebola outbreak in the country. Emery has been out and about to speak to people today, so we've got a sense of the mood in Kinshasa. That's in the southwestern part of the country, still more than 1,500 kilometres away from the outbreak area in the northeast. And the World Health Organization has been monitoring the numbers, which have reached more than 700 cases. And there are also developments on the science front. Our health and science correspondent James Gallagher says that scientists at Oxford University are developing a new vaccine that could be ready for clinical trials within 2 to 3 months to help to tackle the Ebola emergency. We'll speak to Dr. Isaac Bogosh, an infectious disease specialist.
1: BBC News with Eileen McHugh. The World Health Organization has upgraded its risk for Ebola in the Democratic Republic of the Congo to very high. It says the risk in the wider region is high, but the global risk is low. It says it thinks the current outbreak has caused almost 750 cases with 177 deaths. The WHO's chief scientist, Sylvie Briand, said it was looking at new drugs to fight the virus.
13: One antiviral called Obeldesivir. We think that it could be used also for post-exposure prophylaxis, meaning given to contacts. And then this would prevent those contacts, should have they been infected by the virus, to develop the disease. And so this is a promising treatment drug, but it has still to be implemented under a very, very strict protocol.
1: The US Secretary of State, Marco Rubio, has said the United States, like other countries, is constantly reassessing its relationship with the NATO military alliance. Speaking at the end of a meeting of foreign ministers in Sweden, Mr. Rubio said there had to be further conversations about commitments to defence spending made by individual countries. He also suggested the US military presence in Europe would be reduced.
14: I think there's a broad recognition that there are going to be eventually less U.S. troops in Europe than there has historically been. For example, the movement of troops from Germany that was announced a week ago, the Germans didn't freak out about it because they knew it just took us back to the 2022 numbers. And it was, I think, a reduction of less than 11 or 12% of our total presence there.
1: The Indian government has urged people to limit their use of electricity as an intense heat wave grips northern, central and eastern parts of the country. Temperatures of up to 47 Celsius have been recorded, and at one point on Friday, most of the 100 hottest cities in the world were in India. Our correspondent in Delhi is Sumedha Pal.
15: We're witnessing absolutely sweltering, blistering heat. Unusual daytime temperatures are common during these heat waves, but we're also experiencing extreme heat during the evening and the late night hours. So there is no relief. The people that we've spoken to in these cities particularly are experiencing severe dehydration, exhaustion from heat, and even heat strokes. And advisories have been issued. However, it's becoming extremely hard for people, especially those who are stepping out to earn their livelihood, to cope with the heat wave.
1: Sumedha Pal reporting. Conflicting accounts have emerged of an attack on a building in a Russian-occupied part of eastern Ukraine. Russia said it was a student dormitory, with President Putin condemning what he said was a Ukrainian attack that killed 6 people and wounded another 39. Ukraine's military says the building was being used by a specialised Russian military unit. This is the latest world news from the BBC. Lebanon has again accused the Israeli military of deliberately targeting paramedics as Israeli airstrikes continue. The Lebanese health ministry said Israel was defying international resolutions and showing contempt for international humanitarian law. John Sudworth reports from Beirut.
16: A short clip of shaky video footage taken from a nearby building in the Lebanese village of Deir Anouna here shows a small group of people standing close to a junction with an ambulance approaching with its red and blue lights clearly visible. Then a blinding flash and a loud explosion engulfed the scene in a large orange fireball. Two medics are reported to have been killed in the attack, a rare documented example of what the Lebanese government claims is a deliberate strategy, with dozens of health professionals killed since the war reignited between Hezbollah and Israel in March.
1: The Belgian government has lost an appeal at the country's highest court over a verdict which declared the forced placement of five women into an orphanage during its colonial period a crime against humanity. The government was ordered to pay reparations in 2024 to mixed-race women who were born in present-day Democratic Republic of the Congo when it was under harsh colonial rule. The women said they were removed from their families, brought up in a convent, and abandoned when the country gained independence. Slovenia's parliament has voted in favour of making the nationalist leader, Janez Janša, prime minister. The outgoing liberal prime minister, Robert Golob, announced last month he had failed to form a government after a narrow victory in elections in March. The head of the global bank, Standard Chartered, has apologised for remarks he made about artificial intelligence replacing lower-value human capital. Bill Winters made the comments as the bank announced it was cutting nearly 8,000 jobs. He said his remarks had been taken out of context, but was sorry for the upset caused. BBC News.
0: You're listening to Outside Source on the BBC World Service. We're live in our newsroom here in central London, and we turn immediately to the situation in the Democratic Republic of the Congo, where the World Health Organization has upgraded its risk for Ebola to very high. The global risk is low. We want to bring in the BBC's Emery Makumeno, who is in the DRC. You've been out and about. Can you tell us where you are and who you've been speaking to?
17: Good morning. Hello, yes. I'm just near the parliament, stuck in traffic. And I can tell you that I can see people on motorbikes, some just one rider, some are carrying one passenger, making two, and even two passengers, two on the bike. It just tells you that life is going on as usual. And people have been telling me here in Kinshasa today that, they know Ebola is circulating, but that's in the east. So they trust the authorities that they are going to contain that disease there, because if it arrives here, they've told me it's going to be catastrophic because of the high number of population here, estimated to at least 17 million people.
0: And just to add context then for our audience, Kinshasa is on the other side of the DRC. From the outbreak, it would take several hours to fly there. But still, the outbreak does have people being checked if they arrive from outside. How is it working?
17: Well, I've been talking to people working at the airport today. They've told me not much has changed. They haven't seen any screening happening or temperature or everything. So we understand from authorities here that...
0: There you go. That gave it away, didn't it? Emery Makumeno's line has gone down. I should explain that in addition to being out and about, he also agreed to speak to us while he was parked, while he was in a car, obviously out and about where the signals are not that good. But nevertheless, I hope you had a feel of what it's like in the capital, Kinshasa, still a very long way, more than 1,500 kilometres away from the outbreak of the other side of the country. We do have Emery back. It didn't take us long to redial. And Emery, we did want to try to speak to you yesterday about the fact that there had been a fire caused at a hospital after relatives were angry a body was not given back to them. What more do we know about that?
17: Well, the police used warning shots and managed to disperse the angry crowd that came to take the star bowler of Rwampara that died of Ebola, according to authorities. So his family and also his friends, they did not trust that he died of Ebola, and they wanted to give him proper funeral rituals. They were convinced that he died of typhoid fever and malaria. So as the authorities or the response team refused to give them the body, So they unfortunately burned the isolated centers. The two tents that were there were completely set alight before the police could calm them down. Today, things have returned to normal. The Ebola treatment center is now under the supervision of the police, and the police is part of the response just to make sure that health workers or frontline health workers are working in secure environment.
0: And are those health workers able to reach all the places they need to get to?
17: Yes, we understand that the size of where they need to go is quite huge, but they have a week, and probably today they have a week up till end of the week here to deploy fully. And that's why the authorities are telling here that this is the normal standard after declaring the outbreak. They need at least a week in terms of deploying equipment, especially personal protective equipment, those much needed for handling the safe burials of the dead, 160 here already, according to the Congolese government. And also those who are in need of treatment, they all need all these protective gears and to handle all the patients.
0: And of course, there is a heavy death rate from Ebola, but other patients do survive the virus. For those who have survived it, whose symptoms have finished, are they able to resume their former lives, or is there still a stigma attached to anyone, or a fear attached to being associated with anyone who has had Ebola?
17: Well, first of all, medical information are kept secret, so not many know who has suffered Ebola, who has not. There are some people who come out and then continue to raise awareness within the community. There has been an element of stigma, but I think most of them have also been used during the response to convince people that you can survive from this Ebola and carry on with your life normally. We also understand that the people who have suffered Ebola, some of them, especially men, can still hold or keep the virus with them in their semen for a couple of years. So they are being forced to use condom just to protect themselves, not to transmit the disease. But in general, stigma is there, but not everyone knows the status of those who have suffered the disease or the illness.
0: The BBC's Emery Makumeno in Kinshasa, the capital of the Democratic Republic of Congo. Many, many thanks for continuing to pursue to speak to us. We're really grateful. Well, we want to speak about scientific developments in this story. Scientists here in the UK at the University of Oxford are developing a potential new vaccine that could be ready for clinical trials within 2 to 3 months to help to tackle the Ebola emergency. Let's bring in Dr. Isaac Bogosh, who was once on our program every week during COVID, an infectious disease specialist at Toronto General Hospital. And I find myself again asking you about a vaccine and when it might be ready and if it might be effective.
18: Yeah, here we go again. But, yes. You know, this is another example. I think if we look at the 30,000-foot view, this is what we would call a zoonotic infection, meaning an infection that's transmitted from animals to humans and then can propagate amongst humans. And here we are with a novel or sort of novel zoonotic infection that's plaguing a population. And we, meaning the medical and scientific community, is rapidly trying to create a vaccine to really support the outbreak response. There are Ebola virus vaccines, but they're for more common strains of Ebola, and they work beautifully, but they don't have one for this particular strain, which is less common.
0: And tell us about what we need to know as non-experts, the rest of us, Dr. Isaac, about the potential vaccine.
18: So if we can gauge from earlier vaccines that have come out, they do a remarkable job in reducing the risk of infection. They don't eliminate the risk, but they do reduce the risk of infection. And when they're deployed, they're deployed in something called a ring strategy around a potential contact. You have a concentric ring of potential contacts from a case, and this is one of several tools to help mitigate the outbreak. It's been very successfully deployed in other outbreaks, including outbreaks in the same region, such as the 2019-2020 outbreak in the same part of the DRC, which had some of the same complications of, you know, challenging access through with public health, security, and the laboratory diagnoses. But if the vaccine is effective and it is deployed, it can really help slow this down and help quell this faster.
0: How much did COVID change how medics make vaccines?
18: Well, we saw the deployment of the mRNA technology in full force. You can rapidly create a vaccine. The key thing here is testing it. The creation is very, very quick. You know, it only really took a couple of days to figure out how the COVID vaccine would be made. Then it's testing it in phase one, phase two, and phase three clinical trials. That's the larger and more, I wouldn't say more challenging, but just the more lengthy process. In this situation, you're in an emergency. You kind of need a vaccine now. Another possible issue is one of the current Ebola virus vaccines may have cross protection against this particular strain of Ebola. So I think that's also important and being evaluated now as well.
0: Fascinating to hear. And of course, I appreciate how important it is for you to use some of those really important words like if and may as we have these conversations. Let's throw some of the questions over to my co-hosts, the members of our audience. We have a first question.
19: Hello, everyone all over the world. I'm Stephen Ladoy from Lagos, Nigeria. My question is, what are the early signs of Ebola that people often mix up with malaria or flu? And if someone suspects a case at home, what are the severest things families can do before medical help arrives? I'm asking this because I want to make sure my community, my family, and everyone all around me here in Lagos and all across Nigeria get the right information quickly as soon as possible.
0: And just to summarize, our questioner is in Lagos in West Africa, which is, of course, in a different region of Africa from the current outbreak in the DRC. But nevertheless, the questioner asked with concern, Dr. Isaac, what are the early symptoms of Ebola and what should families do?
18: Yeah, our friend from Lagos has a wonderful question, and he's spot on. The very early signs of Ebola can be indistinguishable from other common infections in the area, like malaria and the flu. The issue is that after a few days, people get severely ill, and it's clear that they need a hospital-level care. You know, what do people do at home? The key thing here is if someone's not looking well and clearly needs help from a hospital, it's getting them prompt medical care. With prompt medical care, you can, you know, it's not a death sentence. I know it's talked about as a severe illness, which of course it is, but people can and do survive with prompt medical care. And the key is get people to a hospital as quickly as possible.
0: We have another listener in Liberia in West Africa, a country that faced an Ebola outbreak of its own around a decade or so ago.
20: Hello, BBC OS. I'm Joshua Jehu Zadakbija from Liberia, Monrovia. Ebola causes pain. I've seen where Ebola destroyed a whole family. Everybody in that family was wiped off. There is only one that will say, I am from this family. That family was close friend to our family. So it's heartbreaking to hear that there is Ebola in Africa again. The Congolese, I pity them. But my question is, what has WHO done to get rid of Ebola? What are the mechanisms have they put in place to make sure whenever it breaks again, Ebola won't be able to kill thousands of people as compared to what happened to the three neighboring countries, Sierra Leone, Liberia, and Guinea?
0: Heartrending story from our listener in Liberia there who wants to know more about what the WHO is doing.
18: Yeah, I think this is a great question. And you know, obviously the 2014 outbreak in Liberia, Guinea, and Sierra Leone was horrendous. 30,000 people infected, 11,000 dead. And the WHO was rightly criticized because they were of their sluggish response to that outbreak. They've changed their ways, and with this outbreak, they mounted a very quick response saying this is a, quote, public health emergency of international concern. And they did that early on because of the lessons learned from 2014. That really helped coordinate a large global response and a coordinated global response that will likely help quell this a lot faster. They deploy vaccines, they deploy PPE, and they coordinate between the various countries. And the goal, of course, is to rapidly prevent, detect, and respond to outbreaks so that they don't grow into large problematic outbreaks. They can quell them while they're small.
0: And just to pick up question, if a person developed immunity from previous exposure, could they be infected again or by a new Ebola strain?
18: Great question. Unknown. They probably have some significant degree of cross protection against reinfection from another strain, but let's be humble here. We don't have all the answers.
0: We have a final question to you from a listener in a neighboring country to the DRC, and I should explain, the DRC, a huge country, is bordered by 9 other states.
2: Hi, BBC. This is Mr. Geronimo Antonio from Angola, environmentalist. I'm really concerned because we are sharing a long line border with DRC. I'm asking if natural environment has something with a fast spreading of the disease. My concern is to know about it because DRC has tropical raining forest, and we have in the north of the country as well tropical raining forest. And some people used to say that the monkey and eating monkey meat has something with the spreading of the disease.
0: Question about the spreading of the disease beyond borders. And of course, our listener is in Angola, which does have a long land border with the DRC.
18: Yeah, I'll remind our friend from Angola that over 10 years ago, there was a big outbreak of a related illness called Marburg virus, which is a close relative of Ebola virus, and that was in the tropical forests of northern Angola. And the way people get this infection, remember, it's carried in bats, and the bats can transmit this infection to other animals like monkeys or other animals that live in the forest, and then humans get it by have direct contact with those other animals. That's how we get it. And of course, we know that most of Central Africa and parts of West Africa have the virus there. That's where it is. It's in animals, it's in nature, and humans can pick it up from nature. That's why it's important to make sure that all countries in this area have the capacity to detect, prevent, and respond to these outbreaks. And the DRC is typically fantastic at it. They have a ton of experience with this, and they're fantastic at quelling outbreaks. The issue is this outbreak is very large for a few other reasons, that it's in a more remote area with security concern, so it's difficult to detect quickly there, but they can do it, and they will.
0: The previous outbreaks in Western Africa occurred before the global pandemic of COVID, and now there's the current outbreak in Central Africa and the DRC. Given that so much of the world was affected, if not medically, then psychologically by COVID, are you seeing more attention on Ebola now than you did on Ebola in Western Africa a decade ago?
18: Yes, and I'm thankful for it. I think the world is definitely sensitized. They recognize that this is not just a regional issue. It can be a global issue. And for starters, it's the right thing, and it's the moral thing to help and support the countries that are impacted. But it's also important because if we don't, this can grow and grow and grow and affect other parts of the world. The only other problem, though, is while there's greater attention to it, we've seen tremendous losses in funding. The United States has pulled out of the World Health Organization, which is a tremendous funder for that organization, and that hampers their ability to coordinate the outbreak response. In addition, we've seen the USAID dry up, and again, that helps support very important public health programs throughout the world, including in Africa. So while there's greater attention to it, the funding is drying up, and that's problematic.
0: Dr. Isaac Bogosh, it's great to speak to you again, infectious disease specialist at Toronto General Hospital. This is Outside Source on the BBC World Service. We cover international news, but we do keep an eye on what's happening in the UK. And anyone who steps out of this newsroom, goes up through the revolving doors and onto the upper part of Regent Street, will be struck by just how hot it is here in the UK. We are approaching our own mini heat wave, but I should say that that is nothing in comparison to the heat waves being experienced by other countries, particularly if you want to really have a comparison with India. 97 of the 100 hottest cities in the world are in India today, where an intense heat wave is gripping northern, central and eastern parts of the country. The government has urged people to limit their use of electricity as an intense heat wave grips the country. Our climate correspondent Naveen Singh Hadka is with me. 97 of the top 100 cities. I mean, just how hot is it in India right now?
3: Pretty much. Like you said, you know, I was telling just that to my family here. You know, we're still having breeze, see? I mean, even if it goes up to 30. But then what we're talking about in India, 47, 48 degrees, you know, Celsius in places. So it's scorching. And that's why the official website of the Indian Met Department is using the term heat wave and severe heat wave. Not just heat wave, severe heat wave in several places. And it is very, very alarming, very, very dangerous. Hundreds of people, you know, are reported to have suffered from heat strokes, medical emergencies. People have been asked to stay indoors. You know, several schools have been closed. You talked about, you know, the use of electricity. The government has urged people to use less electricity. But guess what?
0: Yes.
3: The power demand has
0: of course it
3: has. Record.
0: Yes.
3: 271 gigawatt. You
0: yes.
3: know, this is record-breaking.
0: I mean, of course, yes, the government says don't use electricity at the exact time when people do need electricity. If people can't use electricity then to cool their homes, how are they staying?

0: wave action plan. And then, you know, it does have some of the cooling points, so to say, to get people, you know, but how many of them, when you have, you know, when you have, like you said, so many states, so many cities are kind of, you know, reeling in this, then how many cooling points might you have?
1: What is a cooling point?
0: Yeah, and the cooling point is, you know, it could be a big place where they are providing some kind of, you know, cooling facility, and people can go and take refuge there. But that's the point, you see. So how many places, how many people can you accommodate when you have cities after cities, states after states reeling in this? This is extraordinary, and that's why it's a major, major issue. 47, 48, 45, this is common, you see. Above 5.1 degrees Celsius, above average, above normal, 5.1. That's what the Indian Met Department is saying. That is extraordinary.
1: Tell us about climate change in all of this.
0: So you see, again, the thing is definitely climate change. You know, scientists have been saying that this is what climate change will be bringing, you know, in the wake of all this warming, you know, in the wake of all this CO2 concentration in the atmosphere, trapping of heat and so on and so forth. But then let's also not forget, you know, the regional weather systems. What I'm being told here is there is this high pressure system that is dominating, you know, the trapping of hot air like a dome does, you know. And then also, this is where you, India, should be seeing a bit of weak, pre-monsoon rains, but it has been very weak. The pre-monsoon rains, that would have given relief. So that is also playing a role here. And of course, not to forget, we are talking about Godzilla El Nino, which officially has not begun, but there are fears that it might also have started kind of contributing to it. So all this, these things. And then, of course, you know, you've got the heat island thing where you have all these cities trapping heat. And then, you know, all those fashionable, you know, glass houses nowadays, wherever you go, you have glass building, you know, scintillating. But guess what? They all take heat inside. More heat, more hot, and then more AC and more power consumption. And as a result, more global warming. This is the cycle that's going on.
1: And of course, India is a developing country. Not everyone's going to have electricity to or live the way they would ultimately like to live. What are they doing in days like today?
0: So you see, in villages, for example, people are asked to take, you know, refuge in shades if there are shades, you know. Again, farmers have stopped working, for example, at daytime. They are working in the nighttime. Yeah,
1: I see
0: that kind of thing. They are changing their schedule. But again, even there is limit. Even night, for example, you see, the nights are not as cool as they used to be. Nights are becoming hotter. That is why people are, you know, they're suffering from heat strokes. And then humidity, as you know, when you have more moisture in the atmosphere, your body will stop sweating. That is why the simultaneous rise of heat and humidity is causing many of these health emergencies. That's what I'm told.
1: Naveen Singh Hadka, our climate correspondent, thank you so much for illustrating the fact that 97 of the 100 hottest cities in the world are today in India. Do stay with us here on Outside Source on the BBC.
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1: This is Outside Source on the BBC World Service. We're live from our table here in the middle of the newsroom in central London. In just a few minutes' time, we'll speak about the facts that the Football World Cup is about to start in a few weeks' time, and the final squads are being named. And whenever a squad is named, there tends to be an outcry among those who've been left out, worries about the team that might make it. We will join our colleague to hear all the stories.
6: BBC News with Eileen McHugh. The World Health Organization has upgraded its risk for Ebola in the Democratic Republic of the Congo to very high. It thinks the current outbreak

0: So cool.
1: I can say that it has a rhythm. And having a rhythm, you can put it inside a song. Because if you listen to Morse code, toot, toot, toot, toot, toot, toot, toot, toot, toot, toot, toot, you can recreate the Morse code using drums or using bass. The song is pop song. It's like a romantic song. You listen as a romantic song, so everybody's going to say, oh, what a romantic song. Oh, it's so beautiful. Oh, it talks about love. But really, the message is very different.

0: what was the message in the Morse code itself?
1: So the message in the Morse code was, now you are the next. Don't lose your hope. We will get you. It was a very strong message of morale. We will get there. Be ready.
0: So Juan Carlos had the song called Better Days, performed by artists Natalia Gutierrez and Angelo. And now he just had to make sure the hostages could hear it.
1: If you are in the middle of the jungle, you need radio stations that can cover that place of the country. So we use very specific local stations that they are covering, like, the middle of the jungle. So using that, we were assuring to send the messages in the morning as a pop song with the Morse code for the soldiers.
0: It was picked up by more than 130 small stations and heard by 3 million people, including some of the hostages. One who was rescued said that the message was passed from soldier to soldier. The whole thing was kept secret until 2011, when it was declassified, and Juan Carlos received a second Gold Lion Award.
1: It was different because I am living in the US. It's totally different right now. But I feel extremely proud about the team and extremely proud about everything that happened.
2: Juan Carlos Ortiz speaking to Joel Fidgen in 2017. That's it for part one. And if you thought an ad for a husband was unusual, then coming up, I'll introduce you to something called a dadvert.
3: This is the BBC World Service, looking into how home and work can be adapted to improve life for people with ADHD.
4: It's a condition that affects how people focus, manage their energy, and control impulses.
5: It affects every aspect of my life, from planning to organising.
4: And what are some of the things that you need to make your job easier?
5: Some people need to be in a brightly coloured environment because they need somewhere more stimulating, but also they might just need to work somewhere really quiet. The key is having that variety of spaces.
4: Our reporter met a family that's re-engineered their home to work with their neurodiversity rather than against it.
6: In the playroom, the star of the show is a bright blue hammock-like swing hanging from the roof. Creating a space with movement-based activity in mind is really important.
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2: Coming up on Outlook, the woman who always wondered what it would be like to have a father. 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
7: I like to be organised, so I got a spreadsheet going. I was thinking, right, what kind of characteristics do I think this father needs? And I was asking friends and family, if your ideal dad was reading a newspaper on the train or wherever, what would he be reading?
2: And with that, she placed what she calls a dadvert. 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
8: BBC News with Eileen McHugh. The World Health Organization has upgraded its risk for Ebola in the Democratic Republic of the Congo to very high. It thinks the current outbreak has caused 177 deaths and almost 750 cases. Kevin Warsh has been sworn in as the new chair of the US Federal Reserve. At a ceremony at the White House, Donald Trump said he wanted Mr. Warsh to be totally independent. The president has repeatedly put pressure on the US central bank to cut interest rates. Conflicting accounts have emerged of a Ukrainian attack on a building in a Russian-occupied part of eastern Ukraine. Russia said it was a student dormitory, with President Putin condemning strikes that he

0: you, and it just makes you feel so small in comparison to these powers on our planet and on this earth. And I feel that it's a really humbling experience that, in that moment, it really puts life into perspective. It makes you realize how fragile we are, but also gives you some humility. And I think as humans, we're just drawn to that power and that energy and that creation. Even people who are scared of lava, you take them to a volcanic eruption, they're going to be 100% fixed on it, and they're going to want to get closer, right? And I feel that that's just something that is in within all of us. And I think it's good a little bit in life to maybe do something that scares you and be humbled and lose our ego for a moment and realize how small we are and how big and strong these forces are.
1: Damien in Hawaii and Marco in Sicily, helping us to learn to love volcanoes with a degree of humility and respect. Our thanks so much to them and to all of our guests this week. I'm James Reynolds. You've been listening to BBC Conversations from the BBC World Service.
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6: Are you the life and soul of the party, excited to meet people, have a little dance? Or does the idea of a room full of people fill you with quiet dread? If it's the latter, you might be an introvert, like our listener Daniel in Ghana, and he's wondering if this has been holding him back in life. So I'm on a quest to find out more. How do introverts and extroverts see the world differently? And what's going on in their brains? Is it better to be one or the other? I'm Alex Lathbridge, and that's coming up on Crowd Science after the news.
7: BBC News with Eileen McHugh. President Putin says he'll consider options for retaliation after a Ukrainian drone attack on a building in Russian-occupied eastern Ukraine. Russia says six people died in a strike on a student dormitory. Ukraine said the building was being used by a Russian drone command unit. The World Health Organization has raised its risk assessment for Ebola in the Democratic Republic of the Congo to very high. The head of the WHO said it was crucial to build trust between aid workers and local communities to help contain the disease. Scientists at Oxford University are working to develop a vaccine for the rare strain of Ebola at the centre of the current outbreak. It's based on the same technology used in the COVID pandemic. The US Director of National Intelligence, Tulsi Gabbard, has announced her resignation. She said she was stepping down to support her husband, who's been diagnosed with a rare form of cancer. The Pakistani army chief has arrived in Tehran as Pakistan steps up efforts to mediate in the war between Iran and the US and Israel. A ceasefire has been in place since early April, but weeks of back-channel talks have failed to resolve the crisis. Seven countries, including Britain, France, Germany, Italy and Canada, have condemned Israel's construction of settlements in the occupied West Bank. Settlement expansion and settler violence against Palestinians are at record highs. Demonstrators in Cuba have protested outside the US embassy in support of the former Cuban president, Raul Castro. The US charged him with murder this week over the shooting down of two US aircraft 30 years ago when he was defense minister. And Brazilian police have seized 200,000 counterfeit football stickers ahead of the Men's World Cup next month. That's the latest from BBC World News.
8: late last year. I was at a dinner event and

0: when I saw everybody there ready and having fun, like, whoa, I'm not going to be able to survive here.
1: You're listening to Crowd Science from the BBC World Service, the programme that's trying to overcome our social anxiety and work up a small amount of courage to answer your science questions.
0: Unfortunately, I couldn't talk to anybody because the person I went with also knew people there, and he went right ahead to start talking to them, and I was essentially left alone and I couldn't connect.
1: I'm Alex Lathbridge, and today I'm trying to find out why talking to new people is rather difficult.
0: Everybody's already here. What am I going to talk to? I'm already in my mind, not knowing what to do next. Yes.
1: Listener Daniel from Ghana wrote in to us with some questions about personality, specifically about being an introvert.
0: And so I'm wondering, how does one become an introvert, and how different is the thinking process from that of an extrovert who is so lively and bubbly and everybody likes them?
1: So I met up with Daniel in a cafe in the east of Accra near where he works.
0: My name is Daniel Salome. In our local language, I'll say your friend Daniel Salome. I'm Eweso. I'll say Nyankwenye Daniel Salome. I'm from the Volta region of Ghana, and I've been in Accra since 2015.
1: So what would you define introversion to be?
0: Well, I see introversion as somebody who enjoys their own company, somebody who doesn't talk a lot. It takes time for them to get comfortable with people. They may not gel with everybody. They are very selective of who they engage with.
1: What would you then say extroversion is?
0: Well, in my view, there are people who are able to connect with people very easily. So I go to programs sometimes and I meet people who walk up to me and they're able to start conversations so casually. I'm able to do that. So I see the opposite of me typically as an extrovert, somebody who's able to, I don't know, tell their stories better. They're able to connect more.
1: Daniel's question isn't just abstract scientific curiosity. He's written in to us for a little bit of careers advice.
2: What do you do? What is your job?
0: Well, I'm a communication specialist. I'm at the middle stage of my career, I might say, and I'm looking at how I can rise. And so I've been wondering that, is being an introvert really a good thing? Because it feels like people who are sometimes overly loud, are able to build friendships quite easily, tend to rise, not necessarily because they're good at their jobs. So here I am, preferring to work behind the scenes, and I feel like I'm not being seen enough because I don't enjoy talking. It takes time for me to engage with people. And I'm like, is this really a limitation? If I want to rise, how different are we? How do we become an introvert or an extrovert?
2: I mean, speaking to you now, you seem quite, bubbly, gregarious. Is this not the case?
0: Well, I've learned to adjust. Yes. This is not an easy conversation for me. I'm nervous, but I've come to understand that you ought to do this to be able to succeed. And it's quite interesting for me because all my career, I have never gotten a job through an interview before. So it's always been recommendations. And people are always speaking for me because I do good work. But at some point in my life, I ought to be able to say that as a communications person, I should be able to go for an interview and ace it. And I'm wondering if it's because I'm an introvert or there's more to it.
2: What are the good things about being introverted?
0: I think introverts are very calculated. I'm not going to make a decision in rush, so I'll take time to think about it. People think that you don't like people when you're an introvert, but you may like certain people. It's not like you don't want to engage people, but you're very selective of who you engage with, and it may not be apparent to everybody. That's what I think, yeah.
2: A lot of our crowd science listeners may feel, some form of shyness. So what sort of advice would you give to them about owning how they are or accepting it?
0: There's something I believe in, that putting yourself out there is not going to kill you. It's a learning process. Whenever I'm going to speak out in public, I'm always scared. It gets so bad to the point that sometimes my tummy aches. Mm. But I do it and I'm fine afterwards. Mm. So nervousness is not going to kill you. So you ought to just brace it up and do what you have to do. For me these days, I tell people I'm an introvert and they don't believe it. It's not because I'm no more shy. I'm still shy. I can't look people directly in the eye and talk to them. But I just find my way around it.
1: You know what, Daniel? It sounds like you've actually got lots of ways to understand your introversion and adapt to uncomfortable social situations. So well done you. But why does Daniel have to work so hard at something which seems to come naturally for many others? And like he feared, could his introversion be holding him back? A good place to start is by getting our heads around the terminology. When psychologists talk about introversion and extroversion, what do they actually mean?
3: I guess you can say they mean, what environments are you most comfortable in? Where are you able to express yourself the most and be you to the fullest?
1: So I've come across the city to the University of Ghana Medical School to talk to someone who knows the brain inside and out, Dr. Thomas Tago.
3: I am a neuroscientist by training with speciality in behavior, learning and memory, and some aspects of mental health.
1: Thomas explained that introversion and extroversion, they're not two sides of the same coin, as some might believe. People aren't one or the other. It's more like a spectrum, with extreme introversion at one end and extreme extroversion at the other. And most people are somewhere in the middle.
3: So if we put it on that spectrum, then those on one side, being your extroverts, find it easy to be in spaces where they must speak a lot and just engage a lot with people. Highly stimulating environments, they're like fish in water. Then you come to the other end of the spectrum, so you have your introverts. Highly stimulating environments aren't great in terms of external stimulation, but then they are great with internal stimulation. And that is where they then draw their energies from.
2: Do you consider yourself an extrovert or an introvert?
3: I think I'll consider myself as an introvert, but I have the benefit of being able to stray and visit extrovert territory and return back home as and when needed. So introvert me would like to be by myself, working on whatever I need to, and I'll only step out for lunch and come back. But then extrovert version may require going and having a lecture and engage the class for 2 hours and be very positive and engaging and field questions. So I can step out and do that.
1: Thomas is rather underselling himself here. Yes, he does step out of his office to give lectures, but he's also one of the co-founders of GH Scientific, an organization that works across Ghana to spread scientific curiosity and change society for the better. He even produces a radio show, so he's definitely putting himself out there. But at the end of the day, he says he's an introvert.
3: There's that need to sort of almost come back to my safe space and just recuperate.
2: It's so easy to confuse introversion with being shy or being antisocial, and they're not exactly the same, are they?
3: No, it's not quite right at all. And I think you've hit the spot on. Introversion, extroversion is on a different spectrum by itself. So there are all these different parameters. And since the 1800s, people have been asking these questions and trying to categorize it. And that's where these big five personality traits come from.
1: The big five personality traits are a staple of modern psychology. How do you break down the utter uniqueness of every single human being into cold, hard data to be measured and analysed? Well, in the 1980s, psychologists narrowed it down to just five categories, five spectrums that they thought you could use to get a broad sense of anyone's personality. The big five.
3: Five spectrums? That seems to be able to capture everyone's personality.
1: Each one is a spectrum, and you can score anywhere along it from one end to the other. The introverted to extroverted spectrum is just one of them.
3: But then you have four other spectrums, all right?
1: There's also openness.
3: No, how open is the person to ideas, new experiences, and so on?
1: Then there's conscientiousness.
3: So orderliness, think of it along that side. So that's three we've done now.
1: The fourth is agreeableness.
3: Easy to negotiate, easy to get along with, not really difficult to deal with.
1: And the final piece of the personality puzzle is neuroticism.
3: How sort of like emotionally stable are these people? You know, do they take negative feedback really hardly? Is it very easy to sort of get them down? So this creates five spectrums, which seems that it captures many people and you're able to find someone anywhere on that spectrum.
2: So I guess with that model in mind, you know, you could have someone who's very introverted and yet they might score higher on being open and agreeable. And perhaps that person wouldn't then come across as introverted.
3: Yeah, you're very spot on. It's not like if you're fully agreeable, then you're also fully extrovert. No, it's very different between all five. There are some that seem to be related if you have an extroverted person. They are more likely to be agreeable. And if you have an introverted person, they are more likely to be conscientious. And then the overall personality will then be based on where they sit on all these five areas.
1: Did someone say a personality test that can give me an insight into my character and turn 30 odd years of cultivation of who I am as an individual into quantifiable data points? Sign me right up. 2, 1, let's go. So, worry about things. Very inaccurate. Make friends easily. Moderately inaccurate. The Big Five model is pretty widely accepted across psychology, but it doesn't necessarily explain where these personality traits come from. And because it was developed primarily in Western cultures, these five categories may overlook personality traits that are important in non-Western societies, like here in Ghana. However, it's a useful lens for us to start to take a look at ourselves.
4: Neither accurate nor inaccurate.
1: Trust others, moderately inaccurate, complete task successfully. All of these traits sit on a spectrum. Most people actually fall somewhere in the middle. So to all of those introverts out there, you might not be as introverted as you think. You probably have some extroverted qualities in there too.
4: Moderately accurate.
1: Okay, these are the last ones. Act without thinking, very inaccurate. Okay, see results. For extroversion and introversion, people who fall in the middle of the scale are called ambiverts. They like human company, sometimes, and also like being alone, sometimes. Let's see where I score. It's all out of 120. Neuroticism, 59. Extroversion, 68. Openness to experience, 93. Agreeableness, 76. Conscientiousness, 98. Huh. Your score on extroversion is low, indicating you are introverted, reserved, and quiet. Your socialization tends to be restricted to a few close friends. So I score like mid-table on friendliness and gregariousness, but quite high in activity level and quite low on cheerfulness, which tracks. Yeah, this is actually entirely what I was expecting. I know I'm an introvert, but I actually do like being around people. It's just that I get tired of it, and I like to go back home and hang around with my dog. So it turns out that Daniel, Thomas, and I have something in common. We're all in jobs that require us to get out there and talk to people all of the time, but we're all deep down a little bit more introverted. But what's actually going on in the brains of introverts like us that makes us so different from the extroverts? Back to Dr. Thomas Tago.
3: A large part of it will be how they process stimulation. Your neurotransmitters, the chemicals within the brain that are involved in communicating and so on, things like your dopamine. You'll find differences between introverts and extroverts. They don't need as much to feel the same level of satisfaction as your extroverts.
1: Dopamine is one of our brain's reward chemicals. It basically makes us feel rather good. But extroverts and introverts process it a little differently. For people who are more extroverted, their brains respond more strongly to external rewards, socializing, noise, new experiences. So they might seek out busy environments to get that hit. People who are more introverted are more sensitive to stimulation. So that same busy environment that energizes someone who's more extroverted can flood an introvert system, causing it to be overwhelmed and you reach your limit faster. On the flip side, another neurotransmitter called acetylcholine is triggered by that quiet focus, learning, and deep thinking. It's not a big high, just calm and content. This is what introverts naturally go towards. And while these differences are hardwired into us, they're not set in stone.
3: There's definitely a strong genetic basis where people are more predisposed to one end of the spectrum or the other. But what's even more interesting is that it's not fixed, right? There's a very large environmental element to it, meaning based on the experiences, the culture, the place where the individual finds themselves, they may end up expressing themselves in one way more than the other. They adjust and they become comfortable in that space. It's one of the beauties and flexibilities that we have as human beings, that based on what the demand is, we can meet it. Now, of course, the problem comes when the demand is higher than what we can meet. And that's when, you know, people get stressed.
2: So what would you say to people like listener Daniel or crowd science listeners out there who think that they're at a disadvantage in life because they're introverted?
3: Okay, so first thing, I have a PhD and I say you are wrong. You are not disadvantaged in life. It's easy to think that, you know, you are disadvantaged because you're introvert, because unfortunately the world seems to have been built around extroverts. But there's nothing that suggests that it's true. Throughout all the data, it shows that the benefits of being an extrovert are equally matched by the benefits of being an introvert. Someone who's introverted is more likely to also be conscientious. You know, they bring in some order. They bring in some thoughtfulness. They're probably very good listeners. They can really pay attention. They'll also be maybe more empathetic, all right? If you come to the extrovert side of it, someone like that may be more agreeable. So each seems to have its own benefits, depending on where you are. To put it down straight, Daniel, being an introvert is not a disadvantage. You have the perks that extroverts lack, and it's about playing to your strengths.
1: Okay, Daniel, this is pretty good news. Being an introvert definitely doesn't mean you're doomed to a life of feeling awkward at parties. It's more about where you get your energy from and how much external stimulation your brain needs to tick along at its best. But Daniel, your question was about work. In the fast-paced world of employment, could being an introvert be holding you back? You're listening to Crowd Science from the BBC World Service, where we muster up the courage to talk to each other about science. I'm Alex Lathbridge, and I'm trying to tease out the differences between introverts and extroverts.
5: I'm an extrovert. I like to make people happy. As a teacher, I go to classroom, and if I don't crack jokes, I can't teach.
1: If you want to find out about introversion in the brain, talk to a neuroscientist. But if you want to talk about introversion in the workplace, you're probably better off talking to an economist.
5: Sometimes I go home and I sit and I said, I think I overdid it. Today, I think I have to be quiet and just concentrate. By the time I realize I'm having some conversation and cracking jokes, so it becomes very difficult to suppress it.
1: This is William Barbwating, economics professor and vice chancellor at the Methodist University of Ghana here in Accra.
2: Why should economists care about personality traits like extroversion, introversion at all?
5: Well, in economics, we are always emphasizing skills of the individual. So we're talking about education, the person has master's, the person has bachelor's, PhD. But even though you can have your PhD, you can have all the skills, there are some inbuilt talent that also influence how you work. It could affect your economic performance.
1: A few years back, one of William's students wrote their PhD thesis on Daniel's question on how your personality affects your performance at work.
5: This is a PhD work by one of my students. He's called Johnson Wilson Apiakubi. And the motivation was to go beyond the normal economic variables and go into what comes out naturally that can influence their performance.
1: The study was titled Personality and Performance of Household Non-Farm Enterprises in Ghana.
2: What does that mean? What are non-farm enterprises? Because non-farm enterprises, to me, just sounds like anything that isn't a farm.
5: Well, non-farm enterprise is more of business at the household level. Small and micro entrepreneurship kind of activity. If somebody is having his shop, that's a non-farm activity. If somebody is having a restaurant, it's a non-farm activity. That's the kind of activity that we are talking about.
2: How did you measure business performance?
5: We measured business performance based on sales.
1: All right, so there's obviously a lot more to success than just sales. Depending on your job, you might need attention to detail, creativity, quick thinking, good organizational skills, ability on the microphone. The list goes on and on. But in this study, they were measuring sales, the ability to make a deal. The workers were assessed according to those big five personality traits, using quizzes similar to the one I did.
5: the extroverts performed better relative to the others. They're able to get more sales per worker. But interestingly, something like openness and agreeableness didn't come out quite strongly. So in that case, extroverts are seen to be performing better in this regard.
6: Why do you think that is?
5: Well, that is because if you have somebody who's extrovert, he wants to be with people, he's outgoing, he knows how to convince people, and so on, then you expect that you will get more sales. But if you have what it takes to convince people, but you are introvert, and you are not able to express yourself, get people to know how good your product is, then it will stay where it is.
1: Extroversion correlated with a 7-9% increase in sales, which is pretty impressive hustle for extroverts. I wanted to get a sense of just how important extroversion is to people who have to talk all day. I've come to Makalan Market here in Accra, where the back and forth between buyers and sellers never seems to stop, and they sell everything. Onions and peppers, they got you. 6 bolts of fabric for your cousin's traditional wedding, right there. Designer sunglasses and trainers for a suspiciously low price. Walk 100 meters down the road from the guy selling mangoes. Everyone here is trying to make a sale. So I asked them, what kind of character do you need to stand out?
7: You have to be bold and brave. If you are shy, you can't, because you meet a whole lot of people. You need to talk to them, try to convince them for them to buy. So if you are shy, you can't. Yeah.
8: I am rough. I'm free. I can do things that you cannot do it.
9: Like what?
8: Oh, like enjoyment, you know. Life. I'm joy. That is my character.
10: For this particular job, you don't have to be shy. With the personality that you are putting up there, bold and smart. Yeah.
8: I have children. They are shy. So if you are shy, you can't sell this thing. By me, I will not shy. No. If you give me pure water, I will sell it.
11: Bye-bye.
1: Having now seen Makala firsthand, it's time to go back to Professor Boateng and his much quieter office of economics. In their study, extroversion wasn't the only personality trait that had a strong correlation. Neuroticism, or emotional instability, had a negative impact.
5: If you are dealing with customers and you don't have emotional stability, you cannot deal with stress easily, you may not be able to get a lot of customers to come to you.
1: And conscientiousness, you know, things like being disciplined, reliable, organized, traits which you might expect to have a really positive impact in the world of work, they had very little impact on sales at all, which could be disappointing news for any hardworking, conscientious introverts out there.
5: It does not mean that if you are an introvert, it's bad. It depends on where you are, where you are looking for people who are outgoing and so on. In that context, you say, yes, extroverts are very useful. In other contexts, where you want things to be done in a calm manner and so on, you may want to get somebody who is introvert. I will give you just a typical example. In the Secret Service, when you want people to keep confidential information, you may need somebody who is introvert. And in business management, the ability to be able to assemble the best team is also a plus. I require some people who are extrovert and can go out there. I will engage somebody who is extrovert, and that is how I can be successful.
6: And then in other times, you might think there's a hole in my team. I need someone more introverted.
5: Excellent. And depending on the task that I want the person to perform, I will rather go for the introvert to be able to protect that part of the business.
6: So our listener, Daniel, now he works in communications, and he considers himself an introvert, and so he's had to adapt. But from what you're saying, humans aren't as simple as introversion, extroversion. There are all of these other variables that perhaps he didn't really take into account.
5: Yes. You may have somebody who is introvert, and that person will be goal-getter. So wherever you find yourself, the kind of personality traits that you have should not box you down. So for Daniel, he may be introvert, and he's doing his best to come out, which is good. I give it up to him for working hard to adapt to be able to get what he wants.
1: So, Daniel, you may be an introvert, but if I had to guess, I'd probably say that you score rather highly on agreeableness. I've met you, so I should know. And you seem rather conscientious too, ready to show up and put in an honest day's work. Now, the beautiful thing about humanity is that we're all so different. And the world needs all of us. All of the introverts and extroverts, all of the people who are open to new experiences, and the ones who see the value in tradition. All the conscientious people making plans and sticking to them, and their uninhibited counterparts who thrive on spontaneity. The world needs all of us. So Daniel, stop focusing so much on the things that you can't do, and focus instead on the things that you're brilliant at. One of which is reading this week's credits.
9: That is all from this episode of Crowd Science from the BBC World Service. This week's question was from me, Daniel, from Accra here in Ghana. The show was presented by Alex Ladbridge and the producer was Emily Knight. If you have a question on any science subject and you want a team to investigate, why not email crowdscience@bbc.co.uk.
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5: 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I'm Ian McMullen and I will be your reader today. Today's program includes items on stop treating ChatGPT like Google and the Apple foldable phone. 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The article's headed, "The USB thumb drive has an origin story no one can agree on." The article was written by Bradley Snyder and published on May the 15th, 2026. Usually, when a new technology becomes prolific, the tech's inventor gains legendary status. Perhaps no consumer technology product reached the same ubiquity in the 21st century as the flash drive, also known as USB sticks or thumb drives. Even in a modern cloud-based world, you'll still find flash drives in retail stores, classrooms, and offices. They are cheap, physical, and reliable ways of moving files and more between multiple devices. In 2026, you can even use flash drives to run operating systems or portable apps without actually installing them onto your computer. There's just one oddity. No one really knows who invented the USB flash drive, and we'll probably never get the answer. A handful of companies and individuals stake their claim to the invention of thumb sticks, and all of them have varying degrees of evidence to prove their involvement. Although the emergence of flash drives single-handedly killed off the floppy disk for good, their true inventor is shrouded in mystery. This is the origin story of the thumb drive, and the major players that think they're responsible for one of the most important inventions of the 2000s. We do concretely know the first company to bring USB sticks to market, although this isn't a definitive indicator of which person or company invented them. That company would be Trek 2000 International, a smaller company based in Singapore, run by Hen Tan. Tan came up with the idea after being approached by Toshiba about making an MP3 player. This is according to IEEE Spectrum. The report explains that Toshiba Electronics began working with Trek 2000 International as one of its original equipment manufacturers. In simple terms, Tan's company Trek 2000 made Toshiba products, like the MP3 player. As the story goes, Tan thought the music player features of the device Toshiba wanted actually limited the scope of its capabilities. The Trek 2000 International executive reportedly got the idea to yank out the music player feature of common MP3 players, keeping only the flash storage and connectivity features. Think about early MP3 players, the ones that predated the iPod. Remove the screen, the buttons, and the headphone jack, and you're left with what is effectively a USB storage drive. This is said to be at the foundation of Tan's vision of the flash drive. The thumb drive name came from Trek 2000 International's first commercial USB stick. Although Tan and Trek 2000 International are responsible for being the first to sell flash drives, patent applications and claims happening at the exact same time make it difficult to determine the exact inventor. At least two companies take credit for the invention. One of those companies was the Israeli brand M-Systems, led by Dov Moran. He patented a technology called disk-on-key in April 1999, generally known as the world's first USB flash drive. The title for M-Systems' patent application was Architecture for a Universal Serial Bus-Based PC Flash Drive, and it was granted in November 2000. It described a device that used flash storage, a USB controller, and a USB connector for quick and easy storage and data transfer. However, At around the same time, the Chinese company Netac Technology filed a patent for a USB flash drive in November 1999. By the early 2000s, Netac ended up with multiple patents related to USB technology in China and the United States. LOM Systems and Trek 2000 International reject Netac's claim to the technology, the courts have largely sided with Netac, awarding the Chinese company royalties and licensing fees related to patent disputes. Netac obtained the critical US copyright for USB flash drives in 2004. It defended its claim to the patent in the following years, including with a high-profile lawsuit against storage maker PNY in 2006. Another important player in the USB drives invention is Pua Kain Seng, who co-founded the Taiwanese company Fison. Ken Seng likely wasn't the first to make a USB drive, but crucially created a system-on-a-chip flash drive that used a single-chip controller instead of multiple. It made flash drives cheaper and less complex to produce, further helping thumb drives to go mainstream. In case there weren't enough claimed inventors off the flash drive already, IBM engineer Shimon Shamuli filed an official intervention disclosure in the US in 1999 for USB flash drive technology. If you're being honest, there are even more people that deserve credit for the success of the USB flash drive. This invention was a brilliant repackaging of other creations, which made for a great consumer product. For instance, Toshiba's Fuji Masuoka developed the flash storage technology that made USB drives possible. Ajay Bhatt drove the invention of the Universal Serial Bus, or USB, connection standard that facilitated the invention of flash drives. At their core, flash drives are flash storage, controllers, and a USB connector. They wouldn't exist without flash and USB coming before them. The creation of the USB drive was clearly a collaborative effort, with many great technological minds separately working to achieve the same goal. We probably won't ever know definitively who invented the flash drive. Trek 2000 International was the first to market. M Systems and Moran are usually credited for the invention, and Netac ended up with the US patents. It's an open-ended conclusion to a wild story about the origin of the flash drive. And this article was headed, "The USB Thumb Drive Has an Origin Story No One Can Agree On." Our next article today is headed, "I Stopped Treating ChatGPT Like Google and Everything Suddenly Clicked." The article is from the website tomsguide.com, and the article was written by Amanda Caswell and published on the 11th of May 2026. One of the biggest mistakes people make when using AI for the first time is treating ChatGPT like Google. To be fair, anything you would Google, ChatGPT can answer, but that's not really making the best use of ChatGPT. Now that ChatGPT offers apps like Spotify, Apple Music, Target, Instacart, TripAdvisor, and dozens more, it should be used as a thinking partner. In other words, you can chat with it like a human, which will make the quality of the answers dramatically better. Avoid being vague and lean into collaboration. That's where you will find AI to be the most useful. Making it all click. When you want a quick answer, use Google. It's the fastest and least expensive way to get what you want. But as I recently explained on CBS Los Angeles, when you need help thinking about something, AI can offer real insight. For example, you might Google this, best work schedules for busy parents. But if you're using ChatGPT, Gemini or Perplexity, the prompt would look more like this. Help me design a realistic work schedule for a parent who gets interrupted constantly, loses focus after 2 p.m. and only has short bursts of uninterrupted time. Both help with a real problem, but AI will deliver something far more personal that you can truly use. AI tailors solutions for you, and if you enable memory mode, it will continue to deliver results specifically for you and your life. When you treat AI like a companion, it will start sounding more like an actual problem-solving assistant. In the prompt above, for example, you'll get flexible work blocks, realistic expectations, backup plans for interruptions, and strategies built around mental fatigue. Google simply cannot give you that. When you intentionally use AI as a collaborator rather than a search engine, the answers will be designed for you. Think of it this way. Google retrieves information. 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AI is different. It's designed to work with information to reorganize it, adapt it, simplify it, challenge it, and build on top of it. Once you know that, it completely changes how you use tools like ChatGPT, Gemini, or Claude. Google works best when you already know what you need, want a fast factual answer, or you're searching for a specific website, product, or piece of information. ChatGPT, on the other hand, is far more useful when your thoughts are messy, you feel overwhelmed, you don't know where to begin, and you need help structuring ideas, or you want feedback or iteration. The best results I've gotten from AI weren't from asking for facts. In fact, you're going to want to fact check if you're getting information from AI. I use tools like ChatGPT to challenge my thinking, identify patterns that I may not have found alone, simplify difficult decisions, or turn my vague thoughts into actionable plans. Once you stop searching and start collaborating, knowing why AI is absolutely useful will fully make sense. And the takeaway here is everyone has done it, but once you stop using ChatGPT as a lookup tool and more like a second brain, you'll discover how good it is at untangling mental clutter. Personally, when my thoughts feel scattered or overloaded, I use AI to break the tasks into smaller steps, reframe problems, or simply reduce my mental load. I would never ask Google to do that, but AI is made for those types of tasks. Your responses will become sharper, more personalized, and more practical when you prompt AI differently, because the goal isn't just finding information fast, but making sense of what to do with it. Give it a try. This article was headed, "I stopped treating ChatGPT like Google, and everything suddenly clicked." On Vision Australia Radio and across the Reading Radio Network, you're listening to CompuTalk. Our next article today is from the website pocketlint.com. The article's headed, "Worried about scratches on your Blu-ray or 4K collection? Read this." The article was written by John Canella Acos and published on May the 13th, 2026. During optical media's heyday, storage formats like the compact disc CD and the digital versatile disc DVD were notorious for scratching, scuffing, and collecting fingerprints at an alarming rate. This was a serious problem, leading to playback skips, stutters, and even data corruption at large. What you may not know is that modern optical media formats, particularly discs of the Blu-ray and 4K UHD Blu-ray variety, are far more robust than their CD and DVD predecessors ever were. In fact, a modern Blu-ray is fairly unlikely to scratch under normal circumstances, and even fingerprints are largely a thing of the past. Flip an average Blu-ray disc and an average CD or DVD onto its respective readable data side, and you'll notice that the former has a physically different look and feel when compared to the latter. There's a reason for this, and it's called de rebus, which is Latin for "you will last." So what makes modern Blu-ray discs so scratch-resistant? It's all thanks to an innovative protective hard coat layer. De rebus is the brand name for a clear polyamide-based coating developed by Japan's TDK Corporation. First unveiled at the Consumer Electronics Show or CES, in 2005, Duravis was designed primarily to remove the need for a protective cartridge on the soon-to-be mainstream Blu-ray media format. You see, the data layer of a Blu-ray disc is closer to the surface of the disc itself when compared to other formats like CDs and DVDs, which meant protective cartridges or cassettes would have been necessary if a protective coating solution had not been developed. TDK's Duravis coating material was innovative for its time, not only because of its scratch-resistant properties, but also because it managed to be less than 0.004 inches or 0.1 millimeter thick and transparent enough to be read by Blu-ray players. Further refinements to the technology have since been made, including the aptly named Duravis 2 in 2007. The end result is physically robust disc coatings across the board. The Blu-ray format mandates a scratch-resistant coating, but other manufacturers like Sony have since developed their own proprietary hard coating technologies in lieu of Duravis. The end result is physically robust disc coatings and at an industry-wide scale. TDK's hard coat layer, as well as alternative solutions from Sony and others, have gone a long way in making Blu-ray and its newer 4K UHD Blu-ray counterpart the best-in-market optical media standard that exists. While it's technically possible to apply such coatings to older CDs and DVDs, the lack of specification mandates mean that most older discs remain far more scratch and fingerprint prone on the whole. This article was headed, "Worried about scratches on your Blu-ray or 4K collection? Read this." And from TechRant.

Radar.com, the iPhone Ultra could be a surprise hit, as a new survey suggests potentially millions of Apple fans would buy a foldable phone. This article was written by Alex Blake and published on the 14th of May 2026. A new survey suggests a foldable iPhone could be surprisingly popular. It claims 14% of iPhone users cite new phone concepts as their biggest reason for upgrading. That might translate to millions of potential foldable iPhone customers. Despite the fact that smartphone companies have been making foldable phones for years now, the industry has never really taken off in a big way. But with Apple poised to enter the fray in September, the Cupertino giant could change the game, and a new survey seems to back that idea up. According to research from CNET, up to 14% of iPhone users in the US feel that a new phone concept would be the primary motivator for them to upgrade their devices. CNET specifically explained that this encompasses ideas like flip or foldable phones, which would conceivably include the upcoming iPhone Ultra. Now, 14% might not seem like a lot, but remember that we're talking about one of the most popular smartphone brands on the planet here. Apple's latest financial results show that in the 3 months to March 28, 2026, the company made almost $57 billion in revenue from the iPhone alone. While Apple doesn't report how many individual units that comprised, research from analysts at the International Data Corporation pegged the number of iPhones sold in 2025 to 247.4 million. In other words, even if only 14% of iPhone users upgrade to the foldable iPhone Ultra, that's an enormous number of people and a massive revenue boost for Apple, considering the device is rumored to cost upwards of $2,000. Interestingly, CNET itself didn't seem to be very impressed with the survey results. The outlet argued they showed that smartphone users aren't sufficiently impressed by new features and concepts to consider upgrading their phones, saying that only 13% of smartphone users overall are tempted by new designs. But when we consider the sheer numbers involved here, even 1% is a sizable figure. It's also worth remembering that given its expected sky-high price tag, most iPhone users will understandably pass on the iPhone Ultra. With a cost of $2,000 or more, you're never going to see a survey where, say, 50% of customers say they want to take the plunge. But what about you? Are new phone concepts like the iPhone Ultra tempting you to splash the cash on a new iPhone upgrade? Or would you rather stick with the more traditional form factors? And this article was headed, "The iPhone Ultra could be a surprise hit, as a new survey suggests potentially millions of Apple fans would buy a foldable phone." And our next article is from the website slashgear.com. The article's headed, "This Apple co-founder could have been worth billions. Instead, he quit after 2 weeks." The article was written by Eli Shayotovich and dated May the 9th, 2026. As the face of Apple for so many years, everyone knows exactly who Steve Jobs is. Fewer people know who Steve Wozniak is, and unless you're a true blue Apple aficionado, you probably have no idea who Ronald G. Wayne is. But for a brief time, Wayne was the third founding member of Apple. From the iPhone and iPod to FaceTime, the App Store, and the multi-touch interface, it's not a stretch to say that Apple and its products have changed the world. As of early 2026, Apple is once again the world's most valuable brand for a fourth year running. It's also one of the largest companies by market capitalization, alongside other powerhouses like NVIDIA, Google, and Microsoft. Technically, Wayne was the second of the three founders. Jobs was the undisputed visionary and driving force, and the two worked together at another revolutionary company by the name of Atari.
Jobs needed Wayne to convince Wozniak to join their team. The Woz, as he is known, was working at Hewlett-Packard by day, making scientific calculators and designing games for Atari on the side, and knew the two well. On April 1, 1976, these three men formed Apple Computer Inc. Just 12 days later, Wayne decided it was time to get out and move on. Some might say it was indeed a foolish move, since Wayne gave up his 10% share, Jobs and Woz each had 45%, for a mere $800. He was later paid an additional $1,500 to formally relinquish any future claims. Still, that 10% stake today would be worth upwards of US $400 billion. Initially, Steve Wozniak had a difficult time understanding the concept of proprietorship and balked at the idea that any company, including Apple, could own the rights to his technical designs. Wayne invited Woz over to his place in Mountain View, California, and after having a 20-minute conversation, managed to assuage his fears. The rest, as they say, is history. Jobs and Woz were both in their 20s, while Wayne at 41 was the adult, offering invaluable business acumen and structure to the ambitious young men. He not only designed Apple's first logo, an illustration of Isaac Newton sitting under a tree, but drafted the company's original partnership agreement, which sold for $1.6 million US in 2011, and the Apple One operating manual. He also acted as the tiebreaker when Jobs and Woz couldn't agree on something. Wayne still insists he made the right choice, and at 91 years of age, he has no regrets about his decision. That's because Jobs had to borrow US $15,000 to fill one of their first big computer orders placed by the Byte Shop. Per the terms of the agreement, all three would have been personally liable for the company's debts if it failed. At the time, the two Steves didn't have much to lose, but Ronald had a house, a car, and a checking account and felt it wasn't worth the risk. He also insists he never actually sold his 10% interest to anyone for any amount of money. However, his $800 buyout voided any legal standing he may have had. Ironically, Wayne recently became a tongue-in-cheek spokesperson for a different kind of Apple product, Anheuser-Busch's limited edition Busch Light Apple Beer. This article was headed, "This Apple co-founder could have been worth billions. Instead, he quit after 2 weeks." And from the website androidauthority.com, "Hate AI? A survey reveals how many of you pay for AI subscriptions, and you won't like the answer." The article was written by Andy Walker and dated the 11th of May, 2026. Generative AI services and chatbots are everywhere nowadays, but to get access to all their features, you'll need to pay up. These premium offerings usually give power users a little more leeway or feature richness, additional tokens, more powerful models for faster processing speeds, or more advanced tasks. I don't subscribe to any AI services. I'd much rather use their free iterations where possible. But the question is, do you? Well, we asked just this in a recent poll to gauge just how popular paying for AI services is in the community. The results are now in. This poll received over 2,000 votes, and there's a clear winner on the surface. Just over 2 in 5 respondents, or 43%, do not pay for any AI services, which represents a single answer majority. However, a third of readers, or 33%, admit that they do. These two options represent the lion's share of the readers who voted, but they tell only part of a larger story. What is interesting is just how many readers subscribe to either one or two AI services. Combined, they represent 48% of the respondents on this poll, outweighing the 43% who don't pay for any. Notably, many who do pay for subscriptions get AI features indirectly. This should certainly be acknowledged when looking at this data. As one reader writes, "I get Gemini Plus as part of my Google One subscription, and it serves me well.
So what about the outliers? Well, 6% of respondents pay for three, 1% pay for four, and a sliver pay for five or more. In summary, fewer than 10% of respondents pay for three or more AI subscriptions. Yet it's surprising that two subscriptions aren't enough for some. And this article was headed, Hate AI? A survey reveals how many of you pay for AI subscriptions.

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Welcome to Readings from Choice magazine, recorded in the studios of 1RPH for the RPH Network. Hello everyone, I'm Penny Lee. Thank you so much for joining me today for Readings from Choice magazine. We'll continue our readings today from the May 2026 edition of Choice. And today I'm going to read, as I may have promised last week, this article on meal delivery services, which the editorial director of Choice, Mark Zarels, was so vocal about in his introduction to this issue of Choice. This article on page 18, Food Fight, is meal kit boxes and prepared meals. They can be a boon for busy lives. Rebecca Chiara-Medaro serves up what you need to know. And she says, if you're running low on time and inspiration, or just want to avoid the eternal what's for dinner debate with the family, meal delivery services can be a great option. These companies conveniently prepare ingredients for chosen recipes or provide ready-to-go meals that get delivered straight to your door. 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They'll take the stress out of meal planning, and meals can be ready with minimal preparation time. Meal delivery services essentially come in two forms: food box or meal kit delivery services and prepared meal delivery services. Prices can vary a lot depending on the services and the meals you choose. In our latest test, food box meal kits, that's three family meals for four people, and seven prepared meals for two people, ranged from around $90 to $200, including delivery. Of course, if you choose fancier dishes on the menu, expect to pay the higher end. Some services seem to offer special deals constantly, so keep an eye out for these to get substantial discounts. So are meal deliveries worth it? Choice home economist Fiona Mayer and kitchen expert Chantelle Dart have seen the evolution of meal delivery services over many years of testing and have found a lot to like in the services that we've reviewed. Meal kit services like HelloFresh and Quite Like are predominantly marketed to time-poor families, but they can also be a great way for anyone to learn how to cook, Mayer says. They've found that the recipes are generally simple and relatively easy to follow. The ingredients are already portioned, and there's usually a list of utensils and pantry staples that you'll need. After a month of preparing a few meals from a delivery service, you'll have a repertoire of recipes under your belt that will give you confidence to shop and cook for yourself. You'll also become familiar with flavours and cuisines that you may not have tried before, says Mayer. When it comes to prepared meal delivery services, like YouFoods and Solara, Mayer says that these are convenient for people who are time

0: poor and not so interested in cooking a meal. You're usually receiving single-serve prepared meals that only require heating in the microwave. You can even make a large order, which will help to reduce the price, and stockpile them in the freezer for later use. Meal options. Dart says a big point of difference between these services is the range and variety of meals that they provide. Some services do really well in catering to a wide variety of customers. She explains, services that allow you to filter based on your specific needs, i.e. vegetarian, healthy options, family friendly, and offer extras in terms of lunch, snack and dessert options, they might win over time poor customers who are looking for a service that does it all. Some companies even offer premium meals, like seafood or steak, for an additional cost. Dart warns that this can feel misleading to consumers who initially sign up with a set idea of how much their meals will cost for the week. Food box delivery services. What are the benefits? If you're sick of meal planning or dashing to the supermarket for last-minute supplies, a food box subscription can give you a great head start. Each week, they'll deliver recipes and the precise quantity of ingredients that you'll need to cook them. The recipes are designed to be simple and easy to follow, and cooking with pre-measured ingredients means you can turn the meal around in less time than if you were starting from scratch. Many of these services also aim to use locally sourced Australian ingredients. And because you're being supplied with exact quantities required for each recipe, there's usually minimal food waste too. This is particularly beneficial with ingredients that you're unlikely to use frequently. For example, if a recipe calls for a pinch of paprika, that's what you'll get in the box. Tips and traps. BYO staples. Food boxes don't include everything, and recipes do rely on you having pantry staples, such as soy sauce, white vinegar, milk, eggs, flour, and sugar at the ready. 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With each pre-measured ingredient coming in its own bag or container, the amount of packaging food boxes use can be wasteful and off-putting, so be mindful of that. Timing deliveries. Choosing a delivery window where you're likely to be home to collect it is important for ensuring that food stays within that safe temperature range and that nobody's tempted to nick it for their dinner. Personal information. When signing up to these services, some companies will collect all your details up front before you can even view what meal choices are on offer. Others only need a minimum amount of information initially, with credit card details required after meals are selected. Prepared meal delivery services, the benefits. Services such as YouFoods, The Dinner Ladies and Providor sell predominantly fully prepared meals. Ordering is simply a matter of choosing from the range of meals displayed on their websites, and the chilled or frozen meals will arrive at your door in a cool box on your nominated delivery date. Minimum preparation is needed, and because you only have to reheat them, they're much quicker than food box kits. You can also stockpile prepared meals and keep them in the freezer for future use, which you can't do with food boxes. So what are the tips and traps? Hello, veggies. The meals from some services focus predominantly on the protein component, with nary a vegetable in sight. They suggest you add a salad or vegetable side dish, and usually offer these to buy, but this will obviously bump up the total cost. This is worth bearing in mind when comparing meal prices. Now, frozen versus chilled. Some services offer a good selection of freshly prepared chilled meals, while others sell predominantly frozen meals. If this difference is important to you, make sure you're clear on what they're offering before you order. Chilled meals on offer are usually wet meals, like braised meats, curries, pasta, stir-fry, rice and stews that are usually covered in a sauce or gravy. This is so the food doesn't dry out when reheated in the microwave, and so each component can heat as evenly as possible. And now, some cooking required. In some cases, meals aren't complete, and you may need to finish them off with pantry staples like pasta or rice, and may want to add a salad or vegetables to complete the meal. Now, how do costs compare to supermarket prices? Firstly, food boxes. In the past, we've compared the price of HelloFresh box with the equivalent ingredients needed to make the recipes from Coles and Woolworths. We found you don't actually pay much less at a supermarket, and sometimes you pay more once you factor in delivery costs if you're ordering online. Of course, if you do have time for a weekly shop, you're also more likely to take advantage of special offers or buy larger packs, which are better value for money than food boxes, single-serve portions. As long as you end up using the leftover ingredients before they expire, then it's cheaper to do the shopping yourself. And now, prepared meals. Some services, like Youfoods and Solara, are available to purchase in select supermarkets. If you can find them in the supermarket, you'll be taking away the delivery cost that is added to any online orders. And how easy is it to cancel a subscription? While some of these services are easy to order from, the same can't be said for when it's time to cancel the subscription. Some companies design their cancellation process in a way that can be confusing for customers, says Dart. The most important thing is to make sure you cancel your subscription before the necessary cut-off date. Failing to do so will result in you being charged and another order being placed, she says. In December 2025, the ACCC took action against Youfoods and HelloFresh for allegedly misleading consumers over subscriptions. Some other points to be mindful of include the web page might be overcrowded with offers and deals, and the cancellation button is not always prominent. In most cases, customers will be asked to select a reason why they are cancelling and may need to confirm the cancellation multiple times. And another point, take the time to read through all the selections and make sure you follow through to the end. And the final point, if you've successfully cancelled, you should receive a follow-up email to confirm the cancellation, and your account status should say not active. And unless you unsubscribe from all communication, expect to still get emails and texts with special offers to entice you to reactivate your account. Now, are meal delivery services suitable for kids? If you're considering a meal delivery service to feed a family that includes young kids, proceed with caution. While many of these products offer family or kid-friendly options, meals aren't always guaranteed to win over a fussy toddler. Most companies have a wide variety of meal options, making it more likely for you to find something that your child likes, says Dart. Every Plate also has Little Chef recipes, marketed as family-friendly to promote getting the kids involved in the cooking process. Once you've found meals your kids enjoy, you can save them as a favourite to reorder. And that concludes the article. There's the usual table on page 21 of all the food box, frozen prepared meals and fresh prepared meals companies that were checked and their performance and specifications, including price, choice, expert rating and meal rating score, and also in which states they're available. And that concludes the report called Food Fight, on page 18 of the May issue of Choice. And if you've just tuned in, I'm Penny Lee. I'm reading from the May issue of Choice magazine. We're recording this program in the studios of 1RPH in Canberra for the Radio Reading Network. And our next article is on solar energy. It's called Twilight for Tariffs on page 38. As the sun sets on decent daytime feed-in tariffs, Jason Truyen looks at where that leaves solar owners and their excess electricity. So once upon a time, electricity retailers would pay a pretty penny for the surplus power sent from your solar panels to the grid. In the late 2000s, some state governments offered tariffs as high as 40 to 60 cents per kilowatt hour in a bid to boost solar uptake. Fast forward to the present, and those incentives have definitely paid off. Australia now leads the world for solar adoption with a 4.2 million solar photovoltaic PV systems now installed across the country, according to the CSIRO, as of June 2025. Of course, that's great news for consumer energy independence and cutting power bills and climate pollution. But along the way, feed-in tariffs, or FITs, have tumbled to an average of around 5 cents per kilowatt hour, or even zero depending on your retail plan. With many solar owners still counting on a decent FIT to reduce the bills, the crash has left many asking why it's fallen so far and what they should do now with their surplus solar power. We take a look at why FITs have flatlined, the current rates still available, the emergence of new export charges, and how to best use your excess energy in future. The rise and fall of FITs over the years. Richard Foxworthy is an industry expert and the CEO of Bill Hero, a savings service that compares utility bills for customers across Australia. Since 2014, his company has analysed thousands of electricity retail plans, including the FITs they offer. He says there have been three main phases of FIT pricing. Number one, premium phase, 2008 to 2016. State governments offered huge FITs, 44 cents to 60 cents per kilowatt hour, to kickstart the industry. Most of these premium schemes have now ended or will end soon, for example, Queensland and South Australia in 2028. Number two, fair value era, that was 2017 to 2020. As government subsidies ended, many state energy regulators set minimum FITs with these rates decreasing yearly. They typically hovered around 10 to 12 cents per kilowatt hour. South Australia and Victoria stopped setting minimum FITs in 2017 and 2025 respectively, while New South Wales never did. It does have voluntary benchmarks. Only Tasmania, Western Australia and Northern Territory and regional Queensland still regulate FITs. Number three, solar surplus era, 2021 to the present. The combination of high solar uptake and cheaper, more efficient panels has rapidly increased daytime energy production, which has crashed wholesale electricity prices. Now, why have FITs dropped so much? It's ultimately supply and demand. The more solar kilowatt hours that get generated as more systems are installed, the lower the wholesale electricity spot price will go during those solar production hours, says Foxworthy. With the spot price so radically reduced compared to what it used to be, many electricity retailers can't offer higher feed-in tariffs because literally at that time, the energy is not really worth much in the marketplace. Current FIT rates. So how much are retailers paying? It's a tricky question given FITs vary widely during a range of factors. These include your electricity retailer, your location, the electricity plan you're on, and when you signed on. The good news is that while spot prices might hit zero during the day, many retailers still offer small FITs to remain competitive in the market and attract customers. If retailers do still offer higher FIT rates, it's part of their marketing strategy to attract and retain customers. But higher FIT plans can have shortcomings. So don't pick a plan on FIT. Some plans still spruik above average rates, but Foxworthy warns this shouldn't be your only criteria when choosing a plan. There are plans out there offering higher FITs, which sound great, but they're very likely to have a correspondingly unattractive daily usage rate. You need to consider the entire plan holistically. At the same time, Foxworthy says, solar owners shouldn't instantly dismiss plans that offer zero FIT. We know from direct experience that there's plenty of situations where a zero FIT plan can still represent the best value for a consumer, because you've got to also consider the consumption charges that come with it. Once again, there's a trade-off that's baked into every one of these plans. Evening peak time FITs. While feed-in tariffs have always been synonymous with daytime exports, many retailers now offer higher FITs to customers if they export power from their batteries to the grid during evening peak times. This is another element to consider when choosing a retail plan. New factors. In response to the solar surge, many retailers have dramatically changed their plans and FIT payouts. Some now offer free electricity during the day, while others pay variable FITs depending on times, and or they cap FITs to certain kilowatt hour limits per day. No doubt these new dynamics will make choosing the right electricity plan even more complicated, as if they weren't complex enough. Variable FITs and limits. Instead of flat rate FITs, some retailers now pay variable rates based on the time of the day. These time off of use, or TOU, rates usually pay lowest during 10 a.m. to 3 p.m, slightly better in the early morning and late afternoon, and much higher after 4 p.m. when the grid is hungriest. Other plans taper FITs to a certain kilowatt hour limit each day. For example, Alinta's solar balance plan currently pays customers 10 cents per kilowatt hour for the first 10 kilowatt hours exported daily, and 5 cents for anything over that. Free electricity. With the oversupply of solar power, several retailers are now offering customers free electricity during certain time periods during the day. Note, supply charges still apply, and their peak rates can be more expensive. It's a practice we'll see more of when the federal government's new solar sharer scheme comes into play on 1 July. In a bid to lower power bills for everyone and ease peak demand in the evening, the scheme requires retailers to offer all residential customers at least 3 hours of free electricity during the day. Initially, the scheme will be available in states covered by the Australian Energy Regulator's default market offer, the DMO, price cap, which is New South Wales, South Australia and southeastern Queensland. Customers must opt in via their plan and have a smart meter installed. Export charges, aka sun tax. In a sign of how quickly the market's shifting, some customers may ultimately be penalised for exporting too much solar power. Last year, the Australian Energy Regulator, the AER, permitted electricity distributors, the companies that own the infrastructure and provide power to retailers, to implement two-way pricing tariffs and charge a small fee per kilowatt hour if exports exceed a certain threshold during set times, and that's usually 10 a.m. to 3 p.m. For example, New South Wales electricity distributor Ausgrid now lets customers export 200 kilowatts per hour a month between 10 a.m. and 3 p.m. for free. But over that, it will charge retailers 1.23 cents per kilowatt hour exported. Between peak grid times of 4 p.m. and 9 p.m, Ausgrid pays a FIT of 3.85 cents. Whether these charges will be passed on to customers directly will depend on each retailer and their plans. Some retailers might absorb them, but just reduce the FITs they pay out. This so-called sun tax has angered many solar owners, but retailers argue it's required to maintain grid stability and encourage customers to use their own generated electricity or store it in a battery to use for later. Are FITs still worth it? Sadly, the sun is setting on daytime FITs, with the long-term forecast looking grim and rates expected to slide further. The fundamental reality is that solar FITs are rapidly trending towards $0 and therefore no longer represent a major financial reason for a solar investment alone, says Foxworthy. Before long, solar export will attract network access fees for most solar households. So as well as earning very low FITs, households can expect to be charged for the privilege of exporting their solar kilowatts. With that in mind, unless you're on an older legacy plan, still offering a great FIT, it's probably wise to review your power bill and consider other ways to optimise those extra kilowatts per hour. And on page 41, there is a text box called What to Do with Surplus Solar. So with daytime fits fading, where does that leave solar owners and their excess electricity? And what are the best options to use it going forward? Rather than sending solar to the grid for pennies or being charged to do so, Foxworthy says homeowners should aim to maximise self-consumption of solar generation and minimise the need for high-priced kilowatts per hour imports at other times of day. There are two key ways to do this. Number one, shift your power use. This requires changing up your routine to run appliances like dishwashers or washing machines, or charging your EV or e-bike either side of midday rather than at night. Using your appliances' timers can be quite helpful for this. For example, a dishwasher uses around 1 kilowatt per hour per cycle on average. Run it through the day and it'll cost nothing with solar, but use it at night and it'll chew up peak grid rates. Let's say it's 35 cents per kilowatt hour for this example. It might not seem like much, but using solar for one wash a day will save you $127.75 yearly. Of course, time shifting sounds great, but it is difficult if work or other commitments mean you're not at home much. Plus, at night, you'll always need to use some power for cooking, lights, heaters and other appliances. That's where a home battery comes in handy. Number two in this box of what to do with surplus solar, store power in a battery. Historically, home batteries have been very expensive, but that's changed considerably with the federal government's solar battery rebate, now offering a discount of around 30% off the installation price. Still, they don't come cheap, even with the rebate. A 10 kilowatt battery installed costs $7,000 to $11,000. So you'll need to do some maths to ensure it's right for your budget and home power usage. And you can see our battery buying guide, choice of December 2025 to January 26, that double issue, for more on prices and payback periods. If you do install one, you can bank all that juicy sunshine during the day and even charge it during the aforementioned free power windows and use as you please. A battery allows you to capture and store the excess kilowatt hours that otherwise would be exported at very low fit rates, says Foxworthy. You can use that electricity later to avoid buying expensive peak time power from the grid that will cost 35 cents or more. The financial opportunity for the battery is in the spread between the high price you avoid paying and the low fit price that you forego earning. If you still have excess power left over, you can also export it to the grid when fits are much higher, or funnel it to a virtual power plant for extra credit. And that concludes the article on solar energy. It's quite meaty. And the need to know messages from this report are, firstly, feed-in tariffs, FITs, are credits that electricity retailers pay for surplus power that you export to the grid. Second point, Australia's solar boom has caused daytime fits to fall dramatically. And the final point, some retail plans now include daily export caps, while others offer free power at certain times. So that's twilight for tariffs. As the sun sets on decent daytime feed-in tariffs, Jason Truyen looks at where that leaves solar owners and their excess electricity. And this report is on page 38, or starts on page 38, of the May 2026 issue of Choice. And that's all we have time for in today's program. I'm Penny Lee. Thank you for joining me. Stand by for next week's program. We'll be reading about fuel. The article's called Fuel for Thought. With petrol prices skyrocketing, Liam Kennedy gives us some timely tips for saving at the pump. So that will be very interesting next week. How to save at the pump in a cost crisis. And then I'm going to read an article about banking. It's called Banking Bad. A parliamentary inquiry finds that most banks aren't doing their part to stop financial elder abuse. So those will be two very interesting articles for next week. So thank you for joining me today. We've been recording this program today in the studios of 1RPH in Canberra for the Radio Reading Network.
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7: God never intended us to walk through life alone. In fact, the New Testament is chock full of true stories that demonstrate our need for one another. G'day, I'm Clayton Bjellin, and today on Insight for Living, Chuck Swindoll takes us to several of those passages as a means for illustrating the power of relationships. Just as children need nurturing parents to guide them, Christians need mentors to show us the way. And engaging in a discipleship program, whether formal or informal, will revolutionize your walk with God. 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

Today we're covering a theme that I fear might lose a little of the punch of this series, the theme of discipleship. It is an overworked and overused term, but I'm going to be rather bold in saying it is an underapplied concept. Even though you and I have heard a lot about discipleship, and even though we're now familiar with the word, if the truth were known, most of us still are not discipling. Most of us are still spectators when it comes to ministry. That is not only unwise and unhealthy, it is unbiblical. Matthew chapter 28 is the chapter that includes the final words of Jesus before he ascended from the earth. His last will and testament has been called the Great Commission, which is another way of saying his final challenge to the people that are left to carry on in his place. Most of us could quote the words in verses 19 and 20, for we have heard them all our Christian lives. But right in the center of this, quote, Great Commission, unquote, there is discipleship that most of us have missed. Beginning our reading at verse 16, we find Matthew 28 saying, but the 11 disciples proceeded to Galilee, to the mountain which Jesus had designated. And when they saw him, they worshiped him, but some were doubtful. If you're a struggler, you're in good company. So were some of the disciples. Some still doubted. And Jesus came up and spoke to them, saying, all authority has been given to me in heaven and on earth. Go, therefore, and make disciples of all the nations, baptizing them in the name of the Father and the Son and the Holy Spirit, teaching them to observe all that I command you. And lo, I am with you always, even to the end of the age. There it is, big as life. Make disciples. Now, to do that, you have to go. You need to baptize. You must teach. But the major emphasis of his final word to his church was make disciples. Before we stop off at Luke 14, I'd like to have you go to Mark chapter 3. So it's just a few more pages on. I'd like you to see how this all started. We're going to go back in time some 3 years, and we're going to see Jesus Christ as he begins his ministry. Now, when we do this, you need a little orientation. The world of Jesus' day was a religious world. There were Sadducees, there were Pharisees, there were scribes, there were religious pros, there were people who knew the synagogue talk, and they met faithfully every Saturday. They kept lists in their minds of people that did and did not do the things they expected and required. They had a system of do's and don'ts that would just outrank any legalist today. Jesus came and cut a new swath. He didn't fit into their system. In fact, he saw right through it. And he called a spade a spade. Rather than meeting with them, he called his own band together. And of all things, not one of them was a religionist. Not one. But verse 13 of Mark 3 tells us he went up to the mountain and summoned those whom he himself wanted. They were summoned, and it says in verse 13, they came to him. Now, when they got to the mountain together and he looked out over this group, it says he appointed 12. Here again, I'm not exactly sure what that means. Perhaps it's at this time he gets down specifically and says, gentlemen, I'm not talking about just part of your time being spent doing this. I'm telling you, I want you to be committed to me. I want it to change your whole profile. I want it ultimately to alter your attitude. I want it to affect the way you make decisions. I want it to make an impact in your home. I want it to so
revolutionize you, that you are not like you have ever been before spiritually. I want you to be one of the 12. None of them occupied prominent places in the synagogue, nor did any of them belong to the Levitical priesthood. For the most part, they were common laboring men, probably having no professional training beyond the rudiments of knowledge necessary for their vocation. By any standard of sophisticated culture then and now, they would surely be considered as a rather ragged aggregation of souls. Not many noble, not many high, not many mighty, not many significant, not many impressive, says Paul, but God chose people like you and me and appointed us to be his own. So he appointed them to be among the 12. Now verse 14, one of my favorites in all the New Testament. And he appointed the 12 that they might be with him and that he might send them out to preach. There was a summons. There was an appointment. There was an association, which we will call involvement with Christ. And then there was service. One of the greater mistakes the church of this generation makes is snapping people quickly from the birth process and putting them in places requiring maturity prematurely. How many of us went through that and lived through the frustration of serving Jesus Christ before we were ready? We heard one of our missionaries talk about the difficulties connected with the premature birth of their little boy, Alan. And we all understood that baby needs care, needs time, needs attention, needs assistance. Spiritually speaking, we too need time to heal, to get on our feet. We need time with Jesus Christ. Then we're ready to preach. Then we're ready, better ready to serve. The Church of Jesus Christ has become so all fired, involved with service, service, service, that very few feel they have the time to just spend time with Christ. The vital role of discipleship has been lost in the mass hysteria of our concept of Christianity. I was a Christian long before I was a disciple. I was working in the church long before I was a disciple. Oh, I knew Christ. I was born into his family by faith in God's Son. I believed in the Bible. I was convinced that the Bible had the answers. But there was a great moment in my life where a man loved me enough to pull me aside and help get me on my feet. Now, you know, I think before I can say anything else about discipleship, I've got to tell you up front, forget the navigators, okay? Forget Campus Crusade for Christ. Forget campus life. Forget InterVarsity Christian Fellowship and all of those fine ministries, lest some little hang-up you have with one or more of them will keep you from understanding the New Testament teaching on discipleship, the value of it. Because some of you have been ripped off. Some of you have been offended. Some of you have seen the extreme, and therefore you throw the baby out with the bathwater. I mean, I've seen discipleship, Chuck. You should see how it happens. And then when you hear the word, off it goes, not for me. Forget all of those bad things. Jesus says, make disciples. Jesus did make disciples. But the question is, does it work? I mean, can anyone ultimately tell if you have really been with Jesus? So that your roots were put down deeply and you caught a vision of life? Like Christ? I'm glad you asked that. Look at the book of Acts chapter 4, and I'll answer it for you. Chapter 4, verse 4. Now, we're jumping back and forth in time.
We began at the end of Jesus' ministry. We went back to the beginning of Jesus' ministry. Now in Acts 4, we go to that time when he has left the earth and the disciples are left to carry on. And they are now the talk of the country. Their strange ministry is revolutionizing the world in which they live. And they are making the religious people terribly nervous, terribly uneasy. In fact, they're doing things like street meetings and public healings, etc. So now a few of the hotshots, chapter 4, with a squint eye, began to look at these strange disciples with a jaundiced eye. Verse 4, many of those who heard the message believed, and the number of the men came to be about 5,000. And it came about on the next day that their rulers and elders and scribes were gathered together in Jerusalem. Notice the group, rulers, elders, and scribes. And Annas the high priest was there, and so was Caiaphas, and so was John and Alexander, names we don't know but familiar to those in that day. The religious moguls, the bosses of the church, the established synagogue world of that day. They were all there, along with those who were of high priestly descent. And it says all of them. This is a large group of men. And when they had placed them in the center, whom? Well, specifically Peter and John, but implying the disciples, those that had been with Christ. They put them in the center and they began to press away with questions concerning what they were, what they were doing, what's going on. When they placed him in the center, they began to inquire, by what power, in what name have you done this? Peter, filled with the Holy Spirit, said to them, rulers and elders of the people, if we are on trial today for a benefit done to a sick man as to how this man has been made well, let it be known to all of you and to all the people of Israel that by the name of Jesus Christ the Nazarene, whom you crucified, whom God raised from the dead, by this name, this man stands here before you in good health. He is the stone which was rejected by you, the builders, but which became the very cornerstone. And there is salvation in no other name, no one else, for there is no other name under heaven that has been given among men by which we must be saved. Wow, the courage that took to say that in front of those inquisitors. Think of it. This is Peter. This is John. These are men who were ignorant in the eyes of the world, stroking their beards, staring into the faces of these courageous, secure, confident men. The religious rulers began to see something different in their lives. Verse 13, as they observed the confidence of Peter and John, they understood that they were uneducated and untrained men. They were marveling and began to recognize them as what? As having been with Jesus. That's something. They looked into their faces, they listened to their answers, they studied them, and they said, these are Jesus' men. Significant to anybody else? Hey, they're now out doing the job. Christ has left the earth. The thing that has marked their lives is that they are just like Christ. They didn't see them as Peter and John and James and Matthew and Andrew. They saw them as Jesus' men. They were different. They had been discipled. They were different. I would wish that many, many Christians who are impacted by our ministry would become disciples. And there's no way to gauge how many or who. I would consider it a successful decade if at the end of the decade,
Many of the Christians who have been onlookers, satisfied with a mediocre Christianity, got off the fence and became Jesus people. In the full, true sense of that name, Jesus people. People whose consciences are pricked by wrong. People who hate anything that smacks of an inauthentic lifestyle. People who realize not only their treasure, but their very lives are not their own. They've been bought with a price. People whose profession, no matter what the profession may be, whose vocation, whose profession, blue collar, white collar, whatever, is bathed in their Christianity. People who take God seriously. People who have a sense and a depth and a level of consecration that is unlike the multitudes who just kind of go along. Now we're ready for Luke chapter 14. Back into Jesus' ministry, and we're going toward the middle of it now as we land in this 14th chapter. And as you would expect, we find a crowd following him. I can hear their stomachs growling. I can see their eyes bugging out onto their cheekbones, thinking another miracle is about to happen. Come and watch it happen, folks. And there's a crowd and there's noise and there are people milling around back behind him as he's walking up ahead. And suddenly he turns around and he says, wait, you cannot be my disciple if you cannot be my disciple if you cannot be my disciple if. Three separate times, and he immediately thins the ranks. Suddenly they are stunned with the realization that he's not interested in drawing a crowd and having great numbers follow him. He's interested in disciples. Look at verse 25. Great multitudes were going along with him. I'm going to say it because you know it is true. There are some who are just going along with the ministry. Just kind of slipping in and out, not getting close enough for it to make much difference, but just close enough to enjoy the benefits. You like being with us, and there's a part of this ministry that is really attractive, and it certainly beats what's going on at the place where you live, and for what other reasons you've kind of gone along. And you picked up enough of the language to say, well, that's fine, yeah, that's good. That certainly beats this, and but it has not come much deeper than the shallow, superficial level of, well, yeah, okay, I'll believe in Christ. Yeah, that's fine. Yeah, sure. I can't get to heaven on my own. Christ died for me. That's for me. But stay out of my life. Don't push me. Now, I'll run the business my way. I've always believed this about the home, and that's the way it's going to stay. Or I've got my privacy, and what goes on there is nobody's business, including God's. That's part of going along with him. Jesus says, wait a minute. He turns, verse 25, and I can just see that long index finger pointing directly into some faces. You mark the words, verse 26. He cannot be my disciple. It ends with those words. Verse 27, he cannot be my disciple. It ends with those words. Verse 33, so therefore, no one of you can be my disciple who does not. So he spells out the requirements. What is expected of this level of consecration? Okay, hang on. You think it's been tough so far? Just wait a few minutes. Verse 26. If anyone comes to me and does not hate his own father and mother and wife and children and brothers and sisters, yes, and even his own life, he cannot be my disciple. Whew. You know, open the door so we can leave. I mean, how can that be? Skeptics get a hold of a verse like this and they turn backflips with delight. See there, you said there are no contradictions in the Bible. Jesus is the one that says we're to honor father and mother, and yet he comes along and says we're to hate father and mother.
And you're the one that says the home is all important and it's so important how we live. And he says we're to hate sister and brother and kids. And I mean, if you can't do that, you can't be one of his disciples. Close the book and we're on our way. Totally confused. Now, you know in your own intelligent mind that that is not true. Maybe you can't explain what it does mean, but you know that God does not contradict himself. Certainly not the teachings of Christ or any of these that wrote in Scripture. This is what I will call language of accommodation. Jesus is a realist. He knows that in personal relationships, now hear this well, there was always the competition of loyalty. Always. There is a loyalty factor connected with any personal relationship in the Christian's life. And Christ says, I am to come out first. So if I am a single person and I am dating a young woman who is a single person, and I realize this young woman is not good for my spiritual life, something must be changed or she can never be the woman for my life. That's hating brother or sister. If I am hearing counsel from God and it is straight from His Word and it is clearly delineated as direction from Him and His will for my life, I cannot allow my wife or my children to discount what He has said. Illustration. I have a friend who back in the Vietnam War was a chaplain. This chaplain, while overseas, had a significant ministry in the lives of a number of men who were in the paratroop organization. And a number of them were not only led to Christ, but were being discipled by this fine, clear-thinking, sharp, believing chaplain. It came time for him to come home. He had a wife, and as I recall, two, perhaps three children waiting for him in the States. God began to move on his heart. He began to wrestle with what he should do. Should he take it and go right on home, or should he stay? He stayed. I am not saying that that is God's will for every chaplain. I am not saying that that is God's plan for any other person. I'm saying for this friend of mine who stayed another term, it was God's will for him. In that sense, he hated wife and children. In the priority level of loyalty,

0: because, you know, it's all pervasive in today's world. And you kind of think, well, why do we actually need to mark a day like this when it's so pervasive? You know, we're just involved, we're connected. We're supposed to be connected anyway with all of this. But the answer to that, I guess, is imagine trying to actually navigate the internet with your eyes closed or not being able to hear a video. And that just completely changes things. So whilst there's a lot of developments and advances that have been made in access, physical access to buildings and all that kind of thing over many years, many decades and so forth, it's like the digital access is the new frontier. So these days, like many of the days we talk about here on the program, are also very important to look at. And in particular, the focus today is our guest, Glenn Wilson, with whom you had a great chat. Glenn is a digital accessibility analyst with Centre for Accessibility in Australia, and that's a national organisation, but they're based here in Perth.
1: And there was one point in particular that they wanted us to raise again. Andrew, what was that about? Some service that they're providing at the Centre for Accessibility Australia.
0: Yeah, there's quite a number of services that they do provide there, but one of them is actually taking people's unused computers and basically giving them a damn good renovation job, you know, putting in new software and hardware and so forth. And so they have another life beyond that. They also give a consulting service essentially for people that want to make sure that their websites are actually up to scratch in terms of accessibility. But yes, you'll hear Glenn talk about what the work is that the Centre for Accessibility does.
1: That's right. So just before we go to the interview, just want to reiterate that Global Accessibility Awareness Day, which is held on the 21st of May, you can find out lots of information about GAAD if you type into your search engine, GAAD, G-A-A-D, and it gives you lots of examples of how to make your website or your service better for people with different kinds of disabilities, and there's examples of what to do if someone's vision impaired, hearing impaired, or has cognitive issues or learning issues and so on. So take that into account when you're listening to this really wonderful conversation that I'm going to share with you now with Glenn Wilson. This week we want to talk about the issue of global accessibility for online and digital content. And this week I'm really pleased to say we have a guest in the studio, Glenn Wilson, and Glenn is from the Centre for Accessibility Australia, based here in Perth but Australia-wide. And it's a great pleasure to welcome Glenn into the studio now. Hi, Glenn.
2: Hi, Simon.
1: Thanks for joining us this week, Glenn, and it's really great that you could come in and talk to us. I'll get into the basics a little bit about you first, Glenn. So you are blind now.
2: Correct.
1: And so how long have you been blind?
2: I was diagnosed as legally blind in 2007, but I went through a period prior to that where I gradually was losing my sight. I'm not totally blind. I have basically no central vision, and I therefore rely on my peripheral vision, which is not 100% either.
1: And what was the nature of your eye condition?
2: It's not one of the regular ones. The symptoms are similar to age-related macular degeneration. The full name that I've been given for it is benign annular concentric bullseye macular dystrophy.
1: Gosh, okay. I bet you don't say that too often.
2: No, I try not to.
1: So the symptoms, like you say, are very similar to macular degeneration, and that's a well-known eye condition. So when did that first started to appear, Glenn?
2: Well, I was aware of changes to my eyesight when I was in my 30s, but I could still read the eye chart. So as far as the optometrists were concerned, I still had good vision. But what was actually happening was I was getting holes in my macula, but I was able to see around them. So my brain sort of filled in the gaps. But then when I became more aware of a definite change, I persuaded an optometrist to have a closer look. And although she didn't know what it was, she thought, yes, there is something going on. So she sent me off to a specialist. So in 2001, I was officially diagnosed with this condition. At the time, they didn't know what the cause was, but since then I've had genetic testing and all that, and there's apparently a gene that has mutated, which is related to a number of different eye conditions. And in my case, apparently there is only 3 people in Australia with this condition.
1: Wow, that's quite fascinating, quite interesting. When you were talking about the eye chart, reminded me of my story. I was well aware that my sight had deteriorated quite dramatically, and considering my eye condition is hereditary, I was sort of aware of what may or may not happen. I went to my GP and I said, well, I guess

0: this silly eye disease has caught up with me. Do you think I can still drive, doctor? And the doctor said, yeah, well, what? Tell me what you can read on the chart. I said, what chart? He goes, no, you can't drive. So that was that. Before we move on to your professional realm that you were in, so I guess on a personal note, that must have been quite a dramatic and traumatic event for you when that was diagnosed. How was that for you back then, Glenn?
1: Well, when I was originally diagnosed, I was told that 10 to 20 years, I would be legally blind. And I thought, well, I'll think positive and say 20 years, which would be close to retirement age. But it ended up only being 5 years.
0: Oh, gosh.
1: And then not long after being told I was legally blind, my workplace said they would like me to take long service leave and not come back.
0: Mm.
1: So all of that combined, yeah, it was somewhat traumatic, depressing. Mm-hmm. All the usual sort of symptoms when yes. that sort of thing happens.
0: But, you know, a few years down the track, you are now working for an organisation that helps provide a very specific service for other people who are blind or have other kinds of impairments. Can you tell us what is the Centre for Accessibility Australia?
1: Well, it originated with the idea of making websites more accessible for people with vision impairment, but also for other people with disabilities who, for one reason or another, have difficulty accessing websites.
0: Mm-hmm.
1: We've since expanded our role. We're looking at digital documents, but we also provide training for website developers and information sessions for different people. And we're also expanding into the realm of providing computers for people with disabilities who might not be able to get or afford a computer for their work or for their general enjoyment, whatever the reason might be that they need a computer. So we are receiving donated computers, like if businesses have a computer that's come to the end of its work life but still runs the latest software, they can send it to us, we clean it out, make sure there's nothing on there that could be a problem, and then pass it on to someone who needs it.
0: That is a great service. And if you're listening and you have an old computer in the back of a room somewhere, there are other places to go, but let's consider Centre for Accessibility Australia as a place to donate your old computer. Let's face it, it's got no financial value. These old computers, you can't sell them. No one wants them, except places like this that can refurbish them and repurpose them and give them to people who cannot access a computer on their own. One of the main themes of this discussion that we're having today is all about the fact that so much of our world revolves around digital access. We're not just talking about computers. We're talking about phones and even digital radios now. They all need to be easier for people with a disability, and we're talking about blind people in particular, for those of us with a vision impairment to be able to use with ease. How long have you been working there at CFA?
1: Well, I've only been working there for 9 months. As you probably gather, I spent a while without work, although I have managed to get a couple of other short-term jobs prior to this one. But it's been a bit of a learning curve. We use the Web Accessibility Guidelines, which are an international set of guidelines used to assess whether websites are accessible, and trying to make sure that I'm familiar with as many of them as possible and understand how they actually apply to a website or a web page.
0: Mm-hmm.
1: That is probably the hardest part of the job, and understanding how they apply to a particular website,
0: mm-hmm.
1: whether certain characteristics of the website fit within those guidelines or whether they fail the guidelines. Often developers will develop a website so that it looks good, it looks flashy, and you've got all the video and moving bits and pieces and fancy graphics and that, which obviously a person with a vision impairment can't appreciate, and they can't access them. They can't tell where all the links and buttons and things are. And so we test them with screen readers to see if the screen reader can pick up all of those things, and for other disabilities as well. Generally for people who can't use a mouse, a sighted person would be able to see what's on the screen, be able to move the pointer to the correct location and click on it, and that's clearly a lot quicker and a lot easier than if you're using a screen reader.
0: Of course, just to clarify for listeners who may not understand that terminology that will get used a lot, in this conversation. Screen reader is software within a computer or a phone, or even a television these days, that reads what is on the screen, or hopefully most of it at least anyway. To manipulate the screen, like Glenn was just saying, most people just see something, they point it on, they click, and it tells you what to do. For a blind person or people who have other dexterity issues, pointing a mouse at a screen is not possible. You need to use keyboard commands. Is that right, Glenn?
1: Yes. And on a web page, there is an underlying markup language which defines the various parts of the page, which even a sighted person can't see, but it's there and the screen reader picks them up. So, for example, there might be a markup which indicates that something is a header level one, or that there is alternative text for an image. And that alternative text hopefully describes the image. So the screen reader will go through, it'll pick up, oh, this is a header level one, so the vision impaired person can understand, well, that's obviously an important part of the text, and it will also pick up the alternative text for the image and then describe what the image is about.
0: It's interesting that what you are talking about, to us people who have no interest or ability in technology apart from liking to use it, the stuff that you're talking about is all that hidden magical stuff that non-computer people don't even see or understand, but it helps make the computer or whatever it is that we're using, the digital stuff that we're looking at, usable.
2: 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Our guest this week is Glenn Wilson, who is a digital accessibility analyst with the Centre for Accessibility Australia, based in Perth. And now it's back to Simon and Glenn.
0: Can you tell us, Glenn, what are some of the more common screen reading apps or programs or devices that are used?
1: Okay, well, I was a teacher in the dim, dark past, and as a teacher, I commonly used Macintosh computers. So these days, that's the one I'm most familiar with, and I use VoiceOver, which is the screen reader software for that. But Windows, obviously, is the more commonly used, and on there you can get NVDA, which is a free software package. Narrator, of course, is built into Windows. And then on top of that, you can get JAWS, which is the most expensive, but probably the more powerful screen reader system.
0: And I know that there are softwares out there that also combine magnification as well as screen reading. So the computer is magnified and it also has a voice output. I remember when iPhones were first invented and I thought, how the heck could a blind person use a touchscreen? And being Apple device, they wanted it to be smarter and better and more integrated than any other computer that was invented at the time, and really well integrated accessibility software within those Apple devices. I've noticed on the CFA's website, Glenn, that not only do you do things about accessibility for computers and whatnot, you also give advice and help people find ways of accessing the computers and the phones that they've already got.
1: Yes, and we can offer assistance with that as well. If people want to set up their devices, they don't have someone like a friendly teenager at home that can help them set up, then we can provide that.
0: And there is really great advice about the different devices on the CFA's website. So part of your particular role, Glenn, is to do audits on websites. Tell me how that works.
1: An organisation can approach us to apply for an assessment of their website, for which they get accreditation, and they can then put on their website the fact that it is accredited. We will then look at the site, test it with screen readers, but we also have other things that we can test it with that are not directly related to screen readers. Things like, for example, contrast on the page. If you have a pink writing on a light red background, for example, how easy is that to be read? Even for people who have dyslexia or are colorblind, we can test to even that degree. And just generally, how accessible is the page, the site? Can anyone get access to it?
0: And it's like accessibility in the physical world. Quite often, When a website is made more accessible and it's made easier for everybody to use, a person without a disability can always benefit from it as well, because people are then made to consider how best to create a website. Yes, it looks great, it looks interesting, and it's eye-catching and all that, but it's also easy to use, easy to navigate, easy to find what you're looking for. And some websites that I've seen that are very excellent at first glance, there's a lot of moving pictures, it's very graphic orientated, but they have a really good alternative with a menu. Because as you probably are well aware, Glenn, using a menu or something like that, just tab down a list or scroll down a list, or however you might navigate the screen. Are they the kinds of tips that you give developers and people who are running their businesses?
1: Yes, generally. Obviously, the most accessible web page would be one that's all text. Mm. So all you have to do is make your way down the page and your screen reader software will read the contents out to you directly. And you don't have to click on buttons or select links and things like that. But that won't work for everybody.
0: No.
1: So if you're a commercial business, you want a website that's going to provide information for as wide a range of people as possible. If you leave a group within the community out of that, then you're losing business. So ultimately, you want to provide a website that provides the information, perhaps the ability to purchase items as well, all of that sort of thing, easily for everybody who wants to access it. And so, yes, it should be bright and cheery, why not? But it should also be accessible to the wide range of people.
0: Whilst not every website is for a commercial business, it doesn't serve your company or your organization well if you are somehow leaving out a large portion of the community. And obviously, if your organization is a commercial business, you possibly could be losing money if you are
1: correct,
0: not attracting certain people to your website.
1: And of course, as you said, they're not all commercial businesses. We often get to assess government sites, perhaps public libraries, city websites and so on. And while they're not trying to sell anything, they are providing information about their town council, city council, whatever, and that can be important. Even things like what date does your rubbish get picked up? And if that's not clear to everybody, then there could be problems.
0: Now, Glenn, I was just wondering, what else can you tell us about Centre for Accessibility Australia before we have to start to slowly wind the conversation down?
1: Well, we provide a number of different services. Obviously, our main the main service that we provide is assessing websites and web pages and what have you. And as I indicated earlier, we're expanding into digital documents and so on. But we also provide education on the topic of digital accessibility. You mentioned Auslan. We have a number of videos available on our website and other locations, and we try to always have an Auslan signer available to indicate what's happening on the screen, as well as audio descriptions and all of the other things. So it's not just text-related things that we're providing. And these are all examples that people can use in their own websites and educational programs. And plus, of course, as I've mentioned before, the refurbished computers that we're making available for people who need those.
0: Being that you are trying to provide accessibility and be inclusive for everybody, do you also help address things like plain text and what is the best kind of document to use for a blind person and simple languages for people with cognitive issues?
1: Yes, that's one of the areas we can provide education about or just simply answer questions for. If people want to know about that, yeah, we can provide help on that.
0: I always try to advise people that if you're sending me a document, send it to me in the most simplest, basic way, not a fancy document with lots of pictures and stuff, just a basic Word document. And even though I like to think I'm a very intelligent person and I can read reasonably well, being that I'm vision impaired and being that I have a computer reading to me, keep it short and simple and concise, and then it makes life a lot easier for everybody.
1: Correct. Yes.
0: A lot of people now, when you go to download a document from a service that is providing information, you can have three different versions of that document. One will be a PDF, one will be a Word, and one will be plain, simple English. And a lot of people choose a simple English version.
1: Often if you are using a screen reader program to read it, it can be quite boring if you have it read the whole page to you with long explanations and that sort of thing. Whereas if you've got shorter sentences and paragraphs, it's a lot easier to listen to it.
0: Now, just before we finish, Glenn, because we have to finish soon, we mentioned earlier about alternate text, and it's something I've brought up before. Can you tell us what alternative text is in regards to images and image descriptions?
1: Well, as I said before, within the markup language of a web page, there is a language command called alt for alt text. And within that, you can put a number of words which describe an image. Mm-hmm. So that alt text is linked to the image. Rather than having something come up to say, oh, this is a picture of a girl, preferably the image would be labeled with something like, this is a picture of a girl bouncing a ball on a basketball court.
0: Yes.
1: Which is a lot more descriptive, and the person has a lot better idea of what's going on. If it's purely decorative, then perhaps you don't need to label it. You just simply put in alt with empty brackets, or empty quotes, I should say, so that your screen reader doesn't try and read it.
0: And just for the basics is that if you are putting on a Facebook post or an Instagram post, or if you're on TikTok or any of those kind of social media platforms, there is a way of incorporating alternative text into the picture that you upload on Instagram, for instance. There is actually a section there that says alternative text. For Facebook, when you upload your photo or your picture, there's a button that says edit, and within that screen, there's a thing that says alternative text, and you write in the box. The other thing is that for Facebook, for instance, when I'm looking at Facebook on my phone, if I tap on the screen, the phone tries to tell me what the picture is. Now, I might look at this radio station and say, it's a study desk with people in it, and that's all it can tell you. It doesn't recognize that it's a radio station. It might, but usually not. So whatever you can do out there, folks, just try to incorporate something that makes it a little bit easier for those of us that struggle with some kind of disability or impairment. Now, Glenn, we have to wrap this conversation up, as interesting as it is. What's the best way to find CFAA?
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0: So, Glenn, we have to finish now. I think it's really great that you could come in and share some of your personal story and professional insights into this very interesting world of online accessibility. 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And thank you for listening, and thanks for joining us here on Vision Australia Radio. I look forward to speaking to you next time, and it's bye for me, bye for now.
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0: Welcome to the Saturday Morning News Program for the 23rd of May. There are many ways to listen to us. 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On the FM band in country Victoria to Mildura, Bendigo, Shepparton, Geelong, Warrigal and Albury-Wodonga. 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My name is Richard Dennehy and I wish you a very good morning. And this morning I'm joined by Robert Strawn. Good morning, Robert.
1: Good morning, Richard. Good morning, listeners.
0: And Celestine Pambu. Good morning, Celestine.
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0: We'll be here with you for 2.5 hours till 10 o'clock today, and during our time together we'll bring a range of selected newspaper articles from the Saturday Age, the Weekend Australian and the Saturday Herald Sun. We focus on the papers but we'll cross live to the ABC at 8 o'clock and 9 o'clock for their radio news bulletin. We'll also monitor online news sources and possibly bring an article or two from there as well. Before we get underway, though, let's have a brief look at the weather in the places that we broadcast to. Starting over in the west in Perth, mostly sunny day today and tomorrow, 18 degrees the expected top, 21 on Sunday and 23 on Monday. In Darwin, mostly sunny there as well, 31 degrees today, 32 on Sunday and 33 on Monday. Heading back this way, Adelaide, possible showers, 20 degrees is the top today, showers tomorrow, 19 and 19 on Monday. And in Victoria, a partly cloudy day in Warrnambool, a shower or two tomorrow, 18 is the expected top today and 19 on Sunday and Monday. Up in the northwest of the state, cloudy in Mildura, 19 degrees today and then a shower or two tomorrow, also 19 and then 20 on Monday. In the Central Highlands, Bendigo becoming cloudy, 16 degrees today, showers definitely tomorrow, 15 degrees and 19 on Monday. And in Shepparton, mostly sunny today with a top of 18 degrees, 18 again on Sunday with showers and then 19 on Monday. In Geelong, a partly cloudy day today, 18 degrees is the expected top and then a shower or two tomorrow, also 18 degrees and then 18 again on Monday. Warrigal over in the state's east, mostly sunny today, a top of 17, a shower or two tomorrow, a top of 17 and 17 again on Monday. And then up in the northeast, mostly sunny in Albury-Wodonga today, a top of 17, a possible shower tomorrow with a top of 18 and then 20 on Monday. And here in Melbourne, mostly sunny, 19 degrees today, showers increasing tomorrow, also 19 and 19 on Monday. To the papers now, and looking at the front pages of the papers, the Weekend Australian leads with Every Way, Young Workers Will Pay. The Saturday Herald Sun, big picture of Mr. Pendlebury there from the Collingwood football team, with a poster inside, but the headline is Budget Bust Up. And then from the Saturday Age, we're going to cross over to Robert for Grange, to start off with the Grange and the Chinese Navy probe targets judge. Over to you, Rob.
1: Yeah, so the front page of the Saturday Age has an article which continues on to page 6, written by Nick McKenzie. The headline is Grange and the Chinese Navy probe targets judge. A federal court judge is under investigation after a secret police task force probed an unorthodox business deal involving his socialite ex-wife and a deal to sell Penfolds Grange to Chinese naval officers. Federal Circuit Court and Family Court Chief Justice William Alstergren last month commissioned an investigation into allegations about Alexander Sandy Street, a Sydney-based judge, reservist Navy commander and scion of one of Australia's most famous legal and establishment families. The probe by a retired senior judicial officer, confirmed in a court statement, was sparked after a months-long investigation by this masthead, uncovered how, nearly a decade ago, a multi-agency police task force secretly scrutinised Street's conduct as it monitored a business deal involving his ex-wife's freight firm. Multiple sources, speaking anonymously, said that in about 2017, the Polaris Task Force compiled a confidential report urging further scrutiny of Street in light of allegations that he helped his ex-wife, Sally London, with personal, legal and business matters in a way that could potentially conflict with his judicial obligations. This masthead has also confirmed the Australian Federal Police never advised the then Attorney General, George Brandis, Alstergren or the Chief Justice's predecessor about the police concerns, meaning the scandal remained buried for almost a decade. Alstergren was appointed Chief Justice in 2017. The issues centre on freight firm Sendit Pink, which was founded by London in 2015, 2 months after Street became a judge. Street broke up with London, a lawyer turned jazz singer, 2 years before she started Sendit Pink with her then boyfriend, colourful Sydney businessman Spencer Fletcher. Sendit Pink attracted law enforcement agencies' attention after a police informer in 2016 alerted detectives to Fletcher's plans to sell millions of dollars of Penfolds Grange, a premium red wine that can sell for more than $1,000 a bottle, to senior Chinese military officers aboard a People's Liberation Army Navy surveillance ship, the Yuan Wang. The deal, according to a leaked email from London, involved Sendit Pink earning a commission by facilitating the sale from an Australian wholesaler to the Chinese Navy ship's captain at Fremantle Port, who would exchange the wine for 100% payment in cash. According to four officials and the businessman turned police informer who assisted the police operation, members of the Polaris Waterfront Task Force, which was created to investigate waterfront crime, were initially suspicious about whether all duties and taxes would be paid and about the origin of the funds from the Chinese military officials planning to ship the wine on their vessel. Police also suspected that, unbeknown to London or Fletcher, two of Sendit Pink's loose affiliates, a New Zealander acting as the intermediary to the Yuan Wang and a Sydney real estate agent with underworld connections, were separately seeking to source illicit tobacco or other contraband from the naval officers. There is no suggestion that London and Fletcher were aware of the suspected contraband plot, and there is no suggestion by this masthead that either broke any laws. But, as Sendit Pink veered towards insolvency, court files reveal Fletcher was desperate to make money and offered to help one of the company's clients falsify records to avoid paying millions of dollars owed to the tax office. The Polaris Task Force's inquiry into the Chinese naval ship unexpectedly uncovered material suggesting Street was allegedly advising London on her personal and business affairs as Sendit Pink engaged in highly unorthodox dealings under Fletcher's stewardship. The sources said investigators were so concerned about Street's conduct as a sitting judge that the task force sent a classified report detailing the allegations to Federal Police Command in about 2017. Australia's Judicial Code of Conduct requires judges to be especially vigilant in observing appropriate standards of conduct, both publicly and privately, to uphold the status and reputation of the judiciary and to avoid conduct that diminishes public confidence in and respect for the judicial office. Last week, in response to an interview request, one of the former detectives who helped compile the Polaris report said he could not answer questions but was prepared to give evidence to any formal inquiry should one be held. Any such inquiry would need to access the extensive investigation referral made to the AFP, which contains the full facts of the matter, the ex-officer said. At the time, I and other senior police regarded the allegations as very serious, given the nature of the evidence and the positions held by those involved. I am prevented by law from discussing it further. Under Australia's federal judicial misconduct regime, complaints about judges must be made either to the Attorney General or to the Chief Justice of the relevant court. In a statement, a spokesperson for Alstergren said the Chief Justice had received a letter from the Federal Police containing details of a complaint made about a judge of the Federal Circuit and Family Court of Australia, Division 2, relating to alleged conduct in 2016. This was the first time the court has been aware of the complaint. The Chief Judge promptly appointed a retired Superior Court judge to independently investigate the complaint and provide the Chief Judge with recommendations. The statement said, All material that has been provided to the court by the AFP has been provided to the investigator to form part of the investigation. The investigation is underway. Accordingly, the court cannot comment further at this stage.
2: When the federal police was asked earlier this year whether Brandis or Alstergreen had been notified about the concerns over Street's alleged conduct when they were first detained in the Polaris report a decade ago, the agency did not directly address the question. Asked again this month, a spokesperson said only the AFP had referred the matter to the Chief Justice of the Federal Circuit and Family Court in April. When contacted by this masthead, Street said he wanted to respond to questions, but was prevented from doing so by court rules. Given the nature of the allegations, there are things I would like to ensure are addressed, the judge said. Sources speaking on the condition of anonymity said the allegations Street faced involved suspicions that he sought to shield London from potential civil or other legal claims in connection to her business. This masthead can also reveal allegations that Street was advising London on how to contest a legal dispute involving Sended Pink and a disputed debt claimed by one of its clients, a firm called Savemore. After Savemore sued Sended Pink in 2016, it was hit with a counter-suit in which London's then-business partner and boyfriend, Fletcher, claimed in an affidavit he had offered to help Savemore falsify its records to avoid a $2 million tax debt in return for $100,000 that was never paid. There is no suggestion of wrongdoing by London. There is no suggestion by this masthead the allegations about Street are true or that he has broken any laws, but only that officials believe that his alleged conduct was serious enough to warrant further scrutiny. The nation's judicial code of conduct states that a judge must exercise discretion in personal relationships, social contacts, and activities, and strike a balance between the requirements of judicial office and the legitimate demands of the judge's personal life, development, and family. The code says judges should avoid situations that might reasonably lower respect for their judicial office or might cast doubt upon their impartiality. Behaviour that might be regarded as merely unfortunate if engaged in by someone who is not a judge might be seen as unacceptable if engaged in by a person who is a judge and who, by reason of that office, was to pass judgment on the behaviour of others. The code also says that commercial activity that might give rise to public controversy seems undesirable. Some activities may be seen as inappropriate for a judge simply because of the nature of the activity. Street is a scion of the famous Street legal dynasty and son of famed former New South Wales Supreme Court Chief Justice Sir Lawrence Street. He's also a naval reservist, commander, and grandson and great-grandson of two other New South Wales Supreme Court Chief Justices. Street's sister and brother-in-law have also both served as judges. Brandis appointed Street as a judge of the Federal Circuit Court in 2015. The judge, his ex-wife, and her then-boyfriend became the unanticipated subjects of Task Force Polaris after they became friendly with their neighbour, a wealthy businessman from Sydney's eastern suburbs, who was actually a police informer. Polaris separately used the informer, Mr. X, to infiltrate an international criminal syndicate that included crime boss Michael Ibrahim, North Sydney real estate agent turned drug and tobacco trafficker Ryan Watsford, and a Chinese New Zealand businessman known as Fast Eddie. Fast Eddie was suspected of smuggling methamphetamine and tobacco with officers aboard the Yuan Wang. Mr. X's covert help, and by tracking Watsford and Fast Eddie, Polaris investigators stumbled on the separate deal involving the Yuan Wang officers and an associate of Watsford and Fast Eddie, the British-born businessman Spencer Fletcher, and the glamour jazz singer he was dating, Sally London. After surveilling Fletcher via a wire worn by Mr. X, Polaris turned its attention in 2016 to Fletcher and London's plan for Send It Pink to sell a multi-million dollar consignment of Australian Penfolds Grange red wine, along with milk powder and other consumer goods, to the same cell of Chinese naval officers. The plan was laid out in a February 2016 email from London to Mr. X and a South Australian wine wholesaler. In it, London described Send It Pink as an Australian commodities trading and logistics company managed by Spencer and myself that brokered commodities with Chinese traders. In her email, London said that while a New Zealand trader had brokered the wine sale to the Chinese government, the South Australian wine wholesaler should expect to conduct all the negotiations and organisation for the sale with Send It Pink. London also instructed the South Australian firm to invoice our client, the trader, in New Zealand during the wine deal, but pay Send It Pink Proprietary Limited a commission fee. This is to avoid any GST issues arising from selling the wine to our Australian company, even though the wine is ultimately being exported to China, her email states. Next, London explained that the South Australian wine wholesaler would meet our New Zealand client and the Chinese Navy ship's captain at Fremantle Port and exchange the wine for 100% payments for the wine, which will be in cash, either USD or RMB. RMB refers to the Chinese currency, renminbi. The Navy ship captain will also provide official stamped government documents for the cash and proof of export of the wine. In her email, London also described how on the last occasion the Chinese Navy ship came to Perth, December 2015, our New Zealand client purchased in excess of $2 million of Penfolds wine from Treasury Wine Estates in Perth. In late August 2016, state and federal officers from Polaris Task Force surveyed the wine being loaded onto the Chinese ship in Fremantle, and a short time later arrested two Chinese nationals suspected to have moved tobacco from the vessel. The informer, Mr. X, told this masthead that police conducted months of surveillance on the trading deals with the Chinese military officials and various Australian business figures. There was lots of detailed information captured from us working undercover. I'd meet with a lot of people, he said. While Mr. X said the Polaris investigation into Send It Pink had led to no charges, he was aware police had uncovered information about Street's alleged conduct and dealings with London and Fletcher. I still don't understand to this day why nothing's ever happened with that report about Street, he said in an interview. Fletcher denied any knowledge of any illegal behaviour but confirmed he and Send It Pink had sold a large consignment of wine to Chinese naval officers aboard the Yuan Yetwang. He said he had considered importing cigarettes from China but never did. My relationship with China in terms of cigarettes was quite good, yeah, so I was discussing with them about cigarettes 100%, but we never did anything. We never moved any cigarettes. Court documents obtained by this masthead also reveal Fletcher employed his own strategy to counter the Save More debt claim. He claimed in an affidavit filed in court that Save More had told him it needed help to falsely create some export documents so that it appears the firm had exported goods it was selling locally, thereby dodging a large tax debt. Save More has a serious GST issue and really needs your help creating some export documents, Fletcher said he was told. In his affidavit, Fletcher said he then agreed to get a third party to help create false paperwork in return for $100,000, of which Fletcher was to receive $50,000, which was never fully paid. In an interview, London denied any knowledge of wrongdoing by any person and said Street had always acted with integrity and had never given her legal advice. She said Send It Pink had been managed by Fletcher and she just did the back office, like creating invoices for him and like billing freight clients. London said she had severed all ties with Fletcher after their relationship soured. I told Sandy Street I was in a terrible relationship and I had to get rid of this guy. And I told him how he ripped me off, she said. And that article was titled Grange and the Chinese Navy Probe Targets Judge. It was an exclusive article written by Nick McKenzie and found on page 1, 6 and 7 of the Saturday Age.
0: To the Weekend Australian now for another exclusive article. This one is Every Way Young Workers Will Pay, and it's sir-headed ALP Tax Reforms Break Cardinal Rule, Henry. Written by Greg Brown and Matthew Cranston. Former Treasury Secretary Ken Henry has warned that young workers are on track to pay higher taxes while receiving virtually no real wage increases under the plan handed down in Jim Chalmers' fifth budget, as business declares the proposed overhaul of capital gains tax will deliver a sledgehammer blow to the government's aim to improve productivity. The Australian can also reveal the Coalition is threatening to block Labor's NDIS reform bill from passing the Parliament in the first half of the year unless Anthony Albanese agrees to hold a months-long public inquiry into his proposed overhaul of the capital gains tax and negative gearing, complicating Labor's aim of striking a quick deal with the Greens. As the Prime Minister prepares to back down on higher taxes on discretionary testamentary trusts following accusations they amounted to a death tax, business groups are demanding further concessions, while Cabinet Secretary Andrew Charlton said the concerns being aired by small business founders on the CGT were valid. The Australian Chamber of Commerce and Industry on Friday declared the proposed CGT and trust reforms undermined the Treasurer's productivity package in the budget, while the Minerals Council of Australia warned it would hit mining investment. Dr. Henry, Treasury Secretary during the Howard, Rudd and Gillard governments, warned that the budget's forecast of further sluggish productivity growth was among the issues condemning young workers to a difficult future. Writing in The Australian, Dr. Henry said, "The budget does not lack ambition, but was not as ambitious as many of the reform packages delivered through the 1980s and 90s. But," he said, "it broke the cardinal rule of not offering a fiscal bribe to those who see themselves as losers." Arguing that Dr. Chalmers did not have the fiscal room to use the revenue from tax hikes on investments to deliver big relief for workers, Dr. Henry suggested the government would need to pursue further structural tax reforms to shift the dial in favour of younger workers. According to the budget papers, we won't see a surplus for another decade, even if future governments book all the revenue gains from bracket creep. Which they won't, of course, Dr. Henry wrote. Long before then, young Australian workers, the most disadvantaged group of taxpayers, will have given up on our political system. We cannot wait another decade for structural tax reforms that shift the dial in favour of young workers. Dr. Henry said the tax system was not giving workers a break and would draw even more from them, despite Dr. Chalmers declaring his goal from the budget was to better align taxes paid through wages and investments. The budget estimates that taxes withheld from workers' pay packets will increase from 45% of total tax receipts to 47.5% over the next 4 years, Dr. Henry said. The Australian tax system delivers virtually no increase in the real pre-tax incomes of young workers, yet relies on these same workers to provide an ever-increasing share of total tax revenue. These are the same people who, because of the structure of the tax system, have been denied the opportunity to buy their own home. They are the generation that must shoulder the burden of more than $1 trillion of government debt. And they are the people who are going to have to live with the consequences of climate change. Dr. Henry's intervention comes as the Albanese government's proposed budget reform faces difficulties on multiple fronts, with businesses warning the overhaul on CGT and trusts will lead to higher overall taxes on employers and further deteriorate Australia's competitiveness. The Prime Minister on Friday left the door open to exempting all testamentary trusts from a minimum 30% tax rate on distributions, while claiming the budget proposals did not amount to an inheritance tax. "We'll work through the legislation," he said. when asked if he would exempt all future testamentary trusts from a minimum 30% tax rate. There is concern within Labor that Dr. Chalmers is only prepared to provide concessions to startups in the tech sector, leaving entrepreneurs in other industries at a disadvantage. Dr. Charlton, the Assistant Technology Minister, considered the proposed capital gains tax regime doesn't interact well with small businesses that have a low capital base. The point that many startup founders, the point that many small businesses have been making is valid, Dr. Charlton told ABC Radio. It's a valid point because that new regime doesn't interact well if you have a really low capital base because you've got nothing to inflate off. So there are real concerns out there. The government recognised these concerns. The Treasurer recognised them. The Coalition, meanwhile, is warning it will withhold its support for the NDIS overhaul, the key savings measure in the budget, if Labor attempts to pass key aspects of its tax reforms through Parliament before the winter break in July. If Labor does not agree to an inquiry into its negative gearing and capital gains tax proposals, the Coalition is planning on proposing a deal with the Greens to extend the inquiry into the NDIS reforms past its current reporting date of June 16. The Manager of Opposition Business in the Senate, Jonathan Dunham, said the government cannot rush these disastrous tax changes through the Parliament in the next few weeks. If they choose to do this in partnership with the Greens, they may have implications for the passage of the NDIS laws, which can only pass with the support of the Coalition, Senator Dunham told The Australian. We want to ensure these changes, which are a massive broken promise, are properly scrutinised. Given they don't come into effect for more than a year, these plans to rip so many Australians off must go to a Senate committee from a proper inquiry to report back later in the year. ACCI Chief Executive David Alexander said the government's much-talked-up productivity package in the budget would not outweigh the negative effects that are going to come from the extra taxes through capital gains and the taxing on trusts. Although Dr. Chalmers put productivity at the heart of Labor's second term immediately after last year's thumping election victory, Mr. Alexander said the bulk of Labor's new policies were heading in the wrong direction and noted the budget pushed out Labor reaching its productivity goals for another 4 years. It seems to me that the budget was somewhat rushed, Mr. Fitzgibbon told Sky News. It's pretty clear that the government's been unable to give adequate answers to those people asking the questions. It's become pretty messy. And that article by Greg Brown, Matthew Cranston, with additional reporting by Sarah Eisen, was Every Way Young Workers Will Pay. It appeared on pages 1 and 5 of today's Weekend Australian. The time on Vision Australia Radio is now 8 o'clock.

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5: And you're listening to the Saturday morning news program on Vision Australia Radio with me, Richard Dennehy, Robert Strawn and Celestine Pambu. The time is coming up to 7 minutes past eight and we have a couple more headline articles, these ones from the Herald Sun and one more from The Age. For the first of those, it's over to Robert.
6: So on pages 8 and 9, an article, It's No How versus No Clue. The article is by Carly Douglas and Arish Shula Shah. Australia's business leaders have intensified attacks on the punishing 2026 budget, heaping blame on the Prime Minister and Treasurer's business inexperience. The founder of one of Australia's most successful startups is among the most outspoken, slamming the government's capital gains tax overhauls. Bianca Roccasano, co-founder of global multi-million dollar brand Booby Tape, said Anthony Albanese and Jim Chalmers had taken the easy way out with more taxes, highlighting their lack of business experience. When businesses are under pressure, you need leaders with real commercial experience who understand how to stimulate investment, encourage growth, and help business survive, she said. The harder, smarter approach is to ask, how do we help businesses grow, employ more people, invest more, export more, and ultimately generate more money for the country? Mr. Albanese and Mr. Chalmers' CVs are almost entirely free of real-world business experience. The Prime Minister's only job outside of politics was a short stint as a bank officer. He then became a Labor Party official and senior policy advisor to New South Wales Premier Bob Carr before being elected to Parliament in 1996. Mr. Chalmers has only ever held a succession of political roles, serving as a think tank executive at Chifley Research Centre and Chief of Staff to former Treasurer Wayne Swan. The fresh criticism comes as business leaders ratchet up calls for the government to walk back its tax overhaul. Afterpay co-founder Nick Molnar, one of Australia's most successful tech founders, told the Saturday Herald Sun the changes to capital gains tax would drive up startups and would drive startups and small businesses out of the country. This isn't what we want for young people or Australia, he said. Right now there are dozens of startups and small businesses in Australia with the potential to be as successful as Afterpay. If these CGT changes go through, the best of those startups will go somewhere else to build and grow. This week, 40 business owners under the age of 40 wrote to the PM saying the policy was aspirational ambush. And with this article is a series of quotes from various business personalities. The first of those, Janine Alice, founder of Boost Juice. Overseas businesses will not come here. It's too tax heavy, which means that we will not have opportunities for employment and we won't want to open businesses or start businesses because the risk of failure and the risk for reward doesn't add up. From James Bow, co-founder of Own Home. There's been an accidental loser in the budget, which is everyone who is starting to start a business. From Fred Skibeska, tech founder and founder of Finder. Goodbye Australian innovation. This is the worst budget in Australian history for small business. It tells every Australian who has the courage to

0: started business, that their risk is not welcome here. From Kim Teo, CEO of Me and You. As an industry, we don't feel like we're consulted or given any opportunity to give feedback on the consequences of these changes to innovation in Australia. From Matt Barry, founder and chief executive of Freelancer.com. We should have a flat 20% capital gains tax to encourage investment, encourage entrepreneurs from around the world to build businesses here, and encourage capital to flow into Australia. Instead, we're pushing capital, talent, and companies away. From Alex Vanacor, founder and chief executive of Better Shares. Extending CGT changes to shares, ETFs, and investment funds is a retrograde step that reveals an abandonment of ambition, stacking the deck against the very Australians working and saving hardest to get ahead. From Ryan Stokes, chief executive of Seven Group Holdings. The budget does push aspiration and it generally ignores productivity. It ultimately grows debt, and I don't think it serves the country. From Elon Datz, CEO of Founder and Tapped. If our generation faces less favourable tax treatment on the very assets and businesses that built Boomer and Gen X wealth, well, the intergenerational gap doesn't just persist, it widens. From Ashley Bishop, financial advisor of What If Advice. There'll now be far fewer options for Australians, especially younger Australians, to invest and in terms of the tax structure. From Will Hamilton, founder at Hamilton Wealth Partners. We should be encouraging people to invest in their 20s, 30s and 40s, in part because to overcome the productivity challenge, we need investment. From Cliff Albrecht, a co-founder of and COO of Canva. We loved building Canva here in Australia and we want to keep seeing ambitious companies start, scale and stay here. A big part of that is making sure Australia remains one of the best places in the world to take the risk of building something from scratch. And finally, from Paul Bassett, founder of Seek, investment is critical in driving growth and jobs, and we want to incentivise investment towards the most highly productive areas. The budget does the opposite. It is a jobs destroyer. And that article, It's Know-How versus No Clue. The article is by Carly Douglas and Arish Shula Shah and appears on pages 8 and 9 of the Herald Sun.
1: Also on page 9 of the Herald Sun, Labor MPs get budget blues, calls to wind back the tax, is written by James O'Doherty. Multiple Labor MPs have publicly conceded the Albanese government's tax hit on small businesses needs to be wound back. Cabinet Secretary Andrew Charlton admitted there were real concerns about last week's budget, in particular its impact on business startups. The concessions are the clearest sign that a blistering social media campaign against the budget's capital gains tax backflip is beginning to bite in Labor ranks. Prime Minister Anthony Albanese on Friday said his government was working through issues with CGT changes and dodged questions of whether he would change tax treatments of trusts. We'll work through the legislation we've said will be introduced in the second half of the year on trusts. There'll be a consultation period about that, he said. Mr. Charlton earlier said a decision to scrap a 50% capital gains tax discount and put in an inflation index model would go against startups that have nothing to inflate off. He said small business owners had been making valid criticisms about the budget's CGT changes and the new tax regime doesn't interact well with businesses which have a really low capital base. When asked if a social media budget outcry was unwarranted, he said, "No, I think there are real concerns." That is despite the PM and the Treasurer spending the week hosing down what they called misinformation about the budget's impacts. A Labor MP who did not want to be named wondered why consultation on the changes were happening after the budget rather than before. They hoped the policy would land where we should have been at the start. Mr. Chalmers has said the government plans to consult startup businesses, but he is yet to accept the broader concerns from small business. Mr. Charlton's remarks are among the first signs backbench federal Labor MPs are feeling the anger from small business. It comes amid reports New South Wales ministers were considering how to distance the state government from Mr. Chalmers' big taxing budget. Some are concerned the most unpopular federal budget in 30 years will inflict brand damage on Labor and could affect the state election in 10 months. Opposition leader Angus Taylor said on Friday they didn't think any of this through. And that article was titled Labor MPs Get Budget Blues. It was written by James O'Doherty and found on page 9 of the Herald Sun.
2: Turning now to the Saturday Age, we read a front page introduction that is headed Mystery Over IBAC Report Legal Action. And the article proper is on page 7, and there it's headed Challenge to Corruption Claim Revives Reform Calls. It's written by the state political editor, Chip Legrand. Victoria's peak anti-corruption body says the latest attempt to stymie a long-running investigation into dealings between former Premier Daniel Andrews and a union boss shows it needs greater powers to do its job. Two mystery parties who cannot be identified for legal reasons have launched Supreme Court action to stop the independent broad-based anti-corruption commission publishing a report into corruption allegations centred on ten-year-old dealings between Andrews and United Firefighters Union National Secretary Peter Marshall. Although the case has been listed for a rapid hearing at the end of next month, it forced IBAC to shelve its unpublished report into Operation Richmond, an anti-corruption probe in which both Andrews and Marshall were privately questioned about their conduct. IBAC Commissioner Victoria Elliott, the third commissioner to have carriage of the Richmond investigation, said her agency's powers needed to be boosted to enable it to hold more public hearings. If these powers have been in place when Operation Richmond began, both Andrews and Marshalls would have been questioned in open hearings and their sworn testimony widely reported. As a general principle of public integrity, Victorians deserve to know more about IBAC's efforts to expose and prevent corruption and police misconduct. And we want to tell you, Elliott said in a statement released yesterday. But to do that, IBAC's legislation needs to change, as it currently limits our ability to share what we believe to be in the public interest. Under the current laws, IBAC must demonstrate exceptional circumstances to hold public hearings and clear significant legal hurdles to publish its findings. A preliminary Supreme Court hearing into the fresh legal challenge was told yesterday that IBAC's entire report into Operation Richmond was provided to one of the unnamed plaintiffs on Thursday. This was done to satisfy the agency's requirements to provide natural justice to anyone subject to adverse findings. The latest twist in Operation Richmond has elevated Victoria's anti-corruption framework, which is substantially weaker than that in force in New South Wales, to a state election issue. Shadow Attorney General James Newbury said a coalition government would give IBAC greater powers if elected. The coalition will provide IBAC with follow-the-money powers, we will stop hearings from being held almost solely behind closed doors, and we commit to doing whatever it takes to publicly release the Operation Richmond Corruptions report. It was unclear after yesterday's hearing before Justice Claire Harris whether the Operation Richmond report will be published before November the 28th election. Lawyers for the unidentified plaintiffs failed in an application to permanently conceal their identities. The application was opposed by IBAC and the media companies, including The Age, but immediately flagged an appeal. Whatever the outcome of the rapid hearing into the substantive issues raised in the case, the plaintiffs will have further appeal rights. The lawyers behind this latest legal manoeuvre, Slater and Gordon, Head of Industrial and Employment Law Jeff Borenstein, and Senior Counsel Nicholas Wood, SC, are the same team who took IBAC to the High Court 3 years ago on a previous challenge against Operation Richmond. The United Firefighters Union was one of the plaintiffs in that case. IBAC was poised to publish its final report into Operation Richmond on Monday before the latest legal challenge was launched. Legal counsel for IBAC, Francis Gordon, KC, yesterday gave an undertaking to Harris that the anti-corruption agency would not publish the report or provide any further advance copies of it to other parties before the court dealt with the legal challenge. I think there is a real public interest in this moving very quickly, the judge said. The court yesterday took a series of extraordinary steps to preserve the anonymity of the mystery litigants. The case was filed as restricted versus independent broad-based anti-corruption commission. The court file concealed from public view and part of yesterday's hearing held behind closed doors. A lawyer representing The Age and other media groups, Justin Quill from Thompson's, was refused permission to remain in court while the identity of the plaintiff was discussed. It is hard to imagine a matter in this course that has greater public interest, Quill told the judge. This court is being asked to restrict the flow of information to our parliament. That is an extraordinary thing that Your Honour is being asked to do. And that article written by Chip Legrand was Challenge to Corruption Claim Revives Reform Calls. It appeared on page 7 of Today's Age.
0: On page 3 of Today's Age, Allen appeals to party with Apprentice Sparky's push. It's by Kieran Rooney. There's a pointer on page 1 under the heading of SEC to fund electrical apprentices, but the main article is on page 3. The State Electricity Commission will pay for an army of apprentice electricians to learn their trade on wind farms and data centres, Premier Jacinta Allen will announce. Allen will unveil the policy at Labor's state conference today in what will be a soft launch of the party's campaign 6 months before the Victorian election. Across town in Caulfield, Liberal leader Jess Wilson will spruik the coalition's plan to return to power in November, telling her party's annual state council that a government she leads will allocate 25% of all new infrastructure spending in regional Victoria, echoing a similar pledge in 2022. In a copy of Allen's speech provided to this masthead, the Premier will announce the creation of an SEC apprenticeship academy to create 2,000 electrical trade placements over the next 4 years, with training at two sites in Melbourne and regional Victoria. These apprentices will be directly employed by the SEC, which will send them out to work on the Commission's projects or provide them to work on private projects such as wind farms or data centres. Allen will make the announcement in front of her father, who worked as a linesman for the original iteration of the SEC before its assets were privatised and he was made redundant. She will thank him for introducing her to the Labor Party, as he is made a life member. We in the Labor movement all know the golden rule that the number one cost of living help for any family is a secure job and public services they can rely on, Allen will say. In her speech, the Premier will say she still remembers coming home to find her father sitting on the couch after losing his job. I'd only ever heard him cry once before, she will say. As a young fella, my dad was promised a lifelong job in the electrical trades, but the lights on that job went out during the most productive years of his life. Dad, I'll never give up on that promise. Allen will say it is too hard for apprentices to find a secure job in the private sector, but the state needs more electricians and the government will step in where the market is failing. The Allen government expects the number of electricians needed for the energy sector will need to grow by 50% in time for 2040, but not enough apprentices are finding placements and completing this element of their training. 30 years ago, a Liberal government switched the lights off on my dad's career, Allen will say. Now we're training thousands of young people to switch them back on. Dad always said, if you don't fight, you lose. Today, in front of this movement, I want him to know my Labor government will fight for the future of working people in Victoria and will never stop. The dueling state conferences come as Labor and the Coalition have started laying out policy battlegrounds. Wilson has announced a 10-year economic plan that commits to a freeze on public service hiring, which would eventually cut 7,000 jobs. She has also pledged to return to a cash surplus. She has insisted the hiring freeze would apply only to back office roles and would offer an essential services guarantee, which she says will prioritise funding to government services people rely on most. The opposition leader has framed these announcements of a return to a cash surplus and cutting public sector jobs as being honest about the government's financial position, with net debt forecast to hit nearly $200 billion by 2030. The policies have prompted an immediate attack campaign from Labor, which says the two policies will equate to $40 billion in cuts. Allen will repeat this attack today, seeking to define her government as one that invests in important areas during difficult economic times. Speaking to the Liberal State Council today, Wilson will commit to spending 25% of new infrastructure funding in regional Victoria. She will cite an analysis by the Parliamentary Budget Office that says just 12% of capital spending in the 2025-26 budget was spent outside Melbourne. For a decade under Labor, regional Victoria has been shortchanged and overlooked, Wilson said in a statement before the announcement. Our team's plan is simple. Regional Victorians represent 25% of our population, so we will guarantee they receive 25% of our infrastructure spending. Nationals leader Danny O'Brien said the guarantee would ensure regional communities receive the road, hospitals and schools they needed. While Labor spends $1 million per hour on interest, our regional communities are missing out. And that article, Allan Appeals to Party with Apprentice Spark His Push, by Kieran Rooney, appears on page 3, and there was a pointer under the heading SEC to Fund Electrical Apprentices that appears on page 1 of today's Saturday Age.
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2: And you're listening to the Saturday Morning News Program on Vision Australia Radio. The time is 20 minutes past 8. My name's Richard Dennehy and I'm here with Robert Strawn and Celestine Pambu. And together we're reading selected articles from today's Age, the Weekend Australian and the Saturday Herald Sun newspapers. Coming up next, we have a couple more articles from the general section of the Age, followed by some world articles. For the first of those articles, it's over to Celestine.
1: Thanks, Richard. On page 2 and 3 of The Age is an article titled Gold's Lustre Fuels Modern Day Rush for Misery Metal. It's written by Simon Johansson. Dig, doze and detect is how Matthew Kaki expects to strike gold on a historic plot of land at Dunolly in one of Victoria's richest gold regions. Kaki, the owner of a specialist concrete construction firm, is one of hundreds of thousands of Australians prospecting, fossicking, gold mining for the elusive precious metal as the soaring price of bullion underpins a mini modern-day gold rush. The 50-year-old father is a rarity, a prospector and fossicker who has gravitated to become a miner in his own right. He has outlaid about $1.5 million on land, equipment and permits and spent 2 years navigating government bureaucracy for licenses and approvals before he expects to fire up a bulldozer and start digging in 2 months' time. What I'm going for is about as simple as you can get. There's no treatment plant, there's no wash plant, no chemicals or anything like that. It's literally dig, doze and detect, he says. Thousands are following in Karkeek's footsteps, lured by the yellow metal's luster. The price of gold and its sister metal, silver, tends to spike in response to globe-shaking geopolitical or economic events. Gold's often referred to as a misery metal, says Warren Pierce, chief executive of West Australia's Association of Mining and Exploration Companies. The reality is, this safe haven asset does very well when things are going wrong in the world, when there are multiple conflicts and a real lack of confidence around the global economy, he says. Bullion's most recent years-long rally can be traced to early October 2023, when Hamas launched its devastating attack against Israel. US President Donald Trump's subsequent trade wars, soaring oil prices, and the US-Iran conflict are further boosting its shine. Gold's price hit an all-time high of $5,597.23 an ounce in January, jumping from US 1,800 when the Hamas attack began. It's now trading near US 4,475. In Victoria, a state with a long history of prospecting and multiple gold rushes, applications for miners' rights licenses surged 40% last year. There are now 113,000 active prospectors. Interest in other parts of gold-rich Australia, particularly New South Wales, Queensland and West Australia, is booming too. In 2025, over 18,000 miners' rights were purchased, and the rush to get involved shows no sign of slowing, with over 6,500 purchased so far in 2026, says Laura Helm, an executive director with Resources Victoria. Fossickers need a government-issued miner's right to keep any gold they find. Similar rules apply in New South Wales, where Fred Krebs, president of Sydney's Prospectors Home Club, says he has seen a steady surge in new members. Prospectors helped build this country, Krebs says, aware of the rich history he and fellow club members are following. They organise regular events, such as an annual fossicking frenzy and bi-monthly outings. We go out looking for gold, and then the second trip we might have a detecting on the beach, or a picnic, or a barbecue, he says. A wealth of popular amateur gold hunting shows such as Tassie Boys Prospecting and Vogus Prospecting are inspiring and educating new enthusiasts on the internet. They're chasing alluvial deposits or on close to the Earth's surface. The shows cover topics such as identifying gold-bearing geological formations, metal detecting, panning in creeks and rivers, and even sniping, whose proponents plunge into rivers with a snorkel and mask to extract small, dense flakes of gold that have settled naturally in cracks and crevices in the deepest, hardest-to-reach parts of waterways. But there are downsides. Finding gold is often hot, hard, dirty, physical work involving lots of walking and digging in remote and difficult-to-get-to locations, prospectors say. The metal, coveted by humans for thousands of years, is valuable for a reason – its scarcity. Strict state rules cover how and where you can prospect, often banning mechanical equipment such as sluices, pumps and explosives, and limiting access to private and public land. Vegetation and Aboriginal objects must not be removed or damaged. Pierce says farmers and larger exploration companies in WA are finding many more prospectors spraying onto their mining, tenements or pastoral leases. A lot of the grey nomads or seniors are to some degree doing it as a hobby. Some are out here doing it to make a living. It causes some problems, but just with explorers and miners, but also not just with explorers or miners, but also with traditional owner groups and environmentalists, he says. For Sean Ashcroft from the New South Wales and ACT Prospectors and Fossickers Association, there are too many regulatory limits. His organisation has fought to create 27 local government fossicking districts in New South Wales and is pushing for more miners' rights in state conservation areas. The problem in New South Wales is the regulatory attitude that doesn't want the little guys, he says. Given God's value, aren't fossickers reluctant to reveal good sites and finds? Krebs says new members often ask, "You will tell us where to go." That's ironic, isn't it? It's a bit of a paradox. If we don't tell and if we don't promote it, it, prospecting, will disappear, he says. They join the club and they quickly realize it's not as easy as it looks. You probably spend more money looking for gold than actually finding gold. Australia's gold fever is not just confined to individuals. Gold is set to overtake coal and natural gas to become the nation's second largest export earner this year, piling a forecast $60 billion into government coffers. The share price of big miners such as Northern Star Resources and Evolution Mining have jumped sharply over the past 2 years. Even junior mining companies such as Lunan Metals, originally a nickel explorer with tenements in Kambalda, WA, are pivoting. Hit by the recent crash in nickel prices, it switched off its rigs in 2024 before finding a gold deposit at Lady Herial. We're now mining this little deposit. We're on schedule to put $40 million in the bank by the time it finishes in August, says Managing Director Edmund Ainscough. It's only 16,000 ounces. It really is extremely modest. But we found another deposit called Hustler, a little lower grade, and likewise, we're busy looking at optimizing that. Adelaide-based Mine Lab, founded in 1985, is now one of the world's largest makers of sophisticated metal-detecting machines. Sales rose 16% in the 2025 financial year on the back of surging precious metal prices and the launch of two new gold detector models suited to Australia's highly mineralized soils, says Ben Harvey, its executive general manager. Gold's soaring value has clearly raised interest, says Nick Brown. He owns the top-end prospecting shop in the Northern Territory, where most customers are hobbyists, spending a modest $3,000 to $5,000 on equipment. Some people just get some pans and mess around looking for a bit of gold. Others say they want to get a metal detector, and then they'll go out looking with that, he says. Brown's claim to gold fame is a 2.7 kilogram nugget he found in Victoria in 2015. Asked if he's had similar finds in the NT, he replies, "There's only small stuff up here. Here, people like fishing, of course, but bloody petrol costs too much. Everything costs too much, right? Instead, they can have one outlay for equipment, get in the car, and go camp out bush. I see a lot more people just wanting to get out, wanting to get the kids off the couch." Karkeek's efforts to mine his 40-hectare plot halfway between two of Victoria's great gold towns, Bendigo and Ballarat, follows a 30-year fascination with gold. "I've recreationally prospected with a miner's right and had visions of going a bit further into small-scale mining. It got rushed in 1861, 1863, and 1871, and there were some considerable-sized nuggets found," he says. "But his focus is not on getting rich. It's as much a passion and interest for me as anything." And that article was titled "Gold's Luster Fuels Modern-Day Rush for Misery Metal." It was written by Simon Johansson and found on page 2 and 3 of The Age.
2: Also on pages 2 and 3 of The Age, an article by Alexander Darling headed "We Adored Him, Family Mourns as Police Officer Dies After Peru Trail Fall." A Victoria police officer has died after falling down a ravine while hiking the Inca Trail in Peru. Matthew Payton, 52, tripped and fell up to 400 metres during a trek with other tourists and a guide at the world-famous walk to Machu Picchu, according to local police. Victoria Police shared a statement from Payton's family, his wife and three children, Ainsley, Luke and Meg, who said they were shattered. "It seems surreal at the moment. Everyone is bereft. Family was the most important thing to Matt. He was dedicated to his family, including his wife of 31 years and their three children. He adored his family and we adored him. If you're in trouble, he was the guy you wanted to have around because he would come to your aid. He was the guy who stopped on the side of the road to help people change tyres. Victoria Police said they were providing support to Peyton's family. The thoughts of everyone at Victoria Police are with Matt's family and friends at this time, said Commissioner Mike Bush. Matt had the ability to talk to anyone and everyone. The morale and welfare of his friends and workmates was always his priority. He will be remembered for his selflessness, amazing sense of humour, extreme kindness and inclusion of all. Born in Queensland, Peyton was a passionate follower of the Maroons and Brisbane Lions and loved travelling, exploring historic sites and cultures, police said. He joined the force later in life after training as an accountant and a career in retail. He wanted to have a career where he was doing something that he could be proud of, which is why he joined Victoria Police later in life, his family said. He really thought that he was doing something worthwhile. We were incredibly proud of him, the work he was doing, including with recruits at the police academy. Peruvian media reported Peyton died after falling down a ravine. Cusco Police Region Chief General Virgilio Velasquez said he had tripped and fallen up to 400 metres on Wednesday afternoon, Lima time, while walking with a group of tourists and a guide. Velasquez said Patton and his wife arrived in the city 12 days ago and headed to the Inca Trail to Machu Picchu from Ollanta Tambo district, a four-day journey. We have information indicating that he apparently tripped while crossing a wooden bridge and he likely tried to hold on to the wooden railing, but it gave way and he slipped into the abyss along with it. Unfortunately, he fell down the ravine, Velasquez reportedly told local media. A spokesperson for the Police Association of Victoria said it was shocked and saddened by the loss of one of our members in a tragic accident overseas. Matt's contribution to policing through both his role in training police and as a TPAV assistant delegate was representative of the care and concern he had for his colleagues and his want to give back to policing, the spokesperson said in a statement. Local authorities said they would investigate the fall. The Department of Foreign Affairs and Trade was providing consular assistance to Peyton's family. That article by Alexander Darling was We Adored Him, Family Mourns as Police Officer Dies After Peru Trail Fall. It was on pages 2 and 3 of Today's Age.
0: Turning to the world section of The Australian, Tehran's proxies strike out on their own. This article is by Larissa Brown. It's a bit of a stretch from fishing to developing missiles designed to rain fire down on your enemies across the Middle East, but Brigadier General Amir Ali Hajizadeh gave it a go. After all, when the Iranians send weapons to proxies around the region, they're often dispatched in traditional dhow fishing boats across the Persian Gulf and the Gulf of Oman. Instead of giving them a fish or teaching them to catch a fish, we taught our allies and friends how to make a hook, said Hajizadeh, a former sniper who played a key role in developing Iran's missile and defence programs, and they are now in possession of missile capabilities and technologies. The Houthis of Yemen and Hezbollah in Lebanon and to a lesser extent Hamas in Gaza and assorted militia in Iraq were the beneficiaries of Tehran's largesse. Hajizadeh, commander of the Islamic Revolutionary Guards Corps, Air Force, is long dead, killed while preparing for an attack on Israel in an underground command centre with other senior officers. He was targeted in an airstrike during Operation Rising Lion, the 12-day war, last June. Since then, Iran's weapons stockpiles have been reduced, and according to the US, Tehran can no longer reliably arm or resupply its proxies with advanced weapons, the same weapons that increased their strength. Analysts suggest the regime's primary focus now is rebuilding and resupplying in the event that the fragile truce with the US is not extended. US Central Command head Admiral Brad Cooper told the US Senate Armed Services Committee this week that the situation presented an opportunity. Iran can no longer reliably arm or resupply Lebanese Hezbollah, the Houthis, Hamas, or militia groups in Iraq with advanced weapons, he said. These groups, the Iranian Threat Network, have been the backbone of Iran's work to destabilize the region. This dynamic presents an opportunity for a generational shift in the regional balance of power. During 38 days of combat operations, the US has carried out more than 13,500 strikes and, according to Admiral Cooper, damaged or destroyed more than 85% of Iran's ballistic missile, drone and naval defence industrial base. More than 1,450 strikes on weapons manufacturing facilities set back by years the regime's ability to build and stockpile ballistic missiles and long-range drones, he claimed. The factories and technical workforce that produced Iran's ballistic missiles, long-range attack drones, and naval platforms have been degraded to the point that Iran cannot replace its lost capabilities in the near term. We destroyed or buried much of Iran's ballistic missiles, launcher vehicles, and long-range attack drones. Admiral Cooper said Iran's air and air defense forces were now functionally and operationally irrelevant. Before Operation Epic Fury began, Iran's Air Force flew 30 to 100 sorties each day. Today, that number is zero, he said. Iran's fixed-wing airfields, hangars, fuel storage and munition stockpiles have allegedly been destroyed or rendered out of use. However, for all Admiral Cooper's bullishness, there are signs that Iran is readying for another fight. According to reports, it has restarted some of its drone production during the six-week ceasefire that began in early April. Sources told CNN that US intelligence indicated Iran was reconstituting much faster than initially estimated. As Iran rebuilds, suggestions its proxies are on the wane may also be premature. Haji Zadar's fishing analogy appears to have been borne out. Siddharth Kaushal, a Royal United Services Institute Research Fellow for Sea Power and Missile Defence, said Iran has been working to make this possible for a while. The system is now resilient to Iran being tied down. Hezbollah has changed tactics, increased its use of small first-person view drones to attack Israel forces inside Lebanon. It is using systems controlled by fibre optic cables to evade sophisticated defences. Experts say the Israel Defense Forces have been unable to develop effective countermeasures because the drones can easily bypass detection systems. On May the 1st, Hezbollah Media Relations Director Yusuf Al-Zayn said the fiber-optic explosive drones were a tactical weapon adopted by the group, and they were made in Lebanon. It was a significant moment that showed that while Hezbollah fighters may have received training from Iran on how to carry out drone attacks, the weapons were homemade. Military analyst Justin Crump said the Ukraine-style drones being used by Hezbollah were replacing the anti-tank missiles they used previously. They do still have shorter-range rockets, but are less likely to be getting these easily from Iran now, he said. The Houthis, meanwhile, have developed their own drones, such as the Samad, using commercial parts and even have some in-house manufacturing capacity for ballistic missiles. The Samad has a dual mission, including reconnaissance and precise targeting operations. The Samad 4 can reach more than 200 kilometres per hour and is difficult for air defences to pick up. It can carry two bombs, each up to 25 kilograms, according to the Anadolu site. And that article, Tehran's Proxies Strike Out on Their Own, by Larissa Brown, it appears on page 10 of the Weekend Australian.
1: On page 24 of The Age in the World section is the article titled US-bound plane diverts over Ebola alert. It's from Canada and written by Rob Gillies. Toronto. An Air France flight bound for Detroit was diverted to Montreal after a passenger from the Democratic Republic of the Congo boarded a flight in Paris in error amid flight restrictions tied to the Ebola outbreak, U.S. Customs and Border Protection said. A spokesperson for the agency said the passenger should not have boarded the plane on Wednesday, Paris time, due to entry restrictions put in place to reduce the risk of Ebola spreading. Officials took decisive action and prohibited the flight carrying that traveler from landing at Detroit Metropolitan Wayne County Airport and instead diverted to Montreal, Canada, the spokesperson said in an email. Air France said the Congolese passenger was denied entry to the US due to new regulations requiring travelers from certain countries, including DR Congo, to enter only through Washington, D.C. The U.S. Department of Homeland Security also said that as of Thursday, all U.S.-bound American citizens and permanent residents who had been in DR Congo, Uganda, or South Sudan in the previous 21 days must enter only through Washington Dulles International Airport for enhanced screening. Public Health Agency of Canada spokesman Craig Curry said U.S. officials informed Canadian authorities that the plane had been denied entry due to temporary travel restrictions on anyone who had travelled to the three African countries within the previous 21 days. Curry said a quarantine officer from the Canadian agency in Montreal had assessed the traveller and determined they were asymptomatic. He said the person had flown back to Paris. The World Health Organization on Sunday declared the Ebola outbreak a public health emergency of international concern. The outbreak is linked to the Bundibugyo virus, and there is no available vaccine or medicine for it. The strain, which is rarer than other viruses that cause Ebola disease, spread undetected for weeks following the first known death while authorities tested for a more common Ebola virus. There are 148 suspected deaths and nearly 600 suspected cases so far, according to the United Nations. WHO Director General Tedros Adhanom Ghebreyesus said he was deeply concerned about the scale and speed of the epidemic, and that the case count was likely to be higher than the official tally. As fear and anger grow, people in DR Congo set fire to an Ebola treatment centre in a town at the heart of the outbreak in the country's east on Thursday, after being stopped from retrieving the body of a local man, a witness and a senior police officer said. The arson attack reflects the challenges of health workers trying to curb the disease with measures that might clash with local customs, such as burial rites. Ebola spreads in people through contact with bodily fluids, such as vomit, blood, feces, or semen. Symptoms include fever, vomiting, diarrhea, muscle pain, and at times, internal and external bleeding. There is no vaccine or medicine for the Bundibugyo strain, and an expert this week said it would be at least 6 to 9 months before one would be available. And that article was titled U.S.-bound plane diverts over Ebola alert. It was from Canada, written by Rob Gillies and found on page 24 in the World section of The Age.
2: On page 23 of the World section of The Age, police broaden Andrew investigation. From Britain, it's written by David Crow, who's the Europe correspondent. British police are calling for more witnesses to step forward with information about Andrew Mountbatten-Windsor as they assess claims of sexual misconduct in a long investigation into his ties with a convicted sex offender, Jeffrey Epstein. Senior detectives confirmed yesterday that they were considering the allegations of sexual misconduct months after the arrest of the former prince on suspicion of misconduct in public office. In one line of inquiry, the detectives are assessing claims that a woman has been taken to the former prince's home in Windsor in 2010 for sexual purposes, based on a statement to the BBC from a lawyer for the alleged victim. But the woman involved has not reported the alleged offence to police, highlighting a challenge for investigators in gathering the evidence they would need to charge Mountbatten-Windsor after months of inquiry. The Thames Valley Police, which is investigating the former prince, said some victims might be put off by the prospect of national and international attention if they testified. In terms of Epstein's victims and survivors, we hope that anyone with relevant information will come forward, and I really want to stress that our door is open whenever a victim survivor is ready to engage with us, Thames Valley Police Assistant Chief Constable Oliver Wright said. We're ready for you at whatever point that may be. King Charles's younger brother was interviewed under caution for hours in February after being arrested on suspicion of misconduct in public office at his home in Norfolk, following the release of millions of documents by the US Department of Justice relating to Epstein. The investigation focused on Mountbatten-Windsor's time as a trade envoy for the British government from 2001 to 2011 and concerns that he shared confidential information about trade deals and investment opportunities with Epstein. The arrest of the senior royal, eighth in line to the throne, was unprecedented in modern times. Mountbatten Windsor, 66, the second son of the late Queen Elizabeth, has always denied any wrongdoing in relation to Epstein, and he has said he regrets their friendship. He has made no public statements since his arrest. Documents released by the US Justice Department show that Mountbatten Windsor sent confidential documents to Epstein, but the British police investigation also has access to British government files and interviews with government officials, as well as other witnesses. Thames Valley Police yesterday said its investigation into misconduct in public office also meant assessing any claims of sexual misconduct. The investigation is by necessity hugely thorough and will take time, Wright said. It's not going to be a quick investigation. There's a number of aspects of alleged misconduct that the investigation is examining. We're speaking with a range of witnesses. Wright said police had received a significant amount of information from the public and other sources, and the investigation would be incredibly complex. A specialist team of experienced officers is carrying out the investigation. It is also liaising with the US Justice Department, but as yet it has not received any of the Epstein documents. That is ongoing, and it's a fairly complex thing to do, but we're working very hard on that, Wright said. U.S. Justice Department documents included a photo of Mountbatten Windsor on all fours over an unidentified woman lying on a floor without any detail to explain the context. One email from August 2010 shows Epstein telling the prince, as he was at the time, that he had a friend who would like to have dinner in London. She's 26, Russian, clever, beautiful, trustworthy, Epstein wrote, with his customary spelling errors. Russian had a lowercase r and clever had an e on the end. On Thursday, the British government released confidential documents relating to Mountbatten Windsor's appointment as trade envoy that showed the late Queen had pressed for him to get the role. King Charles, who stripped his sibling of his titles and his honours last October, said at the time of Andrew's arrest that he was deeply concerned about the news and authorities had the family's full and wholehearted support and cooperation. What now follows is the full, fair and proper process by which this issue is investigated in the appropriate manner and by the appropriate authorities, he said in a statement in February. The law must take its course. As this process continues, it would not be right for me to comment further on this matter. Meanwhile, my family and I will continue in our duty and service to you all. Thames Valley is not the only British police force looking into possible offences relating to information in the Epstein files. That article was Police Broaden Andrew Investigation. It was on page 23 of The Age. It was written by David Crow, the Europe correspondent, with assistance from Reuters. The time on Vision Australia Radio is 8:58. Just time for one quick article from The Herald Sun, page 9. Abbott is next Libs Prez. The article's unattributed. Former Prime Minister Tony Abbott will become the next federal president of the Liberal Party after fellow contender, former Foreign Minister Alexander Downer, pulled out of the race. Mr Abbott is set to replace ex-South Australian Premier John Olson when the party's federal council meets in Melbourne next weekend. Mr Downer will run for vice president instead. Angus Taylor wanted Tony Abbott, so I accepted that, and it saves a tense contest, Mr Downer told The Australian yesterday. I only want to help them. I have no personal ambition. Mr Abbott's new role comes 7 years after he lost his seat in the federal parliament to independent candidate Azali Steggall. When the Conservative former Prime Minister was asked about his run for the president at the Sydney Writers Festival last week, he said he was thinking about doing everything I can to help Angus Taylor to be the 32nd Prime Minister of Australia. I think that the best thing that I can do towards that is to help him by, if the coming federal council so chooses, being the president of the party, he said. And in fact, that article was written by Carly Douglas. Abbott is next Libs Prez. It was on page 9 of the Herald Sun. The time on Vision Australia Radio is coming up to 9 o'clock.

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2: And you're listening to the Saturday morning news program on Vision Australia Radio. The time is 6 minutes past nine. Let's have a quick recap of the weather in the places that we broadcast to. To Perth, mostly sunny day today and 18. In Darwin, also mostly sunny, but a top of 31. 20 in Adelaide with possible showers. In Warrnambool, 18, partly cloudy. Mildura, 19 and cloudy. Bendigo becoming cloudy and 16. Shepparton, mostly sunny and 18. In Geelong, partly cloudy and 18. In Warrigal, 17 and mostly sunny. Mostly sunny in Albury-Wodonga as well, and also 17. And here in Melbourne, a mostly sunny day today, 19 degrees, the expected top. It's back to the papers now to some articles from the Weekend Australian. Old subs make AUKUS urgent. Journey home begins for last cohort of wives in Syria camp. And unlikely book review delivers amusing woke-up call for Abbott. For the first of those, it's over to Robert.
3: In the front page article on the Weekend Australian, Old Subs Make AUKUS Urgent. This article is by Cameron Stewart and it continues on to page 4. Britain and the US can no longer afford any delay in delivering nuclear submarines to Australia because of the growing challenge of keeping the Navy's ageing Collins-class boats in service. Prime Minister Keir Starmer, Special Representative on AUKUS, has warned. Sir Stephen Lovegrove also says he believes AUKUS will survive the current leadership chaos in Britain and would be retained by any new Prime Minister because there is deep bipartisan support for the pact. But he warned both the UK and Australia face very significant challenges ahead to realise the plan to jointly design and build a new generation SSN AUKUS boat. In a rare interview in the Cabinet Office in London, Sir Stephen laid bare what he called the colossal task ahead for both nations. But he said the UK was completely committed to rejuvenating its own depleted submarine industrial base and jointly creating the next generation of attack-class submarines for both countries to enter service in the UK in the late 2030s and Australia in the early 2040s. The submarine force in the UK has been plagued by cost overruns, construction delays, poor maintenance and reduced operational capacity. There's no point in pretending that standing up a nuclear endeavour of this type is not really difficult. It's a colossal task, he told the Australian. I mean, you'd be completely disingenuous not to say that it's really hard and it's really expensive and it requires a lot of clever people to devote a lot of time to do it. So, I mean, there certainly have been some teething problems on the way, but we're working very well at the moment. So Stephen alluded to the risk of a capability gap in Australia's submarine defences between the arrival of nuclear submarines from Britain and the US by saying that the challenges facing the Collins-class fleet made the timely delivery of the AUKUS nuclear submarines more important than ever. The best way to de-risk your capabilities in this area is to accelerate the introduction of the class coming down the track. So we have Drive 2 dates, which are very ambitious for the production of the AUKUS boats. Everybody is completely aware of the need for speed. His comments come after the Albanese government this week announced it would dramatically scale back the scope of its original plans to refit the six Collins-class submarines to extend their life for an extra decade. The decision caused by the difficult technical challenges of the refit have cast grave doubt on the ability of the Collins boats to be sent into conflict, meaning that Australia is likely to face a capability gap in its fleet for much of the 2030s. Sir Stephen, a former National Security Advisor and Under-Secretary for Defence, was appointed by Sir Keir last year to be his special representative on AUKUS to help ensure the timely progress of the three-nation pact. He said the current leadership instability in the UK, where would-be successors are circling the beleaguered Labour Prime Minister, would not affect that country's political commitment to war.

0: caucus. I've seen three prime ministers of very different types in place since August was started, and not a single one of them has demonstrated anything other than full-throated support for AUKUS, Sir Stephen said. Certainly, the Conservative Party is completely behind AUKUS. I mean, it was in power when it was initiated, so that's not going to change. The Labor Party is not going to change either. For both defence purposes and for the broader industrial picture in this country, I would find it very close to impossible to imagine that any responsible government would resile from AUKUS. Sir Stephen disputed the findings of a recent UK parliamentary report on AUKUS, which warned that political leadership in the UK on AUKUS had faded and that more needed to be done to counter a political drift. "I have not seen a lack of political leadership over here," he said. "I'm the Prime Minister's special representative, and if anything, in the last couple of years, he's probably stepped up a bit. We've got pretty good support here, and actually the full steam ahead moment with President Trump was very important, so I don't feel that that's the case. But I do think that we cannot afford to let our collective guard drop on impetus and momentum." Sir Stephen said he believed the importance of AUKUS had only grown since it was created almost 5 years ago. "I think it's at least as relevant, and I would probably say more relevant, to be honest. The nuclear-powered, conventionally armed submarine is without doubt the most potent and important platform outside of nuclear deterrence that any armed force can field, and every country that can build one wants to have more of them. It is the platform that can complicate the most consequential decisions of any adversary's plans. Australia coming into that club is a colossally important moment." And that article, "Old Subs Make AUKUS Urgent," written by Cameron Stewart, it appears on pages 1 and 4 of The Weekend Australian.
1: On page 2 of The Weekend Australian is the article titled "Journey Home Begins for Last Cohort of Wives in Syria Camp." It is written by Mohammed Alfarez. The remaining former ISIS brides and their children are expected to arrive in Australia as early as next week after being extracted from Syria's Al-Roj camp on Thursday. The 7 women and their 13 children had been trapped in the international camp for the better part of a decade following the fall of the Islamic Caliphate in March 2019. As The Australian revealed this week, urgent negotiations had been taking place to facilitate their removal after the US State Department intervened, and an agreement was struck between Kurdish authorities and the Syrians for urgent repatriations. An attempt by the Syrians to remove them earlier in the week was halted by the Kurds because they had been seeking some sort of recognition for their role. But on Thursday morning, Syrian officials pulled up to the camp in a white bus to escort the group to Damascus, where they would be interrogated before making the journey to Australia. The final decision to authorise their transfer was made by Syria's Foreign Minister, Assad al-Shabani, who approved their departure from the detention camp in the north of the country. It is understood that although airline tickets had not been purchased, proof of funds had to be issued to the Syrian government. The group is expected to return to Australia next week, but the timing is contingent on when the flight tickets are bought. The Australian government was not aware of their plans to travel and could not detail whether anyone would be detained on arrival. On Friday, The Australian revealed how retired lawyer Robert Van Olst had lined up Australian community members to escort the women in Damascus and Qatar. Among the group are children with reported medical complications, including one child previously reported to have suffered shrapnel injuries. Nesrin Zahab, now in her early 30s, travelled from Sydney to the region in her early 20s. She has long maintained she did not knowingly enter Syria. Ms. Sahar previously claimed she had been holidaying with relatives in Lebanon before slipping away with a cousin to deliver aid to refugees near the Turkish border. According to her account, she surrendered her passport and only realized she had crossed into Syria when she saw an Islamic State flag. She later married Australian-born jihadist Ahmed Merhi, who was captured and sentenced to death. Ms. Zahab has said marriage was a means of survival. Her relative, Samaya Zahab, who now has three children and is also in her early 30s, is the sister of former Sydney maths teacher Muhammad Zahab, who joined Islamic State and was killed in a 2018 airstrike. He was believed to have encouraged several relatives to follow him to Syria. Their mother, Amina Zahab, now about 50, also travelled to the conflict zone. Speaking from the Al-Hol camp in 2019, she said, "We're clueless parents. We had a lot of trust in our children, a lot of trust." Her youngest son, Yusuf, is believed to be in Iraqi prison, and negotiations are underway to try to repatriate him. Another woman, Kirsty Ross Emile, with two children, has spoken about wanting to reunite with her mother and take her children to the beach in Australia, while saying that how she ended up in Syria might make problems for me. In 2020, it was reported that her Moroccan-born husband, Nabil Kamiri, had been stripped of his Australian citizenship. Hodan Abbey, with one child, left Western Sydney for Syria in 2015 as a teenager, seeking to become a jihadi bride. Little is publicly known about Corsa Kanj, but it is understood she has five children and suffers from disabilities, while another woman called Hiam Rad has two children. And that article was titled "Journey Home Begins for Last Cohort of Wives in Syria Camp." It's written by Mohammed Alfarez and found on page 2 of The Weekend Australian.
2: And on to page 3 of The Weekend Australian, an article by Carolyn Orington, the literary editor. It's headed "Unlikely Book Review Delivers Amusing Woke-Up Call for Abbott." Look, you're not supposed to know this, but Tony Abbott's book Australia, A History was originally going to be called something else. Australia, A Proud History. They almost went with that, but as Mr. Abbott told the audience at the Sydney Writers' Festival on Friday, they didn't want to scare the horses or editorialise too much. They wanted the book to be taken seriously, and it most certainly has been, with a foreword by the eminent Geoffrey Blainey and positive reviews across the board, including by historians. I think on balance we do have a proud history, and I think the fact that people from all over the world, millions of them, would come here to live if they could, is a sign that whatever faults we have, the core Anglo-Celtic culture, the foundational Judeo-Christian ethic of this country, has universal appeal, Mr. Abbott said. We do not give ourselves nearly enough credit. I mean, if we go back to those early settlers, within a decade or so, they had created a thriving port city. Within 50 years, they had created a wonderful pastoral economy. Within 70 to 80 years, they had mined more gold in this country than had ever been mined in the history of the earth before. Within 100 years, they'd created the most democratic and the most liberal societies on earth. And yes, within 120 years, they had produced this nation through a process of democratic consultation and popular vote. I mean, this is an extraordinary achievement. For some reason, we don't want to do any of that anymore, and I think that this is a tragedy. It's an absolute tragedy. I just think we need to be vastly more ambitious if our country is to be its best self. Mr. Abbott's book has sold more than 80,000 copies, and it was by far the biggest selling non-fiction book in the lead-up to Christmas. Mr. Abbott, a Rhodes Scholar and the nation's 28th Prime Minister, said he hoped readers appreciated that he had tried to be as detached as I could from party politics, because one of the things that you realise very early on, if you didn't already know it, is that no one side of politics has a monopoly of wisdom and insight. There are good people and not so good people on all sides of politics. In his conversation with the Australian's Troy Bramston, he said he was surprised by a review that described the book as a bit woke. "I've never been accused of that before," he said to a rumble of laughter. Of Indigenous issues, he agreed he did not like the Welcome to Country because "I just think that the things that unite us as Australians should always be more important than anything that divides us." Sure, originally this was, let's say, Eora Country, he said, but at least since 1788 it hasn't just been Eora Country. It's been the settlement of Sydney Cove, and ultimately the city of Sydney, and then the state of New South Wales, and ultimately the Commonwealth of Australia. When he's in Forestville, he said, "I'm in Tony Abbott country." Bramston ribbed him, saying, I think it's teal country now, but Abbott shot that famous grin and said, at the moment, but that might change. That article written by Carolyn Overington was Unlikely Book Review Delivers Amusing Woke-Up Call for Abbott. It was on page 3 of today's Weekend Australian.
0: On page 3 of the Herald Sun, Give Us Our Day on Court. This article is by Peter Rolfe. Aussie basketball trailblazer Alana Smith has called for a series of WNBA games to be played down under to make a slam dunk of the success of female hoops. The Melbourne Rays Dallas Wings star recently became one of Australia's highest paid female athletes in team sports, pocketing $5.2 million to play in the world's best women's basketball league for the next 3 years. With no fewer than 9 Aussies on WNBA rosters this year, Smith said it was absolutely time to bring matches featuring the greatest female talent on earth to Melbourne and Sydney. Not only would it be great for the country itself, but for the women's game too, showcasing some of this, Smith said. The best players on the planet on home soil would be awesome. The move could bring global stars such as Aja Wilson, Angel Reese and Paige Bueckers to Australia, to Australian soil to play with and against the cream of Aussie talent. 6 of the 9 Australian players on current WNBA rosters are from Victoria. They include Horsham's Chloe Bobby, Traralgon's Jade Melbourne, Ballarat's Georgie Amor, and Wangaratta's Rebecca Allen. Basketball Australia Events and Marketing General Manager Nicole Thompson said, "The growth and momentum around the women's game globally is incredibly exciting, and Australia continues to play a significant role in that success." She was coy about whether talks were underway to bring WNBA action down under. Basketball Australia maintains regular dialogue with international basketball stakeholders, including WNBA clubs, leagues, and global basketball markets, she said, particularly in relation to our national teams programs and the growing international profile of Australian players. Smith, whose father Darren played 211 NBL matches, Uncle Jason captained the Boomers national team, and Aunt Jo Stratzma won a WNBL title, plays at Dallas alongside number one draft pick and scoring machine Bueckers. Opal star Izzy McGregor and Melbourne play for Seattle. The same outfit Aussie basketball great Lauren Jackson led to 2 WNBA championships and where she won 3 MVP awards. 4-time WNBA MVP Wilson plays for Las Vegas alongside Aussie Steph Talbot. And Aussie Isabel Borlase is playing alongside Reese at Atlanta Dream. Smith said Australia's sporting capital was the obvious place to stage historic first WNBA matches in this country. Seattle has got a couple of Aussies on their squad, she said. New York's got one, Atlanta, Phoenix. We might have to do a little mini tournament. Bring a few down. In an exclusive interview, Smith said it made sense to play a round robin of WNBA games down under, with the US squads playing each other, WNBA teams, or an Australian all-star squad. I'll have to pitch this idea, she said. This is a fantastic idea. Acting Sport and Major Events Minister Colin Brooks said, "We back world-class basketball right here in Victoria. As Australia's major events capital, we're always looking at new opportunities and events for our calendar." And that article, Give Us Our Day on Court, written by Peter Rolfe, it appears on page 3 of the Herald Sun.
1: Also on page 3 of the Herald Sun is the next following short articles. The first one titled Rex Shell Services. It's unattributed. Rex Airlines has announced it is axing several flights across Victoria and Tasmania, blaming rising fuel costs. The airline on Friday advised flights from Melbourne to Devonport and King Island to Burnie will no longer operate from June 20. Weekly services between Melbourne and Mildura and Burnie and King Island will also be reduced from June 22nd. A Rex Airlines spokesman said all passengers impacted will be supported through refunds or rebooking options. Tasmanian Transport Minister Kerry Vincent said the withdrawal of Rex from Devonport was disappointing, but that Qantas still serviced several of the routes. But that Qantas still service several of the routes daily. Any loss of air connectivity is felt strongly in regional areas, and we understand the concern this decision will create, he said. And that article was Rex Shell's Services Unattributed. Next to it is the article titled Mikey Upgrade Firm Taps Off in $164 million Deal and is written by Grace Frost. Victoria's Mikey system has a new operator after the group upgrading the state's outdated tap-and-go system decided to sell up. US-based ticketing giant Conduent on Friday announced it had sold its transport arm, Conduit Transportation, for $164 million to global business Modaxo. Modaxo focuses exclusively on people transportation, overseeing 34 brands which specialize in mobile ticketing software and hardware, fare collection, and intelligent transport systems. The sale comes just 3 years after Conduent won Victoria's lucrative 15-year Mikey upgrade contract to deliver contactless travel, including phone, smartwatch, and credit card tap-on. The contract was originally valued at $1.7 billion, but various values, including a long legal stoush and departure of a key partner responsible for delivering open-loop hardware, saw the cost blow out to $2 billion. The project also faces an 18-month delay. Conduent President and Chief Executive Harsha Agadi said the sale better positioned the company to deliver sustainable long-term value for our shareholders, clients and employees. Modaxo's technology focus makes it a strong strategic fit for the public transit business and those it serves, he said. We remain committed to delivering outstanding quality and performance for our transportation clients as we prepare a seamless transition for clients and employees. The Department of Transport was contacted for comment. And that article was titled Mikey Upgrade Firm Taps Off in $164 Million Deal. It was written by Grace Frost, and both those articles were found on page 3 of the Herald Sun.
2: 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So here's Can't Get You Out of My Head.